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9: Okay, we're back. My favorite song. I'm not the one. I ain't no fortunate son. I ain't no senator son. We're talking about a paper that was written by the National Security Agency, about the U.S. Navy's National Reconnaissance during the Cold War, and specifically two squadrons, BQ-1, the Black Bats, and BQ-2, the Sandman. Yeah, Papa Romeo, Mama Romeo. Okay. On April 8th of 50, the Soviet Union shot down a Navy Cessna aircraft over the Baltic Sea in an unprovoked attack. Soviet-backed North Korean invasion of South Korea was still 2 months off, and such a wanton act of Soviet aggression against U.S. flying aircraft over Nest Water obviously provoked some anger and ire in Washington. The lost aircraft was called the Turbulent Turtle, Papa Bravo 4 Yankee Deuce Privateer, part of the secret SESP, Special Electronics Program, detachment assigned to Patrol Squadron 26, BP-26. This was a typical reconnaissance mission in the early Cold War. Consisted of a modified heavy bomber hosting a 10-man crew, heavily laden with top-secret intelligence collection equipment. Like most CSP missions at the time, most of the crew were aviators, electronic specialists, assisted by one or more sailors from the Naval Security Group, who were specialists in ELINT and cryptology. On this flight, the NSG sailor was CT-3 Edward J. Purcell. Okay. There was no complacency when the Turbulent Turtle took off early on April 8th of 50. for what was supposed to be a very long intelligence gathering mission that would take the aircraft from North Africa to the Baltic Sea and back again. Mechanical problems were routine a year before. A Victor Papa 26PB4Y2 on a CESB mission ditched only 3 miles out from base when it suffered engine failure immediately after takeoff. Luckily, the entire crew was rescued. Over the last year, several naval reconnaissance aircraft flying near Soviet airspace had been confronted by aggressive Soviet fighters who sometimes fired cannon bursts near the U.S. aircraft, but as yet no lives had been lost. Okay. So on the 8th of April of 50, it would prove tragically different for reasons never, ever fully clarified. The privateer was shot down by a Soviet MiG fighter about 80 miles southeast of Lapkaja, Latvia, an unprovoked attack that took the lives of all 10 sailors aboard the turbulent turtle. Naval Security Group personnel are denoted with an asterisk. Okay, so we lost aviation electronic technician First Class Frank Beckman. We lost aviation intelligence non-com Joseph Barassa, Ensign Burgess, aviation jet First Class or aviation mechanic Joseph H. Dankin, Lieutenant John H. Fetty. Naval Security Group Communications Technician, Third Class Edward J. Purcell, Lieutenant of the Junior Grade Reynolds, Third Class AT named Reiner, Lieutenant Howard W. Shishoff, and AD-1 Jack W. Thomas. Although some wreckage was eventually recovered, there was no trace of the missing men, who were presumed dead due to the fact that the lumbering PB4Y2 was blasted out of the sky, as evidenced by the bullet-riddled state of what wreckage was found. Soviet authorities were extremely unhelpful about the missing men. The Navy had little public comment on the incident, as the CESB missions were top secret and considered of vital importance to national security. Establishing a precedent for the remainder of the Cold War, the Navy told the families of the missing sailors very little about the loss, in part because the Navy didn't know much about it, as there were no survivors. But this lack of information gave rise to unfortunate yet unsubstantiated rumors that the missing man might be alive and in Soviet captivity. Probably not. The years of living dangerously, the young men of the Turbulent Turtle became the Navy's first casualties in the secret reconnaissance war with the Soviet bloc. But they would be far from the last. That's right. Yet, despite the considerable risks involved in the CESB program, there's no question that it had to continue. We needed it. Cold War had just begun, and the need for intelligence on the communist enemy only grew more pressing with the Korean War. When the Pentagon feared that a global atomic conflagration could break out without notice, CESB programs expanded, and soon the missions would be taken over by specially trained Fleet Air Reconnaissance Squadron VQ-1 for the Pacific Fleet and VQ-2 for the supporting fleet in the Atlantic. Naval crews began flying Eland missions against the Soviet Union and its allies on a daily basis, attempting to give the fleet and the intelligence community a current picture of the enemy, air defenses, and force disposition. We'll be right back. Don't forget our sponsors, North State Solar, Pitt Electric, Tim Pitts, Pride Electric, Tim Pitts. 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
9: I like yogurt. 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Quincy DeDixon from Rancho Cordova, Jay Anderson. Every week, bring you the latest in veteran news, veteran events in the local area. October 1, 2, and 3 is a stand down at the Elks Lodge. Get out there and get your gear. Okay, huh? Naval crews began flying alien missions against the Soviet Union and its allies on a daily basis, every day, attempting to give the fleet intelligence community a current picture of enemy air defenses, force dispositions such as high ops. Tempo took a toll on sailors and aircraft. On the 7th of March, 51, VP-26 Special Detachment, soon to be called VQ-2, lost another PB-4Y2, this time to mechanical failure. The CESPE program craft abruptly lost three of its four engines over the Mediterranean, forced to ditch. Although the privateer went down only a few miles off the Italian coast, eight of the 14 crew members were lost and presumed drowned. So we got electronic technician Russell Atkin. We got aviation ordnance chief Andrew A. Andrew. We got aviation mechanic airman Craig. We got aviation ordnanceman AN, that's what I was, the ordnanceman, Frank J. Ducanto. We got Ensign Elmer E. Jackson. Got Air Intelligence and Noncom Donald E. Jones. Got Lieutenant Richard E. Lampkin, and we got aviation engine mechanic Roy R. Radcliffe. Although six sailors were rescued, including CT-1 Robert Warner of the Naval Security Group, the loss of the majority of the crew due to engine failure illustrated the hazardous nature of every CESPE mission. And only a year later, on the 7th of September, 52, VQ-2 lost a P-4M IQ-1Q Mercator on electronic reconnaissance mission over the Eastern Mediterranean and Black Sea due to engine failure. The aircraft ditched in the middle of the night just off the Turkish coast. 14 crew members were saved after many hours in the water. Okay, but the pilot, Lieutenant Robert B. Hager, gave his life while saving others. Although the twin-engine Mercator was a more modern and reliable aircraft than the World War II vintage privateer, mechanical difficulties continued to plague the CESPE program due to the extreme stress of the long-range missions on the men and machines. Yeah. Mm-hmm. VQ-1 sailors in the Pacific, that was me. The risks were no less. Indeed, they were possibly greater, since there was not just one enemy, but two. The People's Republic of China took unkindly to American reconnaissance aircraft operating off of its coast. And like the Soviets, the Communist Chinese regularly challenged the flights and sometimes shot them down. Wow. Didn't know that, did you? Okay, that's five. We're looking for six. Here we go. Seven, eight, nine. We'll get her. Here we go. The CESPE loss in Asia came on the 6th of November, 51. And this happened when a P-2V Neptune patrol bomber assigned to VQ-1 was attacked by two Soviet LA-11 aircraft over the Sea of Japan, about 18 miles from Soviet coast near Vladivostok. All 10 were lost. 3 days of search rescue revealed no trace of them and declared dead by the Navy. I mentioned these guys earlier, I'm sure. AO-1 Braggart, AD-1 Foster, Lieutenant of the Junior Grade Hodgkin, Aviation Intelligence, Noncom, Jurek, AD-3 Jack Lively, AT-2 Myers, AT-1 Reglin, Lieutenant of the Junior Grade Rosenfield, Wiley Ensign Donald Smith, and Air Intelligence Ralph. A. Weigert. Yeah. The old weather reconnaissance story again. Yeah. Okay. So attack off the coast of China, 180 miles north of Taiwan. The aircraft freighter that had been encountered hostile fighters and was not heard from again. All 16 crewmen went missing. Aviation electronic technician Donald W. Barber. Aviation oarsman of the second class, Warren E. Karin. That's what I was, the aviation oarsman second class. AT-3 Jack A. Curtis. Lieutenant Junior Grade James B. Dane. Lieutenant of the Junior Grade Francis A. Flood Jr. AT-1 Haskins. AO-3 Humbert. Lieutenant Commander Melton Hutchinson, probably the aircraft commander. AD-1 Lonesberry. AT-1 Matten. AT-2 Messinger. Lieutenant Commander Ponsfield. AE-2 Powell. AT-3 Sprinkle. AT-2 Starowski. And AD-3 Lloyd Young. I went to 16 weeks of ordnance and weapons school with a guy named Sprinkle. He was a Marine, though. They say his dad was an admiral. VQ. All right, we'll be right back. Don't forget our sponsors. North State Solar, Pride Electric, Tim Pitts and his guys. Yeah, that's right. We'll be right back.

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3: 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Okay, so they're off the coast of China, and I think I gave you these guys. Yeah, I did, didn't I? Yeah. Barber, Karen, Curtis, Dean, Flood, Haskins, Humbert, Hutchinson, Lonsberry, Matt, and Messenger, Ponsfield, Paul, Sprinkley. I gave you those. VQ-1 aircraft was lost at night, and despite intense search and rescue operations, the body of only one of the 16 missing men was ever recovered. It was recovered by the destroyer of the USS Dennis J. Buckley. The remainder were presumed dead. The PRC, the People's Republic of China, would later return the bodies of 3 crewmen. It was the costliest naval reconnaissance loss to date. Unfortunately, the secrecy of the mission combined with the Navy's lack of hard information about what happened in the aircraft give rise to rumors among families and the secret sailors of the Sesame program that some missing aircrew were in Chinese captivity. No credible evidence ever came to light to substantiate such rumors. The P-4M-1Q of VQ-1. Less than a decade into existence, the Navy's secret national reconnaissance program had delivered a great deal of badly needed intelligence on the communist bloc, but it was at a steep cost. 6 planes and 46 lives had been lost. The shootdowns on mission-related accidents, but the program would continue due to the pressing need for sensitive and timely intelligence that only aerial electronic reconnaissance could deliver, right? 7. All right, we get 6. Here we go. We're on 7, 8. Here we go. 8. The middle years. Probably the middle years. Huh? Yes, that's what we'll do. Although the program would continue, it was evident that more had to be done to protect the crewmen who put their lives on the line, flying alone and exposed in the secret intelligence war with the communist bloc. Part of the solution was technical. Older platforms such as the P-4M-1Q were phased out of the squadron by the early 60s, and the obsolete PB-4Y-2 left frontline service by the mid-50s. They were slow and prone to mechanical difficulties. There were 2 replacements on hand which proved better suited to the role. The EC-121 was the Navy's version of the famous Super Constellation airliner. It had an ideal platform for long-range fleet reconnaissance. It carried a large crew on an impressive electronic array. Although unarmed, the EC-121 was both faster and more reliable than the aircraft it replaced. The Navy's other new reconnaissance aircraft was the A-3D, all 3 dead. 1Q Sky Warrior, the largest airframe ever to fly off of an aircraft carrier. Man, is it dicey. Designed at the beginning of the Cold War, was a nuclear bomber with 10-engine jets. Point-engined Sky Warrior found its niche as a reconnaissance platform. So it entered the fleet service in 56, redesignated as the EA-3 Bravo. In the 60s, the ungainly Sky Warrior, known to its crews as the Whale, compensated for its small payload with high speed based on the losses of the 50s. It was evident to the Navy speed could get a reconnaissance plane out of danger. Moreover, as the Navy's sole carrier-based national reconnaissance aircraft, the Echo Alpha 3 Bravo could be deployed anywhere across the world's oceans, not needing land bases. This gave the Whale exceptional operational flexibility that kept it in high demand to the end of the Cold War. Yeah, right. Fortunately for the secret sailors, of the aerial reconnaissance program, the term CESPE fell out of use by the 60s. Both the Soviet Union and Communist China curtailed their aggressive confrontation with U.S. aircraft. Unwilling to risk wider confrontation, the Soviets and the Chinese fighters would not shoot down another naval reconnaissance plane. Although their tactics remained aggressive, virtually every veteran of the program burned had vivid memories of Soviet and Chinese fighter pilots who would routinely get dangerously close to the U.S. aircraft. No longer did they routinely resort to gunfire, but even during the most tense confrontations in the 60s, such as the Cuban Missile Crisis of October 62, during this crisis, naval reconnaissance aircraft performed sterling services against the Soviet Navy and helped enforce the embargo of Soviet missiles from Canadian waters. Mm-hmm. 1960 proved an exceptionally busy decade for the Navy's National Reconnaissance Program. Crews of VQ-1 and VQ-2 were in high demand, tracking multiple crises that put men and aircraft into harm's way. All right. We'll be right back. North State Solar, Pride Electric, Davitero, made force made restaurant.
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Yeah, we're back. Right here at KKXX, 103.9 FM, 9:30 AM, KKXX, Veterans Talk Radio, from Winter to Red Bluff, from Corning to Quincy, from Nevada City to Lakeport. That's us. Don't forget our sponsor, good people, Mike and Sherry Hauer at North State Solar, Pride Electric, Tim Pitts and his crew, Zavatero's Grocery, Kyle and Sue, Forest Maid, Don Studeman and the Chief. Okay. All right, we're going to wind this up here. We're confronting Castro's Cuba from confronting Castro's Cuba to the Southeast Asian conflict, where a naval cryptologist played a noteworthy role against the North Vietnam at the beginning of the decade. President Kennedy, a proud Navy veteran, extorted Americans to pay any price, to bear any burden in defense of freedom and the sailors of the secret struggle. He neither did so across the globe every day we did. Naval cryptologists and aviators and specialists who flew with them were especially busy in Northeast Asia. Kim Un-sung's North Korea, which had been a semi-peace with the U.S. since the armistice, was declared in the Korean War during the summer of 53. It was never a formal peace treaty, as said. It grew increasingly aggressive as the American war in Vietnam reached its height. North Korea provoked numerous border incidents with the U.S. and South Korea forces, 66 to 69, with the loss of over 300 South Korean and American lives. Well, American war in Vietnam reached its height. North Korea provoked numerous border incidents between North and South Korea, U.S. and South Korea forces, 66 to 69, and the cost of lives of 300 South Korean and American lives. Well, just how confrontational the North Koreans were willing to be became painfully evident on the 23rd of January, 1968, when they seized the USS Pueblo, a virtually unarmed U.S. intelligence collective vessel. Unprovoked assault occurred in international waters, killing one crewman, fireman Dwayne D. Hodges. The 82 remaining crew members were taken prisoner. The captives, many of them NSG, a Naval Security Group cryptologist, endured North Korean captivity and maltreatment for almost a year before being released. Let me add this in here. The Pueblo left Yokosuka late on the 22nd, early on the 23rd, okay? Just the day before, 64 North Korean special forces tried to break into the Blue House, which was the South Korean's White House. And they got on the grounds of the Blue House, but were repelled and killed by South Korean special forces and Americans. It's a significant event. And I've researched this myself because I was over there at the time. It was during the Tet Lunar Offensive of 68. And they pulled me out of Vietnam and sent me over to Korea because of the Pueblo incident. Well, the Pueblo did not get any EPTOPAC message informing them that what had happened at the Blue House, killing of all these North Korean special forces who had infiltrated their way down into South Korea. And that may have been a factor in the attack on the Pueblo. You don't hear anything about it. Was all pretty hush-hush at the time. And who was the Booker, Lieutenant Commander Booker, who was the LDO, limited duty officer, who was the captain of the Pueblo, received no such information about this incident. And the Pueblo incident arrived in the darkest period of history of the Naval Security Group, only half a year before, on June 8, 67, another Navy intelligence collection ship, the USS Liberty,
was attacked and nearly sunk by Israeli aircraft and torpedo boats in an incident that was never fully explained. 33 American sailors were killed. Most were NSG personnel, Naval Security Group, and nearly all of the rest of the crew were wounded. Okay? An equally tragic and inexplicable incident for NSG was soon to come. In the wake of the Pueblo seizure, an all-out war with North Korea seemed possible and even likely. The Pentagon therefore ordered increased intelligence collection against Communist Hermit Kingdom. The Navy played its part by adding additional reconnaissance flights on the 15th of April, 69. One of these flights came to grief in the worst loss in the history of American aerial reconnaissance. These were my brothers from the BQ-1, where I was stationed at the time. Okay, we'll see you next week. God bless all of you. Go Navy.

0: 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How should we handle these unwanted surprises? 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Tuesday on Insight for Living.
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6: Mexican drug smugglers are always brainstorming new ways to outsmart the Border Patrol, but the recent exploits were the stuff of legend. Drug smugglers tunneled their way underground to 16-metered parking spaces in Nogales, Arizona, and cut careful rectangles in the pavement. U.S. accomplices then parked false-bottom cars above the holes, fed the parking meter, and stuffed the cars with drugs from below. Once the pavement plugs were back in place, the vehicles would cruise quietly away with nobody the wiser. Eventually, diligent deputies detained the digging desperados, and that was the end of drive-through drugs. I'm Dr. Catherine Albrecht for StartMail.com.
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1: Welcome, everyone, to Family Talk. 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I'm Dr. James Dobson, and I'm thrilled that you've joined us.
2: Well, welcome to Family Talk, the broadcast division of the Dr. James Dobson Family Institute. I'm Roger Marsh, and we have an informative and an insightful program for you today, especially for parents and grandparents, especially in light of what's happening in the culture and even in the church with regards to holy sexuality. Our guest on Family Talk today is Dr. Christopher Yuan. It's wonderful to have Dr. Yuan back with us. He's an author, speaker, ordained minister, and Bible professor who taught at the Moody Bible Institute for over a dozen years. His speaking ministry is centered on faith and sexuality, and he has a fascinating testimony, which I know a lot of our listeners are familiar with, but we will get into that in just a moment. So you can understand his heart and how God has been using him to reach millions both domestically and internationally with this ministry that's centered on faith and sexuality. Dr. Christopher Yuan and his mother, Angela, co-wrote a memoir called Out of a Far Country. And so to date, it's sold over 130,000 copies and has been translated into many, many languages. Dr. Yuan's second book, Holy Sexuality and the Gospel, was named the 2020 Book of the Year for Social Issues by Outreach Magazine. Now, he has recently produced the Holy Sexuality Project, which is a first-of-its-kind video series designed to help parents and grandparents to empower their teens to understand, embrace, and celebrate biblical sexuality. And this curriculum will be the basis of our conversation today. Dr. Christopher Yuan, welcome back to Dr. James Dobson's Family Talk.
3: Great to be back on, Roger. Nice to connect with you.
2: Yes. For those who may not be aware of this term, I mean, we just jump right in, and sometimes we talk about things that we've been discussing behind the scenes here in terms of what's happening in the culture, but you've got this project and you refer to something that you call holy sexuality. Mm-hmm. That seems like it should be pretty obvious to Christians, but even in the church, it's a little confusing. Give us kind of a 35,000-foot definition, if you will, of what holy sexuality means.
3: Yeah, well, sure. It kind of came out of my misunderstanding of what God was calling to, number one, and number two, that we have this tendency of pigeonholing ourselves into a secular framework, heterosexuality, homosexuality, bisexuality, and you know, I'll be sharing my testimony in just a minute, but obviously God was so clearly in the Holy Spirit convicting me homosexuality is wrong, and so I thought, well, heterosexuality must be right. But then as I kept reading Scripture, really important, I realized, but wait, the Bible is also condemning various forms of heterosexual sin, and I thought, this is too broad of a category. And as I kept reading, I was like, there are just two options, which are either chastity and singleness or faithfulness in marriage. So in other words, if you happen to be single,

0: gay Christian and things of that nature, and it's very confusing. I want you to speak, if you would, first just kind of give us an overview for those who are not familiar with your story, because when you write about things like holy sexuality and you give us the definition like that, you are speaking from your experience of having walked down a path that was not holy sexuality.
1: That's right. You know, this discussion that I have is not just an intellectual exercise. It's not something I've just written a few books on, but it's something that's very real and personal. I wasn't raised in a Christian home, so my parents, we didn't go to church. Both of my parents were not Christian at all. Parents came, were born in China, raised in Taiwan, came to the United States for graduate school, and they met in college, they married here, and had my brother and I. Well, I wrestled with my sexuality from a young age. Unfortunately, I was kind of exposed to pornography around 9 years old, and this is back in the 70s. Mm-hmm. And that began this confusion with all these situations going on. It was very taboo to discuss this, so I didn't have any of that encouragement that we have today, that pushing people to choose one way or the other. So I began wrestling with my sexuality. I had these desires and temptations that I couldn't explain, and no one to talk to. So it wasn't until my early 20s, I'm originally from Chicago, and I was accepted to dental school, pursuing my doctorate in dentistry. My father was a dentist. And it was in my early 20s, I was then going to University of Louisville School of Dentistry. And there I came out. I embraced this. This is who I was. I told my parents, and this is what's so amazing, Roger, God used that crisis to bring my mother to faith.
0: Wow.
1: And then within a few months, my father did as well. And, you know, we talk about this in our memoir, my mom and I, that I co-authored. She wrote a chapter, I wrote a chapter. We go back and forth and back and forth, which is very intentional. We wanted to, not at all to justify this, but to tell my side of the story, which is so twisted, to show how prodigals, even though they're the ones just doing everything wrong, which I was, I felt like the victim. And which ties so much into the worldview today, which everything is seen through the lens of victimhood and the oppressor. And so I viewed myself as the victim. My parents they're clueless. They don't know. They don't love me, even though nothing was, their actions were not at all showing that they didn't love me. But so my mom came to faith, my father did, and I was like, you know what, good for you, not for me. I kind of thought they lost their mind, whatever. This is just a little trend that they're doing. And I went in the total opposite direction. So while in dental school, I was doing what all my other classmates were doing, which is surprising. You would think in graduate school, you would have people very serious about school, which they were. But just as much as they were serious about school, they were also very serious about partying. And you would think in college, you know, that's where I'll party. Well, my goodness, it was bars and clubs. And I'm not even talking about those that identified as gay. It was very common to go out and on the weekends. Well, then I found the gay club. And at that time, before that, I wasn't out and open. But gradually I found the gay clubs. I started going out, and then I became much more open. But spent most of my free time at gay clubs, you know, after I told my parents. And I kept, you know, unfortunately, I started doing drugs and selling drugs. And I always need to put this caveat. Not all gay men or lesbians do drugs. I'm just telling my story.
0: Right.
1: Drugs do cost money. And so I supported my habit by selling drugs. I sold to friends, classmates, even a professor.
0: Wow.
1: Well, eventually, I was expelled from dental school. And I moved from Louisville, it was a small, big city, we would call it. And I moved to Atlanta, Georgia. And there I kept doing what I knew how to do best, which is have fun, live it up. If there's no God, why not live it up? Just do whatever feels good. Love is love.
0: Eat, drink, and be merry. Yeah, sure. Yeah.
1: And so I kept selling drugs. I began supplying drugs. I was living a very promiscuous life. My parents came to visit me one time, and I actually kicked them out. I was believing the lie that all my friends were telling me, your parents don't love you. Kick them out. My dad gave me his Bible, and I, before he left, and I took my Bible, and this is how much I hated God and religion. I threw it in the trash can.
0: Wow.
1: And it was just obvious to my parents that I was hopeless. Mm-hmm. But my parents committed not to focus on

0: hopelessness, but upon the promises of God. And along with over 100 prayer warriors, they had grown so much in their faith, very involved in churches. They were like Christian conference junkies. They just couldn't soak up enough. They got literally over 100 prayer warriors, and they began to cry out to God for me. My mom began to pray a bold prayer. God, do whatever it takes to bring this prodigal son to you. She fasted every Monday for 7 years and once fasted 39 days on my behalf. She spent hours every morning in her prayer closet interceding for me, for many others, because she knew it was going to take a miracle. And this miracle came with a bang on my door. I opened up my door. On my doorstep were 12 federal drug enforcement agents, Atlanta police.
1: Oh, my.
0: And two big German Shepherd dogs. So I was arrested. I found myself in jail, and I tried calling home. I did not want to make that phone call. And I just, you know, Roger, I was thinking, I'm going to get an earful from home. But Mom's first words were, "Son, are you okay?" No condemnation.
1: No condemnation.
0: No berating words. Wow. Just words of unconditional love and grace. And I'm reminded now of what Paul says in Romans chapter 2, verse 4, that it's God's kindness that leads us to repentance.
1: That leads to repentance.
0: It's not God's wrath. Paul doesn't say, Paul doesn't say that it's God's anger, but it's God's kindness that leads us to repentance. And on that miserable day, God was pouring out his grace and drawing me to himself through the words of my mom. Well, a few days after that, I was walking around the cell block, passed by this garbage can, and I'm like, that is my life. I'm from upper middle class suburb of Chicago. My dad had two doctorates. I was 3 months away from receiving my own doctorate I had made.
1: And you could have followed him in the dental practice.
0: Exactly. It was, I was going to be partnering with my dad, and it was going to just, his practice was going to be my practice. Everything was set. I was about to walk by this garbage can, this trash, this mound of rubbish. But something on top of the trash caught my eye. Bent over, picked it up. It was a Gideon's New Testament.
1: Wow.
0: Took it back to my cell, opened up that good book. For the first time, I read through the entire Gospel of Mark that night.
1: Oh, my.
0: But, Roger, I wasn't thinking, this is God's word. This is the answer. I thought, I've got tons of time on my hands, and I better pass it somehow.
1: Right.
0: But as you know, as many of your listeners know, watchers know, what we have in our Bibles is not just ink on paper. It's the very word of God.
1: Amen.
0: And it began to convict me. It began to reveal, you know, my sin, and it wasn't a pretty sight. Well, things got worse. I was called to the nurse's office. The nurse sat me down, and I knew something wasn't right. So she wrote something on a piece of paper, slowly slid it across the desk to me. I looked down. There was three letters and a symbol. It read HIV positive.
1: Positive.
0: The days after were dark, lonely. I was sentenced to 6 years, better than 10 years to life, but news of my HIV status felt like a death sentence.
1: Yeah. What year is this now?
0: This was back in 1990, end of 98, December of 1998.
1: Okay, so we're still just a couple of decades into HIV and people panicking about AIDS.
0: Oh, absolutely. Things were looking better. The medications were better, but we just, you know, middle of 90s, just people were just dropping like flies.
1: Right, right.
0: So I was laying in my bed a couple weeks after that in my prison cell, look up at the cold metal bunk above me. Somebody scribbled something and it read, "If you're bored, read Jeremiah 29:11. For I know the plans that I have for you, declares the Lord. Plans to prosper you and not to harm you. Plans to give you hope and a future." At the most hopeless point in my life, God used the words written by a prophet thousands of years ago to a rebellious nation, Judah, to tell me that if God could have a plan for Judah in rebellion, in exile, he might even still have a plan for me.
1: Wow.
0: I didn't know where that plan was going to take me, but God gave me enough faith and enough strength to get through that one day and the next and the next. My transformation was gradual. God was convicting of my idols. Obviously, drugs. Within a few months, he delivered me from that addiction.
1: Wow.
0: God kept bringing in mind other idols. And there was there was just this one thing that I felt like I just couldn't let go of, my sexuality. So I went to a chaplain and I asked him his opinion. And to my surprise, this chaplain actually told me the Bible does not condemn homosexuality. And he even gave me a book explaining that view. So, Roger, think about it. With much curiosity, I took that book. I wanted, as we all do, we want our cake and eat it too, don't we?
1: Sure.
0: I had that book in one hand and the Bible in the other. And from my human perspective, I had every reason in the world to accept what that book is claiming to justify the way I had been living. Mm-hmm. But God's indwelling Holy Spirit convicted me that those assertions were a clear distortion of God and His Word. I couldn't finish that book, and I gave it back to the chaplain, which meant I turned to the Bible alone. I went through every verse, every chapter, every page of Scripture looking for justification. I wanted to find any shred of evidence that might bless a monogamous same-sex relationship. I went through the whole Bible. I went cover to cover several times. I had time. I looked and I looked, and I couldn't find any. So I was at this turning point. I was at this crossroads. Either abandon God and His Word, live as a gay man, pursue a monogamous same-sex relationship by allowing my attractions to dictate not only who I was, but also how I lived. Or abandon pursuing a monogamous same-sex relationship by freeing myself from my sexuality and live as a follower of Jesus Christ. By God's grace, God saved me. As the days and the weeks and the months of abstinence passed, I realized that my sexuality should not be the core of who I am.
1: Amen.
0: You know, of course, we know God loves us unconditionally, but I, you know, as sinners, we sometimes like to add to God's truth. And so I added, so therefore He doesn't want me to change. Similar to your friends who might say, God loves me just the way I am, so leave me alone. But I realized that unconditional love is not the same thing as unconditional approval of my behavior.
1: Good distinction.
0: My identity shouldn't be defined by my sexuality, shouldn't be grounded in my desires. My identity is not gay. It's not ex-gay. It's not even heterosexual for that matter, because my identity as a child of the living God must be in Jesus Christ alone. God says, be holy, for I'm holy. You know, before I become a Christian, I was under the impression to become a Christian, I had to be, you know, I had to be heterosexual. I needed to be sexually attracted to the opposite sex indiscriminately. I was even under the false impression that the more sexually attracted I were to lots and lots of women, the more of a Christian man I would be. But I realized that even if a man had opposite sex attractions, he would still need to flee temptation and resist sin. So heterosexuality, it's the right direction, but it's not precise enough. It's too broad. God doesn't say indiscriminately, be heterosexual for I'm heterosexual, but neither does He say be homosexual for I'm homosexual. They're actually both secular Freudian categories. Instead, God says, be holy for I am holy. So the opposite of homosexuality is not heterosexuality. That is not the right goal, but the opposite of homosexuality is holiness. As a matter of fact, the opposite of every sin is holiness. I don't need to focus upon whether I'm struggling, whether I'm tempted, but I need to focus upon living a life of holiness and living a life of purity, because change is not the absence of temptations, but change is the spirit-wrought ability to be holy even in the midst of temptations. Because the ultimate issue is not whether I'm struggling or tempted, but the ultimate issue is that I yearn after God in total surrender and complete obedience.
1: What an amazing testimony.
0: Yeah, and then God called me to ministry, and I applied to Moody Bible Institute while I was in prison, got accepted, came out of prison in July of 2001, started the very next month in August. So imagine the surprise of my classmates when I answered their question, what did you do this summer? I went on to get my master's in exegesis and then got my doctorate in ministry back in 2014.
1: That's fantastic.
0: And then in 2011, I had the really cool privilege co-authoring a book with my mom. It's called Out of a Far Country, which you mentioned. And then my newest book, Holy Sexuality and the Gospel, Sex, Desire, Relationships Shaped by God's Grand Story. And that's where then I adapted that into our newest projects, which is on a video series geared just for the family, for parents and their teens to go through this video series at home to really develop some home discipleship patterns to discuss sexuality at home, which is where it should be talked about primarily.
1: Amen. Amen to that. Dr. Christopher Yuan is our guest today here on Dr. James Dobson's Family Talk. And that remarkable testimony, which you learn more about Chris's path every time you have this conversation. But this new Holy Sexuality Project, I mean, there are a lot of parents, maybe some grandparents listening to us right now, Christopher, who are saying, well, we're going to walk the straight and narrow. We're going to, you know, we model biblical Christianity at home. So this is something, I mean, it's happening in the world, but it's really not impacting our homes. And I know you would push back on that, you know, respectfully, kindly. But first of all, help us understand, if you can give us a frame of reference. It seems like in the past 3, 4, 5 years, this has really just completely turned on its ear in terms of the LGBTQ being the new standard and the world kind of adopting that, even some people in the church using that as the standard instead of saying, well, what's God's standard? Help us understand what's going on in the culture right now that we may not even be aware of, how subtle it's been, but how impactful it's been.
0: Yeah, and it's too often we keep wanting to borrow from the world and accommodate. And it's not just ways to be relevant, to be able to share the gospel better, but it's taking on these secular, humanist, distorted concepts wrought in things like these philosophies and worldviews like critical theory that then distort God's truth. And what do I mean? What I see right now that pastors, youth pastors, church leaders, you know, Christian authors are getting wrong on sexuality, it's this, that they're conflating sexuality to be who we are. So they might even say, I have an orthodox view of sexuality, or they might even say, I believe that gay marriage is wrong, which I'm happy they do that. But once you concede that sexuality is, to get philosophical or theological, an ontological category, or to put it in layman's terms, that it is a category of personhood, then we're not going to get anything right after that. Why? Because the Bible teaches against that. Never do we make our sin struggle who we are. Never do we make a feeling or a desire who we are. We need to be really clear who we are, that we are created in the image of God. That is something that's essential to who we are. But the world says something different, don't they, Roger? They say, no, your sexuality or your gender confusion is essential to who you are. Wrongly ordered desire is lust. So if a man looks lustfully, desiring a woman, he's already committed adultery, Jesus says. He doesn't say he's good, just don't act on it, which is kind of what this movement, this gay Christian movement is promoting. Just don't act, but the desire's okay. People are even promoting and saying, no, gay can be sanctified, which is nowhere in scripture does it say we sanctify sin. We put it to death, right? Paul says in Romans that we mortify it, the good old King James word. We put it to death. We don't toy with it. We don't play with it. So it's really key, and I think that's very important that we talk about this, address this with our kids because our kids are swimming in this, and address this with the teenagers and helping them go through this. And I think it needs to be best done at home because I think a lot of youth groups are, in their attempt to be winsome, they're accommodating to the world and they're causing more confusion.
1: Amen. Well, today on a special edition of Dr. James Dobson's Family Talk, you heard part one of my conversation with Dr. Christopher Yuan. 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And be sure to look for the links for the Holy Sexuality Project video series. 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
2: 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Well, I'm Roger Marsh, and on behalf of all of us here at Family Talk and the Dr. James Dobson Family Institute, thanks so much for joining us today. 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
11: God knows what you need before you ask him. 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
11: Prayer is not to inform God. Prayer is to invite God. 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

0: Think of the conversations you have with a good friend of yours. If the only time you spoke to them was to ask a favor or borrow a couple of bucks, that relationship would start to feel pretty shallow. Well, good friends connect with each other and let the relationship deepen. Today on A New Beginning, Pastor Greg Laurie helps us see prayer is more than just a request line. Well, see, it's a way for us to deepen our relationship with the Lord and bring our will in line with His will. Well, see, prayer is a lifeline to a loving God.
1: Heard the story of a pilot who was flying a plane load of passengers to their destination. Suddenly, the rudder malfunctioned. He radioed the control tower in panic and said, "The rudder has malfunctioned. What should I do?" The air traffic controller said, "Keep calm, Captain. Just repeat after me. Wings flap, check. Velocity, check. Altitude, check." The pilot made the appropriate adjustments and everything was fine. A few moments passed and the starboard engine failed. He goes back to the radio tower. The starboard engine just stalled. "What should I do?" The air traffic controller radioed back and said, "Okay, keep calm, Captain. Repeat after me. Wings flap, check. Velocity, check. Altitude, check." Now both engines went out. "Mayday, mayday, both engines have gone out. What should I do?" The air controller said, "Now keep calm, Captain, and repeat after me. Our Father who art in heaven, hallowed be your name." The Lord's Prayer. Most of us know it, or at least we know parts of it. It's a prayer that is sort of behind glass. In case of emergency, pull this prayer out. And there's certainly nothing wrong with praying the Lord's Prayer verbatim, but it's more than that. It's really the words of Jesus given to us and how we can pray. Imagine if you went to an elite university and you were able to be taught by the most impressive people throughout history. For instance, you could study music under Beethoven himself, or you could have a drama class taught by William Shakespeare, a political science class taught by Thomas Jefferson, or a philosophy class taught by C.S. Lewis. How about this? A class on prayer taught by Jesus Christ. I'd sign up for that. I'd be all over that course. I'd want to know what Jesus had to say about prayer. And that's what the Lord's Prayer is. Jesus gives us a model prayer to show us what our prayers ought to look like. But before we learn how to pray, let's learn how not to pray. Matthew 6, verse 5. Jesus says, "When you pray, you shall not be like the hypocrites, for they love to pray standing in the synagogues and on the corners of the streets, that they may be seen by men. Assuredly, I say to you, they have their reward. But when you pray, go to your room. When you have shut your door, pray to your Father who is in the secret place, and your Father who sees in secret will reward you openly. When you pray, don't use vain repetitions as the heathen do, for they think they'll be heard for their many words. Therefore, do not be like them, for your Father knows the things you have need of before you ask him." I'll stop there. It's a tragic thing, but really, sin knows no boundaries. It can follow us to the very throne of heaven, where I'm actually missing the whole point of what prayer should be, focusing the intention upon myself. This was the problem with the Pharisees. They prayed to be seen by men. The Pharisees loved the theater of prayer. It was sort of like a performance. They would go to a street corner and stop and pray loudly, and people would look, "Oh, look at that religious man. Oh, how devout he is. How impressive he is." Jesus is saying, God's not impressed. He's not impressed one bit because you're doing it for others to see. And so he's showing us that is not how we should pray, nor should we offer ritualized, repeated prayers. That's why I don't really love memorized prayers that people pray over and over again. Just say, 10 Our Fathers, and you'll be okay. What, is there some magic in a little prayer that we pray? When we pray, God looks on the heart. It's a conversation with God. For instance, here's a memorized prayer. We'll say to our children, "Okay, honey, it's time to go to bed. Now pray this prayer. Now I lay me down to sleep. I pray the Lord my soul to keep. If I should die before I wake, I pray the Lord my soul to take." Who came up with this crazy prayer? This is not a good prayer. You're saying to a child, if you should die before you wake, honey, you may die in your sleep tonight. My only hope is God will take your soul. you little heathen child. So sleep tight and don't let the bed bugs bite. Oh, great. This is pointless. You want to teach them not a memorized prayer, but you want to teach them rather how to pray. And so Jesus told the story of two men that went to pray. One was a Pharisee. One was a publican or a tax collector. The Pharisee literally prayed this prayer: God, I thank you, I'm not like other men. I don't cheat, I don't commit adultery, I don't sin, and I'm certainly not like that tax collector over there. Meanwhile, the tax collector, the sinner who would acknowledge as much, just said, God, be merciful to me, the sinner. Jesus said, that man, the sinner, went down justified before God because the other man prayed a prayer to impress other people. It's very easy to pray and not be thinking about what you're praying about. Don't tell me you haven't done it. I've done it. What is worship? It's prayer set to song. So when I'm singing a song, especially one that's directed toward God, I'm praying. But are you always thinking of what you're saying and thinking of what you're praying when you're singing that? Or are you thinking of other things? After church, I'm going to go to Chick-fil-A. No, I can't. They're closed on Sunday. I'll go to In-N-Out Burger instead. Or why is she wearing that at church? That person is singing too loudly. What's going on over here? Why is Greg so strikingly handsome? It distracts me. Excuse me, those are my thoughts, but actually they're not. But the point is, I'm thinking of other things with no thought of God whatsoever. Sometimes in prayer, people use it as an opportunity to brag about their accomplishments. It's more of a bragamony than a testimony. You've seen this. Someone prays, God, I thank you that as I just read 15 chapters of Leviticus this morning, breaking my 3-month fast, I was able to share the gospel with 12 people. Stop. What is that about? That's about you. That's about you trying to impress other people. Sometimes people use prayer as an opportunity to impress others. Our most gracious Heavenly Father, our most bountiful God, we come before you today to beseech thee. Okay, nice. But is this really about God, or is this about you trying to impress others? Or long prayers, long prayers. You know, a meal comes. You should ask a blessing on the meal. I was just over in Maui last Sunday speaking at our church, which is doing great. I was flying back, and there was a guy a couple rows in front of me, and his meal came. And he prayed. He bowed his head and prayed. I thought, well, that guy must be a Christian. And afterwards, he said, hi, I'm a Christian. I recognize you. Oh, nice to meet you. And he goes, why didn't you pray over your meal? And he was right. No, it's not true. But I don't know if I did, because sometimes I forget. Do any of you ever forget to pray? But so when, okay, the food comes, it's hot. Someone says, let's ask the blessing. And you're asked, don't pray a 20-minute prayer. Other times people use prayer as an opportunity to gossip. You're praying and someone says, Lord, I just found out that Jim has been unfaithful to his wife. Wait, what? Jim who? All of a sudden, it's not about prayer. It's about the latest gossip you just heard. These prayers go no higher than the ceiling.
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1: Jesus gives us insight, verse 8. Your Father knows the things you need of before you ask Him. God knows what you need before you ask Him. Therefore, why should I pray? After all, I can't change God's mind. Well, listen, the objective of prayer is not to change God, it's to change you. God knows what you need, but prayer is not to inform God, prayer is to invite God. Let me say that again. Prayer is not to inform God, prayer is to invite God. The value of prayer is it keeps me in touch with God. Prayer is getting closer to God. Sometimes God allows things in my life to bring me to Him in prayer. It can be a challenge, it can be a need, it could even be a tragedy. And I come to the Lord and I call upon the Lord. So that's how not to pray. Let's talk about how to pray. Matthew 6, verse 9. Now, this is the Lord's Prayer. And I would like us all to say this out loud together. Let's see what Jesus says. Our Father, who art in heaven, hallowed be your name. Your kingdom come, your will be done on earth as it is in heaven. Give us this day our daily bread, and forgive us our debts as we forgive our debtors. And do not lead us into temptation, but deliver us from the evil one. For yours is the kingdom and the power and the glory forever. Amen. The Lord's Prayer. Great one. Memorize that. It's not too long. A template for all prayer. The first three requests in the Lord's Prayer deal with the glory of God. Our Father who art in heaven, hallowed be your name, your kingdom come, your will be done on earth as it is in heaven. The final petitions deal with the needs of man. Give us this day our daily bread, forgive us our sins as we forgive those who sin against us. Don't lead us into temptation. So how do we pray? Here's point number one if you're taking notes. We pray to a Father in heaven who loves us. We pray to a Father who art in heaven, our Father who art in heaven, not our vending machine who art in heaven, not our butler who art in heaven, our Father, a Father who longs for communication and fellowship with us, a Father who loves to bless us. He's a generous Father. He's a good Father. Jesus said, it is your Father's good pleasure to give to you the kingdom. He's not a stingy God. He's a generous God. So I come to my Father. I remember when I first met Billy Graham, I called him Dr. Graham. That's what everyone called him, Dr. Graham. So I called him that. And one day he said to me, Greg, don't call me Dr. Graham, call me Billy. I said, well, Dr. Graham, I don't know if I can do that. And it took me a while to get comfortable with calling this man that's been so powerfully used of God, Billy. It just seemed too personal. But I eventually started calling him Billy. But I noticed his children called him Daddy, as they do in the South. Even adults still call their parents Daddy and Mama. And then the grandchildren called him Daddy Bill. Well, I didn't call him Daddy Bill. That was not my privilege. That was only for his grandchildren. But I can call God Daddy. Because the Bible says God has not given us a spirit of bondage again to fear, but one of adoption whereby we cry, Abba, Father. Abba, Father. Abba, Father is the Hebrew equivalent of Daddy or Papa. It's a term of affection. This is the kind of relationship we have with God now where we can call Him Father, but even more, Papa, Daddy, Abba, all the same thing. When Jesus was grappling with what was ahead in the Garden of Gethsemane, before he went to the cross, his first words were, Abba, Father, a term of dependency, affection, closeness. And after Jesus rose again from the dead, remember he said to Mary Magdalene, I'm going to my God and your God, to my Father and your Father. A whole new relationship with God, our Father who art in heaven. So I contemplate that. And then I say, verse 9, hallowed be your name. Hallowed be your name. It means I set God apart in my life. In other words, he is above everything else. He is Lord of all. Because if he is not Lord of all, he's not Lord at all. When I say hallowed be your name, it means in my life and character, I'm setting Christ apart and I'm seeking to live a holy life. Therefore, I should ask myself about things I pursue, my ambitions, my interests. Is this for his glory? Can I write, hallowed be your name over this? This career choice. Can I write, hallowed be your name over this? This TV program, the music I listen to, the sites I visit, the things I stream, etc. Can I write, hallowed be your name over it? If I can't ask the Lord to bless it, then I shouldn't do it. So when you got up this morning, let's go to church. Can you say, this is for God's glory? Of course you can. Let's go to lunch. Can you say, This is for God's glory. For the most part, yes. But now you're going to go to a party and get drunk. Lord, just bless this night as we go get drunk. No, you can't ask God to bless that. Lord, I'm going to go with my boyfriend tonight and we're going to have sexual relations. No, there's no blessing there. Now you're outside of the will of God. You can only ask God to bless the things that will bring him glory. Point number two, when we pray, we should always ask for God's will to be done. When we pray, we should always ask for God's will to be done. Look at verse 10. Your kingdom come, your will be done. Did not Jesus model this for us in the Garden of Gethsemane? He said, Father, if it's possible, let this cup pass from me. Nevertheless, not my will, but yours be done. Reminding me the primary objective of prayer is to line my will up with the will of God. True praying is not overcoming God's reluctance. It's laying hold of his willingness. Prayer is not getting my will in heaven. It's getting God's will on earth. Prayer is not getting my will in heaven. You don't want your will in heaven. You want God's will on earth. 1 John 5:14 says, this is the confidence we have in him. If we ask anything according to his will, he hears us and will have the petitions desired of him. Prayer is surrender to the will of God. So our Father who art in heaven, hallowed be your name. Point number three, we should pray for God's kingdom to come. Your kingdom come, your will be done on earth as it is in heaven. What is the kingdom of God? It's the rule and reign of Christ in your life. But Jesus said on one occasion, the kingdom of God is in the midst of you. And what he meant was, I'm here, and wherever I am, that's what the kingdom of God is. So when we're told in Matthew 6:33 to seek first the kingdom of God in his righteousness, it means put Christ first, put the will of God first, have Jesus rule and reign in your life.

0: good encouragement today here on A New Beginning. Pastor Greg Laurie is leading our study of the Sermon on the Mount, and we are currently gleaning some important principles from our look at what we call the Lord's Prayer. Prayer is such an important part of the Christian life. It's more than how we communicate with the Father. It's our very lifeline to God's throne. In fact, prayer is the way we first come into a relationship with God. Pastor Greg, maybe somebody's listening today who would like to begin that kind of relationship. God wants us to come to Him, doesn't He?
1: That's right. The Bible says whoever will call upon the name of the Lord will be saved. So think of it this way. Maybe you're out in a riptide in the ocean and you can't get your footing and you're in trouble and you see a lifeguard. Call out for help and the lifeguard will rescue you. The same is true spiritually. You're drowning in your sin. You need help. Jesus will save you. He will rescue you, but you must call out to Him. And you know how you do that? You do it in prayer. So let me just lead you in a simple prayer, and you can pray this prayer after me. You can pray it out loud if you like. And this is where you are calling out to Jesus to save you. Just pray this. Lord Jesus, I know I'm a sinner, and I know you are the Savior who died on the cross for my sin and rose again from the dead. Now, Lord, I turn from my sin and I put my faith in you. Be my Savior, my Lord, be my God and my friend. I choose to follow you from this moment forward. In Jesus' name I pray, amen. Hey, if you just prayed that prayer, I want you to know that Christ Himself has come to live inside of you. And I have a resource I want to send you. It's called the New Believer's Bible. So the New Believer's Bible is the New Testament in the New Living Translation with hundreds of notes that I wrote that will encourage you in this commitment you are making to follow Christ. 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Here's Dave to tell you more.
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1: Okay.
0: It goes, I have been a Harvest partner for many years now and see the impact you've made on many people who've become Christians. I am in awe. I thank the Lord for the continued successful ministry of Harvest on a daily basis. Thank you, Pastor Greg, for being used by God to change my life and redirect my paths. Your example of Christianity has been so consistent. Isn't that encouraging that she says those nice things, but also that she believes enough in this ministry to become a Harvest partner? What is a Harvest partner?
1: Well, a Harvest partner is somebody that gives to our ministry on a regular basis, even on a monthly basis. And what I really appreciate about this listener, and if that person happens to be listening, let me just say to you personally, thank you so much. But what I really appreciated was when she said, I've been doing it for years. And you know what? I also want to say this to this person or any person that supports us in this way. You share in the fruit of what we are doing. There's an interesting story in the life of David where he was going against his enemy with his army. They were tired from battle. And a bunch of them said, we just can't go into battle. And his army was already relatively small. They said, we're going to have to sit this one out. Well, the remaining soldiers went into battle. The Lord blessed and they were victorious. And when they returned with the spoils of the battle, those who had fought said, don't give any to those people that sat this out. Well, the fact is those folks who had sat it out on this occasion had fought in previous battles. And David said, hey, no. Those that tarry by the stuff, that's King James, those that hang out by our possessions, share in this as well. And, you know, the reward, the blessing, goes to all those who participate. It goes to all of us that believe in the power of the gospel. So when you give, you're part of the team. You're making it possible for us to reach more people with the gospel. So would you, Terry, buy this stuff, to put it in King James vernacular? Would you invest in our ministry? And then we pray that you will share and the reward of what God is doing as well. As Paul said, it's fruit to your account, spiritual fruit to your account, laying up for yourself treasures in heaven. So prayerfully consider becoming a harvest partner today.
0: Yeah, that's right. 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

Now we continue reading from the Bible, James chapter 3, verse 1. Let not many of you become teachers, my brethren, knowing that as such we will incur a stricter judgment. For we all stumble in many ways. If anyone does not stumble in what he says, he is a perfect man, able to bridle the whole body as well. Now if we put the bits into the horses' mouths so that they will obey us, we direct their entire body as well. Look at the ships also. Though they are so great and are driven by strong winds, are still directed by a very small rudder, wherever the inclination of the pilot desires. So also the tongue is a small part of the body, and yet it boasts of great things. See how great a forest is set aflame by such a small fire. And the tongue is a fire, the very world of iniquity. The tongue is set among our members as that which defiles the entire body and sets on fire the course of our life, and is set on fire by hell. For every species of beasts and birds, of reptiles and creatures of the sea, is tamed and has been tamed by the human race. But no one can tame the tongue. It is a restless evil and full of deadly poison. With it we bless our Lord and Father, and with it we curse men who have been made in the likeness of God. From the same mouth come both blessing and cursing. My brethren, these things ought not to be this way. Does a fountain send out from the same opening both fresh and bitter water? Can a fig tree, my brethren, produce olives, or a vine produce figs? Nor can salt water produce fresh.

0: James 3:13. Who among you is wise and understanding? Let him show by his good behavior his deeds in the gentleness of wisdom. But if you have bitter jealousy and selfish ambition in your heart, do not be arrogant and so lie against the truth. This wisdom is not that which comes down from above, but is earthly, natural, demonic. For where jealousy and selfish ambition exist, there is disorder and every evil thing. But the wisdom from above is first pure, then peaceable, gentle, reasonable, full of mercy and good fruits, unwavering, without hypocrisy. And the seed whose fruit is righteousness is sown in peace by those who make peace. Find out more about this little ministry with a big message by visiting our website, theword.info. 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

0: 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God is still on the throne, and prayer changes things. America is changing, and not just politically or culturally. Something deeper is happening to the values and beliefs that once shaped this nation. Today, Dr. Greg Patton joins us to discuss his book, The New America, A Flood of Evil, and the spiritual battle taking place for the heart and soul of our country. 3 days, three completely different themes, one can't miss conference. 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Do it today. When America abandoned the truth decades ago, it set this nation on a moral pathway for destruction. Today's America is vastly different as a result. Churches that once heralded the word are entertainment centers filled with fluff. A demonic influence has shadowed this city on a hill. What can be done to stem the tide of evil flooding this land? Two well-qualified men, Dr. Greg Patton and John Ruiz, discuss the problems and solutions on today's Watchmen on the Wall.
1: Welcome, friends. We're so happy to have you here with us today as we talk to someone who is truly a familiar voice, Dr. Greg Patton. He's a spokesman for truth, a warrior for truth. He's a beloved figure, a well-known entity to Watchmen on the Wall, and through his radio program, Hello World, that so many people listen to on Christian radio. Dr. Patton has served nearly 40 years as pastor of the Cross Church in Fort Wayne, Indiana. He is the author of several books, I think even a couple more on the way, Beacon Street Press, a division of Southwest Radio Church Ministry, is re-releasing Dr. Patton's wonderful book, The New America, subtitle, The Rising Tide of Evil. With the midterm elections rapidly approaching, the tide seems to be rising even more. The dangers faced by our republic and the church are becoming even greater and more pronounced. Welcome, Dr. Patton.
2: John, fantastic introduction, brother. I'm not sure I deserve all of that, but that's great. We love you. Appreciate you having us on the program. Opportunity to share some thoughts about the world today.
1: You do indeed deserve the accolades because you have spent your life trying to defend the Lord's church and the truth, and it's getting more and more difficult to do. I draw your attention in your introduction. You write, "The Christian worldview is based on two foundational axioms. One, God exists, and two, God has spoken to us in the Bible. If these two presuppositions aren't the starting point in a Christian worldview, then we're just like everyone else, trying to find objectivity in a sea of subjectivity."
2: Very good.
1: Well, those are your words.
2: No wonder I liked them. So,
1: Dr. Patton goes through his book, touching on some very important matters. I just flipped right through there on the table of contents. You talked about a nation on edge, turning our backs, a Christian nation in name only, the new America, the deep state. You and I were talking about when we started working on this a couple of years back.
2: Oh, anyway. Yeah.
1: And the amazing change that has taken place in that short period of time.
2: It's unbelievable. I mean, I can't keep up. There was a time when I would do Hello World and I was quite comfortable looking over the news, being able to make some assessment. Here's what's going on. Here's what the Bible says about that particular situation. But I tell people constantly on my daily radio program, Hello World, I don't understand a lot of what's happening. There's a lot of confusion in the world today, and we know who the author of confusion is. And you're absolutely correct. You and I talked about it. I was kind of surprised after you'd mentioned it. Look what's happened since you first wrote this. All the changes in America. And you and I had talked about, what about New York City? And, of course, we just had 9/11, 25th anniversary of that horrible event in the United States of America. But we were talking about you and I, a little bit older here, knowing a little bit about America, and thinking back to, would there ever be a time that a Muslim could have any kind of position of authority in America? And we go to the largest city in America where this terrorist Muslim attack occurred, New York City and the Twin Towers, and their mayor is a Muslim. That is just, I would have never, if you would have talked to me 2 years ago and we were writing all this down, never in my lifetime we would not see that, John. How in the world did we get here is my question, that would even be under consideration, knowing what we know about

0: Isn't that sad? And yet you can talk to people. I've got this experience talking about Christianity. Are you a Christian? Everybody seems to be a Christian, all right? Do you go to church? I remember calling one day with a pastor down in Vidalia, Georgia. He went out calling and knocked on the door, and this gal came to the door, and he was talking to her a little bit and said, you know, do you go to church? Oh, yes. And where do you go? I go to the First Baptist Church. And he just looked at me and looked at her and said, well, it's nice to know you. I'm your pastor. She had never been to that church. So it's, talking the story is one thing. You know, living it is another. Yeah, we have some real major problems in America in so many ways. We have lost our way. Living on the edge of a nation is an understatement. Some of the things that we are doing, and I think the thing that saddens me about all of this is how the church has got on board, and I'm talking negatively now. What has happened to the church today? I don't recognize the church. I'm sorry. I realize I'm older. I grew up in a fundamental Baptist church, was taught the Word of God. It was good. And you go to foreign lands. I've been like to Puerto Rico. One church there we went to in San Juan, Puerto Rico, and the Sunday service was 5 hours. It started a Sunday school, worship. They paused and had lunch together. This is every Sunday. Had lunch together, and then 2 hours or 3 hours after that, they went back to worshiping God. There are people in some areas that walk 2 to 3 hours, maybe longer, to get in foreign lands to get to church and worship Him. Those kinds of thoughts come to my mind that America was once there. We were once there. What has happened to us today where church is totally different today? I talked to one of my children, sadly, the other day that has gone to a new church, okay? And she was surprised. She said, every Sunday, Dad, we get up and he has us open our Bibles and he reads a verse and we read the next one, you know? And I'm thinking, really? That's a surprise to you? She went to another church, one of the mega churches in our area, for 4 years and never took her Bible one time. She said, we're actually being taught the Bible in this church. Well, what are you going to church for? I called it an entertainment center. I know a little bit about it. I'm not trying to put anyone down. But what was going on there? And we need to, and I think a lot of our young people in America are getting there. We're kind of surprised by this. But there seems to be some sort of a revolution going on among our young people wanting truth and wanting to get away from the fluff and stuff, as I call it. They want real teaching from the Word of God. I pray that's so. I really do. My church, I'm older, and my congregation is older. But I think something like 400 churches in America are failing every month, etc. Reference to tithing and giving. Those that have been older are dying off in America. The younger generation is taking over. And guess what? Tithing in America, less than 5% of those who claim faith in Christ and go to church tithe. If the rest of the congregation tithe, we'd have an extra $165 billion available to the church, would handle every church in America nicely. So there's a lot of questions, don't you and I have? To me, these are give me. There's not even something to talk about here. These are things that you're supposed to be doing. You're supposed to be in church. Some people think that I'm bragging, and I tell my own church sometimes, I've been saved for 52 years, and I can count on this hand how many times I've missed church. And that doesn't count when I've been out doing meetings or preaching somewhere else. I'm just talking about where something happened. And generally, that's because I was really sick. I mean, I've gone to church and even preached with the fever nearing 103. And people say, what are you doing here infecting us? You know, get out of here. But, you know, some of these things, I'll say again, for you and I, having grown up in this great land and our age, we've just come to expect certain things. This is the way it should be. I have trouble with the way it is now as opposed to the way it should be, if you will. So that's part of this new America, as far as I'm concerned, in a flood of evil. What is the church all about today? What are we doing in the church today? And is it indeed shallow? I think without question, we're seeing a much more shallow church anytime in America than right now. We're there.
1: Education, transgender, that's just a few of the more than 20 elements that you highlighted very, very attentively and in some depth in The Rising Tide of Evil.
0: Mm-hmm.
1: Is there a single one that you can think of that has reduced in its problem status or has bettered in some way? Or in all of those, are we in a worse situation than we were even 2 years ago?
0: Absolutely. All of them. You know, take anyone you want. Our problem is, I've tried to diagnose this thing personally and say exactly what is going on. What we have done is we no longer have a reliance upon God. I don't know how we got here. I don't know why we think.

0: think that we're something special and I can handle this, okay? You can't handle this. I don't care what it is. As a Christian, you can't handle anything without God and putting him first in your life. Somehow, we've got a pretty good attitude of ourselves and saying, I can do this. You know, go help John. He needs you, God, more than I do. Not so. More than ever, you know, we really need God. I list those things, and I just, everyone that you mentioned there, I've got something to talk about. We could go for hours here. And one thing we're having in the United States or in Indiana right now, excuse me, is a basketball team by the name of Indiana Fever. It's a women's basketball team. Maybe you've heard of them. And one of those stars on there is Sophie Cunningham. Some are fearful that she's not going to be back on the team next year, and yet she is right up there with Caitlin Clark as the most popular player for the Fever. What is the problem? She just, common sense, as she calls it.
1: Yes.
0: Men should not be playing women's sports. There's two things I've really hit on in Hello World the last two or three years, and that is abortion. And praise God, after 66 million human beings destroyed, babies, we're getting somewhere with that one. But this thing, again, of how in the world would you allow a man to play women's sports? I mean, it doesn't, even as a non-Christian, I don't understand it. And yet there are those that are advocating for that, okay? Danger sign, as far as I'm concerned. So what is Cunningham's position? She says she wants to protect young girls, and I understand that. I would, too. I don't want those boys in a girl's locker room, for crying out loud. To me, that's just common sense. Where are the Christians? We ought to be marching the streets and on her side, et cetera. And she shouldn't be indicted. She should be applauded, I feel, for her position. Praise God there's some woman out there with enough intestinal fortitude to say, hey, we don't need that. That's one that's bothering me. Here's another one that's starting to bother me, and that has the position of Christians toward Israel. I have no idea what people are thinking about there, that we shouldn't support Israel. And there are many Christian organizations that, in fact, I think there's one big event coming up in Lisbon, in Portugal, and this thing, people are backing out of it because whoever's heading it up is strong on Israel and our support of Israel, which I believe is biblical. But because of what they consider Israel's wrong position, if you will, and violence toward mankind, we're not going to participate in that. And you say, where's all this thought process coming from? All of it. And let me just be very clear here, because you know I've written a book on this as well. I don't think that we can ignore Satan and his demons, which we're pretty good at. I'm going to be speaking coming up at the conference here for Southwest Radio Church, and I got into the division of mysteries of the Bible verse, and I've got a mystery that I'm going to bring forth there, and that is the mystery of the Christian and how he's kind of ignored the demonic world, and pastors have ignored the demonic world. It is very real. Perhaps one of the most flagrant cases here recently was Jonathan Cahn trying to make a trip on an airplane, and everything was going just wonderful until the passenger next to him, who I understand they were having a great conversation, found out that he was a Christian and his new book coming, and just absolutely lost his mind. Now, I understand that there is mental illness out there, and I'm not ignoring that, but so much of this is spirit-led. And how do we get there? We get there by getting away from God, and that's what's happened in, for the very foundation of America, where we started out okay, and we were certainly not just letting God in, we were letting him rule in this country. We've gotten to a point now that I don't need you, God. When I get into the emergency room or the funeral home, I'll call you. But until then, you know, I'm good. And I think that's a real problem, by and large, in America. There's a few people standing up. From politics on down, there are those that are willing to stand for God. I pray for them all the time, and that they will stay strong, brother. And I know you're with me on that one. But we need to get back to God. That's my answer to all that. It may sound very simplistic. I've told people before with the Ten Commandments. I believe you could be unsaved, but if you live by the Ten Commandments, you'll have a pretty good life. I believe that with all my heart.
1: Yes.
0: Certainly, as a child of God, living by the Ten Commandments, you've got a mate. You're going to be a star. And one of the things, it's easy to say you're a Christian. How easy it's to say, sure, I'm a Christian. What does that mean exactly, that you're a Christian? I'm good. You know, I treat people good. I give money to causes. And yeah, that's not it. You and I both know that. What is it is faith in Jesus Christ. You ask God to forgive you of your sins, and you accept Jesus Christ as your Savior. You're heaven bound, okay? We need real Christians today, not just some other flavor. We need the real thing in America today. And I don't know where we are. I've been one who, and people don't like to hear me say this, I've said it in many of the national conferences that I've attended, I think we're toast in America as far as a revival goes. Can God do revival? Absolutely. He can do anything. I've seen miracles, real miracles from God. But this thing, where we're going as a nation, what this country is doing is just scary. How is God going to work in this? How's it going to come about if he's going to do that? You'll hear more and more people saying that. So there's two things that are happening. We're getting away from any possibility of revival nationwide in America, okay? Number one. And number two, we're not recognizing the influence of Satan and his demonic forces as are very real. You see Jesus working. I don't know where all of this changed, but my goodness, how often was he working against Satan and directly against the spirit world? Somehow it's not happening today. Really? It's happening more than ever. We are doing, brother, I get sick doing Hello World sometimes. Some of these stories. How does a woman, and we're going to claim mental illness here and postpartum depression or whatever, in destroying three young lives, three, to me, babies. How in the world a woman who brought those things forth through the womb kills those very children? And now you have an army defending these murders. Tell me that's not confusion. And again, I'm not going to disregard the mental aspect of it. I certainly know as a pastor of 38 years, the times I've talked to women, but this is a real thing, postpartum. Yes. There's nothing about that. But something else is entering in here. And Satan will take a situation, you know, and you and I have talked about this as well. Satan bothers me in two areas. Number one, and he's done this, he'll tear down the front door. He'll roar into your home and into your life like a flood and try to scare you to death if he can. I'll tell you, in my operation with a lot of pastors, they're scared to death of the devil. They don't want to talk about him, or they don't want to talk about demons or whatever. Just leave that subject alone. They don't want that discussion. Well, then what about the congregation? Where are they? Are they not fearful then of this? But that's not the way he usually does it. And you and I know this. We are in agreement here. He slips through the back door and slithers in quietly and ruins one Christian home after another. We're working on a book. You mentioned we got some other books coming up. I'm working on one called Hell's Gate that I think will be the best thing I've ever turned out. And it's simply going to have to do with how even the Christian home has invited Satan and his demons in through the media of television. Absolutely. Used to be when I grew up, we had three black and white TV, tells you how old I am, and we had three networks. Yes. Now you have 1,000 different programs you can tune in, and every week there's more added to that. And there's even a queer channel, and there's people who go out into a woods naked, men and women. I'm thinking, what is this stuff? We have lost our ever-loving minds in America. How is God going to work with that situation? And if you speak up, just like Sophie Cunningham speaking up to me, nothing could be clearer than the nose on your face with her position, and they're trying to damn her as a result of her position. How in the world did we get here? We're our normal men and women, not even Christian, just morally decent people out there. Where are you standing? And I've said it before, and I guess maybe I can repeat that again. Trouble ain't trouble till it hits me, all right? So I hear about John's problem or anyone else, and I'll pray for you, brother. But I'll tell you what, when it comes through my door, you know, it's another world. And I think that we need to, as Christians, be a little bit more concerned about that. Jesus Christ came for others. He didn't come for himself. He has a rock for a pillow, okay? No, Jesus Christ dedicated that whole walk on this earth toward others. And that's something you and I, even as Christians, somehow miss. I'll take care of you, John, if I got a little bit extra here, okay? So I'm going to be first. Unfortunately, I usually don't have enough left over for you. Anybody who wins knows that that's a problem. You've got to get in there first. And if anything's left over, I'll take that, okay? And those who have operated this way, they have a fantastic Christian life. They have a peace when they pillow their head at night that passeth all understanding, that so many do not have. And I think probably one of the biggest problems that has to be in all of this, as far as the Christian community goes, is surrendering your life to Christ. What does that mean? And when I pray for people, I pray for my kids. I'm not sure. My kids have all claimed faith in Christ, but their lifestyle, et cetera, may be something else. So I wonder, am I going to question your Christianity and say, I don't think you're saved, John? I can't do that. And so those that I love and know, from family members to friends, I pray that they are saved, okay? I think we should all do that. Number two, I pray that you're surrendered, that your life is there saying, God, what you want, I want to serve you however I can. And then number three, and I think this is, again, for the Christian listening to the program today, and that's the majority of this audience, certainly, is to serve God somehow. Do something through the local church. I really hit strong on the local church. But get out there and give yourself to the Lord Jesus Christ. You will have a life that, oh, is so sweet. I'm not saying you're going to have a bank full of money and that everything you wish for and want is right there. You got the nicest home, the nicest vehicles, etc. Not that at all. But I'll say again, God has a way of putting something into your heart and your life that is really unspeakable. You really can't describe it any other way. I couldn't anyway. And sometimes I have trouble describing it to people. I am one happy Christian today. That's a very long answer to a very short question. I hope we had something to say there that somebody can grab a hold of and use, brother.
1: Oh, you certainly do.
0: Amen.
1: And the answer is vitally important.
0: Mm-hmm.
1: Might I ask you, do you think, I'm just a simple old man,
0: amen,
1: but do you think that these problems are worsened by the fact that we are creatures of habit?
0: Mm-hmm.
1: And it's sort of connected to trouble ain't trouble till it comes through my door.
0: Right.
1: Just ignore everything else. Try and get through the day.
0: Yeah.
1: Tend to what I need to do. And that we always think that it will clear itself without any of our help, money, or prayers.
0: Mm-hmm.
1: Do you
0: mm-hmm.
1: think that that's a worsening situation?
0: Oh, absolutely.
1: In our country?
0: About anything you would bring up right now, Brother John, I see as worsening. I'm sorry. And I'm not a negative person. Some people think that I am, especially if they listen to my program. This guy is terrible. I'm not that way. I love to have fun. I'm a very positive person. I try to instill that into people, etc. You can't ignore all the negativity that is out there. Sadly, Proverbs 23:7 is one of my favorite verses, and perhaps, other than John 3:16, could be the greatest verse in the Bible. And that has to do with your thinking and your mind. Yes. Everything starts there. Every sin, everything that you have in your life starts with that brain you have, all right? As a man thinketh in his heart, so is he. What you are thinking about all day long is what you become. And so you've got to start with a good thought. I know people that are on the street. We had one come to our church today. That guy makes a ton of money, and he's got a couple of health food stores in Fort Wayne. But he was living off the street and bathing in a gas station restroom and came to our church. But his mind was, there's something good out there and God has it for me. And you know what? He never lost that. And sometimes I'd look at him and say, oh, I'm not sure this guy's going to make it. All right. Today, he put me to shame. He wins so many people to Christ in his store. You can't get in there and buy a vitamin without hearing the gospel and other things that go on. And God's given him money beyond galore that he gives right back to God, and he just gets all the, it's an amazing thing to witness, and I love to bring situations and people up like that. Just surrender that to God and go, but in answer to your question, in the broadest term, absolutely, everything is exasperated and changed today in America in just the last 2 years. After you had mentioned that today before we went on the air, I got to thinking, boy, a lot has happened. We have had so many things going on in America. This trans thing has gotten out of control. One of the favorite people that I think that God has given America as of late, Charlie Kirk, is assassinated at a Utah, at a university. How could that possibly happen? And he was just such a sweetheart of a guy and very kind and loving. And that's the answer to so many. I can't deal with you. I'm going to kill you. And there's something to that. That has happened to so many of our great leaders through the years, from Abraham Lincoln through Kennedy, through all of these people. They have been destroyed. Something to really pray about for Christians, and it starts with you and me. I'm all for you. I'm praying for you, but I got to get Greg Patton going here. Search me, O God, and know my heart.
1: Know my heart.
0: Try me and know my thoughts. See if there be any wicked way in me. God, lead me in the way everlasting. I want to be your man more than just in title of Christian or a good leader or whatever. I want to be somebody that I can stand before you someday to hear, well done, thou good and faithful servant.
1: We thank you so much for joining us here for this session, Watchmen on the Wall. And we do so hope that we extend encouragement to you and to give you driving force toward the Christian walk and a good life in that Christian walk, for that is our purpose in its entirety. We thank you again for being with us here on Watchmen on the Wall.
2: 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The values we once shared are disappearing. Truth has become negotiable. Right and wrong are being redefined. And the biblical foundations that helped shape this nation are increasingly being pushed aside. In his powerful book, The New America, A Flood of Evil, Dr. Greg Patton confronts the spiritual and moral transformation taking place across our country. 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
4: With SRN News, I'm Keith Peters in Washington. The Defense Department has decided to stop appointing civilians as tenured faculty at U.S. military academies. Secretary Pete Hegseth signed a memo Tuesday outlining the change, saying he wanted to refocus these institutions on war fighting. Hegseth argues that civilian academic norms have diluted a focus on military readiness. The Supreme Court will let President Trump's administration resume deporting people to countries other than their own for now while the justices consider whether the policy is legal. The High Court said Tuesday it will hear arguments in the case. The order lifts for now an appeals court decision that found migrants must have a chance to object. On Wall Street, the Dow down by 131 points, the NASDAQ dropped 22. More details at srnnews.com.
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7: You get up as the sun rises. The coffee's on. The morning looks like every other morning. And then your phone rings and everything changes. That's how it happened for a man named Job. No morning, no skywriting, just a normal day until it wasn't. Today on Insight for Living, Chuck Swindoll opens the book of Job to show us what suffering teaches us about ourselves. It begins with two lessons every one of us will need sooner than we think. Chuck titled his message, What Job Teaches Us About Ourselves.
6: Well, we're back in Job. Well, let's face it, now your Bible automatically just opens to Job. I'm going to ask you to do something a little different. I don't think that I've ever asked you to do this. I'm going to have you find a blank page, front or back of your Bible, and I want you to write two things, form two columns, and today we'll fill in one, and next Sunday we'll fill in the other. At the top of this page, or this column, write, What Job Teaches Us About Ourselves. Then just number 1 through 7. And then we'll save the next one for next time, What Job Teaches Us About Our God. And won't that be helpful to see what he says to us about ourselves? And then from the principles of Job, what we can learn from him about our God. They go together, sort of a 1-2 punch. Trust me, you'll need these, if not now, soon. If not soon, later. I want to read sort of randomly a section of chapters 1 and 2. All of it will bring back the memory of when we walked through this story. There was a man in the land of Uz whose name was Job. And that man was blameless, upright, fearing God, and turning away from evil. The next few verses describe what he owned and his children. There were 10 of them. Verse 6. Now there was a day when the sons of God came to present themselves before the Lord. And interesting, the Hebrew text says, and the Satan, and the Satan also came among them. The Lord said to the Satan, from where did you come? Then the Satan answered the Lord and said, from roaming about on the earth and walking around on it. The Lord said to Satan, have you considered my servant Job? For there's no one like him on the earth, a blameless and upright man, fearing God and turning away from evil. Satan answered the Lord, does Job fear God for nothing? Have you not made a hedge about him and his house? And all that he has on every side, you have blessed the work of his hands, and his possessions have increased in the land. But put forth your hand now and touch all that he has, he will surely curse you to your face. The Lord said to the Satan, behold, all that he has is in your power, only do not put forth your hand on him. So Satan departed from the presence of the Lord. You remember what happened? 4 different messengers. It happened on the day when his sons and daughters were eating and drinking wine in their oldest brother's house that a messenger came. Verse 16, while he was still speaking, another also came. 17, while he was still speaking, another also came. 18, while he was still speaking, another also came. And said, your sons and your daughters were eating and drinking in their oldest brother's house, and a great wind came from across the wilderness and struck the 4 corners of the house, and it fell on the young people, and they died. Job arose and tore his robe and shaved his head and fell to the ground and worshiped. Verse 1, again, there was a day when the sons of God came to present themselves before the Lord, and the Satan also came among them to present himself before the Lord. Same question, same answer. The Lord, verse 3, said to Satan, "Have you considered my servant Job? There's no one like him on the earth, a blameless and upright man fearing God and turning away from evil, and he still holds fast his integrity." Verse 4, Satan answered the Lord and said, "Skin for skin, yes, all that a man has he will give for his life. However, put forth your hand now and touch his bone and his flesh. He will curse you to your face." So the Lord said to Satan, "Behold, he's in your power. Only spare his life." Satan went out from the presence of the Lord and smote Job with sore boils from the sole of his foot to the crown of his head. Took a potsherd to scrape himself while he was sitting among the ashes. His wife said, "Do you still hold fast your integrity? Curse God and die." He said to her, "You speak as one of the foolish women speaks. Shall we indeed accept good from God and not accept adversity?" In all this, Job did not sin with his lips.
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6: Kids don't mean to be funny. It's just when they say things, they come across as funny. Even when they're answering questions that are fairly serious, it's remarkable how their answers, while true often, are just hilarious. Someone sent me this week some questions that children were asked, and ages 7 through 10 children answered. For example, "How do you decide who to marry?" was asked Kirsten, who is age 10. She answers, "No person really decides before they grow up who they're going to marry. God decides it all way before, and you get to find out later who you're stuck with." Derek, age 8, answered, "How can a stranger tell if two people are married?" Derek answers, "You might have to guess based on whether they seem to be yelling at the same kids." Which ties in with the question asked Lori, age 8, "What do you think your mom and dad have in common?" Lori says, "Both don't want any more kids." "When is it okay to kiss someone?" Pam, age 7, "When they're rich." Kurt, also age 7, answered that one, "The law says you have to be 18, so I wouldn't want to mess with that." Okay, Kurt. "Is it better to be single or married?" Anita, age 9, "It's better for girls to be single, but not for boys. Boys need someone to clean up after them." And all the wives said, "Yeah, I knew you'd do that." One of my favorites, "How would you make a marriage work?" Ricky, age 10, says, "Tell your wife that she looks pretty, even if she looks like a truck." Another little child in our congregation is age six. And her daddy wrote me this past week to tell me something she said when she has been sitting with them through all of the messages on Job. She leaned over and said to her daddy, "Daddy, when Pastor Chuck started the book of Job, was I 4 or 5? You were still 6, sweetheart, wherever you are." (Laughter)
8: Now, at the risk of having some tomatoes thrown in my direction, I'm going to tell you we have only two more messages on Job. Don't clap. I got that. You know something's wrong when you read your scriptures and you say, now for the last chapter of Job, people start to applaud when you get there. I want us to sort of look at the whole book, since we have been hammering our way through these trees and on occasion each limb and finding our way through this forest of information. I want us to come today to some sort of practical terms with what this book teaches us in a very, very practical way about the way we live our lives, what we learn about ourselves from Job, and then find out what it is we learn from Job about our God. Trust me on this one. You're going to need one or more of the principles sooner than you may realize. And while we have fun with it and have enjoyed ourselves on a number of occasions, today we're rolling up our sleeves and looking at life through Job's viewpoint and learning from his example. So we'll take today's talk mainly from the early part of Job, and then next time we will look at the latter chapter of the book and see what it says about God. But today about ourselves. There was a man in the land of Uz whose name was Job. That man was blameless, upright, fearing God, turning away from evil. We read he had 10 children, 7 sons and 3 daughters. His possessions were great, thousands of sheep and camels, 500,000 of oxen and donkeys. And in fact, the wrap-up statement in verse 3 is that he was the greatest in the East. There was no one better known, perhaps wealthier than Job. Job didn't know it, but there was a dialogue that took place in the invisible world above him. As the Lord and the Satan had this encounter, for some reason, Satan allowed into the Lord's presence, and the dialogue turns on the person of Job. The Lord calls Satan's attention to Job. It says, have you noticed him? And Satan, in standard operating procedure of sarcasm, said, of course, it wouldn't serve you the way you've treated him. He's got penthouse treatment. But you touch what he owns, he'll curse you to your face. It's the divine wager. So the Lord, in today's terms, bet him that that would not happen. No, he wouldn't do that. And I'll allow you the freedom to move into his world, but don't touch him. Don't touch his person. And you recall he did that. And in a brief matter of really, really moments, Satan instigates a removal of all of the possessions, all of his ability to earn a living. Much of his property is destroyed, and he's leveled in bankruptcy. Which brings us to the first of 7 lessons we learn from Job about ourselves. We never know ahead of time the plans God has for us. Job had no way of knowing this. That morning dawned like every other morning. The night had passed like most every other night. There was no early morning sky riding. There was no angelic visit. There was no tap at the window warning him that something would change or that all hell would break loose or the bottom would drop out of his life. He got up that morning like every other morning, and he began the day only to be interrupted by this messenger and that messenger and the next one and the next one. And before you could sneeze, it seems, the buildings are gone and there are carcasses on the land and the servants have been taken or killed or kidnapped. And Job knows nothing ahead of time. You can't anticipate it correctly. You're unable to predict it accurately. It's impossible to explain it fully. No one can explain it. Like a bolt out of the blue, his world explodes. And God didn't warn him ahead of time. It could happen to you. It could hit me on the way home. The next airplane trip for you or me could be our last. The fact is, we don't know ahead of time what his plan is. He has a plan. He just isn't obligated to warn us about it or to remind us that it could happen. Hold your place here and with another finger find Jeremiah chapter 29. It's really worth a look. Turn, please. Jeremiah chapter 29, verse 11. The subject is the Jews going into captivity, yet future. The subject is the life beyond the captivity, yet future. And the Lord speaking to his prophet, who then speaks to the people, tells them, I know the plans that I have for you, declares the Lord. Observe, it does not read, I will tell you all about them ahead of time so you can be ready. He simply says, I know the plans. My sovereign will is such that it is all put together. Isaiah 55 tells us that his ways are high above our ways and beyond our thoughts. They are different. They are in another world, a different perspective. But the Lord knows his plans that he has for us. And there's good news at the end. They are plans for welfare and not for calamity, to give us a future and a hope. The ultimate plan our Lord has for us is not a calamitous, fatalistic, heartbreaking, life-ending plan designed to disturb or corrupt our faith. It is a plan that is profound, and it's different than you and I would have ever expected or planned. In response to this first lesson, I have some pretty simple advice. Be ready for anything. And I mean anything. I heard from a friend in our church just a few moments ago of a friend of his who works at EDS, making a great deal of money, enjoying a prosperity that was unusual for him and for his family, got notice from the guard that he was being called up. He has to leave his work to go and serve in the guard, and in serving, he will need to sell his home. They will need to become familiar again with a salary income and a lifestyle that is altogether different from what they've been used to all of these years, especially while growing into the position he had but no longer has. And it came like a bolt out of the blue. You don't know that you'll have your children by the end of this month. You don't know that their future is any more secure than you know your future is secure. What you enjoy today, you may not be enjoying this time next year. This isn't designed to make you afraid. It's designed to help get you ready. I remind you, these are principles to live with and to remember. Job's response, verse 20, is absolutely remarkable. Job arose and tore his robe and shaved his head and fell to the ground and worship. He said, naked I came from my mother's womb, and naked I will return. The Lord gave, the Lord has taken away. Blessed be the name of the Lord. Through all this, we read, Job did not sin, nor did he blame God. Lesson number two. A vertical perspective will keep us from horizontal panic. A vertical perspective will keep us from horizontal panic. Don't misunderstand. Job doesn't escape into denial. He faces the music, somber and sad that it is. He's overwhelmed. That's why he tore his robe. He's broken and saddened and bankrupt. That's why he shaves his head and sits in ashes. He refuses to escape emotionally through denial. He falls to the ground and worships. What a remarkable response. His vertical perspective is firm, clear, in place. Nothing horizontal will cause this man to panic. I had, I enjoyed, I was blessed, I've lost. They're no longer with me. I'm heartbroken. But the same God who gave is the God who took away. Blessed be his name. I serve and honor and praise and walk with him. When I was back in this passage several weeks ago, I read for you Francis Anderson's words. Time has a way of erasing comments that are made in days past, and I return to a part of what he wrote in his fine work on Job. Job finds nothing wrong with what has happened to him. At this point, Job's trial enters a new phase, the most trying of all. He never curses God, but all his human relationships are broken. His attitude is the same as before. It is equally right for God to give gifts and to retrieve them. It is equally right for God to send good or adversity. Then he adds, it is easier to lower your view of God than to raise your faith to such a height. When things are rocking along comfortably and enjoyably and with good health and with a full family, my, how high is our view of God? How thrilled we are with those verses of Scripture, how we hang on the words of the sermon and we sing the songs of Zion. But when the bottom drops out, our song is taken from us, and we begin to wonder, was our view of God here really the right view since we're now here? It's easy to lower one's view of God when hardship assaults us. That vertical perspective will save the day. Well, it got worse. It just got worse. Job does not sin or blame God, which frustrates Satan, and does not surprise our God, who already knew Job would be a man of integrity. So there was another day, round two, and Satan comes out swinging. The Lord asks, have you noticed my servant Job? It must have been a great moment in that encounter when the Lord could point to Job and there has been no break in his faith or trust. And Satan has to face the music. But Satan then says, you touch his life, it'll be another story. Skin for skin, chapter 2, verse 4, all that a man has, he will give for his life. Put forth your hand now and touch his bone and his flesh. He'll curse you to your face. He repeats the charge, the warning. So the Lord said, he's in your power. Only spare his life.
7: None of us know what a single day may hold. Job certainly didn't. And when his world came apart, he did something remarkable. He fell to the ground and worshiped. Today, Chuck Swindoll reminds us that a vertical perspective is what keeps us from horizontal panic. When we keep our eyes on God, no earthly loss can level us. This 22-part series concludes a week from today, so we encourage you to get in touch for these resources while it's still fresh on your mind. The Old Testament book of Job provides a shocking picture of human suffering. Many of the images are pitiful, frankly, and seem so unfair. But that's the way life is, right? Sometimes it feels like nothing more than an endless sequence of unwanted surprises. And yet, even still, Job deliberately chose triumph over tragedy. For this reason and more, we encourage you to get better acquainted with Job by using the practical Bible study resources that Insight for Living offers. 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What are the key lessons we can learn from Job's remarkable story? I'm Bill Meyer. Chuck Swindoll answers that question tomorrow on Insight for Living.

0: We are quick to judge what God does in our lives. We look at the circumstances and then decide whether what he is doing is right in our opinion. It's really quite presumptuous, but we do it just the same. Where do we get our standards of what is right and what is wrong anyway? Actually, standards come from God himself. We would have no concept of right and wrong if it were not for the fact that God wrote the definition of righteous, for it is a characteristic of his nature. It follows that being made in his image, we have some understanding of what is right, even though we can't live up to it. Abraham, who was known for his faith, believed God always did what is right. He once reminded God, "Will not the judge of all the earth do right?" The answer to that question is obviously yes, for God is absolutely just. There is no partiality with him. The assurance that God will do what's right is encouraging to me because I see so much injustice in the world, so many wrongs that I can't change. But I can commit what I don't understand to him, knowing that the judge of all the earth will do right because it's his nature to do so. Does that same principle apply to the events in your life personally? Will God always do what's right for you? Absolutely, when you commit your ways to him. A man once said to a businessman, "Sir, you have turned your business over to God and it prospered. I turned mine over to him and it has gone down ever since." The businessman replied, "If you turned it over to God, why are you worrying about it?" Yes, if you turn your life over to God, you can trust the judge of all the earth to do what's right, whether you understand it or not.
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6: 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And get them the right help.
5: Well, when you think about your teenager, what comes to mind? 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It seems that those years are marked by lots of everything. Today on Focus on the Family with Jim Daly, we're going to have an honest conversation about teen mental health and about how you can help your young adult to navigate things like anxiety and loneliness and more. I'm John Fuller.
3: And I want to say thanks to the viewers and listeners for tipping in and spending time with us today. I think today's topic is going to be relevant to parents who are worried or concerned about where their teens and 20-somethings are at, because this culture is really at their throat, yeah. 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It can be too much screen time. It can be, you know, whatever. And we're going to discuss ways to re-engage with your teen and help, particularly today, help your teen girl with issues that she's facing about identity and body consciousness and all those things. And I think it's going to be really important to give parents a peace of mind that you can get through this.
5: Yeah. And Michelle Niedert is with us. She's always a favorite when she's here in the studio with us. She's a professional counselor, an author, speaker, wife, mom of two. 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
3: Michelle, welcome back to Focus on the Family.
6: Thanks for having me back again.
3: It's good to have you. No, I was going to use this scripture, 2 Timothy 1:7. I've used this as a parent. It says, "For God has not given us a spirit of fear, but of power, love, and a sound mind." That is truth. How come as parents sometimes we struggle to believe that?
6: I think because we're looking at the external circumstances around us.
3: Oh, yeah.
6: And if we just emotionally react, just like our kids and our teens, to those external circumstances, the enemy's going to take our focus and just create in us a lot of not only emotion in our hearts, but thoughts in our minds about the future and things that we may even predict that aren't even going to happen. And then on top of that, then our bodies are going to react. And we're going to feel that in our gut, you know, just like our kids, we're going to feel that tightness in our chest. We're going to feel like we don't. And then sometimes it's going to, like I did yesterday, it's going to bubble up in not such a good way sometimes when the pressure gets too big on us and stuff, if we don't manage it well.
3: You know, so often we kick around the terms mental health, emotional health, but from a clinical perspective, is there a difference, or are we saying the same thing when we say mental health or emotional health?
6: I think it's similar for sure. Because really what I'm looking at as a Christian counselor, I'm looking at holistic health. At our counseling center, I've trained our 80 counselors that have come through us on a bio, psycho, social, spiritual model. Mm-hmm. So I think it's the renewing your mind, and that is repeating that scripture and maybe repeating other scriptures. When I get stuck, and I got stuck this weekend pretty hard with some grief, the Lord's Prayer comes to my mind because I need that part, thy will be done on earth as it is in heaven. So I think even the memorization of scripture where I don't have to go find it. But this morning while I was getting ready, I'm not a good sitter. And I want to encourage you, if you have a neurodiverse kid that doesn't sit very well, sometimes we really want them to read the scripture. I listen to the scripture a lot. And so I was listening to Psalm this morning, and that was helping me with that. So I think we've got, you know, those of us, I think, who are really tackling this well, we're helping people with breathing and exercise and things that help their bodies. I think we're helping them be in community. I think we're helping them with the mind piece. And then I think the emotional piece, the key to that, especially for this generation, is, and you're going to hear me say this probably and every time I'm here, but I think it bears repeating. Emotions need to be on the bus, but they cannot run the bus. I was working with this beautiful teenage girl recently, and she is created that's just, I mean, they're very rare, but they are just all emotion. They can wake up one day and be like a girl on her cycle. I mean, if moms are going to listen to this, this is real, and that's what they deal with. But she's like that on any day because that's how she's wired. And the thing that she said I've helped her the most to realize is sometimes that's just her emotions talking, and that's not truth. And she's got to separate that out for that day so she doesn't do something like try to harm herself or think about dying or think about starving herself. We're in a critical mass with her, and it's super important that a clinician do that work and give her some coping skills.
3: You know, one of the things I often ask, you know, psychologists, psychiatrists who are Christian, just that balance of, because some people watching or listening are saying, you know, you talk about personality profiles and, but God does organize how human beings behave. I mean, it's in his creation, and that's why it's so manageable in that we can create these quick, simple 10-minute quizzes that give you an insight as to how you tick, because God has put the pattern in humanity, right?
6: He
3: so
6: has.
3: It's not something to walk away from. It's something to kind of help better understand how God creates us.
6: I agree. And not only that, it doesn't lock us in a box. My son won't take it. He won't take the quiz. He's being forced to in an organization, but he's refused.
3: Gene doesn't
6: he's
3: like taking him
6: I don't want to be locked in a box.
3: Right.
6: But I've told him, this doesn't lock you in a box. This helps me understand how you work so I can parent you better. But at the same time, I understand the gifts of the Spirit, and I understand spiritual gifts, and the Holy Spirit can manifest anything in you at any time. And I'm trusting God to do that too in your life. So I think it's a merger of both.
3: You often say mentally healthy parents raise mentally healthy kids. Now, I'm thinking of the teenage years. Our boys are now in their 20s, but can a parent truly become mentally healthy during the raising of teenagers? Seems

0: childhood years. And I think if I hadn't worked through that, I could have repeated a lot of those generational patterns. So I think I'm experiencing a really interesting sandwich right now, because I am having, while I am being a grounding source to a kid who just went off to college and a son whose hormones are and moods are all over the place. I've never experienced him like this before. And I need to be that grounding source to him, and I need to manage my own emotions with him. But at the same time, I talked to you guys this morning. I've got a huge spike of emotion going on. I lost my dad 3 years ago this month. My mother-in-law died 2 weeks ago. And we made a huge decision yesterday that my mother is going to sell the lake house, which are the main good memories of me with my dad, because she needs to move closer to us, because she is struggling with some health issues. And so sometimes we as parents have a lot of emotion going on ourselves, and some mental health issues can come out of that. Especially, I'm very fortunate, there's not a lot of sibling conflict with me. There's not a lot. My mother is the person who, I mean, I always call her saint. She loved my father well, even though he was difficult, and she really loved us kids well. And so we want to honor her at this time, but I am riding waves of grief. And sometimes, like yesterday, I will confess that grief came out with severe irritation with my husband, who actually just offered to get my suitcase, but I thought he was rushing me. And I just said, I will do it in a minute. And then I came back to him and I said, I'm sorry. I'm just really, there's so much emotion in with me right now. This was not about your help. And you're right. You had great intentions and I took it the wrong way. And so I think we have to do the work. And I will tell you this, in this same 24 hours, I have talked to a new friend who's in her 60s. I have reached out to my Christian coach to pray with me. My sister and I had a heart-wrenching conversation where she confessed, I cried too today. Mom is starting to fade and it's hard for me to come to grips with that and still deal with the demands of our work life and ministry life. She's with Lifeway and the kids. And then it's just hard. And so I think we as parents have to do our work, grieve. I don't think we hide it all from our kids either. I think we model it well for them. I hope I am, because I hope they're going to care for me as well as I want to care for my mom right now.
1: Yeah, so you got both sides of that working. Yeah. And I think, you know, when I'm going through the book, I was looking at that factor that sometimes biochemical issues enter in. You could be an emotionally stable parent, and your child may have things that you've not dealt with that they're dealing with, whether it's anxiety, depression, and whether that's linked to biochemical issues, et cetera. So there's always that. There's not a formulaic approach. I'll ask this question in a way that I normally wouldn't ask it, because I don't believe there is a way to make sure something happens, make sure an outcome occurs. But parents can get so desperate that they ask the question, you know, in Strong and Secure, you're leaning in toward how can we as parents make sure our kids are emotionally and mentally strong?
0: I'm going to give you the best thing I know.
1: There's predictive ability.
0: Yes, there's predictive ability.
1: But no certainty of outcome.
0: That's right. And here's what I will tell you. The one thing I have poured my life into in the midst of this work is making sure my kids really knew God and loved him as a father. Mm-hmm. Because that's why I wrote this book. In college, it changed my life to know God as father. And to know that I get to take him anywhere I go. He was with me in the hotel this morning. He was with me on the plane. And he's with my daughter when she's at school, you know, while she's grieving. And that is what, I'll never forget the conflict we had one time when she said, I don't want you to be the boss of me. And I said, I want to be the boss of you. And as soon as God is the boss of you, I am all, I'm out, you know?
1: That's good.
0: And I think she took the challenge seriously, but what it did is allow her to begin to seek the parenthood of the father heart of God. Mm-hmm. And as she has experienced that in his life, the things that we talk about in this book, his presence, his peace, his provision, his protection, his healing, all those things herself, you can't guarantee the results. But 1 hour out of 168 hours a week is not discipleship for your child. You can't leave them in church with the youth minister for an hour, and you can't leave them in Sunday school and expect them to catch it. You've got to spend time, like it talks about, writing the word on their hearts, talking about it in the car.
1: Yeah.
0: You know, I had a great conversation with my son yesterday or the day before when I was driving to school. And I just said, how you doing? And he said, I'm doing okay. And I said, how was the retreat? He'd been on a Christian retreat. And he said, it was good. And we got to be careful because we'll let that go sometimes. And I said, what was good about it?
1: Yeah. How was
0: what was good about it? And he said, I just really felt like God spoke to me in these ways. And I was like, that's amazing. I love seeing, and this is what I think parents need to do more.

0: more of. Catch God at work in your kids. Mm-hmm. I hear a lot, catch your kids doing good, but catch God at work in your kids. And I said to him, I love the way that God is working in and through you. And yesterday morning, I got to watch my daughter on a telebroadcast of a church of 1600 lead worship. And I love watching her sing about surrendering her life to the Lord, even if it is in front of a camera. But I think I see the authenticity in her heart and the surrender as she sings that I am available. And if you can get that in your kids, it's not going to protect them from ever having, she had almost had a panic attack. It's not going to protect them from all that, but I think it's going to see them through it.
1: Yeah.
2: 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And you heard from Michelle there about what she wants to see you be able to do with this book and your child. 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And of course, here at Focus on the Family, we have a wonderful counseling team as well. Michelle, as a parent, how do I know if I need to seek out a professional for advising me on anxiety and depression I'm watching my child go through, but I can't help her in particular pull out of it?
0: Yeah. I'm very grateful for your counseling team. I'm part of your referral network and I'm working with a couple right now in a couple's intensive situation. So I'm grateful for them. And I'm grateful sometimes when I encounter people while I'm speaking that I can refer them in different states and know that I'm getting a clinical who also has a dedication to faith. But I think that's real important in this culture, I would say, is you're seeking clinical advice, make sure that faith piece is a part of it, or you might not get some advice that I would endorse these days. Things are changing in my professional life that way. And people have some maybe poor counsel for you. But I go back to what we talked about a little bit with God, I feel sad and God, I feel scared and managing your emojis. I think the two things you look at with your kids is intensity and frequency. How often are they struggling and how bad is the struggle? But let me say this, if your kids are asking for help, get them help, okay? And get them the right help. And that may mean you need to do a parent consult first with someone. I offer them all over the country to help you find the right mental health professional. My own sister, who is Lifeway Bible study teacher, none of our kids are perfect. All of our kids have struggled. And she was the sixth person in a week who said, how do you get your college kid to go to a counselor when you think they need to? And I'm like, you know what? Can you get on the podcast with me and let me answer this question with you instead of personally? Because I've said it six times this week and I'd like to record it. So we actually very vulnerably recorded that together on the podcast. And so I think it's a process of if your kids are asking for help, it's easy. But let me tell you this. I'm in these groups and y'all, it's kind of scary. They're called dorm room moms. And they were kind of about decorating at first, the dorm rooms. But now they're about where the kids are. Yeah. And there are kids who are failing. There are kids who are wanting to quit their sports. There are that have full rides. There are kids who are drinking too much. There are kids who some new boyfriend or girlfriend has come into their lives and they're walking away from their faith or their values. And our kids, I think where you put your kids in college is important too. And I'm going to say something publicly that I may regret, but we have been very honest with our kids. We are the ones who are making that investment because they can't afford it on their own. And so we will only invest, not necessarily in a Christian university, but in universities that offer opportunities for spiritual growth alongside their academic vocational preparation. It's very important to us. So my son, who wants to be a chemical engineer, there's not a Christian university in the country, small one, that offers that degree. But we're looking at schools where there's a strong crew or there's a strong
1: campus ministry,
0: yep, worship team, something. Right. And then you got to figure out a way to help your kids plug in. For example, when my husband and I and my son came with us, dropped my daughter off at college, we stayed an extra night. It cost us in a hotel room, but we went to church with her on Sunday so that she would go to church, a church somewhere in this new town she was living in. She would not be by herself having to do that.
1: Yeah, that's good.
0: And we could look at college adults. And I think we as parents are going to have to get creative about how we continue to disciple our kids as they're off at school.
1: In addition to that, I think to answer your question, John, how I would say that is if you have doubts, move. Like if something's in your heart saying something's not right, act on that.
2: Yeah.
1: And I just think if we're waiting for our child to express it, even though we may be sensing it, we may be a step behind.
0: And can I also say this, and I know that this is different than what a lot of us thought. Sometimes it's okay to move your kid too. If they're begging to come home, you got to examine it. And you don't want to have somebody who quits too soon. But you know, we don't know, none of us gets a magic ball to see the future. And sometimes we feel the Lord has led us one way, but the circumstances are too much. And also, get them help there on the campus. Find a ministry, find a Christian counselor where they're at. If they're at a Christian school, most of those schools have amazing university Christian counselors. They're free to these kids. I met the ones at my daughter's school, checked them out a little bit, I have to admit. But it's so important that we help our kids plug into godly support. And you know how we do it the best, guys? We model that. And that's what I'm most worried about. A lot of parents aren't modeling that. They're not seeking that out. If they're too busy to do it, don't expect your kids to do what you're not doing yourself. Mm-hmm. So my kids see me say, I have another meeting. It's with my coach. And I'm going to go cry my eyes out. I'll be back in an hour. You know, my kids see my husband in a small men's group every other week where he jokes about his Coke addiction, and that's Coca-Cola. He has a little soda migraine issue that he gets into. And sure enough, when his mom's died, he started drinking Coca-Cola again. But they see him struggle and get support and have men pray for him and him mentor other men. I think it's real important that our kids catch a vision for this life. And honestly, I know that you're saying, what does this have to do with mental health? It has everything to do with mental health. The biggest struggle these kids have, the research says, and the statistics are scary. I heard the president of the school share them, looking at the anxious generation, is loneliness and isolation. Mm-hmm. And so as we demonstrate that we're not, that we're in community, it inspires our kids to be in community.
1: Yeah, and I think in that regard, I mean, noticing the spiritual battle that we're in for what it is, you know, the Word of God, I think 2 Timothy, it says, God has not given us a spirit of fear, but of power, love, and a sound mind. But the enemy works directly against that. And that is why I think we're seeing the opposites. In other words, anxiety, depression, loneliness. These would be the attributes of the deceiver. We've seen links between social media use and teen anxiety. We've had many guests come on and talk about this. Yeah. I guess the bottom line question is, how do we know what is okay and what's not when it comes to usage? And that, you know, it's every parent's battle, right? How much time is too much time? And it's almost like we're looking for someone to say, 1 hour a day, 2 hours a day, whatever that answer is going to be. How have you addressed that, and what do you see in the research?
0: Okay. I am very different than your average guest because I have not withheld that from my kids in the way a lot of them have. And I've done it partially because they have a working mom and a work traveling dad. And so with their extracurricular activities, I have wanted communication with them. Mm-hmm. Now, I have locked them down. They do not have a phone that has access to everything because as a clinician who treats issues with teenagers, my biggest nightmare was the day boys got porn in their pockets on a phone, you know, mm-hmm. but in the counseling world, because we see so much of that. But let me say this. I think it's like anything else. When you ride a bike, you have training wheels and then you start riding. And we need to help our kids with electronic devices do it with training wheels under our roofs well. Mm-hmm. What I look at is the emotional regulation piece of this is one thing I look at. So my son with the video games, I would tell him the minute when I say you need to get off and I'm good with, I need to finish this up or something for, and it's a couple of minutes. But the minute I see all that stuff you'll see sometimes, that's telling me you're playing too long. And so you're going to see me limit that. So I really bred in him a spirit of cooperation, a spirit of being able to stop playing and realize that that's not all there is, because it is a very hyper-focused, enveloping thing, which his friends caught me at during the Dallas ice storm. So when his friends are playing sometimes and it gets too intense, I will come in sometimes and say, hey, guys, I think it's time to step away from the remote. Why don't y'all go for a walk, go get in the hot tub, let's have pizza, and then y'all can come back. However, I was playing a game on my iPad, and it, you know, we didn't have a lot to do during that ice storm. And one of them cutely said to me, "Miss Niedert, I think it's time for you to step away from the iPad. I hear you talking at it." And so I think that's good, because that's the other thing that I don't think we talk about a lot. We love to talk about our kids and our devices, but let me tell you what, I got kids in my office that say they don't have much relationship with their parents because of the amount of time their parents are on their devices.
1: Yeah. Working, how did you react?
0: Playing games. One, praying about my own conviction of that, because I manage a business on my iPhone to a large degree myself. But also realizing that I love Arlene Pelican, who I know you've had on, is a good friend of mine, that pivot that she teaches. When your kid walks in the room, when your husband walks in, you pivot for just a minute and you give somebody their attention. Mm. You recognize their presence. I have used that nonstop. But I want to address the heart of this question, I think, because it's not a formula. It's going to be different with each kid. Neurodiverse kids have hyperfocus. They need the dopamine more. They can get saturated more with it. But here's what I think it's more about, especially when it comes to the social media component. And let's address girls with this. Comparison is what the enemy uses to rob women of life and confidence and joy with their bodies, with what they do. You know, the biggest question I have in 12-year-old girls, which makes me sad, is am I enough?
1: Mm.
0: And they fear disappointing even their parents in that. Even if they're fighting with you and rolling their eyes, at the same time, they fear disappointing you. Mm. Believe it. The research even says it. As high school counselors, the number one influence on kids still is their parent.
1: Yeah.
0: Don't think it's not true just because they roll their eyes. But here's the thing. When my daughter asked if she could start some of that, and we were legally at the age where she could, here's what I wanted to know. Where's your identity? Is it in people, your performance, people's approval, and your appearance? Because if it is, you'll die in social media world, right?
1: Yeah.
0: Okay. Or is it in Christ? Is it because of how you were created, how you were adopted, your purpose in life, and the fact that you have had the highest price paid for you when God paid his son for you? And if you can hold on to this value system in the midst of being around this value system, I'm okay with you beginning that process. And then the biggest question I think we ask is, what is the purpose of this? I have to be on social media. I'm a speaker. I'm an author. I might be becoming a Mahjong teacher. I'm a counselor. And all of that requires some social media dynamics to it. But my purpose in social media is to practice scriptures that say things like encourage one another. To use it as a source of, right now there are people praying for me because I asked for it on social media this morning. Some who reached out and sent me text and everything else in the midst of that. And so I think it's a chance to be a light in darkness as long as we do it right. And that means that we spend more time talking about light than looking at darkness and criticizing it. And that's where I think we as believers get off with it. And I encourage my kids, stay in the lane of cheering each other on, of loving each other well on social media, and then speaking truth. Share truth there at times. And we don't have to be scared of it if we're bringing the light and love of God into it. Mm-hmm. And that's why I wouldn't miss those moments with my kids' friends and them. As I see my kids, my daughter just booked, she's become a professional photographer on top of the worship leadership. And she booked all but one last spot for April. And I saw it on her social media. I'd miss it if I wasn't there. She might not have told me that. We talk about more, I don't know, more in-depth things than that. That might not have come up. But I got a chance on her story to say, wow, only one left. That's amazing, Sophia! Exclamation point. And I think that's great parenting.
1: Yeah. Let's come back next time and mm-hmm. keep the discussion going. And this has been great stuff. If you're in that spot as a parent and you're looking for answers to desperate questions because you feel like, especially with this book, Strong and Secure, your daughter may be struggling with identity or anxiety or maybe even tipping into depression, get a copy of Michelle's great book, Strong and Secure. You can get that directly through Focus on the Family. And as John said, you can also talk to a counselor. 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
2: 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And thanks for joining us today for Focus on the Family with Jim Daly. I'm John Fuller, inviting you back as we continue the conversation with Michelle and once again help you and your family thrive in Christ.
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6: 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I'd just moved to Denver. I was an addicted motorcycle riding businessman. My daughter, who was around 20 years old at that time, would visit with me from time to time about this relationship thing with this person named Jesus. And so in May of 1983, she was suddenly killed in an automobile accident. And all I knew was that my daughter somehow was in this place called heaven. And I had to find out how to get there with her someday. It began to make a little more sense of what she had been telling me. And as I went through this whole process, I just finally asked some men that had been real sensitive to my wounding, my pain, my history. I asked them to pray with me. And I remember the morning in a back room, in a prayer room, the Lord picked me up, stood me up straight, and propped me up and said, "Now we'll begin the journey together." It changed my life.
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10: And so it ended up that the so-called fifth gospel wasn't anything of the sort, Connie.
11: Wow. So good old Matthew, Mark, Luke, and John come up winners again, huh? Well, if you've just tuned in, you're listening to Candid Conversations with Connie on Kids Radio. I'm Connie Kendall, and my guest is John Avery Whitaker. We only have about a minute left. Time for one last phone call. Robert from Elm Street. This is Candid Conversations. You're on with Whit.
12: Yeah, hi. That archaeology stuff is cool. I mean, those people from the past, they're like historic.
10: Oh, yeah, they certainly are, yes.
11: We don't have much time left, Robert. What's your question for Whit?
12: Oh, yeah. I heard you were going on like another missionary trip or something soon. Is that true?
11: Robert, he just got home. I don't think he's going anywhere right now.
10: Well, actually, the board of directors for Universal Press Foundation has asked me to go on another missions tour.
11: they have.
12: Yeah, I knew it. Because, see, like, my friend Jenny heard it from someone at school who heard it from Eugene at Wits End.
11: Eugene knew?
10: Well, Connie,
12: And then my dad said he heard your son, Jason, and Jack Allen talking about it at church last Sunday.
11: Jason and Jack.
12: Uh-huh. And then my mom heard Mayor Riley and Bernard Walton talking about it in the coffee shop, you see. And
11: I think we get the picture, Robert. It's nice to know that everybody around town is so informed.
10: Isn't that your closing theme, Connie?
11: Yes, it is. Well, my guest this past half hour has been John Avery Whittaker, but then you all knew that already.
10: Oh, boy.
11: I want to thank Mr. Whittaker for coming on the program. This is Connie Kendall. Join me tomorrow for more Candid Conversations with Connie here on Kids Radio. You're leaving again?
13: Now in the Adventures in Odyssey Club, Sophie and Wyatt find themselves caught up in historic events, including...
14: That was the Boston Massacre!
13: And the race to cast the deciding vote for American independence.
14: Are you still on your way to Philadelphia?
15: Yes.
14: We could be walking for hours in the rain.
15: Then we walk for hours in the rain. Independence is at stake.
13: The story behind the birth of America, now in the Adventures in Odyssey Club.
10: Now, Connie, calm down.
11: Calm down, he says. Not only do I find out on the air that the person who means more to me than anyone else in the world is about to leave again after just coming back from a long trip, but I also discover on the air that I am the last one to find out about it. And you want me to calm down?
10: Connie.
11: Why didn't you tell me, Whit?
10: There is nothing to tell.
11: Oh, well, that's funny. There seemed to be plenty to tell Eugene and Jason and Jack and Bernard and Tom.
10: Connie, I'm sorry. I truly am. Jason and Eugene knew because they were in Chicago when the offer was made. I didn't intentionally leave you out. I just didn't want you to worry about it until I was just closer to a decision. Will you forgive me?
11: Well, of course I'll forgive you. It's just that, well... Where are you going this time? How long are you going to be gone? When are you leaving?
10: Connie, I'm not. At least not yet. Nothing's been decided. Right now, I'm just prayerfully considering the offer. I don't want to go unless God wants me to.
11: Well, I'm sure God doesn't want you to go.
10: Thanks, Connie. But I'd like to hear it more directly from him.
11: Oh, you can't leave again, Whit. We need you here. I need you.
10: Oh, I don't know, Connie. I think you're doing just fine all by yourself.
16: Mr. Whittaker?
11: You?
10: Now, Connie...
11: How could you not tell me, Eugene?
16: I beg your pardon?
11: Whit might be leaving again on this missions tour, and I'm the last one in town to know about it.
16: Oh. Well, in the first place, Miss Kendall, the operative phrase in your last statement is might be. I'm not aware that Mr. Whittaker has yet made a decision to leave unless you know something I don't.
11: I never know anything you don't.
16: True, but hardly pertinent at this point. Secondly, I've been very preoccupied since our return, and while I may have inadvertently mentioned Mr. Whittaker's possible departure to a select group, not telling you was clearly an egregious oversight for which I hope you'll accept my sincere and humble apology.
11: Oh. Well, okay. Apology accepted.
10: Well, things really have changed around here. I can remember a time when that would have gone on a whole lot longer and only stopped when I stopped it.
16: No need for that, Mr. Whittaker. I was clearly in the wrong. Besides, I need to tell you that Jason has arrived accompanied by a visitor for you.
11: Visitor?
16: A Joanne Woodston.
10: Ah, yes.
11: Who's she?
10: Oh, one of the UPF board members.
16: No doubt here to urge you to accept the board's offer.
11: Well, he doesn't need any urging. He's waiting on the Lord, so she can just go back where she came from, right, Whit?
10: Oh, now, there's no harm in being friendly, Connie. Where is she, Eugene?
16: She and Jason are both waiting in your office.
10: All right, thanks.
11: What are we going to do, Eugene?
16: About what, Miss Kendall?
11: About what? Haven't you been listening? How are we going to keep Whit from leaving again?
16: Miss Kendall, perhaps you should have your hearing checked. We've just established that Mr. Whittaker has made no decision.
11: But he will, Eugene. And the Universal Press Board has sent someone here to persuade him to go. That means we have to figure out some way of persuading him to stay. You do want him to stay, don't you?
16: Well, of course I do. But what I want even more, and I might add what you should be desiring as well, is for Mr. Whittaker to do A, what he believes is right, and B, what God wants him to do.
11: But Wit has already admitted that he doesn't know which choice is right. Hmm. And how do we know we aren't God's way of telling him that he should stay here in Odyssey?
16: Well, obviously we don't. But I think it is safe to say that acting strictly out of selfish motives is probably not in God's best interest.
11: Well, I am not being selfish, Eugene. I don't want Wit to stay just for me. We all need him. Odyssey needs him.
16: I know how you must feel, Miss Kendall, but having been with Mr. Whittaker in the Middle East, I can appreciate the difficulty of his decision.
11: Really?
16: Really. I never felt more truly alive than when I was there. And we were so busy, I had no time to think of my own troubles. In fact, I can truthfully say that while I was in the Middle East, my concerns seemed to completely disappear. Excuse me, Miss Kendall. I have some thinking to do.
11: Oh, sure. Just walk away. Wit can't leave again. He can't. We do need him. He just doesn't know it. Wait a minute. He doesn't know it. That's it. All I have to do is make Wit see how much we need him. Yeah.
17: But Joanne.
18: Hi, Wit.
17: Oh, did you have a good trip in?
18: Oh, yes. The flight went well, and Jason is an excellent driver.
19: I aim to please. Hey, I haven't offered you any refreshments yet, though. How about a glass of Dad's world-famous lemonade?
18: Mmm, sounds delightful.
19: Dad?
17: Oh, yeah, sure.
19: Two lemonades coming right up.
18: Oh, this is quite a facility you have here, Wit.
17: Most folks around here just call it a shop. I like to think of it as a discovery emporium. But you didn't come here to talk about that.
18: No, I didn't. You obviously know why the board has sent me.
17: Yes.
18: Have you reached a decision?
17: Joanne, I just got back. I barely had time to remember my name. This is too important to rush. I need to give it lots of prayer.
18: I understand. And normally I'd agree. But we've run into a problem.
17: A problem?
18: We've been monitoring a situation at one of the missions in South America.
17: And what's happened?
18: Well, nothing critical yet, fortunately, but we've noticed some unusual statements in the letters and reports one of the missionaries there has been sending back.
17: Oh, I take it these statements are not necessarily compatible with Christianity?
18: Right. We want to get someone there as soon as possible, which unfortunately means a quicker decision from you than any of us had intended.
17: Ah, I see.
18: I know this is tough, Wit, but the board thinks you are definitely the best man for the job. The vote to send you was nearly unanimous.
17: Nearly?
18: 12 yeses, one no.
17: Who voted no?
18: It was a secret ballot.
19: All righty, here we are. Some nice cold lemonade.
20: Hi, guys.
19: And Jack. Jack, where did you come from?
20: Well, I followed you up the stairs. You really ought to pay more attention to what's going on around you, Jason.
17: Speaking of paying attention, Jack.
20: I'm sorry. I didn't know you were meeting with someone.
17: Oh, that's all right. This is Joanne Woodston. Joanne, this is...
20: Jack Allen. Pleased to meet you.
18: The pleasure is mine.
17: Joanne's on the board of directors of the Universal Press Foundation.
20: Really? How fascinating. How long will you be in town, Joanne?
18: A few days. Maybe longer.
20: Really? Well, I hope to see you again. Before you leave.
19: Jack, I was just about to take Joanne over to the hotel, but, I really need to show Dad a few modifications on the imagination station.
20: Oh, well, I'm not doing anything right now. Why don't I take Joanne over to the hotel? If you don't mind, Joanne?
18: Not at all.
19: Good idea, Jack. Thanks. Joanne's bags are in my car. Here are the keys.
20: Thanks. Shall we, Joanne?
18: You know, after I've checked in, maybe you could show me around town?
20: Oh, I think I can manage that.
21: You hear what I hear?
17: Oh, bells.
21: Harps.
17: Violins.
21: Romantic music.
17: I haven't seen Jack act like that since we were kids.
19: You feed them, you love them, you nurture them, and before you know it, they're going out on dates.
17: Oh, where does the time go?
18: I didn't know towns like this existed anymore. I'm used to the big city, I guess.
20: You don't like Odyssey?
18: Oh, I didn't at first, but I think it's beginning to grow on me.
20: Really?
18: Mm-hmm. I guess I just needed to see it with the right person.
20: I know what you mean. Suddenly the place has a whole new look to me, too.
18: How long has Witt lived here?
20: Oh, many years. His roots go pretty deep. His wife died here. She and his oldest son are buried in the local cemetery.
18: From all the welcome home Witt signs in the shop windows, I'm guessing the town loves him, too.
20: Oh, yes. Yeah. You should have seen the parade they threw when he came back.
18: So I take it the prospect of him leaving again won't sit well with the townsfolk.
20: Probably not.
18: Do you think that will weigh into his decision?
20: It may. But Witt is usually pretty level-headed about these things.
18: Oh, I hope so. I really don't want to take another trip right now.
20: You?
18: Well, I'm the only other qualified candidate the board has. If Witt doesn't go, I'll have to go myself.
20: Oh. Well, I hope I'm not being too forward, but that prospect doesn't sit very well with me.
18: You are being forward, but if I may be equally forward, it wouldn't sit very well with me either.
20: Here's your elevator.
18: Thank you, Jack.
20: Do you have any dinner plans?
18: Yes.
20: Oh.
18: You're picking me up at 7.
20: Really? I mean, yes, okay.
18: Bye.
20: Wow. Oh, all right, slow down, Jack. You're acting like a schoolboy. And she might be leaving soon. I think I need to talk to Witt.
0: Want to contact us about the episodes you're hearing? 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We always love hearing from you.
17: Oh, that was great, Jason. I never could figure out how to get rid of that visual phasing problem, but you've eliminated it completely. Congratulations.
1: Thanks. Dad, you don't mind if I do all this, do you?
17: All what?
1: Well, all these modifications, you know, changes in your inventions and in Witt's End.
17: Oh, of course not. It's great to see how well the shop is running without me.
1: Well, I wouldn't go that far. I mean, Witt's End is still very much your place and needs your input.
17: Oh, you keep saying that.
1: I do?
17: Yeah. I get the distinct impression you're trying to talk me out of going on the missions tour.
1: No. I'm just trying to point out things you ought to consider before you make your decision, that's all.
17: Jason, right now you look just like you did when you were little and I caught you stealing cookies. Come on, fess up. What are you not telling me?
1: Well... Thank you, God.
17: Not so fast. You still owe me an explanation.
1: Rats.
11: Witt.
17: What is it, Connie?
11: I need your help. You know my Tuesday Bible study?
17: Yes.
11: Well, I really don't know what to do for this coming Tuesday. And I was hoping that you could come and maybe tell us the story of Jonah. You know, like you used to.
17: Well, have you asked Bernard? Now, he's the one everybody goes to for stories nowadays. Besides, I heard you've become quite a storyteller yourself, Connie.
1: Yeah, Jenny and Courtney are still talking about your version of Ruth.
17: I think you can handle this one without me, Connie, don't you?
11: Well, yeah, I guess so. Thanks anyway.
17: Now, Jason, you were about to tell me something?
1: Well, how much do you know about the board's vote to send you on the missions tour? Well,
17: only what Joanne told me. It was nearly unanimous. 12 yeses and one... Jason... You voted no?
1: Guilty as charged.
17: But why?
1: Well, because I'm not sure you should go, for one thing. You just got back, and you're tired.
17: Well, that can't be the only reason.
1: No, it's not. The other reason is that...
17: Oh, boy. Yes, Connie?
11: I'm sorry. You know, I just thought of something else I really need your help with.
17: What is it?
11: Well, you see, there's this friend of mine, Monica... And she's thinking of sneaking out to a rock concert that her mother wouldn't approve of. Well, she asked me what I thought about it, and, well, you know, I was wondering if you could talk to her.
17: Me? But she asked you.
11: I know, but I think she'd really listen to you.
17: Connie, I don't even know this girl.
11: That's okay.
17: But I think I know what you're doing here.
11: Doing?
17: Yes. You're trying to make me feel needed so I won't go on the missions tour, aren't you?
11: Well, maybe.
17: All right.
10: You go on downstairs, and once Jason and I are finished, we'll talk about this, okay?
11: Okay.
10: No more interruptions?
11: No more.
10: All right. I'll see you downstairs.
11: Okay.
1: That's two votes against.
10: Uh-huh. But you still haven't told me the main reason why you voted no.
1: Yeah. Well, when we were in the Middle East, I realized that I miss it.
10: Miss what?
1: The agency. I mean, not that I want to go back. I enjoy it here in Odyssey. I really do. Wits End is great. It's home. But I...
10: You don't want to be stuck here, huh? And if I go, that's what'll happen, right?
1: Well, yeah. I mean, I just didn't realize how much I miss the travel and the excitement. Figuring things out on the fly and solving problems that are, well, a little harder than fixing a curlicue nozzle on an ice cream dispenser. Actually, Dad, I think I'm looking for the kind of challenge the missions tour would offer, which is why I want to tell the board that I'd like to apply to go.
10: Jason.
16: Mr. Whittaker.
10: Oh, no. What?
16: Mr. Whittaker, I'm sorry if I'm intruding.
1: It's all right, Eugene. You're not the first.
10: What is it, Eugene?
16: I wanted to speak to you about the missions tour.
10: Why am I not surprised?
16: Oh, pardon?
10: Never mind. What about the missions tour?
16: Well, I've been giving it a great deal of thought, and I believe I have a solution that will be satisfactory to everyone.
1: And that is?
16: Quite simply, I'll go.
10: You?
1: You?
11: You?
10: Connie.
11: I didn't interrupt, he did.
1: Why do you think you're going is a satisfactory solution, Eugene?
16: Well, because almost no one in Odyssey wants Mr. Whittaker to leave. This way, he doesn't have to. Besides, I have come to the realization that I have been far too self-absorbed of late. Mission's work would force me to stop thinking of my own problems and place others ahead of myself, which is, after all, one of our primary Christian duties.
1: Well, that's all very noble and wonderful, Eugene, but I don't think you're qualified to go.
16: Huh?
1: I am.
16: Huh?
11: Wait a minute. Now you're going?
1: Well, thinking about it.
11: I don't believe this. Is everybody leaving Odyssey?
10: I think we're all forgetting something here.
2: Hi, everyone.
10: Jack.
2: Am I interrupting something?
1: No more than anyone else.
2: Good. Because I really need to talk to you with...
10: Let me guess. About the missions tour.
2: How did you know?
16: It seems to be our theme.
11: Don't tell me you want to go.
2: Me? Oh, heavens no. I think Whit should go.
1: What?
11: Whit?
16: Why?
2: Well, it's a bit self-serving, I'll admit. But, Whit, did you know that if you don't go, then Joanne will have to?
10: She told you that?
2: Yes. She said she's the only other qualified candidate.
1: She is not. I'm perfectly qualified.
16: And I believe I could perform quite well if given the chance.
11: But if she wants to go, then let her go.
2: She doesn't want to go.
16: Now, wait a minute.
11: Well,
16: clearly,
10: Quiet!
16: But...
10: Oh, good grief. What is this, a Marx Brothers routine? Well, I can see we're not going to get anything done around here until I make this decision. So, Jack... Will you please go get Joanne and bring her back here?
2: Now?
10: Right now. And as for the rest of you, I want you to go downstairs, have a glass of lemonade, and stay there until Jack comes back. And by the time he does, I'll have an answer for you all. Now take off.
1: I really think that I'm the one that ought to go.
10: No talking. Don't talk. Just go.
1: Okay.
10: Now, where's that phone? Well, it's nice to see you all here, and quiet.
11: You're going, aren't you?
10: First things first, Connie. Whether I go or stay, there's something you should know. I appreciate what you were trying to do to keep me here. But you shouldn't feel bad about my not being needed like I used to be. I don't. In fact, I feel glad because it means that things are working the way they should. You know, I didn't create Wits End to be something people would become dependent on, but so that the kids... And you, Connie, and Eugene, and everybody who comes here can grow and move on. And you have grown, Connie. I can see it. And you have more growing to do. Maybe we'll do it together. And maybe we won't. But whatever happens, I want you to know I'm very, very proud of you.
11: Thanks, Whit. You're going, aren't you?
10: All right. All right, I promised you all a decision, and so here it is. No, I'm not going.
1: Oh, really?
10: Hold on now. I'm not finished. Wait a minute. I'm not going, and neither is anyone else in this room.
1: What? Well, Dad, why not?
4: Whit, what are you talking about?
10: Well, everybody here has great reasons as to why they or someone else should go or not go. Eugene, you talked about getting out of yourself and putting others first. Jason, you mentioned the excitement and the challenge of missions work. Joanne, you feel the expediency of getting help to that region. All of those are very important, but, well, no one has even mentioned the most important reason anyone should ever go into the mission field.
16: And that is?
10: God's calling. When I went to the Middle East, it was because I was 100% certain God had called me there. Other reasons fell beneath that, but I was sure of his calling. Now, can any of you say the same thing about this missions tour? Jason?
1: Well, no.
10: Eugene?
16: Negative.
10: Joanne?
4: No.
10: And I can't say it either. It's probably why I've been having so much trouble making this decision, and it's also why none of us should go.
4: But what about the situation in South America, Whit? Are we just supposed to ignore them and hope for the best?
10: No, not at all. As a matter of fact, there's a highly qualified man already in the area.
16: Oh. Who?
10: A friend of mine, and Eugene's, actually, Dan Isidro.
16: Oh, yes, of course.
10: Now, Dan serves as a missionary to Latin and South America, but he's been working mostly from his own resources. I've been thinking for quite a while that UPF should officially support him. I just got off the phone with him, and he's ready to meet with the board immediately.
4: Oh, well, this is wonderful. I've been praying that God would provide, and maybe now he has.
11: Then everyone's staying?
10: Well, I didn't say that, Connie. I just said that no one here is going on this particular missions tour. It does mean, though, Jason, that you're free to come and go as you please now.
1: Thanks, Dad, but I think I'll stick around, at least for a while.
10: Looks like you'll be able to stick around a little while longer, too, Joanne, which should make you happy, Jack.
20: As a matter of fact, it does.
4: Oh, thanks, Whit, for everything.
10: Oh, thank you, Joanne, for helping me to see where I really belong.
20: Now, if you'll excuse us, we have a dinner engagement.
10: Oh, watch this guy, Joanne. He's a real smoothie.
4: Oh, I think I can handle him.
16: Well, well done, Mr. Whitaker. As usual, you've managed to arrive at a conclusion that benefits everyone.
10: Well, Odyssey may not be South America, Eugene, but I think if you look around, you'll find plenty of opportunities to put others ahead of yourself.
16: Somehow, Mr. Whitaker, I think you're right.
11: See, Whit? I told you we need you around here.
10: Yes, you did, Connie. And I have to say, it's great to be home.

0: it looks like things are finally getting back to normal, or at least as normal as they ever get around Odyssey. What will the future hold? Only the Lord truly knows. But whatever it is, we can be certain of one thing. As long as we trust God, we can't go wrong. And that's all for now. If you ever want to write to me, I'd love to hear from you. The address is Adventures in Odyssey, Colorado Springs, Colorado, 80995. Or in Canada, write to Box 9800, Vancouver, BC, B6B4G3. And when you do, ask about how you can get your own copy of today's episode. It's called The Decision. 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The Decision was written and directed by Phil Lawler. Our production engineer was Dave Arnold. And I'm Chris, hoping you'll join us again next time for more Adventures in Odyssey.
1: Welcome to Preparedness Thoughts with John Stephenson. John understands the importance of being prepared. Through rain, rocks, and snow, he has seen it all and survived. He has seen major disasters like Mount St. Helens and how vehicles were stopped in the street from the volcanic ash. Earthquakes, too, including the Loma Prieta earthquake, which felt like it wouldn't stop shaking. People were without electricity and could not hardly buy groceries or gasoline. The homeless lit bonfires in the streets. The Bay Bridge and other freeways were broken. God only knows what will be next.
2: Welcome to Preparedness Thoughts by John Stephenson. We invite Jesus Christ through the Holy Spirit to guide us as we examine how our preparations can be used to preserve the life of ourselves, our family, and others. Now, about nuclear. What? A nuclear bomb just went off? Ha! Well, those are words we hope we never hear. But it is possible, intentionally or by accident. And by the way, in military simulated war games, the situational stress only increases and it never decreases in the participants who are dealing with that. The sooner or later, the stress is increased and the nuclear button is pushed. Now, military participants took longer to push that nuclear button than the civilian participants. But still, 95% of all participants did end up pushing that nuclear button. Now, what does that mean to us? Well, what I want you to remember is that a nuclear bomb is definitely survivable. That is, if you are not in the blast area. But to survive and to keep your health, you will want to have two main concerns, and both involve radiation. Probably the first is to protect your thyroid gland from the radioactive iodine, which is released in a nuclear blast or nuclear event. To protect your thyroid gland, you want to take potassium iodide pills, one a day for about 10 days. So get enough potassium iodide pills for you and the people around you. Also, after a nuclear blast, there is alpha radiation everywhere. It has a short half-life, but still, it is everywhere. It is just like dust. It's like a dust storm. And if it gets in your clothes, it kind of stays there, and that's too close to your skin, to your body. So you have to dispose of your clothes and shower. You shower in cold or lukewarm water, and that way your pores stay closed and that radioactivity doesn't get close to your body inside of your skin in the pores. Now, because of the radioactive dust, you might want to shelter in place. If your house is intact, that's a good idea. And then you would want to tape up the doors and the windows and stay in there for a couple of weeks. Now, if your home is damaged, in that case, you might want to leave the area, but you will still want to protect yourself from that radioactive dust that you would travel through. So alpha radiation and beta radiation travel a shorter distance and have a shorter half-life. But gamma radiation It goes through more material, and the further it goes, it penetrates. So you have to watch out for that gamma radiation, and it has a longer half-life. Now, there are reasonable people who do say you should have an underground shelter. That just might be the case. And if you do that, you'll want to have a 2.5 foot of dirt between you and the outside world. That will stop the gamma rays from going through into your body. This is a very simple examination of radiation or nuclear events, but hopefully a little bit will be helpful. Biological and chemical are similar, but you want to protect your skin and lungs even more, and beware of a fog, and you don't want to have anything near you that's a fog. Remember to call on God. He protects his own, and there are many testimonies to prove this. Start your preparations now before you have an urgent need, and what you want is hard to find. Give thanks to God for the blessings that you do have.
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You can take all 613 commandments of the law and post it on your refrigerator door, only to discover that you break quite a number of them every day. Only our Lord was able to proclaim his own righteousness by keeping the law. But he was God in human flesh.

0: You can try. Try so hard to be good enough. You can try to keep every rule. You can even try to build a right standing with God through your own effort. But the Bible says one thing absolutely clear, and that's that no one is justified before God by keeping the law. The just shall live by faith. On this edition of Hope for Today, David Hawking begins a powerful message called The Just Shall Live by Faith, taken from Galatians chapter 3, verses 10 through 18. 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And if you prefer to write us, send a note or a contribution by mail, and we'll give you those addresses later in the program. All right, here's David with today's study. Again, he's starting a message titled, The Just Shall Live by Faith, from Galatians chapter 3.
1: Our subject, of course, is the book of Galatians. Martin Luther had some interesting remarks about Galatians. He felt it was a very difficult book after reading the book of Romans. But in a sense, they go together. The true gospel of Jesus Christ is the theme of Galatians. And the name of our commentary on Romans is the gospel of Jesus Christ. Romans 1:16, I'm not ashamed of the gospel of Messiah, of Christ, for it is the power of God. Not it becomes, it is the power of God unto salvation to everyone who believes, to the Jew first, and also to the Greek. And in verse 17, the wrath of God is revealed from heaven. And he quotes Habakkuk chapter 2, verse 4, the just shall live by faith. What does that mean? If you go to Vatican II and you read what the Catholic Church says, it is by good works that we will live. But the text says by faith. By faith in what? And what does the Bible mean by the just? Justification is the same word as righteousness in the Bible. In fact, the Greek word dikaiō, the verb, is used 8 different grammatical forms. It's one of the big subjects of the Bible. I love 1 Corinthians 1:30. According to the Bible, what we have in Jesus Christ is justification. I am righteous not because I deserve it by anything I've ever done or said. I am righteous because I'm trusting the finished work of Jesus Christ when he died on the cross, was buried, and rose again the third day. He's alive, and he's coming back. There are lots of people who are listening who have never heard the details of the gospel of Jesus Christ. We are in Galatians 3, 10 to 18, and it is there that we learn the great truth of the gospel about redemption. You got your Bible open? Galatians 3, beginning at verse 10. For as many as are of the works of the law are under the curse. Stop right there. People all over the world are trying to be good. That if we're good enough, somehow God will let us into heaven no matter how much bad we did. No, friends, that is not the gospel. I don't care what religious belief proclaims it. That's not the gospel. Right away in verse 10, as many as are of the works of the law are under the curse. That's what it says. For it is written, cursed is everyone that continueth not in all things which are written in the book of the law to do them. but that no man, listen carefully, that no man is justified by the law in the sight of God, it is evident. For the just shall live by faith, and the law is not of faith.

Only our Lord was able to proclaim his own righteousness by keeping the law. But he was God in human flesh. Christ, Messiah, hath redeemed us from the curse of the law, being made a curse for us. Talk about the gospel. For it is written, cursed is everyone that hangeth on a tree. Now that comes out of Deuteronomy, as God listed all the curses. Well, the last one is the most awful one to a Jewish mind. Cursed is everyone that hangs on a tree. You see, well, I thought it was a cross. Well, there was a beam that he carried, and they nailed it to an olive tree. For the Bible tells us in Peter's account that the redemption that he has given us was because he paid for our sins on the tree. It was an olive tree on the Mount of Olives. That's where he died. How many of you have been to Israel? Raise your hand. Oh, my goodness, look at this. Well, you go to the Garden Tomb, and that's where they say he died, in front of the skull. It's possible. They always crucified people on the opposite side of the residential areas, so that's pretty good. But that would also be true of the Mount of Olives. And also at the cross, did not that centurion believe in the Lord? Truly, he's the Son of God. And what could he see that would make this such a dramatic moment? Well, at the Passover season, the top of the holy place was removed, because we're told that the veil of the temple was torn from top to bottom. Well, they wouldn't have seen it if it was another day beside Passover and unleavened bread. And if it was out at the Garden Tomb, they wouldn't have seen it either, even though that's a pretty good choice. I believe he was crucified on a tree on the Mount of Olives. Does that make me right? No. I just told you what I believe, that's all. But the facts are facts, if you want to put all of them together concerning the Passion Week of our Lord. Let's keep reading. After saying, cursed is everyone that hangeth on a tree, it says that the blessing of Abraham might come on the Gentiles through Jesus Christ. Now, you're either a Jew or you're a Gentile. The whole world is in those two categories. The gospel, according to Romans 1:16, is first to the Jew and then to the Gentile. Well, wait a minute. I'm reading a passage that, frankly, if you know the details of the Bible, you might question it. Why? Because Abraham didn't know the law. Who was the man that gave us the law on Mount Sinai? Moses, Moshe, long time after Abraham. Yet it says here that the blessing of Abraham might come on the Gentiles through Jesus Christ, that we might receive the promise of the Spirit through faith. By the way, that again would emphasize that we must be born again by the Spirit of God. Brethren, I speak after the manner of men, Paul said. Though it be but a man's covenant, yet if it be confirmed, no man disannulleth or addeth thereto. Now to Abraham and his seed were the promises made. He saith not, and to seeds as of many. Right here is where we have a disagreement with many of our Jewish friends. They believe the seeds are referring to the Jewish people. I'll comment on this later. And this I say, that the covenant that was confirmed before of God in Christ, the law, which was 430 years after, meaning after the promise to Abraham, cannot disannul that it should make the promise of none effect. For if the inheritance be of the law, it is no more a promise. But God gave it to Abraham by what? Promise. Let's pray. Father, we thank you for your word and the critical nature of our subject as we

0: look at the true gospel of our Lord and Savior Jesus Christ. We pray for all the folks around the world that we might know what is the true gospel and how can we be sure that we'll be in heaven and not hell. Oh God, help us to understand, we pray, in the blessed name of our Lord Yeshua, and all God's people said, amen. Now in verses 10 to 14, we need to start with what Paul did. That's the problem of the curse. And I want to begin by verses 10 to 13 on our relationship to Christ. And I hope this will be a blessing to you and help you to understand what a lot of people seemingly do not get. You'll see that in a moment. But let's stand on a basic principle from verse 10. The standing we have, if we trust the works of the law for our salvation, is that we're under a curse. That's what the Bible says. Deuteronomy 27, verse 26, cursed be he that confirmeth not all the words of this law to do them. And all the people shall say, amen. If you go to James chapter 2 and verse 10, you read, whosoever shall keep the whole law, yet offend in one point, he's guilty of all. It reminds me of the word for sin, hamartano, or hamartia, a noun. Why does it remind me of that? Because that word is referring to shooting an arrow at a target, but you miss the bullseye. Therefore, it was hamartia. It was sin. Because the real translation is, you missed the mark. What is the mark? It is the glory of God. Romans 3:23, all have sinned. They have missed the mark. And come short of what? The glory of God. Boy, how true that is. If you offend in one point of it, you're guilty of all of it. You miss the mark of the glory of God. Now that deals with the standing we have if we think trusting the works of the law for our salvation is the way to go. No, because God says you're under the curse. The second thing I'd bring to your attention is the scripture of justification by faith or righteousness by faith. Verse 11, the just shall live by faith. What does it mean? Well, Habakkuk chapter 2, verse 4. Behold, his soul which is lifted up is not upright or righteous in him, but the just shall live by his faith. There's where it's found in the Old Testament. In Leviticus 18:5 says, you shall therefore keep my statutes and my judgments, which if a man do, he shall live in them. I am the Lord. The problem is we've already learned that you can't offend in one point even. Or you're guilty of all of it. Well, what if you could keep all 613 commandments and never violate a single one of them? Well, nobody has. You can try if you want, but nobody has done that except our Lord Jesus. Let me take it a step further. Long before the law was given by Moses at Mount Sinai, we have the story of the Genesis flood. Amen? And who's the character of the flood that we want to study? Noah, who had three sons. In Genesis 6, 8 and 9, it says, Noah found grace in the eyes of the Lord. These are the generations of Noah. Noah was a just man. It's the word righteous. And perfect. In his generations, and Noah walked with God. Wonderful man. Now, when we come to the book of Romans, a verse I quoted earlier, In verse 17 of chapter 1, it says, for therein, what's he talking about? Verse 16, I'm not ashamed of the gospel of Messiah. Therein, in that gospel, is the righteousness of God revealed from faith to faith, as it is written. And now he quotes Habakkuk, the just shall live by faith. For a moment, let's take a look at the statement of the just shall live by faith. The very first problem we have is when it says the just will live by faith. The just shall live. It is future. Even Jesus said to Martha at the time of raising of Lazarus in John 11, I am the resurrection and the life. He that believeth in me, though he were dead, yet shall he live. For whoever lives and believes in me shall have everlasting life. You see, the word live refers to eternal life, not how you live in the present life. So a lot of people are misinterpreting the verse. Yeah, the just will live by faith. Oh, I believe God, I must be righteous. No, you're not righteous, but he is. In Galatians 3:12, we just read, the law is not of faith. That's the Bible. But the man that doeth them shall live in them. That's Leviticus 18, verse 5. If you could keep them all, you would live in some sense. But the word live is referring to eternal life after we die. There are 613 commandments in the law of God. Noah was just or righteous without knowing any of those commandments that didn't come till the time of Moses. Then the word just or righteous does not mean, and this is an attack against Vatican II and everything the Roman Catholic Church believes. If you are Roman Catholic, please listen carefully. We love you, but we want you to know the truth that will set you free. You are not made righteous in this life.
1: You're listening to Hope for Today with Bible teacher David Hawking. Today we're in Galatians chapter 3, verses 10 through 18, and day one of David's message, the just shall live by faith. David will be back in just a few moments to close out our time. First, though, Matt's here with me, and together we're going to tell you about a powerful resource for your personal or home Bible study.
2: Jim, when we think of memorable verses in Galatians, so many impactful examples come to mind, like Galatians 2:16, knowing that a man is not justified by the works of the law, but by the faith of Jesus Christ. Even we have believed in Jesus Christ, that we might be justified by the faith of Christ, and not by the works of the law, for by the works of the law shall no flesh be justified.
1: Man, how about chapter 2, verse 20? I am crucified with Christ. Nevertheless, I live. Yet not I, but Christ liveth in me. And the life which I now live in the flesh, I live by faith of the Son of God, who loved me and gave himself for me.
2: Or wow. Chapter 5, 25.
1: That's a good one.
2: Yeah, if we live in the Spirit, let us also walk in the Spirit.
1: Chapter 3, verse 11. Mm-hmm. But no man, no person is justified by the law in the sight of God. It is evident, for the just shall live by faith.
2: You know, there's so many lessons in Galatians that zero in on our hearts, inspiring us to understand and live out our faith.
1: To put deed to creed and walk to talk.
2: Yeah. 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
1: The entire series into your hands, and Matt, the cost is just
2: $25.
1: Yeah, on MP3. Mm-hmm. 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
1: 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And if you'd like to get in touch with us by mail, you can send a note to us in the U.S. at Hope for Today, Box 3927, Tustin, California, 92781. In Canada, write to Hope for Today, Box 15011, RPO, Seven Oaks, Abbotsford, B.C., V2S, 8P1. And thank you for praying for this ministry as well. We know that so many of you are doing that for us. And, for standing with us, as God might provide for you to do financially as well. Well, right now, here's David to close out today's program.
0: Well, we've just been studying Galatians 3, 10 to 18. We just got started. I hope that you will see this very important principle that a lot of people say is the theme of the book of Romans. The just or the righteous shall live by faith. We need to understand that. That's what verse 11 says, that no man is justified by the law in the sight of God. It's evident. For the just or the righteous one shall live by faith. And the law is not of faith, but the man that doeth them shall live in them. Well, this is a very important passage. The just shall live by faith. In verse 13, we read, Messiah has redeemed us from the curse of the law, being made a curse for us. For it is written, cursed is everyone that hangeth on a tree. Well, that's from the list of curses in the book of Deuteronomy. It's like the worst one of all. But when our Lord hung on that stake that was nailed to an olive tree in Jerusalem over 2,000 years ago, my dear friend, the Messiah redeemed us. He saved us. He forgave us from the curse of the law, and he was made a curse for us when he died in that manner. Wow. And verse 14 adds that the blessing of Abraham might come on the Gentiles through Jesus Christ, that we might receive the promise of the Spirit through faith, not through the works of the law, but through faith and faith alone. Yes, that's the theme of Romans, but it's also one of the themes of the book of Galatians. Glad to be with us for all these studies. God bless you.
1: Thank you, David. And thank you, friend, for being with us today. And do join us tomorrow as David continues with day two of The Just Shall Live by Faith from Galatians chapter 3, verses 10 through 18. And we hope you'll be with us here on Hope for Today.
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4: Hi, I'm Johnny Erickson Tata. 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And I find myself often praying those simple words from Psalm 30, "Help me, O Lord," like yesterday. 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And so when I saw all these books, I was overwhelmed. 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

0: Do you believe that a good God will reward nice people for trying their best? Today on Truth for Life, Alistair Begg explains why this popular assumption is totally incompatible with the death of Christ on the cross and the good news that he proclaimed. We're studying in chapter 2 of Mark's Gospel.
1: The issue was this. People are looking around. They see the Pharisees' disciples fasting. The disciples of John fasting. The disciples of Jesus partying. True. Levi's house, party time. What's going on here? One group's fasting, another group's fasting. What do your guys do? They seem to have chosen the easy path. That can't possibly be right. If a person's going to be accepted with God, there's so many things he has to do. And we, the Pharisees, the organizers of religion, the custodians of that which is external and orthodox, we know what they should be doing, and your boys aren't doing it. And we want to know why. Now, if you think about this in Luke 18, and I'll only give you this one, I might give you two cross-references, but this is just one. Luke chapter 18, if you turn forward one book, let's just set this in context because I think this is helpful. And the context is absolutely crucial. Verse 9 of Luke chapter 18. To some who were confident of their own righteousness, okay, their own righteousness. In other words, a righteousness that they themselves created, established, maintained by what they did or didn't do. To some who were confident of their own righteousness. We're either going to stand before God on the basis of our own righteousness, or we're going to stand before God on the basis of the righteousness of another. These folks were confident in their own righteousness. And as a result, notice, they looked down on everybody else. So Jesus looks at this group, and he says, here they are, Mr. and Mrs. Smug and all his smug little children, doing all of these things and despising all these other people, just able to look down on them all. He says, let me tell you a story. Two men went up to the temple to pray. One was a Pharisee and the other was a tax collector. The people, the listeners, love these stories. They just must have waited for the punchline every time. It's so exciting. Here we go again. Jesus got another, the Pharisee versus the sinner story. Wonderful. So next we have the Pharisee. He stood up and he prayed, verse 11, about himself or to himself. God, I thank you that I'm not like other men, robbers, evildoers, adulterers, or even like this tax collector here. What he's doing up at the temple to pray, I will never know. You see where his confidence lies? In what he doesn't do, and then in what he does. What does he do? Verse 12, I fast twice a week, and I give a tenth of all that I get. I'm a tither, and I'm a double faster. I'm twice as fast as anybody else. Here I am. Twice a week fasting, tithing, not like this joker. Well, who told you to fast twice a week? No one. There's only one place in the whole of the Old Testament where fasting is demanded. And that's recorded in Leviticus chapter 16 in relationship to the Day of Atonement. Fasting appears all over the place for all kinds of reasons, good. But in terms of God actually saying, this is what I want you to do, it only comes there in relationship to the Day of Atonement. You see, the issue here is not fasting per se. It is that fasting represents the way in which the Pharisees, with their systematized, organized religion, believed that they could be and would be accepted by God. So as long as they kept doing all these things meticulously, then God would be pleased to look on them with favor. And so in answering the question, and we're back now in Mark 2, in answering the question, Jesus absolutely disarms the questioners. Why are they not fasting? Jesus answered, how can the guests of the bridegroom fast while he is with them? In other words, you don't fast at a wedding, he says. My wife and I were at a wedding yesterday. We went to the reception. It was a wonderful meal. No time for fasting. No. There was fasting. There was no fasting. There was eating. It was fantastic. It would have been highly inappropriate, wouldn't it? And if the father of the bride had said, you know, I hope you enjoy these Ritz crackers and help yourself to a second glass of water, people would have said, what kind of party is this? And justifiably so, which is what Jesus is saying. Now you understand that he's pointing out that he is the bridegroom. He's already noted the fact that John the Baptist is the best man. Mark has told us John the Baptist is the best man. He stood on the stage of history, spoken for a moment, got out of the way so that the bridegroom might be introduced. Christ as the bridegroom is amongst his friends and followers. And he says, there's no way that my disciples are going to be fasting while I am here with them. It would be entirely inappropriate. He says, verse 20, there's going to come a day when the bridegroom will be taken from them, and on that day they will fast. Now, some people have taken that as a mandate, but it is actually an observation. Jesus is saying, when they have reason for sorrow, when they have reason for disappointment, whatever it might be, then on that day, well, fasting may be appropriate, but it's not appropriate today. Right now, it's party time. It's party time. In fact, the more I read the Gospels, the more I realize this. I said there would only be one cross-reference. I'll give you a second one. You read it for yourself. Luke chapter 15. And you remember how Luke chapter 15 begins? It says that the tax collectors and the sinners were gathering near, were all coming around to listen to Jesus. So all the people who were messed up, left out, burdened by their sin, aware of the fact that their life was a walking mess, they are all coming, said, we want to hear from Jesus. But the Pharisees, the religious establishment, they were muttering to one another. And what were they muttering to one another? This man welcomes sinners and eats with them. You see what they're saying? So if he is the person, he couldn't possibly be the person he claimed to be. You couldn't possibly have a Messiah who did this. You couldn't have someone who fulfilled all of the Old Testament expectations and did this. Surely when our Messiah comes, there will be none of this in him. He will be absolutely fastidious. He will have all the rules and regulations kept. All of his followers will be marked by all of these things. And Jesus said, well, let me just tell you a few stories. There's a lost sheep. There are 99 safe. Shepherd went for the one that was lost. Lady broke her necklace or her coins or whatever it was, and she had 9/10 of it intact, but a 10th of it was gone. She scoured the entire house looking for it. He says, the reason I told you that is because that's God's disposition towards those who are lost. He goes out looking for the lost one. He's an initiative-taking, seeking God. He's not hiding behind a corner the way that it is suggested on the media. That somehow or another God has gone, is in disguise somewhere or is hidden off somewhere, and we're all looking around for him. No, the Bible says that God is actually, he came down, he's, good morning, I'm here to speak to you today. So glad you came to this service. Are you listening to what that funny Scotsman is saying? Are you listening to this, God says, inside of you? How are you going to stand before God? Are you going to stand before God on the basis of your goodness? Or are you going to stand before God trusting in the goodness of someone else? That's the question he's asking. That's the question Jesus is posing. That is the vital question. And you remember when he finally gets to his third story, he says, and there was a certain man had two sons. And one of them went off and blew it out. And another one blew it out while he was still in the house. Externally present, externally correct, doing everything that was expected of him, but doing it like a slave. The other boy went off and went totally hog wild. But he came to himself and he repented and he came back to his father and his father forgave him and gave him a wonderful party and with the singing and the dancing going on. The elder brother, he came and he heard the singing and the dancing and the servant said to him, your brother is back. And their line reads, but he refused to go in. Why did he refuse to go in? For the same reason that some of you still do not trust Christ. Because you like the idea of earned acceptance with God, because it puts you in a better light. You don't like this idea that the worst, most miserable, lying, cheating, scornful, immoral person is in Christ, covered over with his righteousness, accepted, redeemed, restored, and all because of another and not because of him or not because of her. That message will always stick in the gullet of a Pharisee. And that, you see, is what makes Jesus so controversial. That's the significance of what he says about the shrinking of the garment and the bursting of the wineskins. It's very simple. You don't need to beat it up. You don't cut up a new garment to make patches for an old one. It won't work. The shrinkage will tear it apart. You don't put new wine into old wineskins because the wine that is new has still a fermentation process. And if the wineskins are old and brittle and so on, the old leather wineskins, then the fermentation process will actually blow the wineskin apart. What is Jesus saying? He's saying the wine of new life, which he has come to bring, cannot be contained in the shrunken, brittle old wineskins of a man-made religion. What he is saying is that the liberating, life-transforming message which he has come to proclaim, that of unmerited favor with God, with free forgiveness, it cannot be stitched in to their form of established religion. It actually tears it away. In other words, Jesus is controversial because he is pointing out that the two approaches, one represented by the Pharisees and the other represented by himself, are mutually incompatible. They are mutually incompatible. That's what he's saying. You're not going to be able to come up with a hybrid. You can't do it. It won't be done. You say, well, we're far removed from the Pharisees. We're not Pharisees. Well, I hope you're not. Well, let me tell you what Pharisees believe, just in case you might believe this. Pharisees essentially believed that a good God will reward nice people for doing their best. A good God will reward nice people for doing their best. Now, I wager that if I go with you this afternoon to all the little festivities over here in Chagrin Falls, and we just go up and down amongst the crowd, that will be the prevailing view of people that we meet. If there is a God, how will he ever accept us? And it will come back to you again and again. Well, if he's a good God, he'll be happy if nice people like us just do our best. And then that begs the question, what in the world was Jesus of Nazareth doing hanging up there on that cross? You see, Jesus was proclaiming a salvation that depended entirely upon God. The Pharisees were proclaiming a salvation that depended largely upon them. Jesus was asking men and women to face up to the fact of their leprosy, stained and spoiled by sin, and then to realize that he is the one who makes them clean. He was asking them to face up to the fact of their paralysis, as it were, in terms of the healings that have taken place, and then to realize that he is the one who is able to set us on our feet. But the two notions are incompatible. Let me finish with two quotes. One from Spurgeon's Morning and Evening, which you can find in the bookstore, from yesterday morning's reading, the 23rd of May. And Spurgeon is writing concerning the trust of the psalmist in God, the Rock of Ages. And he says of the psalmist was wise. He rested on nothing less than the Lord's work. And then he wrote this: it is the Lord who has begun the good work within us. It is he who has carried it on. And if he does not finish it, it never will be completed. Now, here's the sentence that I didn't mark, but I didn't scribble, but I marked it in my mind. Listen to this sentence. If there is one stitch in the celestial garment of our righteousness that we must insert ourselves, then we are lost. If there is one stitch in the celestial garment of our righteousness that we must insert, then we are lost. You see what he's saying? Jesus did not die upon the cross to get us started so that we might contribute to our acceptance by God as a result of good things that we do. Jesus died upon the cross, bearing all of our sin in himself and providing for us a free and a full salvation and a robe of righteousness, which is all his righteousness, all his acceptance with God, all of his keeping of the law, all of his sacrifice for sin. So that if we actually think to ourselves that we are stitching into the celestial garment of righteousness our own stitches, then, says Spurgeon, we do not understand the gospel. And I am fearful that some of you, particularly from a Roman Catholic background, are just about exactly there. Let me give you my final quote from the 18th century. A vicar in England, in Bedfordshire, his name was John Berridge. He was an interesting man. He wrote his own epitaph, and I'll read the epitaph and then we'll be done. This is what is written on his tombstone. Here lie the earthly remains of John Berridge, late vicar of Everton, and an itinerant servant of Jesus Christ, who loved his master and his work, and after running on his errands many years, was called to wait on him above. Okay? So we walk through the graveyard and say, John Berridge has gone. Where has he gone? He's gone to serve Jesus. He's just doing it somewhere else. Okay? What else has Berridge left for us as we walk through the graveyard? Well, now he addresses the reader. It actually says, reader, in big, bold letters. Reader. Art thou born again? No salvation without new birth! Exclamation mark. I was born in sin, February 1716. Remained ignorant of my fallen state till 1730. So what is that? He was 14? I don't know, 30 minus 16. 14. You must help me with this. This is not rhetoric when we do the math. You've got to stay right with me. It's not, these are real questions. So, born in sin, February 16th, remained ignorant of my fallen state till 1730. Now listen to this one. Lived proudly on faith and works for salvation till 1754. All right? So from 1730 to 1754, 24 years, 24 and 14 is 38, until he was 38, he lived proudly on faith and works for salvation. Was admitted to Everton Vicarage 1755, when he was 39. He becomes the minister in the church. Fled to Jesus alone for refuge 1756. After he has been preaching for a year to his congregation, he finally gets it himself. It is solely on account of what God has done in Christ that I am ever accepted by him. And therefore, nothing in my hand I bring. Simply to his cross I cling. Naked come to him for dress. Helpless come to him for rest. And therefore, stinky old me to his fountain flies, saying, you better wash me, Jesus, or I'm a dead man. I'm a dead girl. Did you see how insidious the sounds of established religion are ringing in our ears? Oh, you don't need that silly old stuff. You're a good fellow. You're a fine girl. How dreadful it would be, wouldn't it, to be kept from all of the wonder of what Jesus came to do, kept by our goodness, kept from him by our goodness, kept from him by our badness. I'm so bad, he could never fix me. What? Who do you think you are? And perhaps today, you might be able to enter into your journal. I've been living for so many years proudly on the strength of faith and works. Cast myself entirely upon Christ. Cast myself unreservedly on Christ. Told them, I have got not a hope in the world, Jesus, apart from you. Apart from you. That's what it means to be a Christian.
0: You're listening to Truth for Life with Alistair Begg. He'll be back in just a minute to close today's program. We know that when we pray according to God's will, He answers, but it can be difficult to know how we ought to pray and how to look for the answer. 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It's Alistair's book, Pray Big, Learn to Pray Like an Apostle. As you listen to the audiobook, you'll unpack the prayers of the Apostle Paul and learn how to pray with confidence for the things God desires, things like spiritual growth or steadfast faith, or like John Berridge in the story Alistair just told, to find refuge in Jesus alone. In the book Pray Big, Alistair draws from the Apostle Paul's bold prayers for the believers in Ephesus to give us a pattern for how we can come before God in the same way. Here's a brief excerpt from the introduction to the book.
1: 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And to do that, we need to discover how to pray as Paul did, which means we need to learn to believe what Paul did. We need to know who we're speaking to, and we need to know what to say to him.
0: 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Now, before we wrap up, I want to remind you that Alistair is hosting the Basics Conference 2026 today and tomorrow in Southern California. So please keep him and all of us, the speakers, the many men who are attending the conference, keep us in your prayers that we will glorify God and that together these men will do the basics of Christian leadership well. And now here's Alistair to close with prayer.
1: Father, thank you so much that we can remember the wonder of your redeeming love, the challenge of your perfect life, the clarity of your instruction, and the warmth and passion of your love for those who feel themselves to be beyond hope, and your stinging rebuke for those who hide behind the hypocrisy of externalism. Only you, God, know who we are. You know what we are. You know what we need. And we pray that you will come and meet us and give us no rest at all until we rest entirely in Jesus and on his work alone, find that wonderful freedom in all that he has accomplished. And may the grace of the Lord Jesus, the love of God, our Father, and the fellowship of the Holy Spirit rest upon and remain with all who believe today and forevermore. Amen.
0: Thanks for listening. Does our obedience precede God's acceptance, or does his acceptance prompt our obedience? Your answer to that question will affect how much you enjoy the Sabbath. Tomorrow we'll find out why. The Bible teaching of Alistair Begg is furnished by Truth for Life, where the learning is for living.
2: 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Here's Johnny with a very precious memory of her dad.
3: I know that my hands have been paralyzed for a long time, but these hands of mine used to love playing the piano. Long before my diving accident, I started piano lessons at the age of 7, and I pretty much took lessons all the way up to my senior year in high school. I remember playing the piano for our junior high choir, and unlike some, I really enjoyed practicing on the piano. On a summer afternoon, I'd open the big windows in our living room, pull myself up snugly against our little baby grand, and I'd play Chopin or a piece by Bach. Secretly, I think I hoped my piano playing might reach the ears of a passerby on the sidewalk outside our house. And I look back on that memory, and it makes me really miss playing the piano. One of my most precious memories of my dad involves a time when I was at my piano. I was playing a beautiful, quiet composition by a contemporary artist, and little did I know that Daddy had tiptoed into the living room. He did not say anything. He did not announce his presence or say, "Oh, Johnny, don't mind me. Just keep playing." In fact, for many long minutes, I did not know he was there. I did not see him. Then I caught him out of the corner of my eye, sitting in the comfortable chair just behind my piano bench. His eyes were closed. His head was laid back. He had the sweet smile on his face, listening to every bar, every measure of my music. And suddenly, the tune I was creating was much more important. I played with extra care, extra feeling, all because I knew my daddy was listening. Best of all, I knew I was bringing my father great pleasure. I knew he was taking pride in his daughter, and that felt wonderful. Oh, friend, how much more important it is to remember that when you are serving your Savior. How much more important it is to know that your Heavenly Father is watching you, observing you, delighting in you and the gifts he's given you. Shouldn't that make you feel wonderful? And another thing, think about the life choices you're making. Do you live out your confession in Christ with carefulness and great feeling? Your actions, I mean, you know, the way you play out the melodies of your life, shouldn't you do it with firm intention and carefulness, knowing that God is listening, he's taking note? I mean, if you knew, really knew, the Lord of the universe was near you, cupping his ear to listen, would it change what you say and do? Of course it would. And Psalm 69 reminds us of that. Quote, "The Lord hears. He hears the needy. God is listening. And I hope that knowledge inspires great joy rather than fear in your heart. God hears you." Oh, my daddy passed away way back in 1990. I treasure so many memories of our times together, horseback riding, tent camping on the beach, hiking, and yes, my daddy and I even painting together. Often I'd use his paint box, and together we'd sweep and swirl colors on our canvases. But no memory quite matches that perfect moment when Daddy tiptoed up behind me in the living room and slipped into the comfortable chair behind my piano bench. Catching him out of the corner of my eye, knowing he was listening and enjoying my music, it meant the world. And it still does. Friend, please today, would you see the Lord out of the corner of your eye? Know that he is listening in on your conversations, observing your actions, considering the thoughts that pass through your mind. Would you please do your best today to please him and to bring pleasure to his heart? It's what sons and daughters of their great daddy do.
4: With SRN News, I'm John Scott. President Trump hosted tech executives at the White House as they signed a document to agree on AI, artificial intelligence standards. Laura Wetter's report.
5: The president standing outside the White House, surrounded by House Speaker Mike Johnson, Elon Musk, Meta's Mark Zuckerberg, and AI leaders as he speaks with reporters about the new agreement.
6: I believe they're going to be used for the good, and when they're not, we're going to be able to nab them. But there's going to be a tremendous self-policing aspect.
5: President Trump is also gearing up to name an AI czar, Laura Winters reporting.
4: Americans' confidence in the economy sank to the lowest level in more than a decade this month as prices remain elevated and wages stagnate amid the ongoing Iran war. The Conference Board reporting its Consumer Confidence Index tumbled 6.7 points to 81.9 in September. That's down from 88.6 in August. This is SRN News.
7: In most homes, you'll find a Bible, or two, or three, but they're rarely read. Maybe it's because a lot of us don't really understand what the Bible is all about. The Bible is your instruction manual for life.
8: Is that what that is? Because I've seen these before, but I never saw one actually up close.
7: It contains directions in areas of business, relationships, finances, parenting, jobs. It has guidance relating to this life and the next. So why aren't more people reading it? Well, most of us intend to, someday, but we let everyday life get in the way. So why not reverse your priorities? Put off some of those things you think are so pressing and dig into the Bible right now. After all, you've got a whole lifetime to live your life.
9: If it's a whole lifetime, why don't you just postpone it for one more week?
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13: This

0: of the conversations you have with a good friend of yours. If the only time you spoke to them was to ask a favor or borrow a couple of bucks, that relationship would start to feel pretty shallow. Oh, good friends connect with each other and let the relationship deepen. Today on A New Beginning, Pastor Greg Laurie helps us see prayer is more than just a request line. Well, see, it's a way for us to deepen our relationship with the Lord and bring our will in line with His will. Well, see, prayer is a lifeline to a loving God.
1: Heard the story of a pilot who was flying a plane load of passengers to their destination. Suddenly, the rudder malfunctioned. He radioed the control tower in panic and said, "The rudder has malfunctioned. What should I do?" The air traffic controller said, "Keep calm, Captain. Just repeat after me. Wings flap, check. Velocity, check. Altitude, check." The pilot made the appropriate adjustments and everything was fine. A few moments passed and the starboard engine failed. He goes back to the radio tower. The starboard engine just stalled. "What should I do?" The air traffic controller radioed back and said, "Okay, keep calm, Captain. Repeat after me. Wings flap, check. Velocity, check. Altitude, check." Now both engines went out. "Mayday, mayday, both engines have gone out. What should I do?" The air controller said, "Now keep calm, Captain, and repeat after me. Our Father who art in heaven, hallowed be your name." The Lord's Prayer. Most of us know it, or at least we know parts of it. It's a prayer that is sort of behind glass. In case of emergency, pull this prayer out. And there's certainly nothing wrong with praying the Lord's Prayer verbatim, but it's more than that. It's really the words of Jesus given to us and how we can pray. Imagine if you went to an elite university and you were able to be taught by the most impressive people throughout history. For instance, you could study music under Beethoven himself, or you could have a drama class taught by William Shakespeare, a political science class taught by Thomas Jefferson, or a philosophy class taught by C.S. Lewis. How about this? A class on prayer taught by Jesus Christ. I'd sign up for that. I'd be all over that course. I'd want to know what Jesus had to say about prayer. And that's what the Lord's Prayer is. Jesus gives us a model prayer to show us what our prayers ought to look like. But before we learn how to pray, let's learn how not to pray. Matthew 6, verse 5. Jesus says, "When you pray, you shall not be like the hypocrites, for they love to pray standing in the synagogues and on the corners of the streets, that they may be seen by men. Assuredly, I say to you, they have their reward. But when you pray, go to your room. When you have shut your door, pray to your Father who is in the secret place, and your Father who sees in secret will reward you openly." When you pray, don't use vain repetitions as the heathen do, but they think they'll be heard for their many words. "Therefore, do not be like them, for your Father knows the things you have need of before you ask him." We'll stop there. It's a tragic thing, but really, sin knows no boundaries. It can follow us to the very throne of heaven, where I'm actually missing the whole point of what prayer should be, focusing the intention upon myself. This was the problem with the Pharisees. They prayed to be seen by men. The Pharisees loved the theater of prayer. It was sort of like a performance. They would go to a street corner and stop and pray loudly, and people would look, "Oh, look at that religious man. Oh, how devout he is. How impressive he is." Jesus is saying, God's not impressed. He's not impressed one bit because you're doing it for others to see. And so he's showing us that is not how we should pray, nor should we offer ritualized, repeated prayers. That's why I don't really love memorized prayers that people pray over and over again. Just say, 10 Our Fathers, and you'll be okay. What, is there some magic in a little prayer that we pray? When we pray, God looks on the heart. It's a conversation with God. For instance, here's a memorized prayer. We'll say to our children, "Okay, honey, it's time to go to bed. Now pray this prayer. Now I lay me down to sleep. I pray the Lord my soul to keep. If I should die before I wake, I pray the Lord my soul to take." Who came up with this crazy prayer? This is not a good prayer. You're saying to a child, "If you should die before you wake, honey, you may die in your sleep tonight. My only hope is God will take your soul." you little heathen child. So sleep tight and don't let the bed bugs bite. Oh, great. This is pointless. You want to teach them not a memorized prayer, but you want to teach them rather how to pray. And so Jesus told the story of two men that went to pray. One was a Pharisee. One was a publican or a tax collector. The Pharisee literally prayed this prayer: God, I thank you, I'm not like other men. I don't cheat, I don't commit adultery, I don't sin, and I'm certainly not like that tax collector over there. Meanwhile, the tax collector, the sinner who would acknowledge as much, just said, God, be merciful to me, the sinner. Jesus said, that man, the sinner, went down justified before God because the other man prayed a prayer to impress other people. It's very easy to pray and not be thinking about what you're praying about. Don't tell me you haven't done it. I've done it. What is worship? It's prayer set to song.

0: Outburger instead. Or why is she wearing that at church? That person is singing too loudly. What's going on over here? Why is Greg so strikingly handsome? It distracts me. Excuse me, those are my thoughts, but actually they're not. But the point is, I'm thinking of other things with no thought of God whatsoever. Sometimes in prayer, people use it as an opportunity to brag about their accomplishments. It's more of a bragamony than a testimony. You've seen this. Someone prays, God, I thank you that as I just read 15 chapters of Leviticus this morning, breaking my 3-month fast, I was able to share the gospel with 12 people. Stop. What is that about? That's about you. That's about you trying to impress other people. Sometimes people use prayer as an opportunity to impress others. Our most gracious Heavenly Father, our most bountiful God, we come before you today to beseech thee. Okay, nice. But is this really about God, or is this about you trying to impress others? Or long prayers, long prayers. You know, a meal comes. You should ask a blessing on the meal. I was just over on Maui last Sunday speaking at our church, which is doing great. I was flying back. And there was a guy a couple rows in front of me, and his meal came. And he prayed. He bowed his head and prayed. I thought, well, that guy must be a Christian. And afterwards, he said, hi, I'm a Christian. I recognize you. Oh, nice to meet you. And he goes, why didn't you pray over your meal? And he was right. No, it's not true. But I don't know if I did, because sometimes I forget. Do any of you ever forget to pray? But so when, okay, the food comes, it's hot. Someone says, let's ask the blessing. And you're asked, don't pray a 20-minute prayer. Other times people use prayer as an opportunity to gossip. You're praying and someone says, Lord, I just found out that Jim has been unfaithful to his wife. Wait, what? Jim who? All of a sudden, it's not about prayer. It's about the latest gossip you just heard. These prayers go no higher than the ceiling.
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1: Well, we're talking about prayer today as Pastor Greg presents his message from Matthew 6 called How to and How Not to Pray.
0: Jesus gives us insight, verse 8. Your Father knows the things you need of before you ask Him. God knows what you need before you ask Him. Therefore, why should I pray? After all, I can't change God's mind. Well, listen, the objective of prayer is not to change God, it's to change you. God knows what you need, but prayer is not to inform God, prayer is to invite God. Let me say that again. Prayer is not to inform God, prayer is to invite God. The value of prayer is it keeps me in touch with God. Prayer is getting closer to God. Sometimes God allows things in my life to bring me to Him in prayer. It can be a challenge, it can be a need, it could even be a tragedy. And I come to the Lord and I call upon the Lord. So that's how not to pray. Let's talk about how to pray. Matthew 6, verse 9. Now, this is the Lord's Prayer, and I would like us all to say this out loud together. Let's see what Jesus says. Our Father, who art in heaven, hallowed be your name. Your kingdom come, your will be done on earth as it is in heaven. Give us this day our daily bread, and forgive us our debts as we forgive our debtors. And do not lead us into temptation, but deliver us from the evil one. For yours is the kingdom and the power and the glory forever. Amen. Lord's Prayer. Great one. Memorize that. It's not too long. A template for all prayer. The first three request in the Lord's Prayer deal with the glory of God.

Father who art in heaven, hallowed be your name, your kingdom come, your will be done on earth as it is in heaven. The final petitions deal with the needs of man. Give us this day our daily bread. Forgive us our sins as we forgive those who sin against us. Don't lead us into temptation. So how do we pray? Here's point number one if you're taking notes. We pray to a Father in heaven who loves us. We pray to a Father who art in heaven. Our Father who art in heaven. Not our vending machine who art in heaven. Not our butler who art in heaven. Our Father. A Father who longs for communication and fellowship with us. A Father who loves to bless us. He's a generous Father. He's a good Father. Jesus said, it is your Father's good pleasure to give to you the kingdom. He's not a stingy God. He's a generous God. So I come to my Father. I remember when I first met Billy Graham, I called him Dr. Graham. That's what everyone called him, Dr. Graham. So I called him that. And one day he said to me, Greg, don't call me Dr. Graham, call me Billy. I said, well, Dr. Graham, I don't know if I can do that. And it took me a while to get comfortable with calling this man that's been so powerfully used of God, Billy. It just seemed too personal. But I eventually started calling him Billy. But I noticed his children called him Daddy, as they do in the South. Even adults still call their parents Daddy and Mama. And then the grandchildren called him Daddy Bill. Well, I didn't call him Daddy Bill. That was not my privilege. That was only for his grandchildren. But I can call God Daddy because the Bible says God has not given us a spirit of bondage again to fear, but one of adoption whereby we cry, Abba, Father. Abba, Father. Abba, Father is the Hebrew equivalent of Daddy or Papa. It's a term of affection. This is the kind of relationship we have with God now where we can call him Father, but even more, Papa, Daddy, Abba, all the same thing. When Jesus was grappling with what was ahead in the Garden of Gethsemane before he went to the cross, his first words were, Abba, Father, a term of dependency, affection, closeness. And after Jesus rose again from the dead, remember he said to Mary Magdalene, I'm going to my God and your God, to my Father and your Father. A whole new relationship with God, our Father who art in heaven. So I contemplate that. And then I say, verse 9, hallowed be your name. Hallowed be your name. It means I set God apart in my life. In other words, he is above everything else. He is Lord of all. Because if he is not Lord of all, he's not Lord at all. When I say hallowed be your name, it means in my life and character, I'm setting Christ apart and I'm seeking to live a holy life. Therefore, I should ask myself about things I pursue, my ambitions, my interests. Is this for his glory? Can I write hallowed be your name over this career choice? Can I write hallowed be your name over this TV program, the music I listen to, the sites I visit, the things I stream, etc.? Can I write hallowed be your name over it? If I can't ask the Lord to bless it, then I shouldn't do it. So when you got up this morning, let's go to church. Can you say, this is for God's glory? Of course you can. Let's go to lunch. Can you say, this is for God's glory? For the most part, yes. But now you're going to go to a party and get drunk. Lord, just bless this night as we go get drunk. No, you can't ask God to bless that. Lord, I'm going to go with my boyfriend tonight and we're going to have sexual relations. No, there's no blessing there. Now you're outside of the will of God. You can only ask God to bless the things that will bring him glory. Point number two, when we pray, we should always ask for God's will to be done. When we pray, we should always ask for God's will to be done. Look at verse 10. Your kingdom come, your will be done. Did not Jesus model this for us in the Garden of Gethsemane? He said, Father, if it's possible, let this cup pass from me. Nevertheless, not my will, but yours be done. Reminding me the primary objective of prayer is to line my will up with the will of God. True praying is not overcoming God's reluctance. It's laying hold of his willingness. Prayer is not getting my will in heaven, it's getting God's will on earth. Prayer is not getting my will in heaven. You don't want your will in heaven. You want God's will on earth. 1 John 5:14 says, this is the confidence we have in him. If we ask anything according to his will, he hears us and will have the petitions desired of him. Prayer is surrender to the will of God.
So our Father who art in heaven, hallowed be your name. Point number three, we should pray for God's kingdom to come. Your kingdom come, your will be done on earth as it is in heaven. What is the kingdom of God? It's the rule and reign of Christ in your life. Jesus said on one occasion, the kingdom of God is in the midst of you. And what he meant was, I'm here, and wherever I am, that's what the kingdom of God is. So when we're told in Matthew 6:33 to seek first the kingdom of God and his righteousness, it means put Christ first, put the will of God first, have Jesus rule and reign in your life.

0: good encouragement today here on A New Beginning. Pastor Greg Laurie is leading our study of the Sermon on the Mount, and we are currently gleaning some important principles from our look at what we call the Lord's Prayer. Prayer is such an important part of the Christian life. It's more than how we communicate with the Father. It's our very lifeline to God's throne. In fact, prayer is the way we first come into a relationship with God. Pastor Greg, maybe somebody's listening today who would like to begin that kind of relationship. God wants us to come to Him, doesn't He?
1: That's right. The Bible says whoever will call upon the name of the Lord will be saved. So think of it this way. Maybe you're out in a riptide in the ocean and you can't get your footing and you're in trouble and you see a lifeguard. Call out for help and the lifeguard will rescue you. The same is true spiritually. You're drowning in your sin. You need help. Jesus will save you. He will rescue you, but you must call out to Him. And you know how you do that? You do it in prayer. So let me just lead you in a simple prayer, and you can pray this prayer after me. You can pray it out loud if you like. And this is where you are calling out to Jesus to save you. Just pray this. Lord Jesus, I know I'm a sinner, and I know you are the Savior who died on the cross for my sin and rose again from the dead. Now, Lord, I turn from my sin and I put my faith in you. Be my Savior, my Lord, be my God and my friend. I choose to follow you from this moment forward. In Jesus' name I pray. Amen. Hey, if you just prayed that prayer, I want you to know that Christ Himself has come to live inside of you. And I have a resource I want to send to you. It's called the New Believer's Bible. So the New Believer's Bible is the New Testament in the New Living Translation with hundreds of notes that I wrote that will encourage you in this commitment you are making to follow Christ. 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Here's Dave to tell you more.
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1: Okay.
0: It goes, I have been a Harvest partner for many years now and see the impact you've made on many people who've become Christians. I am in awe. I thank the Lord for the continued successful ministry of Harvest on a daily basis. Thank you, Pastor Greg, for being used by God to change my life and redirect my paths. Your example of Christianity has been so consistent. Isn't that encouraging that she says those nice things, but also that she believes enough in this ministry to become a Harvest partner? What is a Harvest partner?
1: Well, a Harvest partner is somebody that gives to our ministry on a regular basis, even on a monthly basis. And what I really appreciate about this listener, and if that person happens to be listening, let me just say to you personally, thank you so much. But what I really appreciated was when she said, I've been doing it for years. And you know what? I also want to say this to this person or any person that supports us in this way. You share in the fruit of what we are doing. There's an interesting story in the life of David where he was going against his enemy with his army. They were tired from battle. And a bunch of them said, we just can't go into battle. And his army was already relatively small. They said, we're going to have to sit this one out. Well, the remaining soldiers went into battle. The Lord blessed and they were victorious. And when they returned with the spoils of the battle, those who had fought said, don't give any to those people that sat this out. Well, the fact is those folks who had sat it out on this occasion had fought in previous battles. And David said, hey, no, those that tarry by the stuff, that's King James, those that hang out by our possessions, share in this as well. And you know, the reward, the blessing goes to all those who participate. It goes to all of us that believe in the power of the gospel. So when you give, you're part of the team. You're making it possible for us to reach more people with the gospel. So would you, Terry, buy this stuff, to put it in King James vernacular? Would you invest in our ministry? And then we pray that you will share in the reward of what God is doing as well. As Paul said, it's fruit to your account, spiritual fruit to your account, laying up for yourself treasures in heaven. So prayerfully consider becoming a Harvest partner today.
0: Yeah, that's right. 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
1: 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I want to talk to you about something that's close to my heart. 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
6: If you don't want to take responsibility for your own problems, you don't have to anymore. 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
8: Okay, my turn. 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
11: I'm Steve O'Dell with Mission Network News. Floodwaters are beginning to recede in parts of Thailand's capital as officials intensify drainage operations. Speaking to MNN from a hotel in Bangkok, A3's Joe Handley says weekend rains inundated the city. Food is running low as the deluge left entire neighborhoods swamped. At least 80,000 people remain trapped inside their homes. Pray for A3 leaders traveling to Bangkok for an annual summit. Pray that a local leader can navigate the city's chaos to meet with Handley in person. 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Men and women serving refugees learned ways to care for others without overlooking their own needs. 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I'm Steve O'Dell.
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0: 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God is still on the throne, and prayer changes things. America is changing, and not just politically or culturally. Something deeper is happening to the values and beliefs that once shaped this nation. Today, Dr. Greg Patton joins us to discuss his book, The New America, A Flood of Evil, and the spiritual battle taking place for the heart and soul of our country. 3 days, three completely different themes, one can't miss conference. 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Do it today. When America abandoned the truth decades ago, it set this nation on a moral pathway for destruction. Today's America is vastly different as a result. Churches that once heralded the word are entertainment centers filled with fluff. A demonic influence has shadowed this city on a hill. What can be done to stem the tide of evil flooding this land? Two well-qualified men, Dr. Greg Patton and John Ruiz, discuss the problems and solutions on today's Watchmen on the Wall.
1: Welcome, friends. We're so happy to have you here with us today as we talk to someone who is truly a familiar voice, Dr. Greg Patton. He's a spokesman for truth, a warrior for truth. He's a beloved figure, a well-known entity to Watchmen on the Wall, and through his radio program, Hello World, that so many people listen to on Christian radio. Dr. Patton has served nearly 40 years as pastor of the Cross Church in Fort Wayne, Indiana. He is the author of several books, I think even a couple more on the way. Beacon Street Press, a division of Southwest Radio Church Ministry, is re-releasing Dr. Patton's wonderful book, The New America, subtitle, The Rising Tide of Evil. With the midterm elections rapidly approaching, the tide seems to be rising even more. The dangers faced by our republic and the church are becoming even greater and more pronounced. Welcome, Dr. Patton.
2: John, fantastic introduction, brother. I'm not sure I deserve all of that, but that's great. We love you. Appreciate you having us on the program. Opportunity to share some thoughts about the world today.
1: You do indeed deserve the accolades because you have spent your life trying to defend the Lord's church and the truth, and it's getting more and more difficult to do. I draw your attention in your introduction. You write, "The Christian worldview is based on two foundational axioms. One, God exists, and two, God has spoken to us in the Bible. If these two presuppositions aren't the starting point in a Christian worldview, then we're just like everyone else, trying to find objectivity in a sea of subjectivity."
2: Very good.
1: Well, those are your words.
2: No wonder I liked them so.
1: So Dr. Patton goes through his book, touching on some very important matters. I just flipped right through there on the table of contents. You talked about a nation on edge, turning our backs, a Christian nation in name only, the new America, the deep state. You and I were talking about when we started working on this a couple of years back.
2: Oh, anyway. Yeah.
1: And the amazing change that has taken place in that short period of time.
2: It's unbelievable. I mean, I can't keep up. There was a time when I would do Hello World and I was quite comfortable looking over the news, being able to make some assessment. Here's what's going on. Here's what the Bible says about that particular situation. But I tell people constantly on my daily radio program, Hello World, I don't understand a lot of what's happening. There's a lot of confusion in the world today, and we know who the author of confusion is. And you're absolutely correct. You and I talked about it. I was kind of surprised after you'd mentioned it. Look what's happened since you first wrote this. All the changes in America. And you and I had talked about, what about New York City? And, of course, we just had 9/11, 25th anniversary of that horrible event in the United States of America. But we were talking about you and I, a little bit older here, knowing a little bit about America, and thinking back to, would there ever be a time that a Muslim could have any kind of position of authority in America? And we go to the largest city in America where this terrorist Muslim attack occurred, New York City and the Twin Towers, and their mayor is a Muslim. That is just, I would have never, if you would have talked to me 2 years ago and we were writing all this down, never in my lifetime we would not see that, John. How in the world did we get here is my question, that would even be under consideration, knowing what we know about the Muslim faith by and large, but those, again, who want to take another step into terrorism and the very destruction, 3,000 lives being lost in New York City alone, the greatest attack on America in our history. I don't know. I just got to say, what is going on? But so much, we've accepted a lot of that. We have become, and I use this term a lot, desensitized. We really haven't. Isn't that sad? And yet you can talk to people. I've got this experience talking about Christianity. Are you a Christian? Everybody seems to be a Christian, all right? Do you go to church? I remember calling one day with a pastor down in Vidalia, Georgia. He went out calling and knocked on the door, and this gal came to the door, and he was talking to her a little bit and said, you know, do you go to church? Oh, yes. And where do you go? I go to the First Baptist Church. And he just looked at me and looked at her and said, well, it's nice to know you. I'm your pastor. She had never been to that church. So it's, talking the story is one thing. You know, living it is another. Yeah, we have some real major problems in America in so many ways. We have lost our way. Living on the edge of a nation is an understatement. Some of the things that we are doing. And I think the thing that saddens me about all of this is how the church has got on board. And I'm talking negatively now. What has happened to the church today? I don't recognize the church. I'm sorry. I realize I'm older. I grew up in a fundamental Baptist church, was taught the Word of God. It was good. And you go to foreign lands. I've been like to Puerto Rico. One church there we went to in San Juan, Puerto Rico, and the Sunday service was 5 hours. It started a Sunday school worship. They paused and had lunch together. This is every Sunday. Had lunch together, and then 2 hours or 3 hours after that, they went back to worshiping God. There are people in some areas that walk 2 to 3 hours, maybe longer, to get in foreign lands to get to church and worship Him. Those kinds of thoughts come to my mind that America was once there. We were once there. What has happened to us today where church is totally different today? I talked to one of my children, sadly, the other day, that has gone to a new church, okay? And she was surprised. She said, every Sunday, Dad, we get up and he has us open our Bibles and he reads a verse and we read the next one, you know? And I'm thinking, really? That's a surprise to you? She went to another church, one of the mega churches in our area, for 4 years and never took her Bible one time. She said, we're actually being taught the Bible in this church. Well, what are you going to church for? I called it an entertainment center. I know a little bit about it. I'm not trying to put anyone down, but what was going on there? And we need to, and I think a lot of our young people in America are getting there. We're kind of surprised by this, but there seems to be some sort of a revolution going on among our young people wanting truth and wanting to get away from the fluff and stuff, as I call it. They want real teaching from the Word of God. I pray that's so. I really do. My church, I'm older, and my congregation is older. But I think something like 400 churches in America are failing every month, etc. Reference to tithing and giving. Those that have been older are dying off in America. The younger generation is taking over. And guess what? Tithing in America, less than 5% of those who claim faith in Christ and go to church tithe. If the rest of the congregation tithe, we'd have an extra $165 billion available to the church, would handle every church in America nicely. So there's a lot of questions, don't you and I have? To me, these are give me. There's not even something to talk about here. These are things that you're supposed to be doing. You're supposed to be in church. Some people think that I'm bragging, and I tell my own church sometimes, I've been saved for 52 years, and I can count on this hand how many times I've missed church. And that doesn't count when I've been out doing meetings or preaching somewhere else. I'm just talking about where something happened. And generally, that's because I was really sick. I mean, I've gone to church and even preached with the fever nearing 103, and people say, what are you doing here infecting us? You know, get out of here. But, you know, some of these things, I'll say again, for you and I, having grown up in this great land and our age, we've just come to expect certain things. This is the way it should be. I have trouble with the way it is now as opposed to the way it should be, if you will. So that's part of this new America, as far as I'm concerned, in a flood of evil. What is the church all about today? What are we doing in the church today? And is it indeed shallow? I think without question, we're seeing a much more shallow church anytime in America than right now. We're there.
1: Education, transgender, that's just a few of the more than 20 elements that you highlighted very, very attentively and in some depth in The Rising Tide of Evil.
2: Mm-hmm.
1: Is there a single one that you can think of that has reduced in its problem status or has bettered in some way? Or in all of those, are we in a worse situation than we were even 2 years ago?
2: Absolutely. All of them. You know, take any one you want. Our problem is, I've tried to diagnose this thing personally and say exactly what is going on. What we have done is we no longer have a reliance upon God. I don't know how we got here. I don't know why we think that we're something special and I can handle this, okay? You can't handle this. I don't care what it is. As a Christian, you can't handle anything without God and putting Him first in your life. Somehow, we've got a pretty good attitude of ourselves and saying, I can do this. You know, go help John. He needs you, God, more than I do. Not so. More than ever, you know, we really need God. I list those things, and everyone that you mentioned there, I've got something to talk about. We could go for hours here. And one thing we're having in the United States or in Indiana right now, is a basketball team by the name of Indiana Fever. It's a women's basketball team. Maybe you've heard of them. And one of those stars on there is Sophie Cunningham. Some are fearful that she's not going to be back on the team next year, and yet she is right up there with Caitlin Clark as the most popular player for the Fever. What is the problem? She just, common sense, as she calls it.
1: Yes.
2: Men should not be playing women's sports. There's two things I've really hit on in Hello World the last 2 or 3 years, and that is abortion. And praise God, after 66 million human beings destroyed, babies, we're getting somewhere with that one. But this thing, again, of how in the world would you allow a man to play women's sports? I mean, it doesn't, even as a non-Christian, I don't understand it. And yet there are those that are advocating for that, okay? Danger sign, as far as I'm concerned. So what is Cunningham's position? She says she wants to protect young girls, and I understand that. I would, too. I don't want those boys in a girl's locker room, for crying out loud. To me, that's just common sense. Where are the Christians? We ought to be marching the streets and on her side, etc. And she shouldn't be indicted. She should be applauded, I feel, for her position. Praise God there's some woman out there with enough intestinal fortitude to say, hey, we don't need that. That's one that's bothering me. Here's another one that's starting to bother me, and that has the position of Christians toward Israel. I have no idea what people are thinking about there, that we shouldn't support Israel. And there are many Christian organizations that, in fact, I think there's one big event coming up in Lisbon, in Portugal, and this thing, people are backing out of it because whoever's heading it up is strong on Israel and our support of Israel, which I believe is biblical. But because of what they consider Israel's wrong position, if you will, and violence toward mankind, we're not going to participate in that. And you say, where's all this thought process coming from? All of it. And let me just be very clear here, because you know I've written a book on this as well. I don't think that we can ignore Satan and his demons, which we're pretty good at. I'm going to be speaking coming up at the conference here for Southwest Radio Church, and I got into the division of mysteries of the Bible verse. And I've got a mystery that I'm going to bring forth there, and that is the mystery of the Christian and how he's kind of ignored the demonic world. And pastors have ignored the demonic world. It is very real. Perhaps one of the most flagrant cases here recently was Jonathan Cahn trying to make a trip on an airplane, and everything was going just wonderful until the passenger next to him, who I understand they were having a great conversation, found out that he was a Christian and his new book coming, and just absolutely lost his mind. Now, I understand that there is mental illness out there, and I'm not ignoring that, but so much of this is spirit-led. And how do we get there? We get there by getting away from God, and that's what's happened in, for the very foundation of America, where we started out okay, and we were certainly not just letting God in, we were letting Him rule in this country. We've gotten to a point now that I don't need you, God. When I get into the emergency room or the funeral home, I'll call you. But until then, you know, I'm good. And I think that's a real problem, by and large, in America. There's a few people standing up. From politics on down, there are those that are willing to stand for God. I pray for them all the time, and that they will stay strong, brother. And I know you're with me on that one. But we need to get back to God. That's my answer to all that. It may sound very simplistic. I've told people before with the Ten Commandments. I believe you could be unsaved, but if you live by the Ten Commandments, you'll have a pretty good life. I believe that with all my heart.
1: Yes.
2: Certainly, as a child of God, living by the Ten Commandments, you've got a mate. You're going to be a star. And one of the things, it's easy to say you're a Christian. How easy it's to say, sure, I'm a Christian. What does that mean exactly, that you're a Christian? I'm good. You know, I treat people good. I give money to causes. And yeah, that's not it. You and I both know that. What is it is faith in Jesus Christ. You ask God to forgive you of your sins, and you accept Jesus Christ as your Savior. You're heaven bound, okay? We need real Christians today, not just some other flavor. We need the real thing in America today. And I don't know where we are. I've been one who, and people don't like to hear me say this, I've said it in many of the national conferences that I've attended, I think we're toast in America as far as a revival goes. Can God do revival? Absolutely. He can do anything. I've seen miracles, real miracles from God. But this thing, where we're going as a nation, what this country is doing is just scary. How is God going to work in this? How's it going to come about if he's going to do that? You'll hear more and more people saying that. So there's two things that are happening. We're getting away from any possibility of revival nationwide in America, okay? Number one. And number two, we're not recognizing the influence of Satan and his demonic forces as are very real. You see Jesus working. I don't know where all of this changed, but my goodness, how often was he working against Satan and directly against the spirit world? Somehow it's not happening today. Really? It's happening more than ever. We are doing, brother, I get sick doing Hello World sometimes. Some of these stories. How does a woman, and we're going to claim mental illness here and postpartum depression or whatever, in destroying three young lives, three, to me, babies. How in the world a woman who brought those things forth through the womb kills those very children? And now you have an army defending these murders. I just tell me that's not confusion. And again, I'm not going to disregard the mental aspect of it. I certainly know as a pastor of 38 years, the times I've talked to women, but this is a real thing, postpartum. Yes. There's nothing about it. But something else is entering in here. And Satan will take a situation. You know, and you and I have talked about this as well. Satan bothers me in two areas. Number one, and he's done this, he'll tear down the front door. He'll roar into your home and into your life. Yes. Like a flood, and try to scare you to death if he can. I'll tell you, in my operation with a lot of pastors, they're scared to death of the devil. They don't want to talk about him, or they don't want to talk about demons or whatever. Just leave that subject alone. They don't want that discussion. Well, then what about the congregation? Where are they? Are they not fearful then of this? But that's not the way he usually does it, and you and I know this. We are in agreement here. He slips through the back door and slithers in quietly and ruins one Christian home after another. We're working on a book. You mentioned we got some other books coming up. I'm working on one called Hell's Gate that I think will be the best thing I've ever turned out, and it's simply going to have to do with how even the Christian home has invited Satan and his demons in through the media, of television, absolutely. Used to be when I grew up, we had three black and white TV, tells you how old I am, and we had three networks. Yes. Now you have 1,000 different programs you can tune in, and every week there's more added to that. And there's even a queer channel, and there's people who go out into a woods naked, men and women. I'm thinking, what is this stuff? We have lost our ever-loving minds in America. How is God going to work with that situation? And if you speak up, just like Sophie Cunningham speaking up to me, nothing could be clearer than the nose on your face with her position, and they're trying to damn her as a result of her position. How in the world did we get here? We're our normal men and women, not even Christian, just morally decent people out there. Where are you standing? And I've said it before, and I guess maybe I can repeat that again. Trouble ain't trouble till it hits me, all right? So I hear about John's problem or anyone else, and I'll pray for you, brother. But I'll tell you what, when it comes through my door, you know, it's another world. And I think that we need to, as Christians, be a little bit more concerned about that. Jesus Christ came for others. He didn't come for himself. He has a rock for a pillow, okay? No, Jesus Christ dedicated that whole walk on this earth toward others. And that's something you and I, even as Christians, somehow miss. I'll take care of you, John, if I got a little bit extra here, okay? So I'm going to be first. Unfortunately, I usually don't have enough left over for you. Anybody who wins knows that that's a problem. You've got to get in there first. And if anything's left over, I'll take that, okay? And those who have operated this way, they have a fantastic Christian life. They have a peace when they pillow their head at night that passeth all understanding, that so many do not have. And I think probably one of the biggest problems that has to be in all of this, as far as the Christian community goes, is surrendering your life to Christ. What does that mean? And when I pray for people, I pray for my kids, I'm not sure. My kids have all claimed faith in Christ, but their lifestyle, et cetera, may be something else. So I wonder, am I going to question your Christianity and say, I don't think you're saved, John? I can't do that. And so those that I love and know, from family members to friends, I pray that they are saved, okay? I think we should all do that. Number two, I pray that you're surrendered, that your life is there saying, God, what you want, I want to serve you however I can. And then number three, and I think this is, again, for the Christian listening to the program today, and that's the majority of this audience certainly, is to serve God somehow. Do something through the local church. I really hit strong on the local church. But get out there and give yourself to the Lord Jesus Christ. You will have a life that, oh, is so sweet. I'm not saying you're going to have a bank full of money and that everything you wish for and want is right there. You got the nicest home, the nicest vehicles, etc. Not that at all. But I'll say again, God has a way of putting something into your heart and your life that is really unspeakable. You really can't describe it any other way. I couldn't anyway. And sometimes I have trouble describing it to people. I am one happy Christian today. That's a very long answer to a very short question. I hope we had something to say there that somebody can grab a hold of and use, brother.
1: Oh, you certainly do.
2: Amen.
1: And the answer is vitally important.
2: Mm-hmm.
1: Might I ask you, do you think, I'm just a simple old man,
2: amen,
1: but do you think that these problems are worsened by the fact that we are creatures of habit?
2: Mm-hmm.
1: And it's sort of connected to trouble ain't trouble till it comes through my door.
2: Right.
1: Just ignore everything else. Try and get through the day.
2: Yeah.
1: Tend to what I need to do. And that we always think that it will clear itself without any of our help, money, or prayers.
2: Mm-hmm.
1: Do you
2: mm-hmm.
1: think that that's a worsening situation?
2: Oh, absolutely.
1: In our country?
2: About anything you would bring up right now, Brother John, I see as worsening. I'm sorry. And I'm not a negative person. Some people think that I am, especially if they listen to my program. This guy is terrible. I'm not that way. I love to have fun. I'm a very positive person. I try to instill that into people, etc. You can't ignore all the negativity that is out there. Sadly, Proverbs 23:7 is one of my favorite verses, and perhaps, other than John 3:16, could be the greatest verse in the Bible. And that has to do with your thinking and your mind. Yes. Everything starts there. Every sin, everything that you have in your life starts with that brain you have, all right? As a man thinketh in his heart, so is he. What you are thinking about all day long is what you become. And so you've got to start with a good thought. I know people that are on the street. We had one come to our church today. That guy makes a ton of money, and he's got a couple of health food stores in Fort Wayne. But he was living off the street and bathing in a gas station restroom and came to our church. But his mind was, there's something good out there and God has it for me. And you know what? He never lost that. And sometimes I would look at him and say, oh, I'm not sure this guy's going to make it. All right. But today he put me to shame. He wins so many people to Christ in his store. You can't get in there and buy a vitamin without hearing the gospel and other things that go on. And God's given him money beyond galore that he gives right back to God. And he just gets all the, it's an amazing thing to witness. And I love to bring situations and people up like that. Just surrender that to God and go. But in answer to your question, in the broadest term, absolutely. Everything is exasperated and changed today in America in just the last 2 years. After you had mentioned that today before we went on the air, I got to thinking, boy, a lot has happened. We have had so many things going on in America. This trans thing has gotten out of control. One of the favorite people that I think that God has given America as of late, Charlie Kirk, is assassinated at a Utah, at a university. How could that possibly happen? And he was just such a sweetheart of a guy and very kind and loving. And that's the answer to so many. I can't deal with you. I'm going to kill you. And there's something to that. That has happened to so many of our great leaders through the years, from Abraham Lincoln through Kennedy, through all of these people. They have been destroyed. something to really pray about for Christians, and it starts with you and me. I'm all for you. I'm praying for you, but I got to get Greg Patton going here. Search me, O God, and know my heart.
1: Know my heart.
2: Try me and know my thoughts. See if there be any wicked way in me. God, lead me in the way everlasting. I want to be your man more than just in title as Christian or a good leader or whatever. I want to be somebody that I can stand before you someday to hear, well done, thou good and faithful servant.
1: We thank you so much for joining us here for this session, Watchmen on the Wall. And we do so hope that we extend encouragement to you and to give you driving force toward the Christian walk and a good life in that Christian walk, for that is our purpose in its entirety. We thank you again for being with us here on Watchmen on the Wall.
0: Do you ever look at America today and wonder, how did we get here? The values we once shared are disappearing. Truth has become negotiable. Right and wrong are being redefined. And the biblical foundations that helped shape this nation are increasingly being pushed aside. In his powerful book, The New America, A Flood of Evil, Dr. Greg Patton confronts the spiritual and moral transformation taking place across our country. Have we turned away from God? Can a nation remain free while rejecting the truth that made freedom possible? And perhaps most importantly, what should Christians do about it? This isn't simply a book about what's wrong with America. It's a challenge to recognize what's happening, return to the authority of God's word, and have the courage to stand for truth when the culture demands compromise. If you've been thinking, what happened to the America I knew? You need to read this book. 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The question is, will Christians change with it or stand firm? 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
10: 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I'm Dr. James Dobson, and I'm thrilled that you've joined us.
11: Well, Well, welcome to Family Talk, the broadcast division of the Dr. James Dobson Family Institute. I'm Roger Marsh, and we have an informative and an insightful program for you today, especially for parents and grandparents, especially in light of what's happening in the culture and even in the church with regards to holy sexuality. Our guest on Family Talk today is Dr. Christopher Yuan. It's wonderful to have Dr. Yuan back with us. He's an author, speaker, ordained minister, and Bible professor who taught at the Moody Bible Institute for over a dozen years. His speaking ministry is centered on faith and sexuality, and he has a fascinating testimony, which I know a lot of our listeners are familiar with, but we will get into that in just a moment. So you can understand his heart and how God has been using him to reach millions, both domestically and internationally, with this ministry that's centered on faith and sexuality. Dr. Christopher Yuan and his mother, Angela, co-wrote a memoir called Out of a Far Country. And so to date, it's sold over 130,000 copies and has been translated into many, many languages. Dr. Yuan's second book, Holy Sexuality and the Gospel, was named the 2020 Book of the Year for Social Issues by Outreach Magazine. Now, he has recently produced the Holy Sexuality Project, which is a first-of-its-kind video series designed to help parents and grandparents to empower their teens to understand, embrace, and celebrate biblical sexuality. And this curriculum will be the basis of our conversation today. Dr. Christopher Yuan, welcome back to Dr. James Dobson's Family Talk.
12: Great to be back on, Roger. Nice to connect with you.
11: Yes. For those who may not be aware of this term, I mean, we just jump right in, and sometimes we talk about things that we've been discussing behind the scenes here in terms of what's happening in the culture, but you've got this project and you refer to something that you call holy sexuality. Mm-hmm. That seems like it should be pretty obvious to Christians, but even in the church, it's a little confusing. Give us kind of a 35,000-foot definition, if you will, of what holy sexuality means.
12: Yeah, well, sure. It kind of came out of my misunderstanding of what God was calling to, number one, and number two, that we have this tendency of pigeonholing ourselves into a secular framework, heterosexuality, homosexuality, bisexuality. And you know, I'll be sharing my testimony in just a minute, but obviously God was so clearly in the Holy Spirit convicting me, homosexuality is wrong. And that, so I thought, well, heterosexuality must be right. But then as I kept reading scripture, really important, I realized, but wait, the Bible is also condemning various forms of heterosexual sin. And I thought, this is too broad of a category. And as I kept reading, I was like, there are just two options, which are either chastity and singleness or faithfulness in marriage. So in other words, if you happen to be single, to be sexually abstinent, then if you later get married, and marriage being the only definition in the Bible, one man and one woman, that's faithfulness. So it's chastity and singleness or faithfulness in marriage. So that's what that term means.
11: Okay, and that's a helpful definition, because there are a lot of people who have been muddying the water of late, especially in the church, as to what it means in terms of, you hear terms like gay Christian and things of that nature, and it's very confusing. I want you to speak, if you would, first just kind of give us an overview for those who are not familiar with your story, because when you write about things like holy sexuality and you give us the definition like that, you are speaking from your experience of having walked down a path that was not holy sexuality.
12: That's right. You know, so this discussion that I have is not just an intellectual exercise. It's not something I've just written a few books on, but it's something that's very real and personal. I wasn't raised in a Christian home. So my parents, we didn't go to church. Both of my parents were not Christian at all. Parents came, were born in China, raised in Taiwan, came to the United States for graduate school, and they met in college, they married here, and had my brother and I. Well, I wrestled with my sexuality from a young age. Unfortunately, I was kind of exposed to pornography around 9 years old, and this is back in the 70s. And that began this confusion with all these situations going on. It was very taboo to discuss this, so I didn't have any of that encouragement that we have today, that pushing people to choose one way or the other. So I began wrestling with my sexuality. I had these desires and temptations that I couldn't explain, and no one to talk to. So it wasn't until my early 20s. I'm originally from Chicago, and I was accepted to dental school, pursuing my doctorate in dentistry. My father was a dentist, and it was in my early 20s. I was then going to University of Louisville School of Dentistry, and there I came out. I embraced this. This is who I was. I told my parents, and this is what's so amazing, Roger. God used that crisis to bring my mother to faith.
11: Wow.
12: And then within a few months, my father did as well. And, you know, we talk about this in our memoir, My Mom and I, that I co-authored. She wrote a chapter, I wrote a chapter. We go back and forth and back and forth, which is very intentional. We wanted to, not at all to justify this, but to tell my side of the story, which is so twisted, to show how prodigals, even though they're the ones just doing everything wrong, which I was, I felt like the victim. And which ties so much into the worldview today, which everything is seen through the lens of victimhood and the oppressor. And so I viewed myself as the victim. My parents they're clueless. They don't know. They don't love me, even though nothing was, their actions were not at all showing that they didn't love me. But so my mom came to faith, my father did. And I was like, you know what? Good for you. Not for me. I kind of thought they lost their mind, whatever. This is just a little trend that they're doing. And I went in the total opposite direction. So while in dental school, I was doing what all my other classmates were doing, which is surprising. You would think in graduate school, you would have people very serious about school, which they were. But just as much as they were serious about school, they were also very serious about partying. And you would think in college, you know, that's where I'll party. Well, my goodness, it was bars and I'm not even talking about those that identified as gay. It was very common to go out and on the weekends. Well, then I found the gay club. And at that time, before that, I wasn't out and open.

0: I'm just telling my story.
1: Right.
0: Drugs do cost money. And so I supported my habit by selling drugs I sold to friends, classmates, even a professor.
1: Wow.
0: Well, eventually I was expelled from Dunnell School and I moved from Louisville, it was a small, big city, we would call it. And I moved to Atlanta, Georgia.
1: Mm.
0: There I kept doing what I knew how to do best, which is have fun, live it up. If there's no God, why not live it up? Just do whatever feels good. Love is love. You
1: eat,
0: do
1: drink,
0: you.
1: And be merry. Yeah, sure. Yeah.
0: And so I kept selling drugs. I was actually began supplying drugs. I was living a very promiscuous life. My parents came to visit me one time, and I actually kicked them out. I was believing the lie that all my friends were telling me, your parents don't love you. Kick them out. My dad gave me his Bible, and I, before he left, and I took my Bible, and this is how much I hated God and religion. I threw it in the trash can.
1: Wow.
0: And it was just obvious to my parents that I was hopeless. Mm-hmm. But my parents committed not to focus on hopelessness, but upon the promises of God.
1: Mm-hmm.
0: And along with over 100 prayer warriors, they had grown so much in their faith, very involved in churches. They were like Christian conference junkies. They just couldn't soak up enough. They got literally over 100 prayer warriors, and they began to cry out to God for me. My mom began to pray a bold prayer. God, do whatever it takes to bring this prodigal son to you. Mm-hmm. She fasted every Monday for 7 years and once fasted 39 days on my behalf. She spent hours every morning in her prayer closet interceding for me, for many others, because she knew it was going to take a miracle.
1: Mm-hmm.
0: And this miracle came with a bang on my door. I opened up my door. On my doorstep were 12 federal drug enforcement agents, Atlanta police.
1: Oh, my.
0: And two big German Shepherd dogs.
1: Wow.
0: So I was arrested. I found myself in jail and I tried calling home. I did not want to make that phone call. And I just, you know, Roger, I was thinking, I'm going to get an earful from home.
1: Mm-hmm.
0: But mom's first words were, son, are you okay?
1: Mm.
0: No condemnation.
1: No condemnation.
0: No
1: yeah.
0: berating words.
1: Wow.
0: Just words of unconditional love and grace. And I'm reminded now of what Paul says in Romans chapter 2, verse 4,
1: mm-hmm.
0: that it's God's kindness that leads us to repentance.
1: That leads to repentance.
0: It's not God's wrath. Paul doesn't say that it's God's anger, but it's God's kindness that leads us to repentance. And on that miserable day, God was pouring out his grace and drawing me to himself through the words of my mom.
1: Mm.
0: Mm. Well, a few days after that, I was walking around the cell block, passed by this garbage can, and I'm like, that is my life. I'm from upper middle class suburb of Chicago. My dad had two doctorates. I was 3 months away from receiving my own doctorate I had made.
1: And you could have followed him in the
0: dental
1: practice.
0: Exactly.
1: Yeah.
0: I was going to be partnering with my dad, and it was going to just, his practice was going to be my practice. Everything was set. I was about to walk by this garbage can, this trash, this mound of rubbish. But something on top of the trash caught my eye. Bent over, picked it up. It was a Gideon's New Testament.
1: Wow.
0: Took it back to my cell, opened up that good book. For the first time, I read through the entire Gospel of Mark that night.
1: Oh, my.
0: But Roger, I wasn't thinking, this is God's word, this is the answer. I thought, I've got tons of time on my hands, and I better pass it somehow.
1: Right.
0: But as you know, as many of your listeners know, watchers know, what we have in our Bibles is not just ink on paper. It's the very word of God.
1: Amen.
0: And it began to convict me. It began to reveal, you know, my sin, and it wasn't a pretty sight. Well, things got worse. I was called to the nurse's office. The nurse sat me down, and I knew something wasn't right. So she wrote something on a piece of paper, slowly slid it across the desk to me. I looked down. There was 3 letters and a symbol.
1: Mm-hmm.
0: It read HIV positive.
1: Positive. Oh.
0: The days after were dark, lonely. I was sentenced to 6 years, better than 10 years to life, but news of my HIV status felt like a death sentence.
1: Yeah. What year is this now?
0: This was back in 1990, end of 98, December of 1998.
1: Okay, so we're still just a couple of decades into HIV and people panicking
0: about AIDS. Oh, absolutely. Things were looking better. The medications were better, but we just, you know, middle of 90s, just people were just dropping like flies.
1: Right.
0: So.

0: So I was laying in my bed a couple weeks after that in my prison cell, look up at the cold metal bunk above me. Somebody scribbled something and it read, "If you're bored, read Jeremiah 29:11. For I know the plans that I have for you, declares the Lord. Plans to prosper you and not to harm you. Plans to give you hope and a future." At the most hopeless point in my life, God used the words written by a prophet thousands of years ago to a rebellious nation, Judah, to tell me that if God could have a plan for Judah in rebellion, in exile, he might even still have a plan for me. I didn't know where that plan was going to take me, but God gave me enough faith, enough strength to get through that one day and the next and the next. My transformation was gradual. God was convicting of my idols, obviously drugs. Within a few months, he delivered me from that addiction. God kept bringing in mind other idols, and there was just this one thing that I felt like I just couldn't let go of, my sexuality. So I went to a chaplain and I asked him his opinion, and to my surprise, this chaplain actually told me the Bible does not condemn homosexuality. And he even gave me a book explaining that view. So, Roger, think about it. With much curiosity, I took that book. I wanted, as we all do, we want our cake and eat it too, don't we? I had that book in one hand and the Bible in the other. And from my human perspective, I had every reason in the world to accept what that book is claiming to justify the way I had been living. But God's indwelling Holy Spirit convicted me that those assertions were a clear distortion of God and His Word. I couldn't finish that book and I gave it back to the chaplain, which meant I turned to the Bible alone. I went through every verse, every chapter, every page of scripture looking for justification. I wanted to find any shred of evidence that might bless a monogamous same-sex relationship. I went through the whole Bible, went cover to cover several times. I had time. I looked and I looked and I couldn't find any. So I was at this turning point. I was at this crossroads. Either abandon God and His word, live as a gay man, pursue a monogamous same-sex relationship by allowing my attractions to dictate not only who I was, but also how I lived, or abandon pursuing a monogamous same-sex relationship by freeing myself from my sexuality and live as a follower of Jesus Christ. By God's grace, God saved me. As the days and the weeks and the months of abstinence passed, I realized that my sexuality should not be the core of who I am.
1: Amen.
0: You know, of course, we know God loves us unconditionally, but as sinners, we sometimes like to add to God's truth. And so I added, so therefore he doesn't want me to change. Similar to your friends who might say, God loves me just the way I am, so leave me alone. But I realized that unconditional love is not the same thing as unconditional approval of my behavior.
1: Good distinction.
0: My identity shouldn't be defined by my sexuality, shouldn't be grounded in my desires. My identity is not gay. It's not ex-gay. It's not even heterosexual for that matter, because my identity as a child of the living God must be in Jesus Christ alone. God says, "Be holy, for I'm holy." You know, before I become a Christian, I was under the impression to become a Christian, I had to be heterosexual. I needed to be sexually attracted to the opposite sex indiscriminately. I was even under the false impression that the more sexually attracted I were to lots and lots of women, the more of a Christian man I would be. But I realized that even if a man had opposite sex attractions, he would still need to flee temptation and resist sin. So heterosexuality, it's the right direction, but it's not precise enough. It's too broad. God doesn't say indiscriminately, be heterosexual for I'm heterosexual, but neither does he say be homosexual for I'm homosexual. They're actually both secular Freudian categories. Instead, God says, be holy for I am holy. So the opposite of homosexuality is not heterosexuality. That is not the right goal, but the opposite of homosexuality is holiness. As a matter of fact, the opposite of every sin is holiness. I don't need to focus upon whether I'm struggling, whether I'm tempted, but I need to focus upon living a life of holiness and living a life of purity. Because change, it's not the absence of temptations, but change is the spirit-wrought ability to be holy even in the midst of temptations. Because the ultimate issue is not whether I'm struggling or tempted, but the ultimate issue is that I yearn after God in total surrender and complete obedience.
1: What an amazing testimony.
0: Yeah, and then God called me to ministry, and I applied to Moody Bible Institute while I was in prison, got accepted, came out of prison in July of 2001, started the very next month in August. So imagine the surprise of my classmates when I answered their question, what did you do this summer? I went on to get my master's in exegesis and then got my doctorate of ministry back in 2014.
1: That's fantastic.
0: And then in 2011, I had the really cool privilege, co-authored a book with my mom. It's called Out of a Far Country, which you mentioned. And then my newest book, Holy Sexuality and the Gospel, Sex, Desire, Relationships Shaped by God's Grand Story. And that's where then I adapted that into our newest projects, which is on a video series geared just for the family, for parents and their teens to go through this video series at home to really develop some home discipleship patterns to discuss sexuality at home, which is where it should be talked about primarily.
1: Amen. Amen to that. Dr. Christopher Yuan is our guest today here on Dr. James Dobson's Family Talk. And that remarkable testimony, which you learn more about Chris's path every time you have this conversation. But this new Holy Sexuality Project, I mean, there are a lot of parents, maybe some grandparents listening to us right now, Christopher, who are saying, well, we're going to walk the straight and narrow. We're going to, you know, we model biblical Christianity at home. So this is something, I mean, it's happening in the world, but it's really not impacting our homes. And I know you would push back on that, you know, respectfully, kindly. But first of all, help us understand, if you can give us a frame of reference. It seems like in the past 3, 4, 5 years, this has really just completely turned on its ear in terms of the LGBTQ being the new standard and the world kind of adopting that, even some people in the church using that as the standard instead of saying, well, what's God's standard? Help us understand what's going on in the culture right now that we may not even be aware of, how subtle it's been, but how impactful it's been.
0: Yeah, and it's too often we keep wanting to borrow from the world and accommodate. And it's not just ways to be relevant, to be able to share the gospel better, but it's taking on these secular, humanist, distorted concepts wrought in things like these philosophies and worldviews like critical theory that then distort God's truth. And what do I mean? What I see right now that pastors, youth pastors, church leaders, you know, Christian authors are getting wrong on sexuality, it's this, that they're conflating sexuality to be who we are. So they might even say, I have an orthodox view of sexuality, or they might even say, I believe that gay marriage is wrong, which I'm happy they do that. But once you concede that sexuality is, to get philosophical or theological, an ontological category, or to put it in layman's terms, that it is a category of personhood, then we're not going to get anything right after that. Why? Because the Bible teaches against that. Never do we make our sin struggle who we are. Never do we make a feeling or a desire who we are. We need to be really clear who we are, that we are created in the image of God. That is something that's essential to who we are. But the world says something different, don't they, Roger? They say, no, your sexuality or your gender confusion is essential to who you are. Wrongly ordered desire is lust. So if a man looks lustfully, desiring a woman, he's already committed adultery, Jesus says. He doesn't say, he's good, just don't act on it, which is kind of what this movement, this gay Christian movement is promoting. Just don't act, but the desire's okay. People are even promoting and saying, no, gay can be sanctified, which is nowhere in Scripture does it say we sanctify sin. We put it to death, right? Paul says in Romans that we mortify it, the good old King James word. We put it to death. We don't toy with it. We don't play with it. So it's really key, and I think that's very important that we talk about this, address this with our kids because our kids are swimming in this, and address this with the teenagers and helping them go through this. And I think it needs to be best done at home, because I think a lot of youth groups are, in their attempt to be winsome, they're accommodating to the world and they're causing more confusion.
1: 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And be sure to look for the links for the Holy Sexuality Project video series. 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Well, I'm Roger Marsh, and on behalf of all of us here at Family Talk and the Dr. James Dobson Family Institute, thanks so much for joining us today. 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That's coming up right here on the next edition of Dr. James Dobson's Family Talk, the voice you trust for the family you love. 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
11: 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He didn't see until he went and washed. He didn't see until he obeyed the Lord. 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And he absolutely did both.
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10: In today's broadcast, we finish up the 12 installment series that we've been in, Ready for the Lord's Return. Pastor Sam closes this all out in part three of his message, Job, John, and Jesus. This message has been looking at select parts of the book of Job and the Gospel of John. So let's wrap this up, and may you find yourself ready for the Lord's return.
11: There's more to that story, but we're going to press on because a miracle is going to happen today. And we're going to actually, I think, get through all of this. So we come next, John 9. And so that's going to be a man born blind, just happens to rhyme. And so John chapter 9, you guys there? Hey, we made this simple, right? And I think Chris has he been putting those things up there? Well, it doesn't matter. If you have your Bibles and you're reading along, I'm reading it all to you anyway. That's all good for me and by me. John 9, Jesus passed by. He saw a man who was blind from birth. And his disciples asked him, saying, Rabbi, who sinned, this man or his parents, that he was born blind? It's an important question because it reveals a prejudice in them, an idea that had taken root and was producing bad fruit. And that is, if you were suffering, you're suffering because somebody sinned. That's what Job's miserable counselors started saying to him. You must have sinned because we know God doesn't afflict the righteous. You know what? Maybe God doesn't do it personally, but he certainly allows it, and he could stop it. No, the righteous always suffer. All of the disciples, all of those in the Old Testament who were faithful, all in the New Testament that were faithful. Anyway, he's just like, who sinned? Was it him? So first of all, he was born blind, so he would have had to sin in the womb. Not sure that that makes any sense, but the question doesn't make any sense. Jesus answered, neither this man nor his parents sinned. Now, he's not saying they're not sinners. He's saying the reason for what you're seeing and why he's not seeing is because, well, that isn't really because of anybody's sin. But he says, I'm not going to spend my time there. He says, it's not about that. It's not about this man or his parents sinning, but that the works of God should be revealed in him. And he says, I must work the works of him who sent me while it is day. The night is coming when no one can work. As long as I am in the world, I am the light of the world. And when he said these things, he spat on the ground, made clay with the saliva, anointed the eyes of the blind man with the clay. Now listen, here's how this plays out. He can't see, so he hears, and then he hears, and then he feels right in the eye. I don't know what to think about that. But hey, Jesus does it the way he wants. And so he spits on the ground. He makes clay with the saliva. He anoints the eyes of the man blind with the clay. And then he said, go wash. He looks at him and said, you ought to go wash that out. Go wash in the pool of Siloam, which is translated sent. And he went and washed and came back seeing. Don't miss that. He didn't see until he went and washed. He didn't see until he obeyed the Lord. He had to trust that there was a reason to listen and to obey. And he absolutely did both. So where does that bring us? Ooh. There's a little conflict that brews up, a little brouhaha, as John 6 shared with us. Wait a minute. Oh, this takes us back a little bit. I've got to decide if I want to share that with you or not. No, that's yet ahead. Okay, so listen. Hang on with me for a minute. I'm going to, I won't do any better second service, by the way, if you're curious. It will be even more chaotic than this one because I have already done it. But anyway, so here's the seven signs. And they're so important because these signs were given that we might believe that Jesus is the Christ and that believing we might have life in his name. First sign, water to wine. The second sign, the nobleman's son. Third sign, the man at the pool of Bethesda. Fourth sign, 5,000 fed. Jesus builds on that. He said, he is the bread. I am the bread of life. And that will take us in a moment to somewhere in the Gospel of John. So let's see. Anyway, fifth sign, he walked on the water. And then sixth sign, the man born blind. Seventh sign, Lazarus raised from the dead. So we didn't really get to that one yet. So let me look and see how this plays out, if I have enough time to do that. I think I just might. Let's see what happens. It's like rolling the dice, only we don't have any dice. So let's see. Let's pick up at John 6. Where are we right now? Who can tell me? John 9? Okay, go back to John 6 with me, because this is actually application for some of the things that happen. It fills in some blanks, and we have time to do it miraculously, which is, if it's a shock to you, it's a bigger shock to me. In John 6, verse 30, down to about 58, these guys come to him, and they said to him, "What sign will you perform then, that we may see and believe you? What work will you do? Our fathers ate the manna in the desert, as it is written. He gave them bread from heaven to eat." And Jesus says to them, verse 32, "Most assuredly, I say to you, Moses did not give you the bread from heaven, but my Father gives you the true bread from heaven. For the bread of God is he who comes down from heaven and gives life to the world." Then they said to him, "Lord, give us this bread always." Jesus said to them, "I am the bread of life. I am the living bread that came down from heaven." Oh, so here's what's actually happening. We've passed from those seven signs. Now we're in the seven I am statements of Jesus. And we'll see. I didn't expect to get this far. So I was like, well, this is a little confusing to me. So nonetheless, we're going to walk through this, and I'll give you as many of these as I can, and then we'll close by saying, here's the seven signs, here's the seven I am statements, and then give you an opportunity to dedicate your life to the Lord if you never have, to rededicate your life to the Lord if need be. But trust in the Lord with all your heart. Lean not on your own understanding. And all your ways acknowledge him, and he'll direct your paths. Well, Jesus says to them, "Most assuredly, I say to you," verse 32, "Moses did not give you the bread from heaven, but my Father gives you true bread from heaven. For the bread of God is he who comes down from heaven and gives life to the world." Then they said to him, "Lord, give us this bread always." And Jesus said to them, "I am the bread of life. He who comes to me shall never hunger. He who believes in me shall never thirst. But I say to you that you have seen me, yet you do not believe. All the Father gives me will come to me. And the one who comes to me, I will by no means cast out. For I have come down from heaven not to do my own will, but the will of him who sent me. This is the will of the Father who sent me, that of all he's given me, I should lose nothing, but should raise it up on the last day. And this is the will of him who sent me, that everyone who sees the Son and believes in him may have everlasting life, and I will raise him up on the last day." The Jews then complained about him because he said, "I am the bread which came down from heaven." And they said, "Is this not Jesus, son of Joseph, whose father and mother we know, he's not the son of Joseph. He's the son of the Father, God, whose father and mother we know. So the answer is no. How is it then that he says, I've come down from heaven? Jesus answers saying, do not murmur among yourself. No one can come to me unless the Father who sent me draws him, and I will raise him up the last day. As it is written in the prophets, they shall all be taught by God. Therefore, everyone who has heard and learned from the Father comes to me. Not that anyone has seen the Father except he who is from God. He has seen the Father. Most assuredly, I say to you, he who believes in me has everlasting life. Log that and act upon it. Live like you know it's true. If you're going to live forever, and this life is short, and it's short, and coming to an end soon. Everlasting life, you want to live for that. And so he says, he who believes in me has everlasting life. I am the bread of life. Your fathers ate the manna in the wilderness and are dead. This is the bread which comes down from heaven, that one may eat of it and not die. I am the living bread which came down from heaven. If anyone eats this bread, he will live forever. And the bread I give is my flesh, which I give for the life of the world. The Jews therefore quarreled among themselves, saying, how can this man give us his flesh to eat? And Jesus said, most assuredly, I say to you, unless you eat the flesh of the Son of Man and drink his blood. So there's like, is he talking about cannibalism? And now what? Vampire too? You have no life in you. Whoever eats my flesh and drinks my blood has eternal life, and I will raise him up the last day. For my flesh is food indeed. My blood is drink indeed. He who eats my flesh and drinks my blood abides in me, and I in him. As the living Father has sent me, this is the bread which came down from heaven. Not as your fathers ate manna and are dead. He who eats this bread will live forever. I think we started to touch on Lazarus a bit, and I think that we might have time for him. And another miracle. He was the last of the seven signs, and there's some things that we can add as a result. So let's see, where do we want to go? John 11. Were we already there once? Good. Well, this is working out better than I thought. John 11, I have verses 1 through 45. I'll probably be talking faster as we get near, but who knows? And if you're like, this is actually a lot of Bible reading, not for a Bible study, it's not. That's what we're here to do, study the Bible. And if you're used to a verse and a sermon, I want to tell you, reading the Bible, hearing the Bible, teaching the Bible, not knocking sermons, I'm just saying this is better. Why? Because all this stuff we're reading is straight out of the Bible. This is the stuff Jesus did, and this is the stuff Jesus said, and this is the stuff Jesus promised. Well, the Jews are quarreling among themselves in verse 52, saying, how can this man give us his flesh to eat? Oh, wait, no. Okay, we're done there. John 11, sorry, verse 1. How did I get those on the same page? Who knows? The death, burial, and resurrection of Lazarus. Verse 1 of John 11 says, a certain man was sick, Lazarus of Bethany, the town of Mary and her sister Martha. And it was that Mary who anointed the Lord with fragrant oil and wiped her feet with her hair, whose brother Lazarus was sick. Therefore, the sisters sent to him saying, Lord, he whom you love is sick. And when Jesus heard that, he said, this sickness is not unto death, but for the glory of God, that the Son of God may be glorified through it. I'm intrigued by the fact that the sisters didn't make any request or any plea. They believed if they told Jesus about the problem, he would come and take care of it. But then Jesus puts a little wrinkle in that thought. We are told, verse 5, Jesus loved Martha and her sister and Lazarus. So when he heard he was sick, he stayed 2 more days in the place where he was. Now that begs the question, if he loves them, why is he waiting? Because he wants to do something greater than heal a sick man. He wants to show he has power not only over disease, but over death. That's important to all of us here today. So, and when he heard, he stays two more days in the place. Then after this, verse 7, he said to the disciples, let's go up to Judea again. And the disciples said, Rabbi, lately the Jews sought to stone you. Are you going there again? They're like, it's not safe there. Why are we going again? Jesus answered, are there not 12 hours in the day? If anyone walks in the day, he does not stumble because he sees the light of the world. But if one walks in the night, he stumbles because the light is not in him. These things he said, and after that he said to them, our friend Lazarus sleeps, but I go that I may wake him. And the disciples, as they often do, misunderstand. They're like, Lord, if he sleeps, he'll get well. However, Jesus spoke of his death, but they thought he was speaking about taking rest and sleep. Then Jesus said to them plainly, Lazarus is dead. And I'm glad for your sakes I was not there, that you may believe. Nevertheless, let us go to him. Then Thomas, who's called the twin, said to his fellow disciples, let's also go up that we may die with him. He's a bummer. So when Jesus came, he found he'd already been in the tomb 4 days, and Bethany was near Jerusalem, about 2 miles away. Many of the Jews had joined the women around Martha and Mary to comfort them concerning their brother. And Martha, as soon as she heard Jesus was coming, went and met him, but Mary was sitting in the house. And Martha comes and she says to Jesus, Lord, if you'd been here, my brother would not have died. For her, it's inconceivable that Jesus, had he been there, would have allowed the death of Lazarus, who he dearly loved, and the suffering of Mary and Martha, who he dearly loved. But even now, she goes on to say, verse 22, I know that whatever you ask of God, he will give you. And Jesus said to her, your brother will rise again. And Martha said, I know he'll rise again in the resurrection of the last day. Get this, she affirms the reality of the doctrine of the revelation. That's better than a lot of people, but it's not quite the whole package. He's saying your brother will rise again. And she says, I know that's true at the last day. But Jesus said to her, I am the resurrection and the life. I am the resurrection and the life. And he says, he who believes in me, though he may die, he shall live. And whoever lives and believes in me shall never die. Do you believe this? And she said to him, yes, I believe that you are the Christ, the Son of God, who is to come into the world. And when she said these things, she went her way and secretly called Mary, her sister, saying, the teacher has come and is calling for you. And as soon as she heard that, she quickly arose and came to him. And Jesus had not yet come into the town, but it was in the place where Martha met him. Then the Jews who were with her in the house and comforting her, when they saw Mary rise up quickly and went out, they followed her, saying, she's going to the tomb to weep there. And when Mary came where Jesus was and saw him, she fell down at his feet, saying to him, Lord, if you'd been here, my brother would not have died. Get this. That's word for word what her sister said. She was just like her sister. They had absolute confidence in Jesus' ability to heal the sick. But he wanted them to know and wanted us to know, wants the world to know, that he, when he died for our sins, was buried and rose again. He didn't just conquer sin. He conquered sin and death. Therefore, verse 33, when Jesus saw her weeping and the Jews weeping with her, he groaned in the spirit and was troubled. And he said, where have you laid him? And they said to him, Lord, come and see. Jesus wept. And when the Jews said, see how he loved him, and some of them said, could not this man who opened the eyes of the blind also have kept this man from dying? Jesus, again, groaning in himself, came to the tomb, and it was a cave, and a stone lay against it. And Jesus said, take away the stone. Martha, the sister of him who was dead, said to him, Lord, By this time, there's a stench. It has been 4 days. She balks at the command to remove the stone because she's like, it's going to be so stinky now. And Jesus says, did I not say to you, if you would believe, you would see the glory of God? And they took away from the stone from the place where the dead man was lying. And Jesus lifted up his eyes and said, Father, I thank you that you have heard me. And I know that you always hear me because of the people who were standing by, I said this, that they may believe that you sent me. And when he had said these things, he cried out with a loud voice, Lazarus, come forth. Listen, this is so important, and here's why. If Jesus just said, come forth, all the dead in the graves would have raised. Because that's all it's going to take. The command, come on up, come out, come up, come forth. He says specifically, just Lazarus. I'm sure a bunch of people are starting to shake down there and like, here it comes. And they're like, what? Just Lazarus? Anyway, Lazarus, come forth. And he who died came out bound hand and foot, with grave clothes, so mummy style, right? And his face was wrapped with the cloth, and Jesus said, loose him and let him go. That's a beautiful statement, a beautiful command. Because listen, only Jesus can give life, but we can help people be free of the bondage of that which control them or surrounded them, or in this case, he was wrapped in these cloths. He was mummy wrapped. And he's like, loose him and let him go. And so that's a word of encouragement and a call on our lives. When we see somebody who loves the Lord and they're trapped in some sin, or someone who doesn't yet know the Lord and they're trapped in a sin, they need to know him, and then he'll free them. But we need to be a part of that process. So then many of the Jews who had come to Mary and had seen the things Jesus did believed in him. So here's what we've covered, and we will have time for a song. I should have brought my guitar. We could have done Lazarus' song. What was I thinking? Anyway, here's what we've covered. And then I'm going to go over there, and we're going to pray, and then I'll go over there, and we're going to do a last song. We'll all stand for that. First sign, water to wine. Second sign, the nobleman's son. Third sign, the impotent man at the pool of Bethesda. Fourth sign, 5,000 fed. Fifth sign, he walked on the water. Sixth sign, the man born blind. Seventh sign, Lazarus raised from the dead. His seven I am statements. I am the living bread that came down from heaven. I am the light of the world. I am the door. I am the good shepherd. I am the way, the truth, and the life. I am the resurrection and the life. I am the true vine.
10: There's something I want to share with you regarding that last I am statement that Jesus made, I am the true vine. We can read that statement right at the beginning of John chapter 15. Jesus and his disciples are in the process of leaving the upper room and heading out to the Garden of Gethsemane, and on their way, they would have passed right by the temple gates, and on those gates were huge carvings of clusters of grapes. In Isaiah 5:7, God called Israel his vineyard, saying, "For the vineyard of the Lord of hosts is the house of Israel." Yet just before that verse, we're told that the house of Israel did not bring forth the fruit that God desired. God said he was going to take down its wall and trample the vineyard. And on his way to the cross, as Jesus is taking his boys right past that gate with the cluster of grapes carved on it, he says, "I am the true vine." Quite a picture, huh?
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Now we continue reading from the Bible, James chapter 3, verse 1. Let not many of you become teachers, my brethren, knowing that as such we will incur a stricter judgment. For we all stumble in many ways. If anyone does not stumble in what he says, he is a perfect man, able to bridle the whole body as well. Now if we put the bits into the horses' mouths so that they will obey us, we direct their entire body as well. Look at the ships also. Though they are so great and are driven by strong winds, are still directed by a very small rudder, wherever the inclination of the pilot desires. So also the tongue is a small part of the body, and yet it boasts of great things. See how great a forest is set aflame by such a small fire. And the tongue is a fire, the very world of iniquity. The tongue is set among our members as that which defiles the entire body and sets on fire the course of our life, and is set on fire by hell. For every species of beasts and birds, of reptiles and creatures of the sea, is tamed and has been tamed by the human race. But no one can tame the tongue. It is a restless evil and full of deadly poison. With it we bless our Lord and Father, and with it we curse men who have been made in the likeness of God. From the same mouth come both blessing and cursing. My brethren, these things ought not to be this way. Does a fountain send out from the same opening both fresh and bitter water? Can a fig tree, my brethren, produce olives, or a vine produce figs? Nor can salt water produce fresh.

0: James 3:13. Who among you is wise and understanding? Let him show by his good behavior his deeds in the gentleness of wisdom. But if you have bitter jealousy and selfish ambition in your heart, do not be arrogant and so lie against the truth. This wisdom is not that which comes down from above, but is earthly, natural, demonic. For where jealousy and selfish ambition exist, there is disorder and every evil thing. But the wisdom from above is first pure, then peaceable, gentle, reasonable, full of mercy and good fruits, unwavering, without hypocrisy. And the seed whose fruit is righteousness is sown in peace by those who make peace. Find out more about this little ministry with a big message by visiting our website, theword.info. 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

0: What's something in our spiritual lives that's as slippery as it is subtle? We'll find out more in this study on Through the Bible. I'm Steve Schwetz, welcoming you aboard the Bible Bus. We're on a five-year journey through the whole Word of God, taking it chapter by chapter and book by book, through the peaks and valleys of the Old Testament, and then the New Testament, and back again. You know, it's common to hear someone say, well, you've just got to trust your heart. Well, as we journey through our study of Exodus 24 with Dr. J. Vernon McGee, we're going to learn the exact opposite, that we often deceive ourselves into thinking we're on the right track. It's so subtle, and it's scary. As Jeremiah 17:9 says, the heart is deceitful above all things and desperately wicked. What's the bottom line? We can't always trust our hearts, can we? We'll learn more about the danger of self-deception in just a minute. Before we get to our study, though, we got a couple of minutes to hear from some fellow listeners. This voicemail from Zoran makes me smile.
1: Hello, guys. This is Zoran from Montreal. Some 20 years ago or so, I was driving my truck through the Western New York, I believe, and then I heard the first time Dr. McGee, and I thought about this guy. I said, well, he must be from Eastern Europe. I just love his sense of humor and stories from the Bible, and I just got addicted to it, and I just love it, and I'm continuing to listen to your program and learning about our Savior and Lord Jesus Christ. Thank you so much for your program. Blessings to you guys from Montreal.
0: Well, it's great to hear from you, Zoran. You made me laugh with your comment about Dr. McGee being from Eastern Europe. He would have loved that. You know, one of the things that Dr. McGee loved most was sharing listener letters, so the whole Bible Bus family could hear how God was working in the lives of fellow passengers around the world. These stories remind us that we're not taking this journey alone. God's at work in amazing ways, in all kinds of places and through His Word. And that's why we still share them today, to share God's goodness, to celebrate changed lives, and to remind us all that there's always room for more on the Bible Bus. So if you haven't gotten in touch recently, we want to hear from you. Why don't you tell us how God is shaping your story as we spend time in His Word together? Call and leave a voicemail. You can do it anytime. It's simple. Just go to 1-800-65-BIBLE, or you can always drop us a note in our app. You can even speak it into the app. It's super easy to do that. You can email biblebus@ttb.org, and you can always write to Box 7100, Pasadena, California, 91109. In Canada, Box 25325, London, Ontario, N6C6B1. Let's pray. Heavenly Father, thank you for your word and the way your Spirit uses it to get our attention. Would you remove the veil that blinds us to the way that we deceive ourselves? Thank you for your grace and mercy. In Jesus' name we pray. Amen. 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
2: Now today in chapter 24 of Exodus, we're going to conclude this very brief section on social legislation, began in chapter 21 through 24. And actually, there's more that has to do with social legislation than with the Ten Commandments. The Ten Commandments are very brief, frankly, but the social legislation covers a great deal, and we'll find that there's much more to the law than the Ten Commandments. Now, I begin reading here in Exodus 24, verse 1. And he said unto Moses, come up unto the Lord, thou and Aaron, Nadab and Abihu, and 70 of the elders of Israel, and worship ye afar off. Now, don't miss that. God says you're to come up to the mountain. But even these men who were in a very unique position were told to worship ye afar off. Now, how different that is under law than it was when God was bringing them on eagle's wings, which is grace. And that's the way God today saves us and leads us along life's pathway. And he says that we've been made nigh by the blood of Christ today. But you see, under law now, they're told, worship ye afar off. And verse 2, and Moses alone shall come near the Lord, but they shall not come nigh, neither shall the people go up with him. And Moses came and told the people all the words of the Lord and all the judgments. And all the people answered with one voice and said, all the words which the Lord hath said will we do. Now, this is the second time that the children of Israel have given an affirmative answer when God asked them, did they want his commandments, his law? And they said yes. And they are very self-confident, self-sufficient, and actually almost arrogant. All the words which the Lord hath said will we do. And they don't have all of them yet. They have been given the Ten Commandments, and yet they think they can do it. And someone says, well, how in the world could they be so self-deceived? Well, I don't know. That's something that puzzles me, because I know a great many people today that honestly think they are living by law and that they're meeting God's standard. Self-deception is a terrible thing. I don't think, frankly, there's anything quite like it. And you remember John had something to say about this matter of self-deception. He said that if we say that we have no sin, we deceive ourselves. You never deceive your neighbors, and you won't deceive your wife or your husband or your loved ones, but you sure can deceive yourself. If we say that we have no sin, we deceive ourselves, and the truth is not in us. Well, you'd think that a man that says he has no sin ought to have also a little truth in him, but John says that he deceives himself and there's no truth in him at all. And in case you missed it, John repeated that again in the first chapter, the last verse of 1 John. If we say that we have not sinned, we make him a liar and his word's not in it. Now, I didn't say it, friends. John said it. John said that if you say that you have not sinned, that you keep God's law, then you've made God a liar. And friends, God's no liar. I wouldn't want to call him that if I were you. So the best thing to do is not to boast of your goodness. My, the arrogance of these people. All the words which the Lord hath said will we do, but they didn't do them. Now will you notice, and Moses wrote all the words of the Lord and rose up early in the morning and builded an altar upon the hill and 12 pillars according to the 12 tribes of Israel. And he sent young men of the children of Israel, which offered burnt offerings and sacrificed peace offerings of oxen unto the Lord. And Moses took half of the blood and put it in basins, and half of the blood he sprinkled on the altar. And he took the book of the covenant and read in the audience of the people, and they said, listen to it, now they've heard it, it's written down, all that the Lord hath said will we do, and be obedient. Now, these people certainly had confidence, and it was nothing in the world, of course, but self-confidence. They thought that they could do it, but they didn't do it, and that is self-deception of the worst kind, of course. We'll be obedient, they said to God, but they were not obedient to God. You know, the natural man thinks that he can please God, but he cannot please God. You and I cannot please him at all. You and I can't meet his standard. We forget that we are actually the members of a race that, as far as God is concerned, is totally depraved. You and I belong to those that are disobedient to God. And if you would doubt that, why don't you look around you in the world today? Look at all of the lawlessness. Look at the sin that's in the world, the confusion that's in the world, and the atheism and godlessness that's in the world. Friends, God's accurate when he tells us that there are none righteous, no, not one. All you have to do is to look about you today. And we're living in a day when sin is called good. Bad is called good. And Isaiah said that day would come. Well, we've certainly arrived there. Now, verse 8, and Moses took the blood and sprinkled it on the people and said, behold, the blood of the covenant which the Lord had made with you concerning all these words. Now, even before he gives it to them, why, these people are sprinkled with blood that let them know that there must be a sacrifice and that without shedding of blood, there's no remission of sins. God will repeat that many times for them. Life must be given up. The penalty must be paid if you and I are ever to go to heaven. Now will you notice, verse 9, then went up Moses and Aaron, Nadab and Abihu, and 70 of the elders of Israel. And they saw the God of Israel, and there was under his feet, as it were, a paved work of a sapphire stone,

participation of God, of course. And that is what you have when you get to the book of Revelation. You feel like when you get there that when John's caught up to heaven, he saw a throne, and in the midst of the throne, you feel like holding your breath. Well, my, we at last going to see God. And you read that. It's nothing in the world but a representation of God. I do not want to get into this part of the argument, but I sincerely doubt whether we shall see God the Father throughout eternity. I'm of the opinion that the closest we'll ever get will be to see the Lord Jesus Christ. And after all, that's the only way we can know God today is through him. I do not know how he looks. I do not know how he feels. I do not know how he thinks. His thoughts are way above my thoughts, and his ways are different than my ways. Therefore, he must reveal himself. Now, what they saw here was a representation of God, and it's quite evident. There were under his feet, as it were, a paved work of a sapphire stone, and as it were, the body of heaven in his clearness. Does that tell you anything about God, my friend? Doesn't tell me a thing. It's just representation that we have there. And upon the nobles of the children of Israel, he laid not his hand. Also they saw God and did eat and drink. Now this was a representation. You remember later on, Moses asked that he might see God because all he'd seen had been a representation and he wanted to see him. And you remember that that was the plea and the question of Philip yonder in the upper room. Show us the Father, and it sufficeth us. And at that time, you remember, the Lord said to this man, he that hath seen me hath seen the Father. You want to see God, friends, you'll have to go through Jesus Christ. And I hear a great many people today, generally it's some man giving a testimony, some earnest layman, and he talks about that he was far from God, and now he says, I can come right directly into the presence of God. No, you don't. You have no right there. I have no right there. We don't come directly like that, friends. There is one mediator between God and man, the man Christ Jesus. Now, if you're going to come to God, you're going to come through Christ. He is the mediator. He's the daysman that Job talked about. That'll put one hand in God's hand, one hand in our hand, and bring us together. We don't go there on our own. We need to recognize that. Now, will you notice, this is a tremendous representation we have here. We read now verse 13. And Moses rose up, and his minister Joshua, and Moses went up into the mount of God. You notice that Joshua is beginning now to get into the picture, and God was preparing him all the time to succeed Moses. He's a young man. Now, notice what Moses said, verse 14. He said unto the elders, tarry ye here for us until we come again unto you. And behold, Aaron and Hur are with you. If any man have any matters to do, let him come unto them. And Moses went up into the mount, and a cloud covered the mount. And the glory of the Lord abode upon Mount Sinai, and the cloud covered it 6 days. And the seventh day he called unto Moses out of the midst of the cloud, and the sight of the glory of the Lord was like devouring fire. You see, it was the glory of the Lord. And even that was like devouring fire on the top of the mount in the eyes of the children of Israel. And Moses went into the midst of the cloud and gat him up unto the mount. And Moses was in the mount 40 days and 40 nights. Now, during that time, he got the instructions that we have in the rest of this book. And now from chapter 25 through 30, you have the blueprint for the tabernacle and the pattern for the garments for the high priest. And then you have the construction of the tabernacle and the erection of it and the fact it was filled with the glory of the Lord. So that here for about 15 chapters, 25 through 40, with the exception of about 3 chapters here when Moses went down and when they had made the golden calf. So that this is what he was getting up in the mount. And not only this, but the book of Leviticus, you will find he also was getting up there, for you have the tabernacle and the service of it. And the very center of the children of Israel, the very center of their camp,
most important

0: part was the tabernacle, because it was the place where they approached God. Now, I want to, as we come now to chapter 25, and I probably first should read this first part of it. And the Lord spake unto Moses, saying, speak unto the children of Israel, that they bring me an offering of every man that giveth it willingly with his heart, ye shall take my offering. Now, these people are just out of slavery. They've just been out of slavery just a few months. And now they're asked to make a contribution to the Lord. And it's an amazing contribution that these people made to the Lord, by the way. They brought more than enough. This is the only time I've ever heard of it that people were asked to stop giving. After they'd given enough to make the tabernacle, Moses had to put up the stop sign and say, we got enough. I've never heard that before, and I'm sure it's never been my experience and probably not your experience. Now they are slaves, and they're to bring these offerings, and this is what they're to bring. Verse 3, and this is the offering which ye'll take of them, gold and silver and brass and blue and purple and scarlet. That was evidently the colors that they used in the land of Egypt, and they still are bright today when they find them in the tomb. Believe me, the colors that these people used were remarkable. And either it was the color or it was cloth, this color. And I'm of the opinion that they dyed all the material that they used in the tabernacle. Blue and purple and scarlet and fine linen. And this is that fine twine, Egyptian byssus linen. And we'll talk about that later. And goat's hair, and ram skins dyed red, and badger skins, and that's seal skins, by the way, and chittim wood, oil for the light, spices for anointing oil, and for sweet incense, onyx stones, and stones to be set in the ephod and in the breastplate. Now, these were the things they would have bring, and the question arises, where did they get them? These people are just out of slavery. You will recall that we have seen where they were told to go to their masters and borrow. That's the way our translation reads. Actually, what it means, they were given this, and they were to ask it as back wages. Now, they've got 400 years of back wages to collect. It's said they spoiled the Egyptians. They took out a tremendous wealth, and it's estimated that at least $5 million of material went into the construction of the tabernacle alone. It was very small because it had to be carried on the wilderness march, but it was a very ornate, rich, beautiful thing. It was a thing of beauty. Now, verse 8 of chapter 25, and let them make me a sanctuary that I may dwell among them. Now, notice, God never said that he was going to live in the tabernacle. Fact of the matter is, he did not. It said he dwelt between the cherubim, by the way. And that is important to see. You see, Israel was a theocracy. That is, Jehovah was king. That was the great song of Moses when they crossed the Red Sea, you'll recall. He sang that song in which he said very definitely that God was the king. It was a great song of redemption. And the Lord is a man of war, and that he is king. Jehovah is king. And now these people are to be ruled over by God. And the ark was really God's throne. He didn't sit upon it. It was between the cherubim. In other words, he actually didn't touch down, to tell the truth. He dwelt between the cherubims, and that's where they met him. This idea today that God dwells in a building made with hands is not true. The Bible does not teach that. That's a heathen, pagan notion. And a great many people call the church building today, and they call it the church, and they call it God's house. Well, it's not. God doesn't dwell in a house, friends, and he never did. But this is a place where he met with them. It was a meeting place, and it was to teach them that. And the ark In there was God's throne. And that, by the way, will be the first article of furniture that they were to build. God didn't sit upon it, but he did sit between the cherubims. And Psalm 99:1 reads, "The Lord reigneth, let the people tremble, he that sitteth between the cherubims." And therefore, we'll find when we come to it, the ark is the most important article of furniture. It's given here next. That will be that which we are to see. We'll not get very far there today. Now, will you notice verse 9? "According to all that I show thee after the pattern of the tabernacle and the pattern of all the instruments thereof, even so shall ye make it." Now, it was a pattern of the one in heaven. We're told that over in the epistle to the Hebrews, and we'll see that later on, that the tabernacle was made like the one in heaven. Now, the question arises, is there a literal tabernacle in heaven? And I take the position that there is. You're going to find out, those of you that are new to our study, that I take the Bible very literally. I have a very, I suppose, naive notion that when God says something, he means it. And that if he means something else, he'll make that clear to us also. And I think that he made it very clear that there was one in heaven. And we'll have occasion to refer to that later on, and especially when we get to the epistle to the Hebrews. We come now to the first article of furniture that's mentioned. Now, those of you who have our notes, and I hope all of you get the notes, you're going to find that I have in there a diagram of the floor plan of the tabernacle. Now, the tabernacle was built 30 cubits by 10 cubits, and outside was a fence around it, and it was 100 cubits by 50 cubits. And in that outer court that was formed by the tabernacle and this fence that was around it, and it was, by the way, 5 cubits high, why, we find 2 articles of furniture, the brazen altar and the laver. And then the tabernacle proper was divided into 2 compartments, the holy place and the holy of holies. And the holy place was 20 by 10 cubits. The holy of holies was 10 by 10, and it was 10 cubits high. And this was really the tabernacle proper. These 2 compartments formed one. And the first compartment was the holy of holies. That was where the ark was. Then when you moved outside, you have the holy place, and there are 3 articles of furniture there, the golden lampstand, the table of showbread, and the altar of incense. I do hope you'll get the notes and outlines here, friends. You'll find them extremely helpful. And now tomorrow, we're going to take up the construction of the tabernacle, and we'll start with the ark here in verse 10 of Exodus 25. And so until next time, may the Lord richly bless you, my beloved.
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4: News this hour from Town Hall. I'm John Scott. Consumer confidence down sharply this month.
5: The conference board's lead index fell more than 6.5 points from August. The board's chief economist, Dana Peterson, said the index deteriorated notably in September following 2 months of softening. The survey noted September's surge in gas prices and ongoing geopolitical tensions as factors in the drop in confidence across nearly all age and income groups. Consumer appraisals of business conditions also turned negative for the first time in 2 years. I'm at Mattinson.
4: President Trump promising that his government wouldn't limit the development of artificial intelligence, even as top executives of AI firms that have called for delays Convene in Washington.
6: President Trump is continuing to throw his support behind AI. He unveiled the AI-powered America.gov today, which aims to make it easier for Americans to interact with the federal government.
7: We're putting power and control back into the hands of the people, right where it belongs.
6: He said some services that used to take months to take care of can now be done in just a few clicks. It's described as a centralized portal for federal information. I'm Wendy Swanson.
4: Bands of rain continuing to sweep across the U.S. Southwest, causing desert rivers to surge and usually dry arroyos to rage with floodwater. Wide swaths of the U.S. Southwest under flood watches as the complex system of tropical weather spread northeast from Mexico, with Polo as the main event. In the southeastern corner of Arizona, flooding and damage to access roads reported. Secretary of War Pete Hegseth expected to announce deep cuts to the military's top brass. Hegseth will call for a 20% reduction to the number of positions reserved for admirals and generals at the Pentagon during his State of the Force address from Quantico, Virginia Marine Corps Base Wednesday. More at townhall.com.
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4: In consumer news, more than 330 pounds of tuna distributed across five states are being recalled.
9: The recall comes after testing found elevated levels of a toxin that can lead to food poisoning. The FDA said the recall covers buckhead tuna distributed in New York, New Jersey, Connecticut, Pennsylvania, and Maryland. The advisory was designated a Class 2 recall. That means a product may cause temporary or medically reversible adverse health consequences. Bob Agnew reporting.
4: A former Ohio music pastor who once appeared on American Idol has been convicted of murder in the killing of his wife while he was having an affair. A Miami County jury found Caleb Flynn guilty on Tuesday. Prosecutors allege Flynn staged a home invasion in February after shooting his wife, Ashley. He claimed she was killed by a burglar. He appeared on American Idol in 2013, telling TV viewers about how his wife had encouraged him to chase his dreams. News at townhall.com. California Governor Newsom suspending summer blend gasoline requirements and allowed winter blend gas to be made and sold early.
10: California cannot control what the, you know, price of a barrel of crude oil is. But what California can control is what we do within our state.
11: Carolyn Chan, a professor at San Jose State University's Lucas College of Business, says the move was expected and is meant to increase supply and lower prices. Winter blend gasoline is generally 10 to 30 cents cheaper per gallon than the stricter summer blend. AAA reports right now the average price for a gallon of regular statewide is $6.38. That's close to the record of $6.44 a gallon. I'm Tammy Trujillo.
4: A snake scare in Orange County.
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5: You know, here is the simplest way to understand what the Supreme Court of the United States just did. America gets to enforce its American immigration law, but even the president has to operate within the immigration laws that Congress wrote. That's the constitutional issue underneath all of this noise. And basically, what this all has to do with is that the president now has all of the barriers or the appeals that have prevented him from deporting illegal immigrants to third party countries. In other words, countries where they are not from,
4: right,
5: originally.
4: Yep.
5: And I think, and I know we may be talking about this later on, but the question is, who gets the constitutional authority to decide whether a foreign national may remain in the United States? I mean, it begins with the United States.
4: Right.
5: Not France.
4: Right.
5: Not Guatemala. Not the South Sudan. Not the United Nations, but the United States. And I think that is what is really at the heart here. And yes, the Supreme Court is going to take this up, take this case up about whether or not what the Trump administration has been doing or has been using in terms of these third country removal or removals. And it sounds complicated. It really isn't. But, you know, suppose somebody is ordered removed from the United States. Now, normally you might assume that person simply goes back to his home country. Sometimes that can't happen. Maybe the home country refuses to accept him. Maybe there are diplomatic relations that make return difficult. Maybe there are other legal obstacles. So the government attempts to remove that person to a third country, somewhere other than his country of nationality.
4: Right.
5: Well, what if that, you know, there are a lot of folks that say that's not right. That's inhumane, that, you know, we shouldn't be able to do that. And the Supreme Court has blocked several cases, you know, in terms of those with criminal convictions, you know, including aggravated assault and serious drug offenses, right? I mean, but immigration advocates would say, wait a minute, if you're going to deport somebody to a country where he believes, you know, he's going to be tortured, I mean, what if it's somewhere that he's going to face, you know, persecution? What if he says, if you send me there, they're going to kill me? You know, and I think the question is that really what's going on here? And the question is, who gets to decide the constitutional authority to deport those who aren't legally in this country?
4: Well, I think this falls to the executive branch. The Supreme Court just issued a ruling that will allow the Trump administration to continue deporting illegal aliens to third countries. They said, yep, you can keep doing it. Now, the case is going to proceed through the courts, and they're going to keep going this. But right now, the Supreme Court's saying, you guys, if you don't want to go to your home country, and the federal government says, okay, well, we're going to send you to South Sudan, and South Sudan says, yeah, we'll take them, then guess what? You're going to South Sudan. That's, at this point, it's the administration. And look, the administration is responsible for securing our borders. Congress has passed laws already. Congress has done what it was supposed to do. Congress has passed laws saying the administration needs to protect our borders. The administration needs to make sure we don't have illegal aliens coming in the country. The administration has the right to deport people who are here illegally. Congress has already passed all of those laws. Now, Congress, there are people in Congress, like especially Democrats in Congress, who don't like to admit that Congress has already passed all those laws. Joe Biden said we have to have a whole bunch of new laws. Joe Biden was lying or really, really sleepy. But the laws exist, and all the administration is doing what the laws say you are supposed to be doing.
5: Well,
4: why is this tough?
5: It shouldn't be. But, I mean, the other story kind of related to all of this is the fact that the Inspector General of the United States found that 40% of those Afghanis that were admitted into the United States under asylum claims basically weren't legitimate.
4: Right.
5: Or didn't have all of, they weren't properly vetted. The vetting procedures and the documentation were not consistently followed during the Biden administration. So, and look, we're not saying.
4: Consistently? They weren't followed, period.
5: Well, I guess the Inspector General.
4: Come on.
5: Well, the Inspector General, you know, he didn't examine every application.
4: Right.
5: He examined a statistically significant sample.
4: Yeah.
5: And from that, he extrapolated that about 40% of those asylum files had vetting and documentation errors. And again, that does not mean that 40% of the Afghans were terrorists. It does not mean 40% were criminal. It does not mean every mistake was a violation of federal law. But
4: we have had Afghani immigrants into this country that came here after the fall of Kabul that were not vetted by the Biden administration, that have committed crimes and in some cases have committed acts of terror or attempted to commit acts of terror in the U.S. Not all of them, but some of them. And the question is, how many terrorists should we have let into the country?
5: But see, that's the thing. That's why we have laws. That's why we have rules. That's why we're a nation of laws, not of men. Because the rules, the laws aren't written for the 99 times when something doesn't go wrong. They're written for the one time when everything does. And what we saw with these Afghanis that came into this country under these asylum claims is that some of them, yes, some of them were on the terror watch list. So, like, for example, you come into this country, and we talked about this last hour. You come into this country, and you're being vetted, regarding your asylum claim, and you're from Afghanistan. You just came in on the federal government's plane that flew you here. And they say, what's your name? John Smith. I'm just using that for an example. And they check the terror watch list. They check a criminal watch list, whatever, your criminal record. And they go, we don't have a John Smith, except the fact that one of his aliases is Johnny Smith. And Johnny Smith is on the terrorist watch list. You see what I'm saying here?
4: Right.
5: Now, the Biden administration didn't check any of that. They didn't check any of that sufficiently enough to where there were some that were on the terror watch list, and there's some examples. I'm not going to go into that, but there's some examples of some names that have been listed by the Inspector General of the United States that says, yeah, these folks are in our country now. They were granted asylum. We don't know where they are, and obviously we don't know whether they wish us well or ill.
4: And look, this isn't just theoretical stuff. There was an Afghani named Nasser Ahmad Tawhidi who tried to commit an act of terror on election day back in 2024.
5: Yep, that's one of them.
4: He was caught, this was in Oklahoma City, and I believe he's in prison now for it. But, you know, this is somebody we let into the country that we shouldn't have.
5: So, you know, government procedures and rules, our laws, they matter. Whether whether it's granting an asylum claim or deporting someone to a third country from which they're not originally from, because you can't stay here.
4: Right. Yeah.
5: That's what the law says.
4: It's closing time. You don't have to go home, but you can't stay here. Let's get to the top three things you need to know before tomorrow. Former federal prosecutor, special prosecutor Jack Smith appeared before a Senate committee on Tuesday in Washington. Smith defended his record investigating President Trump during the Biden years. Smith's office spent more than $36 million going after President Trump because of President Trump's complaints about the 2020 election. Smith's office was trying to get Trump disqualified from the 2024 election through their indictment and attempted prosecution. Smith said he had proof that President Trump broke all the laws, but all of Smith's indictments against the former president were tossed out of court. It was revealed today that Smith not only investigated sitting members of Congress without a warrant, he also obtained donor records for President Trump and investigated private individuals who had financially supported his campaign. Republican Senator Chuck Grassley said Mr. Smith's operation was a partisan weapon that broke the rules.
5: Well, and it sounds like that's exactly what happened.
4: Yeah, and frankly, Smith needs to go to jail. This political persecution stuff's got to stop. Second thing you need to know, an illegal immigrant from Venezuela who was shot by ICE agents in Austin, Texas, has now been charged for assaulting an officer. 28-year-old Wilbur Rafael Garces Perez was pulled over by officers on September 20th. ICE officers say then he tried to escape, sideswiping one officer with his car mirror and then attempting to run over another officer with his entire car. Garces Perez was then shot by one of the officers as he was trying to flee. He survived his injuries and was treated at a local hospital before being arrested.
5: I mean, how many times are you going to see this play out? And yet you're going to do the same thing.
4: An illegal immigrant tries to kill an officer with his car, and then after he's shot, you get leftists protesting the actions of the ICE officer for defending his life.
5: I mean, the outcome is going to turn out the same each and every time.
4: And the third thing you know, President Trump announced the launch of America.gov. It's a website based around a chatbot that's designed to make it easier for regular people to navigate government websites. On the landing page, there's a chat prompt that encourages you to ask a question related to the government services you need. The chatbot is linked to 29,000 government websites, searches all of them to find the information or links you need. It's 100% free and easy to use, open to anybody. In announcing the new website, President Trump said, "We do not surrender to fears about what technologies will do to us. We decide that those technologies will do for us some very, very incredible things."
5: You know, and it's about making our government more transparent. Sunlight is the greatest disinfectant.
4: And it's about time. Our government websites have been antiquated for far too long.
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0: You're listening to the fastest-growing conservative talk show in the country. Faster than a speeding bullet. More powerful than a locomotive. Able to leap tall tales from Joe Biden in a single bound. Look up in the sky. It's a bird. It's a weather balloon from China.
10: We could go to war. I'm for real. So you better check yourself.
0: No. It's American Ground Radio. 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
1: So California Governor Gavin Newsom, I'm waiting to read something that he does as governor that actually benefits
0: Gavin Newsom,
1: everyday folks, just the quality of life.
0: Of
1: raising a family, paying your bills, going to work, just the quality of life of living in California. Where is anyone looking out for the average Joe? I'm just saying, because
0: Gavin Newsom
1: is involved in is just this wokeism and grandstanding and preening and
0: Don't forget persecuting journalists who look into his corruption. And don't forget looking the other way when there is corruption in a state. And don't forget looking the other way when there's emergencies in a state that he's incapable of dealing with. So, no, Gavin Newsom's done nothing to help the people of the state of California. And that's why it's been losing population every single year he's been in office.
1: Well, now he has signed the No Kings Act.
0: Oh, good.
1: Which makes
0: finally,
1: it, which
0: finally, there's not going to be any kings. Oh wait, don't we have the Los Angeles Kings?
1: That's true. Yeah,
0: aren't they in?
1: I think they are. No, yeah, Los Angeles.
0: Los Angeles Kings. So do they have to deport their hockey team?
1: I don't know. But you know what? What this law does? I mean,
0: nothing.
1: It ought to deport Gavin Newsom.
0: It does
1: because
0: nothing.
1: It makes it easier
0: for
1: left wing activists or left wing migrant activists. To target ICE agents.
0: ICE agents aren't kings.
1: Oh, I understand, but basically...
0: Well, then why is it called the No Kings Act if ICE agents...
1: Well, because the ICE agents are there because of the king.
0: There's no
1: King
0: president.
1: Trump.
0: President. By the way, the ICE agents are there actually because of Congress, because Congress, the duly elected members of Congress, said we need to have an Immigration Customs Enforcement, and they funded the Immigration and Customs Enforcement, and then they told the administration, you have to do the things we have passed the laws to do. This is Congress's fault, not a king. There's no king that's done this.
1: Well, first of all, none of this. First of all, these bills involving the No Kings Act, they're not going to pass legal muster because you're interfering with federal law enforcement matters.
0: Right.
1: And you can't do that.
0: You can't
1: pass a law because the federal government, you have federal supremacy clause.
0: It's almost like Gavin Newsom's trying to act like a king.
1: And he's trying to make his own laws.
0: Or at least a lord, right? I mean, he's trying to make California its own little fiefdom where it's Gavin Newsom's rules that dominate instead of the rule of law.
1: But see, when you say no kings, I mean, it just kind of, it sells, right?
0: No, it makes you sound like a moron. We don't have kings. Grow up. We got a question for American mamas. Dear mamas, how would you feel if your church publicized what you tithed each week?
1: Well, let's ask our American mamas.

0: And joining us now are American Mamas Terry Netteville and Kimberly Burleson. There are some churches. I don't know if all Mormon churches do this. There used to be more, I think, that did it. But they would sit down and you would have to show your family's finances and prove that you were tithing the appropriate amount to the church. They would go through your finances.
1: Oh, wow.
0: Physically, this wasn't just between you and God. This is now, you know, the church is now your auditor.
1: Interesting.
0: But publishing tithes, is that, are there churches doing this?
1: Well, what I saw was they put it on their projector. So you're in church and they project the family, face of the family and what they tithed on the screen. So to me, it's like a pressure incentivizer, you know, like to put pressure on other people. But I'm like, This creates a class system as well, because you know the ones that are like, that's me up there, and then the other ones that are just like, you know,
2: slinking
1: melting
2: in their seats,
1: into their seat. But I have friends during magazine years that are Scientologists, and when I was in Clearwater, Florida, where the headquarters are, I toured the Scientology headquarters with her, and one thing they do is the same kind of thing. They show what everybody's giving, and it's in tiers. They have different tiers of givers, and it's publicized in their newsletter, and that. But it's the same thing. It's so that you can. It's not even really a religion. It's a whole different thing. Yeah.
2: It's kind of like whenever they have a sponsored school event or a sponsored event where they say, if you're the gold, you know, here are the gold star, here are the silver star, here are the bronze star. And you look to see who did. And the bronze gave so much, but they're still below the gold and the silver.
1: Yeah.
2: So I would have to leave that church.
1: That bothered me.
2: I would have
1: me
2: to leave that church.
1: Because there's people
2: that's embarrassing.
1: Well, there's people that they give in the ways that they can give.
2: That's
1: and
2: right.
1: It may not be financial. Yeah. It may be with volunteering in the nursery. It may be, you know, there's other ways that people can give to the church.
2: They don't
1: but
2: have the
1: but
2: money.
1: There are some people that believe it doesn't matter. You give 10%. No, if you're making $1 a week, you're going to give that 10 cents.
0: So since we're talking about the Bible, let's go to it. Matthew 6:5. And when you pray, do not be like the hypocrites, for they love to pray standing in the synagogues and on the street corners to be seen by men. In truth, I tell you the truth, they have received their full reward. If people are tithing so that their names and the amount they're given is being publicly displayed, then that is their reward. That display is their reward, not salvation, not doing something for the heart of the Father. Your reward is the, look how much money.
2: And look at the church's role in that. So what does that say about the church?
0: Right. That the church is making it, basically what you're doing is you're taking tithing and instead of making that something that's given to God, that is now something that's done for my own puffery.
2: Right. So what would you do?
0: Oh, I absolutely would leave the church.
2: Yeah.
0: I would absolutely leave the church. And again, there was the woman who just dropped in one penny.
2: That's right.
0: And Jesus said she gave more than the guy who gave all this other money because it's what she can give. It's what she can give. You know, I would absolutely leave the church because the church has the wrong idea about what tithing is. Tithing isn't about the finances of the church. Tithing is about the spirit of the individual giving.
2: Mm-hmm.
0: It's the heart of the giver, not the dollar amount of the gift.
2: Yeah.
0: That's what's the important thing about tithing.
2: You know, there's a lot of people nowadays that don't go to church. They're turned off by church.
0: Right.
2: They're turned off by the Joel Osteens or, you know, these mega churches.
0: Or churches that are broadcasting how much money you gave to the church every week.
2: Right. And it's a turnoff. And this is exactly why people shy away from it, because it's like it doesn't feel like it's of God. It doesn't feel like it's of that Christian faith, and you start going, wait, this is not.
1: Well, aren't you bothered when you see how some of them live?
2: Yeah, yes.
1: You know,
0: people are very quick to be able to identify hypocrisy.
2: Mm-hmm.
0: It is something that most people can identify. Now, they may not be able to identify it themselves, but we are all really good about seeing hypocrisy in others. And when you see hypocrisy in the church, you don't blame it on the church; you blame it on God.
1: So true.
2: Oh, wow. Yeah.
1: So true.
2: Yeah.
0: And that turns people away.
1: Yeah.
0: So no, this is, I cannot condemn this behavior enough by a church. And if your church is doing that, go tithe someplace where the money is not just going to buy you puffery in the moment, but is actually going to do good for the kingdom.
2: Yeah, exactly. It really is one of those things. Like, our grandfather's a Methodist preacher, and people still talk about him to this day that are still alive. You can tell those who are called to the pulpit and those who are there for financial gain. And the ones that are there for financial gain, they have really done a disservice for Christ, because you have people that go and they sense it and they're out forever. They're like, that church is not for me.
0: You only need one excuse to run away from God. Mm-hmm. Only one. Don't give it to people. If you'd like to ask our American Mamas a question, go to our website, americangroundradio.com/mamas, and click on the Ask the Mamas button. Terry Nedville, Kimberly Burleson, thank you so much.
2: Thank you.
0: And coming up next here on American Ground Radio, we are digging deep. Stick around. We'll be right back.
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9: 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Bye-bye.
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1: You know, something is interesting happening with America's teenagers. And instead of immediately telling everybody what they're supposed to think about it, I want to ask one question, and that is, what changed? Okay. The CDC's newest nationwide survey of high school students contains some encouraging news. Apparently, among younger high school students, identification as lesbian, gay, or bisexual declined noticeably in 2025. Not everybody. Older teenagers were much more stable in their numbers in terms of identification as lesbian, gay, or bisexual. But among younger teenagers, something has changed. And their mental health is improving too, because according to the CDC, the percentage of high school students reporting persistent sadness or hopelessness dropped from 40% in 2023 to 33% in 2025. Poor mental health fell from 29% to 23%. And the percentage seriously considering suicide dropped from 20% to 14%. Now, thank God that is true. But are these two trends connected? Now, yeah. Now, obviously, we don't know. You can talk about correlation does not equal causation.
2: No, but I think there is a correlation there. And part of the reason is that a lot of this sexual identity stuff amongst young people, who, by the way, aren't having sex with anybody, much less people of their own sex or people of the opposite sex. I mean, it's hard to say that you're homosexual when you aren't having sex at all, right? But part of it is a social contagion, that people in school or your friends are like, hey, I'm like this. And you're like, well, maybe I am too. There's documented evidence that there has been a social contagion, not just with the gay and lesbian aspect to it, but also especially with transgender aspects to it, that the social contagion was coming out. Bill Maher was very, he had a really good line about this. He said, if transgenderism is natural, then why is it regional?
1: Well,
2: why do we have right. more transgender people in California than you do in Ohio?
1: Well, there may be some folks that say, well, the stigma is different in different parts of the country. Okay. Different parts of the country are more tolerant.
2: But that works both ways. Okay, so the stigma is, okay, in some parts of the country, you go, well, you're not gay, you're not bi or whatever. But in some other parts of the country, you go, yep, you are. And they're pushing kids into this when that's not actually really their identity. They're just going through puberty, and that's not an easy time.
1: Well, and the rates of queer self-identification skyrocketed actually during the Biden administration. It almost
2: surprise, surprise, surprise.
1: No, but it almost doubled between 2019 and 2021.
2: And by the way, GLAAD, the Gay and Lesbian Alliance, whatever, they were pushing this. They were pushing the social contagion because they're saying, they used to say, look, we want 5% of characters on TV to be gay. And then they got that and we're like, we want 15%. We want 25%. They got to 25% of the main characters on television and film were gay. And they went, we want 50%. They were pushing the social contagion. And it wasn't until people started to wake up and go, this doesn't make any sense, that you start to see these numbers come down.
1: Now, this story did not appear in American media. It has been published by the International Business Times, took these statistics or took these figures from the CDC and some other sources and combined them together so that they could write this story. I mean, this data ought to be out there for everyone to decide for themselves.
2: But the media doesn't want to report on that because they're part of the social contagion. Let's dig deep.
3: Working in a coal mine, going down, down, down. Working in a coal mine, about to step down.
2: Speaking of contagion, there was a hearing on Capitol Hill earlier this week about the COVID pandemic and the government's response to it. Now, you might say, oh, look, COVID, so 2021, and we're in 2026. Shouldn't we move on already? No. And the reason we should not is that we haven't heard all the stories of the people affected by the government's handling of that pandemic. What the government did to the American people had consequences, real consequences, deadly consequences. And we have not had all of that released. So in this hearing, this attorney I had never heard of before, Ralph Lorigio Esquire, an attorney who spent most of 2020 and 2021 trying to get courts to force doctors to let patients try ivermectin, and other drugs off-label. Here's part of his testimony on Capitol Hill. Take a listen.
4: I was contacted by the International COVID Summit, which originates out of Rome, and had 25 doctors from around the globe every Wednesday in a virtual meeting. Those doctors, because they used hydroxychloroquine or ivermectin right from the very beginning. In all, I represented 212 families across 40 states. Of the 212 cases, I won 72 where ivermectin was actually given. I won others where they refused, but I won 72 where ivermectin was actually given. Only 3 people died. That is a 95.8% success rate on survival. Tragically, of the 140 cases where I couldn't get into court quick enough or I lost, every single person died. There are so many stories that I could tell you regarding the one.
2: Okay, let that sink in. All but 3 of his clients where he was able to get a judge to say, yep, the hospital needs to let you try ivermectin or hydroxychloroquine. All but 3 lived. He saved 69 lives. But of the 140 cases he lost in court, every single person died because they weren't allowed to try those drugs. You get the drugs, you've got a 95% chance of survival. You don't get those drugs, you are getting a 0 chance of survival.
1: But it was the physicians that were objecting to the court-ordered use of ivermectin.
2: Because the physicians were following the guidance coming out of the CDC and coming out of, I mean, this whole No Kings thing. What do you think Fauci thought he was?
1: Well,
2: so it was the physicians were going, well, the CDC says this, Fauci says this, we've got to follow the experts.
1: But it was also the American Medical Association that followed in line with,
2: yes,
1: with Fauci.
2: But the AMA has become a political organization, not a medical one. The AMA does more lobbying than they do practicing of medicine. The AMA supported Obamacare, which has been a disaster for healthcare in this country. The AMA is corrupt.
1: I mean, even the American Pharmacists Association threw in with the AMA at the time. I mean,
2: because they were all following the what the lead of the government was doing. They weren't doing independent things. They were being pressured by Fauci and by the CDC to step in line, follow the experts, follow the science, except they weren't following the science because the science would have told you 69 out of 72 survived and 140 died.
1: So what was it? Was it arrogance? Was it pompousness? Was it just that we know better than you do because we're doctors, we're physicians,
2: yes,
1: and you need to listen to us. Don't listen to, you know, what you see on TikTok or Instagram.
2: And Fauci was compromised. Fauci was compromised by the drug companies that were making a whole bunch of money. And there was, we passed bills that said you can't sue them. And Fauci was an investor in all of those. You know what you can't make a whole bunch of money off of? Ivermectin and hydroxychloroquine, because they've been around for so long,
1: forever,
2: it costs like
1: right?
2: $4, right? Not 400.
1: So the physicians were duped.
2: The physicians were duped, and they lacked the intellectual curiosity to go, why am I using this and people are dying?
1: I thought doctors, a lot of doctors are super smart. How did they get fooled?
2: Yeah, because not everybody knows everything.
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11: 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Bye-bye.
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1: Welcome back to American Ground Radio. 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
2: You know, Speaker Mike Johnson from Louisiana, he's pushing back on all this doom and gloom surrounding, you know, these data centers. There are lots of data centers being built all across the country.
1: Right.
2: And he says it's China that benefits enormously if Americans become afraid of building these data centers that are necessary in order to compete with AI, compete with other countries developing their AI, developing their data centers. And the question is, who benefits if America does stop building their data centers while China keeps building theirs? I mean, come on. You know who does. It's China.
1: Right.
2: I mean, it's China that benefits, because artificial intelligence doesn't live literally in the clouds, right? The cloud is somebody else's building, and it requires enormous facilities with computers and processors and electrical equipment. And I know Elon Musk has talked about data centers in space. They've talked about putting data centers, you know, under the ocean or on the ocean floor. I mean, all sorts of ideas. But for right now, this race, this AI race, or as President Trump refers to it, this SI race, which is super intelligence race, it requires this sort of infrastructure. And if we wait and go, well, let's come up with something that's less whatever, you know, that's going to use less water, that's going to use less electricity, that folks will, you know, you won't have to see it, right, in your community, which, by the way, I mean,
3: it's just, it looks like a warehouse.
2: It looks like a warehouse. But, you know, speaking about water, and this is one of the concerns or critiques that folks have, is that these data centers are using massive amounts of water that's going to increase our water rates, et cetera.
3: They use about as much as a golf course.
2: So Governor Landry from Louisiana, he says that America, and he's right about this, I've checked the map, golf courses in our country roughly use 500 billion gallons of irrigation water annually.
3: Right.
2: 500 billion. Now, data centers?
3: Yeah.
2: 17 billion annually.
3: Yeah. So, and the other thing is that they've
2: 17 billion versus 500 billion.
3: And they've been developing the technology where the data centers don't actually have to keep bringing in new water.
2: It's a closed loop system.
3: They can use a closed loop system. There's some that were using the open loop system, but now more and more they're using the closed loop system. So that becomes a one-time thing, not a daily thing.
2: And we shouldn't fear the infrastructure of the future. What we need to make sure of is that we're the country building it.
3: Let's get to a bright spot.
4: I'm doing all right, getting good grades. My future's so bright, I gotta wear a shade.
3: So President Trump posted on social media on Tuesday, the Protect College Sport Act just passed the U.S. Senate by a vote of 77-22. This is a really big deal. It will not only save college sports, it will save the colleges themselves. Congratulations to Randy Levine, president of the New York Yankees, and all those who worked with him on a job well done. I do think this bill is a bright spot. It's just passed the Senate, has not yet passed the House. Sponsored by Senators Ted Cruz from Texas and Maria Cantwell from Washington. So you have a Republican and a Democrat sponsoring it. You have a 77-22. You got bipartisan support, which, frankly, is pretty rare these days. That would be a bright spot in and of itself.
2: Yeah.
3: That you get some bipartisan support.
2: Agreed.
3: All right. So what does this bill actually do? And this is where I think you actually see some other bright spots here. One transfer per player. So the bill says if you're a player in college sports, you can transfer schools once in your 5 years of eligibility, unless the program gets canceled or your coach leaves. So you transfer to a new school and then the coach bails on you. Well, you can transfer again. But other than that, you go to a school and you stay at that school. And I think that brings some clarity to college sports. It's not this let's just go out and buy a championship this year.
2: Okay, but you think there ought to be a federal standard here across the board?
3: Absolutely.
2: I don't know.
3: It's interstate commerce. The college. Well, first of all, you got the Department of Education, right? Okay, so the colleges fall under the Department of Education. Athletics would fall under all of that. But two, this is interstate commerce. All of

0: these conferences, you don't have any conference that's only within one state. They're all going across the borders. This is big business. This is lots of money. These are people from every single state. Interstate commerce is something that the government has, the federal government has the authority to regulate.
1: But basically, then you're destroying the right of association of these universities, right?
0: Because they can still associate.
1: They can still associate as far as their various conferences?
0: Yeah, absolutely. The conferences get to stay. And then, by the way, this actually protects the conferences. Because one of the other things that does it is that if a school leaves a conference, you're allowed to leave a conference. But if you leave a conference, you have to be independent for 3 years before you join another conference. I like this rule, too, because we've had schools just hopping conferences right and left willy-nilly, and it's creating chaos in the conferences to where now we've got California is in the Atlantic Coast Conference. That makes no sense.
1: I guess there's some part of me, and I know part of you, too, that is concerned when Washington is granted additional power or control over some other aspect of our lives. And here we're basically allowing greater control of college sports.
0: Washington already had that. It's just that the Supreme Court came down with some rulings that took away some of that government power. And what it did is it created chaos that has made college sports a mockery of what it's supposed to be. It's supposed to be college athletics, right? And instead, it's just become this farm team for the NFL. Here's the last one I really like, the Lane Kiffin rule. This prohibits coaches from changing schools in the middle of the season. If you're going to coach a football team in the season and they make it to a bowl game and you're like, screw you guys, I'm going to another school, absolutely not. You have cheated those players out of your service.
1: I agree, but I just don't think the federal government ought to be deciding that.
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6: I'm from Destrehan, Louisiana, suburb of New Orleans. Thank you, and you got a great show. You guys are great. I can't turn the station off on WGSO 990 here in New Orleans. Nice talking. Bye-bye.
2: You're just not going to hear this anywhere else.
0: Ronald Reagan once asked, are we doing a good enough job teaching our children what America is and what she represents in the long history of the world? 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
9: Hello, ladies. Look at your man. Now look at me. Now look at your man. Wait, he's not a man anymore. He's a man identifying as a woman. Now look at me. Back to him. I mean, her. She's a man again. Confused? Me too. Ladies, you want a man who stands up for what matters in this country. Be a man and listen to American Ground Radio. Ladies, look at me. You're welcome. Now he's a man again who listens to the truth at American Ground Radio.

0: 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Steve Barber, Louis R. Abalone.
1: You know, government, I think it ought to be doing, what it ought to be doing is making your life easier. Okay. I mean, they shouldn't be getting in the way. And by the way, it doesn't mean that it always has to give you something like, you know, a check or something like that in order to make your life better. Sometimes it can just stop wasting your time.
0: Okay.
1: And for decades, and I know because, you know, as a son of an Italian immigrant, you know, we would have to get our passports, you know, every however many years in order to go back and visit, you know, my grandparents and my cousins.
0: Sure.
1: And you always had to make sure, obviously, that passport was updated.
0: Right.
1: And then, you know, of course, you had to make sure it's a current photo.
0: Right.
1: That's also required. And it was just kind of like, you know, you got to print the forms.
0: You had to go down the mail, the post office, in order to get it done.
1: Photograph done at, you know, at the Kinko's.
0: It was an ordeal.
1: Wherever.
0: Right.
1: Well, now Secretary of State Marco Rubio is changing all that. You were talking about this earlier with the American.gov initiative.
0: Right.
1: And the goal is that by the end of 2027, most Americans who are applying for their very first passport, United States passport, will be able to do it all online.
0: Wow.
1: Follow the process step by step, track the application in real time, you know. And that's government modernization for you.
0: I like that.
1: I mean, that is, I mean, your time has value. That the time you spent having to get a passport, I mean, some people are just like, whoa.
2: Oh, wow! When I say whoa, I mean whoa!
0: NOAA's Southeast Fisheries Science Center in Panama City, Florida, has apparently gotten a reputation for wanting to help wildlife, especially among the wildlife itself. You see, early this month, employees at the center heard a tapping on their front door, and when they went to investigate, they found a pelican tapping on the glass with his beak. So the employees stepped outside to see what's going on. That's when they realized the pelican was having a medical problem. The bird had a fishing hook embedded in his right wing and the fishing line wrapped around, preventing his movement. The staff had experience with handling wild animals, so they went to work, and the pelican stayed perfectly calm as they cut the fishing barb and unwound the wire. In about 10 minutes, they were done, and the pelican flew away. Thankful for the help he apparently knew he was going to receive.
1: Sounds like he was a very good patient.
3: KKXX, Paradise.
4: K280, GL, Chico.
5: How do you do? Some people say that all roads lead to God, but the man in this story knows otherwise. In his search, he tried a number of roads that were either dead ends or dropped off into nothingness. Some looked promising, but led to a place without hope. He might have perished there except for the intervention of the very one he was seeking and found when his heart and mind and life were unshackled.

0: Bringing light into the darkness with true life stories, this is Unshackled. Dramatized and produced in Chicago by Pacific Garden Mission. Times change, and so do people. And that's how many end up on the streets. Their jobs disappear along with their homes and their families. They come to Pacific Garden Mission looking for a place to stay and find a place to start anew. Mission counselors and pastors share the good news that God loves them and has a wonderful plan for their lives. And thanks to the generosity of friends, the Old Lighthouse offers refuge for more than 500 homeless people a night, more during the cold winter months, giving them food, clean clothing and shelter, even medical and dental care. But most of all, they find new life from the one who never changes. He is the same yesterday, today, and forever. And now for broadcast around the earth, here's program number 2557 in the series Unshackled, the program that makes you face yourself and think.
1: I don't know, Bob. Do you think he's all right?
2: Well, he just needs to wind down after all those exams.
1: I'm not so sure. I think there's something else going on.
2: Phyllis, you've forgotten what it's like to be in college? The stress of finals, the letdown afterward?
1: I know my son, and he's not himself. For one thing, all those phone calls he made from school almost every day.
2: Yeah, he is a little moody. You could be right.
1: What was that?
2: Mark, are you all right? It's locked.
1: Mark, open the door.
2: Stand back. I'll break it down.
1: Oh, no.
2: Phyllis, call the ambulance. I'll try to stop the bleeding.
0: The man in our story was only 22 years old and finishing college. He had a loving family and should have had a bright future ahead, and yet he pulled the plug on his life. Why? This is the story of what led him to the brink of death and who led him back to life. It's the true story of Mark Robinson right now on Unshackled.
3: My upbringing was probably not much different from the average American Jew in a middle-class family with loving parents. We lived in South Florida. I had a twin brother and a younger brother and sister. Although we didn't attend synagogue often, and I didn't have a bar mitzvah, we celebrated Passover with a Seder and a reading from the Haggadah.
2: And the Lord spoke unto Moses face to face, as a man speaks to his friend. And they will tell it to the inhabitants of this land, for they have heard that thou, Lord, art among this people, that thou, Lord, art seen face to face. Let us remember this Passover, the Lord's goodness in our lives.
4: You decided where you're going to college, Mark?
3: I'm still thinking about it, Jeff.
2: Remember, Mark, a good education is the key to success in life.
3: Well, it sure is the key to avoiding the draft.
4: Anything but Vietnam.
5: Whatever you do, do it well. Your future depends on it.
3: God was only mentioned twice a year in our family, at Passover and Yom Kippur, celebrated with a few half-hearted prayers and even less explanation. Education was stressed more than religion, so Judaism was not important to me as I went off to college. My twin brother, Jeff, was going to school about 100 miles away from me. One night he called.
4: I found truth and understanding, Mark.
3: Fantastic. What is it?
4: I can't tell you what it is in so many words.
3: Jeff, if you found it, you must be able to tell me.
4: Truth has to be experienced, not communicated. If you search for it long enough, far enough, and wide enough, you'll find it.
3: Oh, it sounds like a treasure hunt.
4: It's called Zen Buddhism.
3: Oh, I've heard of that. Is it a religion or a philosophy?
4: Neither. It's discovering self as part of the whole. There's a book you can read that'll help you, written by a former Harvard psychiatrist. I'll give you the title and author.
3: Okay. I'd like to know more about it. I read the book my brother suggested, then devoured other books on Eastern religion. And so, after one semester of honors work, I began pursuing my interest in metaphysics, and my classes became a burden. The following summer, my brother and I went to a rock concert where I explored a new spiritual dimension.
6: Say, Mark, you want a hit?
3: Wait, what is it?
6: Marijuana. Haven't you tried it yet?
3: No.
6: Go ahead. Inhale and hold. Like this.
3: I've been curious about pot, and I guess now I'm gonna find out.
6: You'll like it, Mark. Expands your mind. You see everything in a new way.
3: Oh, cool.
6: Did you read that book I suggested?
3: Yeah. Now I'm into transcendental meditation.
6: The universe is too big to be contained in one religion, you know?
3: You know, I keep wondering why I'm here. What's my purpose?
6: And in the end, what does it matter? Mark, my boy, you need to reach the state of nirvana.
3: I think I just did. Isn't it just this side of Georgia? Drugs gave me the illusion that my awareness was expanding, that I was delving deeper into spiritual truth. In reality, the opposite was happening, but I couldn't see it then. With my long hair and hippie look, my parents may have suspected my drug use, but they never said anything. My brother, of course, knew.
6: Another year, another Passover.
3: I still remember the big family dinners in New York at grandmother's home. Remember?
6: Yeah, I like family gatherings. Those days are gone, though, except for the holidays.
3: What's the point of it all, anyway?
6: Good question, Mark. Have you tried mescaline?
3: Yeah, a few times. Tried cocaine once. That was enough.
6: I have some good Colombian if you want a hit.
3: I think we should get high for the Seder meal.
6: Why not? So, how do you like your new living arrangements at college?
3: It's a little creepy. A couple of witches live in the house in front of me. One of them told me all kinds of things about my past.
6: Makes you wonder, doesn't it?
3: You ever wonder what happens when you die? All the vain philosophies led nowhere. Like Solomon of old, I began to think all was vanity. Everything seemed so pointless, so futile. The drugs muddied my thinking and brought on depression. I never injected drugs, but I began to deal them, and they consumed me, leaving an empty shell. My depression deepened. There seemed to be no purpose at all to life. So after finals were over, I went home. But going home didn't help. I was caught in a whirlpool of despair, and one night I locked myself in the bathroom and slit both wrists, again and again. My parents heard me fall, broke down the door, and called an ambulance.
7: I'm sorry, but we're still unable to bring your son out of the coma.
2: Doctor, is there nothing else that you can do? 2 weeks? 2 weeks is a long time.
7: Mr. Robinson, it's a miracle he's even alive. He's lost an enormous amount of blood.
8: If only the ambulance hadn't taken so long to get there.
7: When the body suffers that kind of shock, we're concerned about necrosis throughout the body. The organs just shut down. In your son's case, there's the added shock to his psyche. He didn't want to live.
2: There must be some way to bring him out of that coma.
7: Well, after trying a number of different drugs, the only thing left to try is electroshock therapy.
8: Go do whatever you have to, Doctor. Please, bring him back.
2: Mark, can you hear me? It's Dad.
8: His eyes are open. Thank God he's coming out of it.
2: You're in the hospital, son. Your mother is here with me.
7: Electroshock therapy will leave him confused for a while. He probably won't remember why he's here.
8: Oh, that's good.
2: You're gonna be all right, son. Just rest.
3: I was in the hospital 6 weeks recuperating. When I was told that I should have died, that there was no reason for me to have lived, I knew there was only one answer. The God of Abraham, Isaac, and Jacob was real, and he had spared my life. Believing in a living God was medicine to my soul. Even so, my depression lingered, in spite of therapy with one of the best psychiatrists in Southern Florida.
8: You're looking much better, Mark.
2: I see.
3: Oh, part of me wants to live and part of me wonders why.
5: Your friend Doug called and wanted to know how you're doing. He heard you were in the hospital.
3: Well, what did you tell him?
5: That you accidentally overdosed on drugs.
3: Why not tell him the truth?
5: Honey, some people don't understand. I mean, why invite more questions and judgment?
3: I don't agree. If I hide from the truth, how will I ever know why it happened?
5: You tell them if you want. I won't.
2: So how's the group therapy coming?
3: It's a waste. I can't relate to other people's problems.
2: Well, the doctor thinks you can be released soon and you can continue therapy on an outpatient basis.
3: Well, that's more than he said to me. You know, he hardly says a word.
2: Well, that's how they do things, I guess.
3: Well, what's wrong with giving encouragement and hope? I want to know the truth. I want to know. Will I ever get better?
5: Of course you will.
3: I don't think I'm crazy.
2: No, you're not. You're not crazy, son.
3: I just want some answers. But all the doctor ever says is, well, you know, we're working on these things.
2: Be patient, Mark.
3: You know, how do I know I won't try suicide again?
0: We'll learn the answer to that question in just a moment.
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3: The old question still raged inside me, but I did have a kind of peace knowing God was out there and that He wanted me to live. I would often pray for Him to show me what to do. A year passed before I became more comfortable relating to people. Psychiatry didn't help, neither did prayer. Yes, I believed in God now, but my prayers didn't seem to reach Him, or if they did, He didn't answer. I continued to use drugs, but had cut down on my use from before the suicide attempt. Once I graduated from college, I decided to travel around the country to see if I could learn more about God. I visited my old friend Doug in California.
10: You want your drink refreshed, Mark?
3: Sure. Thanks.
10: So, how's it going on your trip across the country?
3: Okay. I picked up a couple of hitchhikers in Louisiana.
10: Huh?
3: Sisters.
10: Ooh.
3: Yeah, they rode with me all the way to New Mexico.
10: Someone to talk to anyway.
3: They were into Eastern religion.
10: Huh.
3: I was too at one time, but not anymore.
10: I've never been religious.
3: I believe in the God of Abraham, Isaac, and Jacob now. I wouldn't be here if it weren't for him.
10: Yeah, I saw you examine that book on the table. What do you think of it?
3: Well, it looks interesting. Is something about prophecy?
10: Yeah, I haven't read it yet, but my friend said it's a bestseller, all about the end times.
3: Well, the back cover claims Old Testament prophets predicted the rebirth of Israel in one day.
10: Which happened.
3: Yeah, but I don't agree with something else the author says here.
10: Hmm?
3: He quotes a verse in Micah that the Messiah is to be born in Bethlehem, making Jesus the Jewish Messiah.
10: Hey, I know my Christmas carols. That's where he was born, all right.
3: Yeah, well, he might be the Messiah of the Gentiles, but he's not for the Jews. Back in Florida, I worked in the retail business and continued my search for God. I couldn't understand why my prayers seemed to hit the ceiling and go no further. I didn't know the promise of Jeremiah chapter 29, verse 13. And ye shall seek me and find me when ye shall search for me with all your heart. I became an ardent supporter of Israel, proud of my heritage. In 1973, the Yom Kippur War broke out.
2: Oh, the news isn't good right now.
3: I know. I called the Israeli consulate today and tried to volunteer to fight, but they told me they had more requests than they could handle.
5: Don't get carried away, Mark.
3: Well, you have to fight for what you believe is right, Mom.
5: They have plenty of young people over there to fight their wars.
3: Mom, do you believe in God?
5: No, God is not important to me.
3: Well, I believe the God of Israel spared my life. But why? And how do you get to know him?
5: I don't know.
3: Moses knew him face to face. Why don't we have that kind of personal relationship?
5: That was then, Mark.
3: No, it has to be possible. I mean, there has to be a way to know God. Maybe if I read the Bible, would you get one for me?
5: Well, sure, we'll get one for you as a gift. Just be careful you don't get carried away with all that stuff.
3: I wanted so much to understand the Bible they gave me, and I read and read, but God still seemed distant. So I continued my search for him in Scientology. 5 nights a week for 6 months, I went to class until finally, one night I asked about God and their beliefs. The teacher said, don't worry about it. God is in a shoebox. Well, the God I believed in created the universe. No shoebox could hold him. Another dead end. I started my own seafood business and was moderately successful, taking my mind off God for a while.
2: So, how goes the seafood business?
3: Good, but the crawfish season is almost over, so I'll have to expand into other lines or I'll shut down for the season.
5: Oh, before I forget, the Irvings sent you a book to read.
3: What for?
5: Well, they're concerned about your involvement in Scientology.
3: Oh, don't worry, that's over.
5: Well, they became Christians, you know. Fanatics. Ah, here it is.
3: Fantastic. You know, my friends in California had this book, and I've been wanting to read it.
5: What's it about?
3: Oh, Bible prophecy fulfilled in history.
5: Did you ever read that Bible we gave you?
3: Oh, I tried. It's incomprehensible. I gave up when I got to all those begats.
2: I think most people feel that way about the Bible.
3: Well, maybe this book will help me understand. I read the entire book, which made a persuasive case for Jesus being the Messiah of Israel, something I just couldn't accept as a Jew. And yet, I couldn't ignore the scriptures that testified of him. I had to learn more. So I started listening to preachers on television and radio, and faith in Yeshua began to stir in my heart.
11: Sin is what separates us from God. He is holy, and we cannot approach him covered with sin and guilt. That's why the Israelites made a blood sacrifice, to atone for their sins, because the Bible says without the shedding of blood, there is no remission. Speaking through the prophet Ezekiel, God said, "Behold, all souls are mine. As the soul of the Father, so also the soul of the Son is mine. The soul that sinneth, it shall die." We all sin. Therefore, we are all spiritually dead. Can a dead man approach God? No. Your only hope is Christ, the Lamb of God, that takes away the sins of the world. The Bible says in 2 Corinthians chapter 5, verse 21, "For he hath made him to be sin for us, who knew no sin, that we might be made the righteousness of God in him." My friend, the instant you put your faith in the shed blood of Christ who died in your place, you are born again, made spiritually alive in him, and God forgives you and receives you as one of his own.
3: Suddenly, I realized that my problem was sin. And as I knelt next to my bed that June morning in 1976, my heart was broken before God because of my sin. As I wept in repentance, I received Yeshua as my Messiah and Savior. My prayer was simple. Lord, I need you. From that moment, my life changed radically. I knew my prayers were getting through. The joy I felt was so exhilarating, I had to tell my brother. I went to Arkansas, where he lived as a potter on a communal farm.
6: A Christian?
3: Jeff, being a Christian doesn't change who I am. I'm still a Jew.
6: Why would you do this?
3: Well, it's like I've been in a desert all my life and finally found water. I can't get enough of it. I read the Bible 6 or 7 hours a day now. Before, I didn't understand anything, and now I do. And you know why? Because now I know the author. I know the Lord.
6: You sound like a nut, Mark.
3: I'm not. You remember the Passover Seder? How we heard that Moses knew God face to face? Well, it's true. You can know God face to face if you know Christ.
6: This is the last thing I expected from you.
3: Whoa, wait a minute. You mean Zen Buddhism is okay, but Jesus is not? He was Jewish, and he changed my life. Isn't that what matters? I have peace for the first time ever because I know my sins are forgiven.
6: Don't you think there's a reason other Jews don't believe in him?
3: Yes, they just don't know the truth. How can you believe in something if you don't know the truth about it?
6: This is just another one of your crazy ideas, Mark. You'll get over it.
3: No, Jeff. God has changed me. I poured all my alcohol down the sink and flushed my drugs down the toilet. I don't need stuff like that. I have everything in the Lord.
6: Don't try to change me, okay? I found a way that suits me.
3: I just want to tell you one more thing, and it's important. Jesus said, I am the way, the truth, and the life. No man cometh unto the Father but by me. I thought I was the only Jew in the world who believed in Jesus. And as I drove back home, I cried out to God, Lord, my people need to know. I'll do anything and go anywhere you want me to. I'll even go to Africa, but my greatest desire is to share the gospel with my Jewish people. And that included my parents.
5: Oh, Mark, you can't be serious.
3: I am, Mom. I love Yeshua. Knowing him is the greatest thing that ever happened to me.
2: This will pass, just like all the other phases you went through.
3: Not a chance.
2: Well, I hope you're not planning to go off somewhere and be a missionary.
3: Well, I'd like to share the gospel with others so they can know the truth, especially Jewish people.
2: And what about your business?
3: I don't know if I'll open it again or not. I feel called to serve the Lord.
5: Mark, maybe you've forgotten, but in college, you tried to emulate Jesus Christ and his high ethics. You said it wasn't possible, that people took advantage of you.
3: I remember that, Mom. But I wasn't born again then. You can't live like Jesus without the Spirit of God in you. And that's what's different now. I discovered there were many other Jewish believers when I went to a Christian bookstore and learned about a ministry to Jewish people. Was I excited? I visited their ministry assuming that they would want me to go to work for them. They let me volunteer without pay for a year before I went on staff. That same year, I went to visit my friend Doug, now living in Louisiana.
12: How interesting, Mark. My wife recently became a Christian.
3: Oh, the Lord is so awesome, Doug. You won't believe the way he's working in my life, the way he answers prayers.
12: For example?
3: Well, I wanted to share the Lord with other Jews because I thought I was the only one who believed in him. Right away, he made me aware of ministries and missionaries to Jews. I've been working with one in South Florida.
12: So what happened to your business?
3: I just walked away from it. All I want to do now is serve the Lord.
12: How did your parents take all this?
3: They thought it would pass. When it didn't, they decided I'm not Jewish anymore. Oh, I'm still their son, they say. But I'm just not Jewish. Huh. You know, I've never been more Jewish in my life.
12: Mark, the change in you is just incredible. What made you believe?
3: The prophecy about the Messiah in the Old Testament convinced me that Jesus is the Messiah. I recognize my sin against a holy God. There is no way to erase the guilt of something that's done except through Christ. I saw that he offered himself as a sacrifice to set us free.
12: Mark, you won't believe this.
3: What? What is it?
12: I was thinking about what happened to you while I was driving home, how much your life has changed. And I asked the Lord to come into my life the way he came into yours.
3: Oh, that's fantastic, Doug.
12: Well, you're right. What an incredible experience. I actually feel different.
3: Well, I would hope so. The God of the universe now dwells in you.
12: Wow. I can't wait to tell my wife.
3: Oh, wait till you start reading the Bible.
12: Hey, maybe you could help me with that.
3: Teaching God's word from the streets of Miami to the boardwalk of Atlantic City has become the joy of my life. God has planted me in a ministry to Jews where I can witness to and disciple my people. He has also given me a wife and daughter who are treasures to me. We live and work in California now, where I am a Western States director of our ministry. Once I had doubt, anxiety, lack of peace and purpose in my life, but not anymore. Not since I accepted Yeshua as my Messiah. What a savior.
0: And what about you, friend? Is he your savior? Jesus came to set you free from whatever has you bound. He has a wonderful plan for your life, too. Jeremiah chapter 29, verse 11 says, "For I know the thoughts that I think toward you, saith the Lord, thoughts of peace and not of evil, to give you an expected end." To pass from death to life, all you have to do is recognize your sin, realize that Christ died for you, and invite him into your heart and life. Romans chapter 10, verse 9 and 10 promise that if thou shalt confess with thy mouth the Lord Jesus, and shalt believe in thine heart that God hath raised him from the dead, thou shalt be saved. For with the heart man believeth unto righteousness, and with the mouth confession is made unto salvation.
9: 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And our address? 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So until next time, unless our Lord returns before then, the doors to Pacific Garden Mission are open night and day. 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

0: Do you believe that a good God will reward nice people for trying their best? Today on Truth For Life, Alistair Begg explains why this popular assumption is totally incompatible with the death of Christ on the cross and the good news that he proclaimed. We're studying in chapter 2 of Mark's Gospel.
1: The issue was this. People are looking around. They see the Pharisees' disciples fasting, the disciples of John fasting, the disciples of Jesus partying. True? Levi's house, party time. What's going on here? One group's fasting, another group's fasting. What do your guys do? They seem to have chosen the easy path. That can't possibly be right. If a person's going to be accepted with God, there's so many things he has to do. And we, the Pharisees, the organizers of religion, the custodians of that which is external and orthodox, we know what they should be doing, and your boys aren't doing it. And we want to know why. Now, if you think about this in Luke 18, and I'll only give you this one, I might give you two cross-references, but this is just one. Luke chapter 18, if you turn forward one book, let's just set this in context because I think this is helpful. And the context is absolutely crucial. Verse 9 of Luke chapter 18. To some who were confident of their own righteousness, okay, their own righteousness. In other words, a righteousness that they themselves created, established, maintained by what they did or didn't do. To some who were confident of their own righteousness. We're either going to stand before God on the basis of our own righteousness, or we're going to stand before God on the basis of the righteousness of another. These folks were confident in their own righteousness. And as a result, notice, they looked down on everybody else. So Jesus looks at this group, and he says, here they are, Mr. and Mrs. Smug and all his smug little children, doing all of these things and despising all these other people, just able to look down on them all. He says, let me tell you a story. Two men went up to the temple to pray. One was a Pharisee and the other was a tax collector. The people, the listeners, love these stories. They just must have waited for the punchline every time. It's so exciting. Here we go again. Jesus got another, the Pharisee versus the sinner story. Wonderful. So next we have the Pharisee. He stood up and he prayed, verse 11, about himself or to himself. God, I thank you that I'm not like other men, robbers, evildoers, adulterers, or even like this tax collector here. What he's doing up at the temple to pray, I will never know. You see where his confidence lies? In what he doesn't do, and then in what he does. What does he do? Verse 12, I fast twice a week, and I give a tenth of all that I get. I'm a tither, and I'm a double faster. I'm twice as fast as anybody else. Here I am. Twice a week fasting, tithing, not like this joker. Well, who told you to fast twice a week? No one. There's only one place in the whole of the Old Testament where fasting is demanded. And that's recorded in Leviticus chapter 16 in relationship to the Day of Atonement. Fasting appears all over the place for all kinds of reasons. Good. But in terms of God actually saying, this is what I want you to do, it only comes there in relationship to the Day of Atonement. You see, the issue here is not fasting per se. It is that fasting represents the way in which the Pharisees, with their systematized, organized religion, believed that they could be and would be accepted by God. So as long as they kept doing all these things meticulously, then God would be pleased to look on them with favor. And so in answering the question, and we're back now in Mark 2, in answering the question, Jesus absolutely disarms the questioners. Why are they not fasting? Jesus answered, how can the guests of the bridegroom fast while he is with them? In other words, you don't fast at a wedding, he says. My wife and I were at a wedding yesterday. We went to the reception. It was a wonderful meal. No time for fasting. No. There was fasting. There was no fasting. There was eating. It was fantastic. It would have been highly inappropriate, wouldn't it? And if the father of the bride had said, you know, I hope you enjoy these Ritz crackers and help yourself to a second glass of water, people would have said, what kind of party is this? And justifiably so, which is what Jesus is saying. Now you understand that he's pointing out that he is the bridegroom. He's already noted the fact that John the Baptist is the best man. Mark has told us John the Baptist is the best man. He stood on the stage of history, spoken for a moment, got out of the way so that the bridegroom might be introduced. Christ as the bridegroom is amongst his friends and followers. And he says, there's no way that my disciples are going to be fasting while I am here with them. It would be entirely inappropriate. He says, verse 20, there's going to come a day when the bridegroom will be taken from them, and on that day they will fast. Now, some people have taken that as a mandate, but it is actually an observation. Jesus is saying, when they have reason for sorrow, when they have reason for disappointment, whatever it might be, then on that day, well, fasting may be appropriate, but it's not appropriate today. Right now, it's party time. It's party time. In fact, the more I read the Gospels, the more I realize this. I said there would only be one cross-reference. I'll give you a second one. You read it for yourself. Luke chapter 15. And you remember how Luke chapter 15 begins? It says that the tax collectors and the sinners were gathering near, were all coming around to listen to Jesus. So all the people who were messed up, left out, burdened by their sin, aware of the fact that their life was a walking mess, they are all coming, said, we want to hear from Jesus. But the Pharisees, the religious establishment, they were muttering to one another. And what were they muttering to one another? This man welcomes sinners and eats with them. You see what they're saying? So if he is the person, he couldn't possibly be the person he claimed to be. You couldn't possibly have a Messiah who did this. You couldn't have someone who fulfilled all of the Old Testament expectations and did this. Surely when our Messiah comes, there will be none of this in him. He will be absolutely fastidious. He will have all the rules and regulations kept. All of his followers will be marked by all of these things. And Jesus said, well, let me just tell you a few stories. There's a lost sheep. There are 99 safe. Shepherd went for the one that was lost. Lady broke her necklace or her coins or whatever it was, and she had 9/10 of it intact, but a 10th of it was gone. She scoured the entire house looking for it. He says, the reason I told you that is because that's God's disposition towards those who are lost. He goes out looking for the lost one. He's an initiative-taking, seeking God. He's not hiding behind a corner the way that it is suggested on the media. That somehow or another God has gone, is in disguise somewhere, or is hidden off somewhere, and we're all looking around for him. No. No, the Bible says that God is actually, he came down, he's, good morning, I'm here to speak to you today. So glad you came to the service. Are you listening to what that funny Scotsman is saying? Are you listening to this, God says, inside of you? How are you going to stand before God? Are you going to stand before God on the basis of your goodness? Or are you going to stand before God trusting in the goodness of someone else? That's the question he's asking. That's the question Jesus is posing. That is the vital question. And you remember when he finally gets to his third story, he says, and there was a certain man had two sons, and one of them went off and blew it out. And another one blew it out while he was still in the house, externally present, externally correct, doing everything that was expected of him, but doing it like a slave. The other boy went off and went totally hog wild. But he came to himself and he repented and he came back to his father and his father forgave him and gave him a wonderful party and with the singing and the dancing going on. The elder brother, he came and he heard the singing and the dancing and the servant said to him, your brother is back. And their line reads, but he refused to go in. Why did he refuse to go in? For the same reason that some of you still do not trust Christ. Because you like the idea of earned acceptance with God, because it puts you in a better light. You don't like this idea that the worst, most miserable, lying, cheating, scornful, immoral person is in Christ, covered over with his righteousness, accepted, redeemed, restored, and all because of another and not because of him or not because of her. That message will always stick in the gullet of a Pharisee. And that, you see, is what makes Jesus so controversial. That's the significance of what he says about the shrinking of the garment and the bursting of the wineskins. It's very simple. You don't need to beat it up. You don't cut up a new garment to make patches for an old one. It won't work. The shrinkage will tear it apart. You don't put new wine into old wineskins because the wine that is new has still a fermentation process. And if the wineskins are old and brittle and so on, the old leather wineskins, then the fermentation process will actually blow the wineskin apart. What is Jesus saying? He's saying the wine of new life, which he has come to bring, cannot be contained in the shrunken, brittle old wineskins of a man-made religion. What he is saying is that the liberating, life-transforming message which he has come to proclaim, that of unmerited favor with God, with free forgiveness, it cannot be stitched in to their form of established religion. It actually tears it away. In other words, Jesus is controversial because he is pointing out that the two approaches, one represented by the Pharisees and the other represented by himself, are mutually incompatible. They are mutually incompatible. That's what he's saying. You're not going to be able to come up with a hybrid. You can't do it. It won't be done. You say, well, we're far removed from the Pharisees. We're not Pharisees. Well, I hope you're not. But let me tell you what Pharisees believe, just in case you might believe this. Pharisees essentially believed that a good God will reward nice people for doing their best. A good God will reward nice people for doing their best. Now, I wager that if I go with you this afternoon to all the little festivities over here in Chagrin Falls, and we just go up and down amongst the crowd, that will be the prevailing view of people that we meet. If there is a God, how will he ever accept us? And it will come back to you again and again. Well, if he's a good God, he'll be happy if nice people like us just do our best. And then that begs the question, what in the world was Jesus of Nazareth doing hanging up there on that cross? You see, Jesus was proclaiming a salvation that depended entirely upon God. The Pharisees were proclaiming a salvation that depended largely upon them. Jesus was asking men and women to face up to the fact of their leprosy, stained and spoiled by sin, and then to realize that he is the one who makes them clean. He was asking them to face up to the fact of their paralysis, as it were, in terms of the healings that have taken place, and then to realize that he is the one who is able to set us on our feet. But the two notions are incompatible. Let me finish with two quotes. One from Spurgeon's Morning and Evening, which you can find in the bookstore, from yesterday morning's reading, the 23rd of May. And Spurgeon is writing concerning the trust of the psalmist in God, the Rock of Ages. And he says of the psalmist was wise. He rested on nothing less than the Lord's work. And then he wrote this: it is the Lord who has begun the good work within us. It is he who has carried it on. And if he does not finish it, it never will be completed. Now, here's the sentence that I didn't mark, but I didn't scribble, but I marked it in my mind. Listen to this sentence. If there is one stitch in the celestial garment of our righteousness that we must insert ourselves, then we are lost. If there is one stitch in the celestial garment of our righteousness that we must insert, then we are lost. You see what he's saying? Jesus did not die upon the cross to get us started so that we might contribute to our acceptance by God as a result of good things that we do. Jesus died upon the cross, bearing all of our sin in himself and providing for us a free and a full salvation and a robe of righteousness, which is all his righteousness, all his acceptance with God, all of his keeping of the law, all of his sacrifice for sin. So that if we actually think to ourselves that we are stitching into the celestial garment of righteousness our own stitches, then, says Spurgeon, we do not understand the gospel.

0: was John Berridge. He was an interesting man. He wrote his own epitaph, and I'll read the epitaph and then we'll be done. This is what is written on his tombstone. Here lie the earthly remains of John Berridge, late vicar of Everton, and an itinerant servant of Jesus Christ, who loved his master and his work, and after running on his errands many years, was called to wait on him above. Okay? So we walk through the graveyard and say, John Berridge has gone. Where has he gone? He's gone to serve Jesus. He's just doing it somewhere else. Okay? What else has Berridge left for us as we walk through the graveyard? Well, now he addresses the reader. It actually says, reader, in big, bold letters. Reader, art thou born again? No salvation without new birth! Exclamation mark. I was born in sin, February 1716. Remained ignorant of my fallen state till 1730. So what is that? He was 14? I don't know, 30 minus 16. 14. You must help me with this. This is not rhetoric. When we do the math, you've got to stay right with me. It's not, I'm not, this is not, this is not, these are real questions. So, born in sin, February 16th, remained ignorant of my fallen state till 1730. Now listen to this one. Lived proudly on faith and works for salvation till 1754. All right? So from 1730 to 1754, 24 years, 24 and 14 is 38, until he was 38, he lived proudly on faith and works for salvation. Was admitted to Everton Vicarage 1755, when he was 39. He becomes the minister in the church. Fled to Jesus alone for refuge 1756. After he has been preaching for a year to his congregation, he finally gets it himself. It is solely on account of what God has done in Christ that I am ever accepted by him. And therefore, nothing in my hand I bring. Simply to his cross I cling. Naked come to him for dress. Helpless come to him for rest. And therefore, stinky old me to his fountain flies, saying, you better wash me, Jesus, or I'm a dead man. I'm a dead girl. And you see how insidious the sounds of established religion are ringing in our ears. Oh, you don't need that silly old stuff. You're a good fellow. You're a fine girl. How dreadful it would be, wouldn't it, to be kept from all of the wonder of what Jesus came to do, kept by our goodness, kept from him by our goodness, kept from him by our badness. I'm so bad, he could never fix me. What? Who do you think you are? And perhaps today, you might be able to enter into your journal. I've been living for so many years proudly on the strength of faith and works. Cast myself entirely upon Christ. Cast myself unreservedly on Christ. Told them, I have got not a hope in the world, Jesus, apart from you. Apart from you. That's what it means to be a Christian.
1: 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He'll be back in just a minute to close today's program. We know that when we pray according to God's will, he answers, but it can be difficult to know how we ought to pray and how to look for the answer. 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It's Alistair's book, Pray Big, Learn to Pray Like an Apostle. 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In the book Pray Big, Alistair draws from the Apostle Paul's bold prayers for the believers in Ephesus to give us a pattern for how we can come before God in the same way. Here's a brief excerpt from the introduction to the book.
0: I want to pray bigger and better. I want you to enjoy

0: praying like that too. And to do that, we need to discover how to pray as Paul did, which means we need to learn to believe what Paul did. We need to know who we're speaking to, and we need to know what to say to him.
1: 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So please keep him and all of us, the speakers, the many men who are attending the conference, keep us in your prayers that we will glorify God and that together these men will do the basics of Christian leadership well. And now here's Alistair to close with prayer.
0: Father, thank you so much that we can remember the wonder of your redeeming love, the challenge of your perfect life, the clarity of your instruction, and the warmth and passion of your love for those who feel themselves to be beyond hope, and your stinging rebuke for those who hide behind the hypocrisy of externalism. Only you, God, know who we are, you know what we are, you know what we need, and we pray that you will come and meet us and give us no rest at all until we rest entirely in Jesus and on his work alone, find that wonderful freedom in all that he has accomplished. And may the grace of the Lord Jesus, the love of God, our Father, and the fellowship of the Holy Spirit rest upon and remain with all who believe today and forevermore. Amen.
1: 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Does our obedience precede God's acceptance, or does his acceptance prompt our obedience? Your answer to that question will affect how much you enjoy the Sabbath. Tomorrow we'll find out why. The Bible teaching of Alistair Begg is furnished by Truth for Life, where the learning is for living.
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Now we continue reading from the Word of God, James 4, verse 1. What is the source of quarrels and conflicts among you? Is not the source your pleasures that wage war in your members? You lust and do not have, so you commit murder. You are envious and cannot obtain, so you fight and quarrel. You do not have because you do not ask. You ask and do not receive because you ask with wrong motives, so that you may spend it on your pleasures. You adulteresses, do you not know that friendship with the world is hostility toward God? Therefore, whoever wishes to be a friend of the world makes himself an enemy of God. Or do you think that the Scripture speaks to no purpose? He jealously desires the Spirit which he has made to dwell in us. But he gives a greater grace. Therefore it says, God is opposed to the proud, but gives grace to the humble. Submit therefore to God. Resist the devil, and he will flee from you. Draw near to God, and he will draw near to you. Cleanse your hands, you sinners, and purify your hearts, you double-minded. Be miserable and mourn and weep. Let your laughter be turned into mourning and your joy to gloom. Humble yourselves in the presence of the Lord, and he will exalt you.

0: James 4:11. Do not speak against one another, brethren. He who speaks against a brother or judges his brother speaks against the law and judges the law. But if you judge the law, you are not a doer of the law, but a judge of it. There is only one lawgiver and judge, the one who is able to save and to destroy. But who are you who judge your neighbor? Come now, you who say, today or tomorrow we will go to such and such a city and spend a year there and engage in business and make a profit. Yet you do not know what your life will be like tomorrow. You are just a vapor that appears for a little while and then vanishes away. Instead, you ought to say, if the Lord wills, we will live and also do this or that. But as it is, you boast in your arrogance. All such boasting is evil. Therefore, to one who knows the right thing to do and does not do it, to him it is sin. For more info about this ministry, our website is the-word.info. Once again, the-word.info. Reading the Word of God without comment, this is Nicholas Hope.
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5: According to the Bible, where did Adam and Eve come from?
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5: How did Samson slay the Philistines?
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5: Who is King David's son?
6: That would be King James.
7: The Bible. Read it. You'll be surprised at the things you don't know.
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9: God knows what you need before you ask Him. 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After all, I can't change God's mind. 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

0: Think of the conversations you have with a good friend of yours. If the only time you spoke to them was to ask a favor or borrow a couple of bucks, that relationship would start to feel pretty shallow. Well, good friends connect with each other and let the relationship deepen. Today on A New Beginning, Pastor Greg Laurie helps us see prayer is more than just a request line. Well, see, it's a way for us to deepen our relationship with the Lord and bring our will in line with His will. Well, see, prayer is a lifeline to a loving God.
1: Heard the story of a pilot who was flying a plane load of passengers to their destination. Suddenly, the rudder malfunctioned. He radioed the control tower in panic and said, "The rudder has malfunctioned. What should I do?" The air traffic controller said, "Keep calm, Captain. Just repeat after me. Wings flap, check. Velocity, check. Altitude, check." The pilot made the appropriate adjustments and everything was fine. A few moments passed and the starboard engine failed. He goes back to the radio tower. The starboard engine just stalled. "What should I do?" The air traffic controller radioed back and said, "Okay, keep calm, Captain. Repeat after me. Wings flap, check. Velocity, check. Altitude, check." Now both engines went out. "Mayday, mayday, both engines have gone out. What should I do?" The air controller said, "Now keep calm, Captain, and repeat after me. Our Father who art in heaven, hallowed be your name." The Lord's Prayer. Most of us know it, or at least we know parts of it. It's a prayer that is sort of behind glass. In case of emergency, pull this prayer out. And there's certainly nothing wrong with praying the Lord's Prayer verbatim, but it's more than that. It's really the words of Jesus given to us and how we can pray. Imagine if you went to an elite university and you were able to be taught by the most impressive people throughout history. For instance, you could study music under Beethoven himself, or you could have a drama class taught by William Shakespeare, a political science class taught by Thomas Jefferson, or a philosophy class taught by C.S. Lewis. How about this? A class on prayer taught by Jesus Christ. I'd sign up for that. I'd be all over that course. I'd want to know what Jesus had to say about prayer. And that's what the Lord's Prayer is. Jesus gives us a model prayer to show us what our prayers ought to look like. But before we learn how to pray, let's learn how not to pray. Matthew 6, verse 5, Jesus says, "When you pray, you shall not be like the hypocrites, for they love to pray standing in the synagogues and on the corners of the streets, that they may be seen by men. Assuredly, I say to you, they have their reward. But when you pray, go to your room. When you have shut your door, pray to your Father who is in the secret place, and your Father who sees in secret will reward you openly." When you pray, don't use vain repetitions as the heathen do, for they think they'll be heard for their many words. Therefore, do not be like them, for your Father knows the things you have need of before you ask him. We'll stop there. It's a tragic thing, but really, sin knows no boundaries. It can follow us to the very throne of heaven, where I'm actually missing the whole point of what prayer should be, focusing the intention upon myself. This was the problem with the Pharisees. They prayed to be seen by men. The Pharisees loved the theater of prayer. It was sort of like a performance. They would go to a street corner and stop and pray loudly, and people would look, "Oh, look at that religious man. Oh, how devout he is. How impressive he is." Jesus is saying, God's not impressed. He's not impressed one bit because you're doing it for others to see. And so he's showing us that is not how we should pray, nor should we offer ritualized, repeated prayers. That's why I don't really love memorized prayers that people pray over and over again. Just say 10 Our Fathers and you'll be okay. What, is there some magic in a little prayer that we pray? When we pray, God looks on the heart. It's a conversation with God. For instance, here's a memorized prayer. We'll say to our children, "Okay, honey, it's time to go to bed. Now pray this prayer. Now I lay me down to sleep. I pray the Lord my soul to keep. If I should die before I wake, I pray the Lord my soul to take." Who came up with this crazy prayer? This is not a good prayer. You're saying to a child, if you should die before you wake, honey, you may die in your sleep tonight. My only hope is God will take your soul, you little heathen child. So sleep tight and don't let the bed bugs bite. Oh, great. This is pointless. You want to teach them not a memorized prayer, but you want to teach them rather how to pray. And so Jesus told the story of two men that went to pray. One was a Pharisee. One was a publican or a tax collector. The Pharisee literally prayed this prayer: God, I thank you I'm not like other men. I don't cheat. I don't commit adultery. I don't sin. And I'm certainly not like that tax collector over there. Meanwhile, the tax collector, the sinner who would acknowledge as much, just said, God, be merciful to me, the sinner. Jesus said, that man, the sinner, went down justified before God because the other men prayed a prayer to impress other people. It's very easy to pray and not be thinking about what you're praying about. Don't tell me you haven't done it. I've done it. What is worship? It's prayer set to song. So when I'm singing a song, especially one that's directed toward God, I'm praying. But are you always thinking of what you're saying and thinking of what you're praying when you're singing that? Or are you thinking of other things? After church, I'm going to go to Chick-fil-A. No, I can't. They're closed on Sunday. I'll go to In-N-Out Burger instead. Or why is she wearing that at church? That person is singing too loudly. What's going on over here? Why is Greg so strikingly handsome? It distracts me. Excuse me, those are my thoughts, but actually they're not. But the point is, I'm thinking of other things with no thought of God whatsoever. Sometimes in prayer, people use it as an opportunity to brag about their accomplishments. It's more of a bragamony than a testimony. You've seen this. Someone prays, God, I thank you that as I just read 15 chapters of Leviticus this morning, breaking my 3-month fast, I was able to share the gospel with 12 people. Stop. What is that about? That's about you. That's about you trying to impress other people. Sometimes people use prayer as an opportunity to impress others. Our most gracious Heavenly Father, our most bountiful God, we come before you today to beseech thee. Okay, nice. But is this really about God, or is this about you trying to impress others? Or long prayers, long prayers. You know, a meal comes. You should ask a blessing on the meal. I was just over in Maui last Sunday speaking at our church, which is doing great. I was flying back, and there was a guy a couple rows in front of me, and his meal came. And he prayed. He bowed his head and prayed. I thought, well, that guy must be a Christian. And afterwards, he said, hi, I'm a Christian. I recognize you. Oh, nice to meet you. And he goes, why didn't you pray over your meal? And he was right. No, it's not true. But I don't know if I did, because sometimes I forget. Do any of you ever forget to pray? But so when, okay, the food comes, it's hot. Someone says, let's ask the blessing. And you're asked, don't pray a 20-minute prayer. Other times people use prayer as an opportunity to gossip. You're praying and someone says, Lord, I just found out that Jim has been unfaithful to his wife. Wait, what? Jim who? All of a sudden, it's not about prayer. It's about the latest gossip you just heard. These prayers go no higher than the ceiling.
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2: Well, we're talking about prayer today as Pastor Greg presents his message from Matthew 6 called How to and How Not to Pray.
1: Jesus gives us insight, verse 8. Your Father knows the things you need of before you ask Him. God knows what you need before you ask him. Therefore, why should I pray? After all, I can't change God's mind. Well, listen, the objective of prayer is not to change God, it's to change you. God knows what you need, but prayer is not to inform God, prayer is to invite God. Let me say that again. Prayer is not to inform God, prayer is to invite God. The value of prayer is it keeps me in touch with God. Prayer is getting closer to God. Sometimes God allows things in my life to bring me to him in prayer. It can be a challenge, it can be a need, it could even be a tragedy. And I come to the Lord and I call upon the Lord. So that's how not to pray. Let's talk about how to pray. Matthew 6, verse 9. Now, this is the Lord's Prayer. And I would like us all to say this out loud together. Let's see what Jesus says. Our Father, who art in heaven, hallowed be your name. Your kingdom come, your will be done on earth as it is in heaven. Give us this day our daily bread, and forgive us our debts as we forgive our debtors. And do not lead us into temptation, but deliver us from the evil one. For yours is the kingdom and the power and the glory forever. Amen. The Lord's Prayer. Great one. Memorize that. It's not too long. A template for all prayer. The first three requests in the Lord's Prayer deal with the glory of God. Our Father who art in heaven, hallowed be your name, your kingdom come, your will be done on earth as it is in heaven. The final petitions deal with the needs of man. Give us this day our daily bread, forgive us our sins as we forgive those who sin against us. Don't lead us into temptation. So how do we pray? Here's point number one if you're taking notes. We pray to a Father in heaven who loves us. We pray to a Father who art in heaven. Our Father who art in heaven. Not our vending machine who art in heaven. Not our butler who art in heaven, our Father, a Father who longs for communication and fellowship with us, a Father who loves to bless us. He's a generous Father. He's a good Father. Jesus said, it is your Father's good pleasure to give to you the kingdom. He's not a stingy God. He's a generous God. So I come to my Father. I remember when I first met Billy Graham, I called him Dr. Graham. That's what everyone called him, Dr. Graham, so I called him that. And one day he said to me, Greg, don't call me Dr. Graham, call me Billy. I said, well, Dr. Graham, I don't know if I can do that. And it took me a while to get comfortable with calling this man that's been so powerfully used of God, Billy. It just seemed too personal. But I eventually started calling him Billy. But I noticed his children called him Daddy, as they do in the South. Even adults still call their parents, Daddy and Mama. And then the grandchildren called him Daddy Bill. Well, I didn't call him Daddy Bill. That was not my privilege. That was only for his grandchildren. But I can call God Daddy because the Bible says God has not given us a spirit of bondage again to fear, but one of adoption whereby we cry, Abba, Father. Abba, Father. Abba, Father is the Hebrew equivalent of Daddy or Papa. It's a term of affection. This is the kind of relationship we have with God now where we can call him Father, but even more, Papa, Daddy, Abba, all the same thing. When Jesus was grappling with what was ahead in the Garden of Gethsemane before he went to the cross, his first words were, Abba, Father, a term of dependency, affection, closeness. And after Jesus rose again from the dead, remember he said to Mary Magdalene, I'm going to my God and your God, to my Father and your Father. A whole new relationship with God, our Father who art in heaven. So I contemplate that. And then I say, verse 9, hallowed be your name. Hallowed be your name. It means I set God apart in my life. In other words, he is above everything else. He is Lord of all. Because if he is not Lord of all, he's not Lord at all. When I say hallowed be your name, it means in my life and character, I'm setting Christ apart and I'm seeking to live a holy life. Therefore, I should ask myself about things I pursue, my ambitions, my interests. Is this for his glory? Can I write hallowed be your name over this? This career choice. Can I write hallowed be your name over this? this TV program, the music I listen to, the sites I visit, the things I stream, etc. Can I write, "Hallowed be your name" over it? If I can't ask the Lord to bless it, then I shouldn't do it. So when you got up this morning, let's go to church. Can you say, "This is for God's glory"? Of course you can. Let's go to lunch. Can you say, "This is for God's glory"? For the most part, yes. But now you're going to go to a party and get drunk. "Lord, just bless this night as we go get drunk." No, you can't ask God to bless that. "Lord, I'm going to go with my boyfriend tonight and we're going to have sexual relations." No, there's no blessing there. Now you're outside of the will of God. You can only ask God to bless the things that will bring him glory. Point number two, when we pray, we should always ask for God's will to be done. When we pray, we should always ask for God's will to be done. Look at verse 10. "Your kingdom come, your will be done." Did not Jesus model this for us in the Garden of Gethsemane? He said, "Father, if it's possible, let this cup pass from me. Nevertheless, not my will, but yours be done." Reminding me the primary objective of prayer is to line my will up with the will of God. True praying is not overcoming God's reluctance. It's laying hold of his willingness. Prayer is not getting my will in heaven. It's getting God's will on earth. Prayer is not getting my will in heaven. You don't want your will in heaven. You want God's will on earth. 1 John 5:14 says, "This is the confidence we have in him. If we ask anything according to his will, he hears us and will have the petitions desired of him." Prayer is surrender to the will of God. So, "Our Father who art in heaven, hallowed be your name." Point number three, we should pray for God's kingdom to come. "Your kingdom come, your will be done on earth as it is in heaven." What is the kingdom of God? It's the rule and reign of Christ in your life. But Jesus said on one occasion, "The kingdom of God is in the midst of you." And what he meant was, I'm here, and wherever I am, that's what the kingdom of God is. So when we're told in Matthew 6:33 to seek first the kingdom of God and his righteousness, it means put Christ first, put the will of God first, have Jesus rule and reign in your life.

0: good encouragement today here on A New Beginning. Pastor Greg Laurie is leading our study of the Sermon on the Mount, and we are currently gleaning some important principles from our look at what we call the Lord's Prayer. Prayer is such an important part of the Christian life. It's more than how we communicate with the Father. It's our very lifeline to God's throne. In fact, prayer is the way we first come into a relationship with God. Pastor Greg, maybe somebody's listening today who'd like to begin that kind of relationship. God wants us to come to Him, doesn't He?
1: That's right. The Bible says, whoever will call upon the name of the Lord will be saved. So think of it this way. Maybe you're out in a riptide in the ocean and you can't get your footing and you're in trouble and you see a lifeguard. Call out for help and the lifeguard will rescue you. The same is true spiritually. You're drowning in your sin. You need help. Jesus will save you. He will rescue you, but you must call out to Him. And you know how you do that? You do it in prayer. So let me just lead you in a simple prayer, and you can pray this prayer after me. You can pray it out loud if you like. And this is where you are calling out to Jesus to save you. Just pray this. Lord Jesus, I know I'm a sinner, and I know You are the Savior who died on the cross for my sin and rose again from the dead. Now, Lord, I turn from my sin and I put my faith in You. Be my Savior, my Lord, be my God and my friend. I choose to follow You from this moment forward. In Jesus' name I pray. Amen. Hey, if you just prayed that prayer, I want you to know that Christ Himself has come to live inside of you. And I have a resource I want to send you. It's called the New Believer's Bible. 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Here's Dave to tell you more.
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1: Okay.
0: It goes, I have been a Harvest partner for many years now and see the impact you've made on many people who've become Christians. I am in awe. I thank the Lord for the continued successful ministry of Harvest on a daily basis. Thank you, Pastor Greg, for being used by God to change my life and redirect my paths. Mm. Your example of Christianity has been so consistent. Mm. Isn't that encouraging that she says those nice things, but also that she believes enough in this ministry to become a Harvest partner? What is a Harvest partner?
1: Well, a Harvest partner is somebody that gives to our ministry on a regular basis, even on a monthly basis. And what I really appreciate about this listener, and if that person happens to be listening, let me just say to you personally, thank you so much. But what I really appreciated was when she said, I've been doing it for years.
0: Mm.
1: And you know what? I also want to say this to this person or any person that supports us in this way. You share in the fruit of what we are doing.
0: Mm-hmm.
1: There's an interesting story in the life of David where he was going against his enemy with this army. They were tired from battle, and a bunch of them said, we just can't go into battle. And his army was already relatively small. They said, we're going to have to sit this one out. Well, the remaining soldiers went into battle. The Lord blessed, and they were victorious. And when they returned with the spoils of the battle, those who had fought said, don't give any to those people that sat this out. Well, the fact is those folks who had sat it out on this occasion had fought in previous battles. And David said, hey, no, those that tarry by the stuff, that's King James, those that hang out by our possessions, share in this as well. And, you know, the reward, the blessing, goes to all those who participate. It goes to all of us that believe in the power of the gospel. So when you give, you're part of the team. You're making it possible for us to reach more people with the gospel. So would you, Terry, buy this stuff, to put it in King James vernacular, would you invest in our ministry? And then we pray that you will share in the reward of what God is doing as well. As Paul said, it's fruit to your account, spiritual fruit to your account, laying up for yourself treasures in heaven. So prayerfully consider becoming a harvest partner today.
0: Yeah, that's right. And we can take your call right now. 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
4: We are quick to judge what God does in our lives. We look at the circumstances and then decide whether what he is doing is right in our opinion. It's really quite presumptuous, but we do it just the same. Where do we get our standards of what is right and what is wrong anyway? Actually, standards come from God himself. We would have no concept of right and wrong if it were not for the fact that God wrote the definition of righteous, for it is a characteristic of his nature. It follows that being made in his image, we have some understanding of what is right, even though we can't live up to it. Abraham, who was known for his faith, believed God always did what is right. He once reminded God, "Will not the judge of all the earth do right?" The answer to that question is obviously yes, for God is absolutely just. There is no partiality with him. The assurance that God will do what's right is encouraging to me because I see so much injustice in the world, so many wrongs that I can't change. But I can commit what I don't understand to him, knowing that the judge of all the earth will do right because it's his nature to do so. Does that same principle apply to the events in your life personally? Will God always do what's right for you? Absolutely, when you commit your ways to him. A man once said to a businessman, "Sir, you have turned your business over to God and it prospered. I turned mine over to him and it has gone down ever since." The businessman replied, "If you turned it over to God, why are you worrying about it?" Yes, if you turn your life over to God, you can trust the judge of all the earth to do what's right, whether you understand it or not.
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0: Do you believe that a good God will reward nice people for trying their best? Today on Truth for Life, Alistair Begg explains why this popular assumption is totally incompatible with the death of Christ on the cross and the good news that he proclaimed. We're studying in chapter 2 of Mark's Gospel.
1: The issue was this. People are looking around. They see the Pharisees' disciples fasting. The disciples of John fasting. The disciples of Jesus partying. True. Levi's house, party time. What's going on here? One group's fasting, another group's fasting. What do your guys do? They seem to have chosen the easy path. That can't possibly be right. If a person's going to be accepted with God, there's so many things he has to do. And we, the Pharisees, the organizers of religion, the custodians of that which is external and orthodox, we know what they should be doing, and your boys aren't doing it. And we want to know why. Now, if you think about this in Luke 18, and I'll only give you this one, I might give you two cross references, but this is just one. Luke chapter 18, if you turn forward one book, let's just set this in context because I think this is helpful. And the context is absolutely crucial. Verse 9 of Luke chapter 18. To some who were confident of their own righteousness, okay, their own righteousness. In other words, a righteousness that they themselves created, established, maintained by what they did or didn't do. To some who were confident of their own righteousness, we're either going to stand before God on the basis of our own righteousness, or we're going to stand before God on the basis of the righteousness of another. These folks were confident in their own righteousness. And as a result, notice, they looked down on everybody else. So Jesus looks at this group, and he says, here they are, Mr. and Mrs. Smug and all his smug little children, doing all of these things and despising all these other people, just able to look down on them all. He says, let me tell you a story. Two men went up to the temple to pray. One was a Pharisee and the other was a tax collector. The people, the listeners, love these stories. They just must have waited for the punchline every time. It's so exciting. Here we go again. Jesus got another, the Pharisee versus the sinner story. Wonderful. So next we have the Pharisee. He stood up and he prayed, verse 11, about himself or to himself. God, I thank you that I'm not like other men, robbers, evildoers, adulterers, or even like this tax collector here. What he's doing up at the temple to pray, I will never know. You see where his confidence lies? In what he doesn't do and then in what he does. What does he do? Verse 12, I fast twice a week and I give a tenth of all that I get. I'm a tither and I'm a double faster. I'm twice as fast as anybody else. Here I am, twice a week fasting, tithing, not like this joker. Well, who told you to fast twice a week? No one. There's only one place in the whole of the Old Testament where fasting is demanded. And that's recorded in Leviticus chapter 16 in relationship to the Day of Atonement. Fasting appears all over the place for all kinds of reasons, good. But in terms of God actually saying, this is what I want you to do, it only comes there in relationship to the Day of Atonement. You see, the issue here is not fasting per se. It is that fasting represents the way in which the Pharisees, with their systematized, organized religion, believed that they could be and would be accepted by God. So as long as they kept doing all these things meticulously, then God would be pleased to look on them with favor. And so in answering the question, and we're back now in Mark 2, in answering the question, Jesus absolutely disarms the questioners. Why are they not fasting? Jesus answered, how can the guests of the bridegroom fast while he is with them? In other words, you don't fast at a wedding, he says. My wife and I were at a wedding yesterday. We went to the reception. It was a wonderful meal. No time for fasting. No. There was fasting. There was no fasting. There was eating. There was, man, It was fantastic. It would have been highly inappropriate, wouldn't it? And if the father of the bride had said, you know, I hope you enjoy these Ritz crackers and help yourself to a second glass of water, people would have said, what kind of party is this? And justifiably so, which is what Jesus is saying. Now you understand that he's pointing out that he is the bridegroom. He's already noted the fact that John the Baptist is the best man. Mark has told us John the Baptist is the best man. He stood on the stage of history, spoken for a moment, got out of the way so that the bridegroom might be introduced. Christ as the bridegroom is amongst his friends and followers. And he says, there's no way that my disciples are going to be fasting while I am here with them. It would be entirely inappropriate. He says, verse 20, there's going to come a day when the bridegroom will be taken from them, and on that day they will fast. Now, some people have taken that as a mandate, but it is actually an observation. Jesus is saying, when they have reason for sorrow, when they have reason for disappointment, whatever it might be, then on that day, well, fasting may be appropriate, but it's not appropriate today. Right now, it's party time. It's party time. In fact, the more I read the Gospels, the more I realize this. I said there would only be one cross-reference. I'll give you a second one. You read it for yourself. Luke chapter 15. And you remember how Luke chapter 15 begins? It says that the tax collectors and the sinners were gathering near, were all coming around to listen to Jesus. So all the people who were messed up, left out, burdened by their sin, aware of the fact that their life was a walking mess, they are all coming, said, we want to hear from Jesus. But the Pharisees, the religious establishment, they were muttering to one another. And what were they muttering to one another? This man welcomes sinners and eats with them. You see what they're saying? So if he is the person, he couldn't possibly be the person he claimed to be. You couldn't possibly have a Messiah who did this. You couldn't have someone who fulfilled all of the Old Testament expectations and did this. Surely when our Messiah comes, there will be none of this in him. He will be absolutely fastidious. He will have all the rules and regulations kept. All of his followers will be marked by all of these things. And Jesus said, well, let me just tell you a few stories. There's a lost sheep. There are 99 safe. Shepherd went for the one that was lost. Lady broke her necklace or her coins or whatever it was, and she had 9/10 of it intact, but a tenth of it was gone. She scoured the entire house looking for it. He says, the reason I told you that is because that's God's disposition towards those who are lost. He goes out looking for the lost one. He's an initiative-taking, seeking God. He's not hiding behind a corner the way that it is suggested on the media. That somehow or another God has gone, is in disguise somewhere or is hidden off somewhere, and we're all looking around for him. No. No, the Bible says that God is actually, he came down, he's, good morning, I'm here to speak to you today. So glad you came to the service. Are you listening to what that funny Scotsman is saying? Are you listening to this, God says, inside of you? How are you going to stand before God? Are you going to stand before God on the basis of your goodness? Or are you going to stand before God trusting in the goodness of someone else? That's the question he's asking. That's the question Jesus is posing. That is the vital question. And you remember when he finally gets to his third story, he says, and there was a certain man had two sons, and one of them went off and blew it out. And another one blew it out while he was still in the house, externally present, externally correct, doing everything that was expected of him, but doing it like a slave. The other boy went off and went totally hog wild. But he came to himself and he repented and he came back to his father and his father forgave him and gave him a wonderful party and with the singing and the dancing going on. The elder brother, he came and he heard the singing and the dancing and the servant said to him, your brother is back. And their line reads, but he refused to go in. Why did he refuse to go in? For the same reason that some of you still do not trust Christ. Because you like the idea of earned acceptance with God, because it puts you in a better light. You don't like this idea that the worst most miserable, lying, cheating, scornful, immoral person is in Christ, covered over with his righteousness, accepted, redeemed, restored, and all because of another and not because of him or not because of her. That message will always stick in the gullet of a Pharisee. And that, you see, is what makes Jesus so controversial. That's the significance of what he says about the shrinking of the garment and the bursting of the wineskins. It's very simple. You don't need to beat it up. You don't cut up a new garment to make patches for an old one. It won't work. The shrinkage will tear it apart. You don't put new wine into old wineskins because the wine that is new has still a fermentation process. And if the wineskins are old and brittle and so on, old leather wineskins, then the fermentation process will actually blow the wineskin apart. What is Jesus saying? He's saying the wine of new life, which he has come to bring, cannot be contained in the shrunken, brittle old wineskins of a man-made religion. What he is saying is that the liberating, life-transforming message which he has come to proclaim, that of unmerited favor with God, with free forgiveness, it cannot be stitched in to their form of established religion. It actually tears it away. In other words, Jesus is controversial because he is pointing out that the two approaches, one represented by the Pharisees and the other represented by himself, are mutually incompatible. They are mutually incompatible. That's what he's saying. You're not going to be able to come up with a hybrid. You can't do it. It won't be done. You say, well, we're far removed from the Pharisees. We're not Pharisees. Well, I hope you're not. But let me tell you what Pharisees believe, just in case you might believe this. Pharisees essentially believed that a good God will reward nice people for doing their best. A good God will reward nice people for doing their best. Now, I wager that if I go with you this afternoon to all the little festivities over here in Chagrin Falls, and we just go up and down amongst the crowd, that will be the prevailing view of people that we meet. If there is a God, how will he ever accept us? And it will come back to you again and again. Well, if he's a good God, he'll be happy if nice people like us just do our best. And then that begs the question, what in the world was Jesus of Nazareth doing hanging up there on that cross? You see, Jesus was proclaiming a salvation that depended entirely upon God. The Pharisees were proclaiming a salvation that depended largely upon them. Jesus was asking men and women to face up to the fact of their leprosy, stained and spoiled by sin, and then to realize that he is the one who makes them clean. He was asking them to face up to the fact of their paralysis, as it were, in terms of the healings that have taken place. And then to realize that he is the one who is able to set us on our feet. But the two notions are incompatible. Let me finish with two quotes. One from Spurgeon's Morning and Evening, which you can find in the bookstore. From yesterday morning's reading, the 23rd of May. And Spurgeon is writing concerning the trust of the psalmist in God, the Rock of Ages. And he says of the psalmist was wise. He rested on nothing less than the Lord's work. And then he wrote this: it is the Lord who has begun the good work within us. It is he who has carried it on. And if he does not finish it, it never will be completed. Now, here's the sentence that I didn't mark, but I didn't scribble, but I marked it in my mind. Listen to this sentence. If there is one stitch in the celestial garment of our righteousness that we must insert ourselves, then we are lost. If there is one stitch in the celestial garment of our righteousness that we must insert, then we are lost. You see what he's saying? Jesus did not die upon the cross to get us started so that we might contribute to our acceptance by God as a result of good things that we do. Jesus died upon the cross, bearing all of our sin in himself and providing for us a free and a full salvation and a robe of righteousness, which is all his righteousness, all his acceptance with God, all of his keeping of the law, all of his sacrifice for sin. So that if we actually think to ourselves that we are stitching into the celestial garment of righteousness our own stitches, then, says Spurgeon, we do not understand the gospel. And I am fearful that some of you, particularly from a Roman Catholic background, are just about exactly there. Let me give you my final quote from the 18th century. A vicar in England, in Bedfordshire, his name was John Berridge. He was an interesting man. He wrote his own epitaph, and I'll read the epitaph and then we'll be done. This is what is written on his tombstone. Here lie the earthly remains of John Berridge, late vicar of Everton, and an itinerant servant of Jesus Christ, who loved his master and his work, and after running on his errands many years, was called to wait on him above. Okay? So we walk through the graveyard and say, John Berridge has gone. Where is he gone? He's gone to serve Jesus. He's just doing it somewhere else. Okay? What else has Berridge left for us as we walk through the graveyard? Well, now he addresses the reader. It actually says, reader, in big, bold letters. Reader, art thou born again? No salvation without new birth! ! I was born in sin, February 1716. Remained ignorant of my fallen state till 1730. So what is that? He was 14? I don't know, 30 minus 16. 14. You must help me with this. This is not rhetoric when we do the math. You've got to stay right with me. These are real questions. So, born in sin, February 16th, remained ignorant of my fallen state till 1730. Now listen to this one. Lived

0: was admitted to Everton Vicarage 1755 when he was 39. He becomes the minister in the church. Fled to Jesus alone for refuge 1756. After he has been preaching for a year to his congregation, he finally gets it himself. It is solely on account of what God has done in Christ that I am ever accepted by him. And therefore, nothing in my hand I bring. Simply to his cross I cling. Naked come to him for dress. Helpless come to him for rest. And therefore, stinky old me to his fountain flies, saying, you better wash me, Jesus, or I'm a dead man. I'm a dead girl. Did you see how insidious the sounds of established religion are ringing in our ears? Oh, you don't need that silly old stuff. You're a good fellow. You're a fine girl. How dreadful it would be, wouldn't it, to be kept from all of the wonder of what Jesus came to do, kept by our goodness, kept from him by our goodness, kept from him by our badness. I'm so bad, he could never fix me. What? Who do you think you are? And perhaps today, you might be able to enter into your journal. I've been living for so many years proudly on the strength of faith and works. Cast myself entirely upon Christ. Cast myself unreservedly on Christ. Told them, I have got not a hope in the world, Jesus, apart from you. Apart from you. That's what it means to be a Christian.
1: 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He'll be back in just a minute to close today's program. We know that when we pray according to God's will, he answers, but it can be difficult to know how we ought to pray and how to look for the answer. 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It's Alistair's book, Pray Big, Learn to Pray Like an Apostle. As you listen to the audiobook, you'll unpack the prayers of the Apostle Paul and learn how to pray with confidence for the things God desires, things like spiritual growth or steadfast faith, or like John Berridge in the story Alistair just told, to find refuge in Jesus alone. In the book Pray Big, Alistair draws from the Apostle Paul's bold prayers for the believers in Ephesus to give us a pattern for how we can come before God in the same way. Here's a brief excerpt from the introduction to the book.
0: I want to pray bigger and better. I want you to enjoy praying like that too. And to do that, we need to discover how to pray as Paul did, which means we need to learn to believe what Paul did. We need to know who we're speaking to, and we need to know what to say to him.
1: 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Now, before we wrap up, I want to remind you that Alistair is hosting the Basics Conference 2026 today and tomorrow in Southern California. So please keep him and all of us, the speakers, the many men who are attending the conference, keep us in your prayers that we will glorify God and that together these men will do the basics of Christian leadership well. And now here's Alistair to close with prayer.
0: Father, thank you so much that we can remember the wonder of your redeeming love, the challenge of your perfect life, the clarity of your instruction, and the warmth and passion of your love for those who feel themselves to be beyond hope, and your stinging rebuke for those who hide behind the hypocrisy of externalism. Only you, God, know who we are. You know what we are. You know what we need. And we pray that you will come and meet us and give us no

0: rest at all until we rest entirely in Jesus and on his work alone, find that wonderful freedom in all that he has accomplished. And may the grace of the Lord Jesus, the love of God, our Father, and the fellowship of the Holy Spirit rest upon and remain with all who believe, today and forevermore. Amen.
1: 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Does our obedience precede God's acceptance, or does his acceptance prompt our obedience? Your answer to that question will affect how much you enjoy the Sabbath. Tomorrow we'll find out why. The Bible teaching of Alistair Begg is furnished by Truth for Life, where the learning is for living.

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1: Cultural battles are far more extensive than whether or not your child's teacher embraces gender fluidity, or whether parents should be notified when a teen requests contraceptives from a clinic. The battle over culture began in the Garden of Eden, when a husband and wife had to decide whether they listened to the voice of God or chose to put their backs to Him and do whatever they pleased. When Adam and Eve made the decision that forever altered humanity, the playing field was level. Today, however, when you are confronted with a choice, the choice is simply up to you. What is right for you is the standard of the world. You'd be hard-pressed to find many places today where God's word and His plan is the benchmark for human behavior. The entire history of humanity is really a centuries-old story of cultural conflict. Does Noah listen to the voice of his culture, laughing at the thought of a flood, or quietly set out to build an ark that would save his family? Did Abraham ponder the difficulty of the journey when God said it was time to leave for a land He would give to him? Or did he simply obey? And then, could not Lot, living in Sodom, have rationalized the moral behavior of fellow citizens and ignored the pleading of the angelic messengers who said God was about to destroy the wicked city? No sooner had God given deliverance to the 3 million descendants of Abraham who found themselves slaves in Egypt than they began to say, it would have been better to have stayed in Egypt than to come out here and die. Should you visit London, take the City Road bus to a cemetery known as Bunhill Fields, and there you will find a tomb with the remains of a 17th century man, the son of a tinker or a welder in today's terminology, by the name of John Bunyan. In his youth, he was a rebel, living a wicked life, but certainly no worse than most of the people of his day. Then Bunyan was soundly converted and began preaching without a license. For this, he was arrested and spent the next 12 years of his life in the Bedford jail where he lived. There, Bunyan had plenty of time to think through both history and life, and during that time, he wrote the most widely printed and distributed book in the English language, with the exception of the Bible. It was called Pilgrim's Progress. It's an allegorical story of the pilgrim who journeys through life constantly battling forces that would destroy him. That, friend, is a picture of the person who strives to listen to the voice of God, obey the counsel of His word, the Bible, and defy the voices of our culture and our sinful natures in doing God's will. Take time to read Hebrews 11 in your New Testament, and there you read biographical sketches of the lives of large numbers of people who fought cultural battles, often being isolated and persecuted. At times they became martyrs, but they never gave in. They did not capitulate. They chose rather to walk alone with God than walk in the light with men. Most of the time, the challenges come in small things. And we are often prone to say, well, this doesn't really matter. But the small compromises then form the foundation of major ones. It is better by far to walk the lonely path with integrity and a clear conscience than to walk in the light of the world. The cultural battle is for your soul, for your family, and your very life. Never forget it.
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6: And let me say this, guys, as I'm dealing with kids who hear other kids talk about their parents, and they're coming back with parental resentments and complaints.
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6: If you want to prevent that, then you tell them it was a bad day and you're sorry. You both had a bad day. Yeah. And you commiserate together and you apologize for the fact that you didn't do any better job than them of regulating your own emotions. But I think the thing that I think about more than the list, because I know I'm a list person too, I am learning to get out of the list, and this is part of dialectical behavioral therapy and mindfulness, and that is being present. Mm-hmm. It grounds people, and I am learning that in the midst of the frenzy of the shorts, what's more important is my presence than how we look to the school, how he looks in the midst of this.
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8: Here's another encouraging story from thechristianheart.com, the ministry that highlights how men and women display their love for Jesus in their day-to-day lives.
9: When he was 12, Alex Pearson's mom and dad became house parents at Big Oak Ranch, a Christian home for kids needing a second chance. His family stepped out of their comfort zone and devoted their lives to loving God's children who didn't get love from their own parents. They showed young Alex life is all about what you do to serve others, using the gifts God gave you. For 8 years, Alex was a brother to 20 boys. He learned to see the value in every person, no matter their circumstances. His job was to be the best possible example to kids who didn't grow up with a good role model to follow. As it says in Matthew, let your light shine before others, that they may see your good deeds and glorify your Father in heaven.
8: To enjoy hundreds of other inspiring stories of people living out their faith, go to thechristianheart.com.
10: You have been bought by the precious blood of Christ in the marketplace of sin, and you have a new owner now. Jesus Christ, our Lord, bought you. You were bought with a price. Therefore, glorify God in your body and in your spirit, which are God's.

0: The gospel doesn't just change your destination, it changes your identity. When you come to Jesus Christ, your life is no longer defined by what you can earn, prove, or accomplish. Something far greater has taken place, and it changes everything. On this edition of Hope for Today, David Hawking continues his message called The Just Shall Live by Faith, taken from Galatians chapter 3, verses 10 through 18. And as he takes us back into the passage, David's going to show us why our relationship with God rests completely on what Christ has done for us and what that means for the way we live every day. We'll open up the Word of God with David in just a moment. Matt, it's that time of the week where we open up the mailbag or the phone call log, if you will. Some people write and some people call. This note comes from an anonymous person. She gave confidentially, and she doesn't want credit for that. She's very humble about that. But share the note that she included with her donation.
1: She just said, "May that our Lord multiply his funds and strengthen the ministry and workers. God bless you all."
0: Wow.
1: And sometimes the simplest things, Jim, are just mean the world to us.
0: They do. And you know something, prayer is so crucial to this ministry. That's why we ask for it on a consistent basis, and we offer to pray for you as well.
1: Most important thing.
0: Yeah.
1: Amen.
0: If you have a note or a comment, a testimony to share with us, call us at 800-75-BIBLE in the U.S., 888-75-BIBLE in Canada, Bible by the numbers, 242-53.
1: Yeah.
0: Or you can write to us, and we'll share the mailing addresses later in the program. All right, back to Galatians chapter 3 and verses 10 through 18. Here's David Hawking with day two of The Just Shall Live by Faith.
2: Noah was just or righteous without knowing any of those commandments that didn't come till the time of Moses. Then the word just or righteous does not mean, and this is an attack against Vatican II and everything the Roman Catholic Church believes. If you are Roman Catholic, please listen carefully. We love you, but we want you to know the truth that will set you free. You are not made righteous in this life. As a matter of fact, you and I deserve hell, not heaven. It is not the meaning of the word justification or just to be made righteous. And there's so many people that think that. The righteous, the just, will live thinking my life now by faith. As long as I keep believing the Bible and Jesus and go to church and try to be a good person, that somehow I will make it to heaven. No, you won't. You're going to have to go through Jesus Christ our Lord. And he is all the righteousness we will ever need. You see, it's a position, a standing that I have when I believe in the Lord Jesus. It was his death, burial, and resurrection that is called the gospel in 1 Corinthians chapter 15. Well, what does it mean? It means you have been declared righteous because of your faith in Jesus. We stand in him, fully justified, fully righteous. Amen? We will not be made righteous. Listen, folks, wherever you are in this world, we will not be made righteous until after we die and go home to be with the Lord. Until that time, we are sinners saved by grace and totally dependent upon the work of Jesus Christ to be saved. Here's something really interesting. Every now and then, I find something out of Jewish background that's a fascination. Maimonides wrote the Articles of Faith for Jews, and all these many years, they are still honored. Our Orthodox rabbinical friends are going to quote this every morning and night. It's the 12th article of Maimonides as to what Jews are to believe. Look at this. I quoted it for you. He based it on Habakkuk 2:4. I believe, with a complete faith in the coming of the Messiah, though he may tarry, yet I will await for him every day. That's pretty good, amen? But that is Orthodox belief. So I'm going to take you on a trip now into the true gospel of our Lord and Savior Jesus Christ. And we are going to start with the word redeemed. We're talking about the sacrifice of Christ. Galatians 3:13. Unfortunately, say some, the word redemption has three different Greek words. But all of them are crucial to our understanding of how to be righteous before God. We could ask the question as we study the book of Romans, how can a sinful man be righteous before a holy God? That's the issue. And Galatians deals with it as well. Redemption. Three Greek words that explain what the Lord has done for us. The righteous, the truly righteous, are going to live in eternity by the faith they have in the Messiah of Israel, whether Jew or Gentile. Amen? And that involves redemption. In Romans 3:24, we read, being justified freely by the redemption that is in Christ Jesus. If we are right, and what Paul wrote in Romans 3:24, right after he said, all have sinned and come short of the glory of God, very next statement, being justified, if you have been declared righteous, being justified how? Freely, through the redemption that is in Christ Jesus. Now, folks, listen to me carefully, please. Freely in English means without a cost. That's not bad, for he paid the price of our sin. It was a ransom that he paid. The Bible is clear on that. But is that the meaning of what Paul said in Romans 3:24? Actually, it's a Greek word, doreon. Doreon appears about 15 times, can also mean cause. For instance, in John 15:25, Jesus said, they hated me without a cause. And it's the word doreon. He didn't say they hated me and didn't pay any price for it. No, they were headed for hell. They hated me without a cause. So let's take that fundamental meaning of doreon and put it back into Romans 3:24. Being justified or declared righteous, doreon, without a cause. Wow, that is redemption. There was no cause in you and me that caused God to save us. It was through his Son, and only through his Son, Jesus Christ our Lord, that we were redeemed. Redeemed, how I love to proclaim it. Redeemed by the blood of the Lamb. So let's take a look at the three words, they are different, that are used in Greek to describe redemption. In fact, they're translated with the English word redeemed. So you wouldn't know in English, would you, that there's a difference. Let's take number one. Number one is agorazo. Now, it's not a very small detail. No, it's used 30 times. In the beginning of agorazo, you see the word agora. When you go into the Roman Empire of ancient times, or Greece, you will find a large area that have ruins around the sides, and you'll see a sign that says agora. Agora, or agora, is referring to a marketplace. In the center of these marketplaces, there were quite a bit of acreage there, and you had all these stores selling their wares all around. But one of the things that went on there during the days of the Roman Greek Empire is the selling of people, slave trade. And so there was a large stone setting in the middle of this agora where they would put slaves from all around the world and people would buy them. So agorazo means to buy in the marketplace. But the marketplace here is the marketplace of sin and slavery to sin. You have been redeemed, folks. What does that mean? It means you have been bought by the precious blood of Christ in the marketplace of sin, and you have a new owner now. Jesus Christ our Lord bought you. You were bought with a price. Therefore, glorify God in your body and in your spirit, which are God's. Now, I want to give you a couple examples, okay? Go to 1 Corinthians chapter 6. 1 Corinthians chapter 6. And here we have a usage of that word agorazo. It says, "What know ye not that your body is the temple of the Holy Ghost which is in you?" The word ye or you is not singular. It is a common belief and teaching that every believer is the temple of the Holy Spirit. No, you're not. You don't have all the Spirit of God in you. You do. You're born of the Spirit of God. He indwells you. Your body becomes a place where the Holy Spirit can dwell. But he can fill the whole church. Ye are baptized, 1 Corinthians 12:13, again, plural, not singular, into one body in Jesus Christ. So when you talk about your body being the temple of the Holy Spirit, you're talking about all believers in a given location. Wow, that is a tremendous point of difference. Know ye not your body, this is plural, all you people in Corinth. Corinth was a carnal church, but they were believers, but not walking with the Lord. Don't you know your body is the temple of the Holy Ghost, which is in you, which you have of God? Ye, plural again, are not your own. Ye are bought with a price. Therefore glorify God in your body and in your spirit, which are God's. Now turn to Revelation 5, 9 and 10. Revelation 5, 9 and 10. Now the thing we get out of 1 Corinthians is we are bought with a price. That's agorazo, buying someone in a marketplace, an agora. In Revelation 5, 9 and 10, we have the subject of the song of heaven. The elders sing it and the creatures who are the worship leaders of heaven. It says, they sung a new song, saying, by the way, the word new in Greek can be new in time or new in freshness. This is not new in time. The Old Testament speaks of the angels of heaven singing a new song. It's always fresh. I like that. They sung a new song, saying, thou art worthy to take the book or the scroll and to open the seals thereof. For thou wast what? Slain and hast what? Redeemed us to God by thy blood out of every kindred and tongues and people and nation, and hast made us unto our God kings and priests, and we shall reign, future, on the earth. Now, how many of you have an English translation you're looking at in your Bible that is not King James or New King James? Now, the question is your New American Standard Bible right, or is the King James right? King James, New King James, and the Geneva Bible back in 1500 are the only Bibles that translated correctly. You have redeemed us. So the elders are singing a song about themselves. Well, it can't be angels. Why? Because angels are not redeemed. Wow. So what's the truth in the Greek manuscripts? Well, we don't have that many Greek manuscripts on Revelation, contrary to what people think. But concerning this one, Revelation 5, 9, and 10, we have 24 manuscripts that have those two verses. Well, how many of them read like the King James says, redeemed us? 23 out of the 24. The only one that doesn't is Codex Alexandrinus. I have taught this to pastors, to seminary students. I have taught this in prophecy conferences, and people are stunned. Well, let me give you the words of a man who's already gone to heaven. George Eldon Ladd was the prophecy eschatological teacher at Fuller Theological Seminary here in California. George Ladd has a huge book, Commentary on Revelation. And on this passage, George Ladd says, and he was a post-tribulationist, He said, if the King James and New King James translated this verse correctly, then we all must be pre-tribulationists. This was the leading post-tribulationist of his day. Well, the evidence is overwhelming. Plus the fact that verse 10 is quoted in chapter 1, and there's absolutely no difference in the Greek text. So you see, the Bible's very, very clear. Believers are going to sing a song of redemption. And the word redeem here is agorazo, to buy out of the marketplace of sin. And notice it says he's redeemed us, because if it's not us, then you're saying you believe in universal salvation for all peoples of the world. And that's why many liberal theologians do not want to use the King James or the New King James. Why? Because it contradicts their view. Their view is that his redemption will save all eventually. Everybody. Is that true? No. So to all of you who are listening, what's the true gospel? The true gospel deals with redemption. What does that mean? It means that we were bought with a price by our Lord. It means that we were redeemed out of every nation, tribe, tongue, and people. We are not in this world anymore, although we're in it. Most of us say we're not of it, though we're in it. This world is not my home, says the old song. I'm just passing through. My treasures are laid up somewhere beyond the blue. That's agorazo, but we're not done yet. Here's the second word, ex agorazo. So you can see that the preposition ek is put on the word that we just studied, to buy in the marketplace. We're slaves to sin. We were bought by a new slave owner. We are now servants, doulos, slaves of Jesus Christ. We were bought with his blood. I belong to him. That old song, now I belong to Jesus, and Jesus belongs to me. Not for the years of time alone, but for all eternity. Now, adding the preposition ek, which means out of, what does this mean? It means you not only were bought in the marketplace of sin, you were a sinner bought by the precious blood of Christ, but you were bought out of the slave market. You're not in there anymore. We're not in that slave market of sin anymore. We are not under the control of Satan anymore. And greater is he that is in you than he that is in the world.
0: 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And today we're in Galatians chapter 3, verses 10 through 18, for day 2 of David's message, The Just Shall Live by Faith. And David's back in just a few moments to close out our time. Stay tuned for that. First, though, Matt and I want to tell you about a couple of outstanding resources. You're going to love these for your personal or home Bible study.
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0: 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Abbotsford is A-B-B-O-T-S-F-O-R-D, B-C, V-2-S, 8-P-1. And we're grateful for every gift, every prayer, and every listener who helps us continue getting the truth of God's word out to others. When you pray for us or when you make a donation, you really do become a part of this ministry. Well, right now, here's David to close out today's program.
3: The book of Galatians is a little different in writing from many of the letters of Paul. It's more of an apologetic. He's defending the true gospel, that it's a gospel by faith alone and does not mean the works of the law. Paul's never against the law. In Romans 7, he says the law is good and just and right. The law is a schoolmaster, we're going to learn here in chapter 3 of Galatians, that would bring us to the Messiah, that we might be justified by faith. Well, that'll be in a next message that we'll bring you on Galatians. Right now, we're still in chapter 3, verses 10 to 18. I hope you're enjoying it. And it says in verse 16, "Now to Abraham and his seed were the promises made. He saith not, and to seeds, plural, as of many, but as of one, and to thy seed, which is Messiah." Yes, friends, beyond a shadow of a doubt, the Messiah of Israel, our blessed Lord Yeshua, is the promised seed of Abraham. And that is the teaching of the Bible all the way through, from Bereshish, or the book of Genesis, as Gentiles call it, all the way through to the book of Revelation. The seed through whom the whole world will be blessed if they turn to him is the Messiah of Israel, our blessed Lord Yeshua. Don't ever forget that. If you haven't made that commitment of all commitments to give your heart and life to Yeshua, to believe that he is the Messiah and the only hope that we have of forgiveness and salvation, then why not do it right now?
0: Well, thank you, David. And friend, if you'd like to know more about what it means to be a Christian according to the Bible, we'll send you David's booklet, What is Christianity?, and a Bible study by mail for free. Again, these are free if you're not yet a Christian, or even if you're new to the Christian faith. You've just come to Christ. This will help you as well. 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Bible is 24253. to get yours. And do join us tomorrow for day 3 of The Just Shall Live by Faith from Galatians chapter 3, verses 10 through 18. We'll see you then here on Hope for Today.

0: Welcome to Preparedness Thoughts with John Stephenson. John understands the importance of being prepared. Through rain, rocks, and snow, he has seen it all and survived. He has seen major disasters like Mount St. Helens and how vehicles were stopped in the street from the volcanic ash. Earthquakes, too, including the Loma Prieta earthquake, which felt like it wouldn't stop shaking. People were without electricity and could not hardly buy groceries or gasoline. The homeless lit bonfires in the streets. The Bay Bridge and other freeways were broken. God only knows what will be next.
1: Welcome to Preparedness Thoughts by John Stephenson. We invite Jesus Christ through the Holy Spirit to guide us as we examine how our preparations can be used to preserve the life of ourselves, our family, and others. Viruses are everywhere in our world. Maybe flu viruses are the most common. Mostly we overcome a virus by staying healthy and with good food, good water, and rest. Also, we wash our hands regularly and keep our hand away from our face, and then we stay pretty healthy. We do not want to die, and yet, if we live, we know we are going to die. In the United States, the accidents kill about 40,000 people per year, and just plain normal flu, it kills about 56,000 people a year. That's what the CDC says. You might be concerned about a pandemic, or maybe that you might be quarantined. Okay, well, if that happens, then be prepared to stay in your home for a few weeks or a few months. You would want to rely on yourself by having basic supplies. And we are all going to do that in a different way because we are all different people. But reason it out what you are going to do when or if something happens, have a plan. So just examine it, think about it, and do something. There are many people and groups who will tell you just how to prepare, and they all have a little bit different idea on what is really important. Well, how about if you put a little thought into it yourself? You can figure this out. You can do what is best for you. You put some thought into it and then some preparedness measures. You can figure out how to get through a time of difficulty without fear. Preparedness supplies, they do alleviate a lot of fear. So history shows us that fearful people make bad decisions. And also, fearful people do not have enough information, or they don't process that information well. So they elect somebody or they elect a group who promises that they will make good decisions. But you know, most of the leaders who are elected like that, or the parties, they just don't make good decisions after all, not for the person and not for the group. So there's a whole lot of people who have suffered and died in history because they gave away their power and their ability to make decisions for themselves. So remember that lesson about history. And you want to be a part of a neighborly community also. That is good. Because people, when they think together, you get more ideas and you can choose the best ideas that there are. It's good to have a community that shares common values. Look for that in a people you associate with. So often, the future is not what you expect, so you might want to just give some thought to what might happen and how to be prepared in a physical and in a spiritual way. This is episode 55. Start your preparations now before there is an urgent need and what you want is hard to find. Remember to give thanks to God for the blessings that you do have.
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0: 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I am that James Dobson, and I'm so pleased that you've joined us today.
1: Well, welcome back to Dr. James Dobson's Family Talk. I'm Roger Marsh. On the last edition of our program, we heard one of the most remarkable testimonies you will ever come across, Dr. Christopher Yuan's journey from dealing drugs to federal prison to an HIV diagnosis to finding Christ in a jail cell with a Gideon's New Testament pulled from a trash can, literally. On today's Family Talk broadcast, we're going to pick up that conversation with a focus on what Dr. Yuan is doing today, equipping parents and teens with the biblical tools to understand and embrace holy sexuality in a culture that has completely lost its footing. The conversation begins right now on today's edition of Dr. James Dobson's Family Talk.
2: Once you concede that sexuality is, to get philosophical or theological, an ontological category, or to put it in layman's terms, that it is a category of personhood, then we're not going to get anything right after that. Why? Because the Bible teaches against that. Never do we make our sin struggle who we are. Never do we make a feeling or a desire who we are. We need to be really clear who we are, that we are created in the image of God. That is something that's essential to who we are. But the world says something different, don't they, Roger? They say, No, your sexuality or your gender confusion is essential to who you are. We've never done that before in the history of mankind, and the church is buying into that. That's why you hear Christian leaders and pastors that say, well, the loving thing is to, you know, use this terminology to be winsome, to meet them where they're at, they say, or even it's a way to reach out. But this is very important. We never use sin to win the lost. You use the gospel to win the lost.
3: Right.
2: We need to very winsomely engage with people, even if they're wrongly identified as gay, like myself, and be clear about this. Because, and if your listeners are hearing this from a pastor or maybe a New York Times bestselling author, you know, maybe even from a video series that your church's youth group is going through, and it's even called Christian Sexuality, that when they're trying to tell us what gay means, but they've never lived in the gay community, they've never identified as gay, or even if they did, they say, I'm a gay Christian. If you look at their past, they were raised in the church, and then, you know, later came to the realization of that they have these things, such attractions, and then they just tagged on the gay to who they were as Christians, so they were now a quote-unquote, and I want to be clear, I'm putting the quotes around that because it's an oxymoron, a gay Christian, that they never lived in the gay community. Mm. They were either, like some authors and pastors, they've just talked to some gay Christians who were Christians all their life, but never in the...
3: You were in it, yeah, and you were in the lifestyle.
2: I was in the gay community, not kind of this so-called gay Christian or a church, and then later stayed in the church and just added this label. And for me, before I came to Christ, gay never meant same-sex attractions. Actually, this is funny, Roger, I never even heard of the phrase same-sex attraction.
3: Interesting.
2: This is why people like myself, we push back so hard on it, because this is not quibbling over words. This is not something to agree to disagree, like over baptism, et cetera. This is something that is about sexual immorality. I'm not calling people who disagree with me on baptism to repentance, but I'm calling individuals who are caught up in this, still clinging to their sin. But the Bible's really clear that sin is not just an action. Jesus says, Matthew chapter 5, the Sermon on the Mount, if a man looks lustfully at a woman, that word lustfully in the Greek actually is just the word for desire, epithumia. And does that word in Greek, translators in English, translated in two different ways, either desire or lust. So it's not that desire turns into lust, wrongly ordered desire is lust. So if a man looks lustfully, desiring a woman, he's already committed adultery. Jesus says. He doesn't say he's good, just don't act on it, which is kind of what this
3: right.
2: movement, mm-hmm. this gay Christian movement is promoting. Just don't act, but the desire's okay. People are even promoting and saying, no, gay can be sanctified, which is nowhere in Scripture does it say we sanctify sin. Mm-hmm. We put it to death, right? Paul says in Romans right. that we mortify it, the good old King James word. It's really key, and I think that's very important that we talk about this, address this with our kids because our kids are swimming in this, and address this mm-hmm. with the preteen, with the teenagers and helping them go through this. And I think it needs to be best done at home because I think a lot of youth groups are, in their attempt to be winsome, they're accommodating to the world and they're causing more confusion. The youth pastor said, we started this video series and we had to stop in the middle because one of the youth invited her friend who was an open lesbian in a lesbian relationship. And when she just happened to come when this gay Christian was giving his story. And the minute, you know, he's like talking about he's a gay Christian, this lesbian, not a Christian, nudges her friend and say, see, God's okay with being gay. So they had to stop it. And this youth pastor even told me, it's like, that was the worst decision that we made because they had to do so much damage control after that. They stopped it. Mm-hmm. The church had to make a public statement. That is not what we believe, which I'm glad they did that, but the damage is already done.
3: Yeah, you can't unhear that.
2: You can't unhear that, especially what if that girl didn't come back and they didn't have, so she didn't hear the correction. It's tough, right, Roger? Because that reminds me of words like yeah. Jesus says, if anyone caused one of these little ones of mine to sin, what does Jesus say? It's pretty sobering, isn't it? It's better that a millstone be cast, you know, around their neck and thrown into the sea. So we need to be very, very careful with our words, that if we are ambiguous with what we're saying, kind of talking out maybe both sides of our mouth, saying things that are confusing, you know, having, you know, all these different stories in a video series where someone says, no, it's not okay, but then someone does say it's okay. So what is the message? Our kids, teens need clarity. And so that was our hope, to provide very clear biblical clarity with our kids, with our teens through this video series. And actually, you know, kids love videos, don't they? I wish they would read more books, but they're consuming video. So we're using video as the platform, the medium, but we're also incorporating animation. There's no other video series out there that is using animation like we're using. We're using some very high quality custom animation. This is a huge project that when we were told, they're like, you need to charge probably $300, $400, $500 to recoup. And our board decided, you know what? We're not going to recoup. This is our gift to the church, to parents. So it's only $20. So, you know, what normally would cost $200, $300 plus, many of those don't have any animation. Ours has engaging animation. We need to give God our best and teens so they can be engaged, excited about this. There's a parent guide that comes with it that helps parents and their kids to actually watch the videos, have a little conversation. There's 4 to 6 questions. Another 10-minute video, another 4 to 6 questions, and then a wrap-up video. So each lesson is about 45 to 60 minutes to be done at home with your teenage kids. And what's so cool is that we have this vision that we're not going to stop with the teens, preteens,
3: yes.
2: the kids age 9 to 12, because the battle's getting younger and younger. It's not even the preteens anymore, Roger. Mm-hmm. We're planning to release ones for little kids age 4 to 8.
3: Oh my, who would have ever thought? And yet there you are in the People's Republic of California where you see that so-called normalization process.
2: Exactly.
3: And I have that in air quotes.
2: Yes.
3: Public school. I mean, they're saying 5-year-olds. I remember talking to a kindergarten teacher, this is probably 10 years ago.
2: Yes.
3: And we were asked, they had passed a measure to rewrite all the textbooks to include all the contributions of LGBTQ heroes. And I asked her, I said, why does a 5-year-old need that information? And she looked at me straight in the eye and she said, because kids are talking about it on the playground. I said, in kindergarten?
2: Yes, they are.
3: And she said, yes, in kindergarten.
2: Yep.
3: Dr. Christopher Yuan is with us today here on Dr. James Dobson's Family Talk, and we're talking about this Holy Sexuality Project, first of its kind for teenagers, and they're working on the preteen and then basically elementary school version as well. I mentioned that word normality because it's become so common, and a lot of people will juxtapose the two. They'll kind of get them mixed up saying, well, because it's so common, it must be normal. And I noted in one of your videos, you talk about meeting with a mom who had a son who thought he was gay, wanted to live with his boyfriend. And then what she was comparing that to wasn't a whole lot better in terms of the way his brother was living. Can you walk us through how we as Christians need to have better discernment than to say, well, at least you're not gay?
2: Yes. Yeah. And that's the story was a mother. She came to, she was just so broken. She was weeping, could barely get the words out. You know, those situations, Roger, it's the most you can do is put a hand on her shoulder, take your time, and just kind of sit with her. She was finally able to kind of get some words out. My son's gay, you know, and kind of tell me the whole story. And as she was talking, she said, I wish my son was like my other son. And I thought, okay, well, tell me a little bit more about your other son. Well, come to find out, you know, he's about to have a child. And I said, wow, congratulations. How long has he been married? Oh, he's not. And I'm thinking, wait one second. You want your gay son to be like your fornicating son.
3: Yeah.
2: Do you not see the disconnect there? And we, our moral compass is thrown off, which is why we need to help not only the church, but also our kids to not only understand what I just talked about, that we have to separate sexuality from who you are. And if I could just say one more thing about that.
3: Yes.
2: Before I knew Christ, that was completely who I was. So I could not hate my sin without hating myself. Why is it such a big deal? It's because now that I have a new mind, the mind of Christ, I can hate my sin without hating myself. So those in the Revoice side B, they can't hate them. They can't hate their sin, including not just their actions, but also their sinful desires and the attractions that lead to sin. They can't hate that without hating themselves. So that's why they could take it so personally when we attack the concept. But the second thing is that we need to have a very clear concept of what is the true, precise, biblical goal when it comes to sexuality. Heterosexuality is too broad. That's why this mother was like, well, as long as my you know, my gay son just becomes heterosexual, I put that in air quotes because I think we need to be able to separate sexuality is not who you are. So gay, straight, bi actually shouldn't be used to describe people. It describes our desires. That's very important because a desire is not a person.
3: Good point.
2: So she thought, well, as long as my, you know, my son just becomes heterosexual, then we're good. No. Even men who have opposite sex attractions, notice I'm saying men have, not as instead of saying men are, because there's a difference, right? I am is different than I have, right? God is the great I am. So we need to be very careful with our I am statements or you are statements or we are statements. A person has these opposite sex attractions. He still needs to resist temptations, fight these sinful desires, put them to death. That was the beginning of my chapter on holy sexuality, introducing that concept that the Bible is always challenging us to be more precise, not less precise, not borrowing secular categories, but using our existing biblical categories when they are there. And it's clearly there in Scripture, chastity and singleness, faithfulness in marriage. And what I like about this term, it's a new term that many people might not have heard of, but be certain that the term might be new, but the concepts are not. If I'm trying to come up with these new concepts, then I'm most likely going extra biblical. These concepts are just coming out of the pages of Scripture, chastity in singleness or faithfulness in marriage. The term is new. And notice I'm actually not even using the word celibacy.
3: Mm-hmm.
2: And the reason is because in this conversation around sexuality, celibacy has taken this new form, co-opted by this gay celibate Christian movement, this Revoice Side B movement that wants to say, who are we to say ever that God can't change us? That's a different gospel. God definitely changes. The old is gone, the new is come.
3: Amen.
2: Never are we to identify with Adam. Never are we to continue to identify with our old man, our dead man, Paul. One of my mother's favorite verses, Galatians 2:20. I am now crucified with Christ, right? Never, Paul doesn't say, and I'm still holding on, I'm still living, part of me is. No, and
3: I don't identify as crucified. I am crucified.
2: Yeah, I am crucified, right, exactly. I am crucified with Christ. So it's very powerful for us to recognize that God is calling us all to holiness, not calling some to deny yourselves. No, if anyone would come after me, he must deny himself, take up his cross, and follow me. Because very often in our pursuit of communicating biblical sexuality

0: don't think there's bad. It's just when we confuse pleasing God with trying to do right. That is where we need to communicate. No, it's because of our love for God that then we want to do right. It's not that we do right to please God. There's a very big difference. So they throw chastity out. Chastity is a very good thing. Purity is a biblical concept. So we need to avoid the behavior management. But today, I think where the pendulum has swung now with our young adults and with our kids is they are living a theology of nice. Just be nice. Just be a good person. Just stop being the oppressor, right? Weighing on the whole worldview that we're, you know, these individuals are victims and we need to just stop being nice. And we're actually hearing that. I hear this very much even among parents. And where do I see that? It comes in when they say, my job is to just love. I'll be honest, yeah. I used to say that as well. So if you're hearing that, you know, you're a listener, watcher, and you're like, oh, I say that. I did the same thing. Here's why that's wrong. Obviously, it's not the love that's wrong. Of course we're called to love. Here's what's wrong. It's the just. Christians, we are not to just love because then that makes love an end in itself. In other words, it's not that the love is the goal and all we do is just love because love doesn't save. And I know some might be thinking, but wait, isn't God love? Yes, God is love, but love is not God. Love is only one character of God. He's got many others, but we don't want to make love God. God is love, but love is not God. So what is the goal? Our job as Christians is to love unto Christ. The you do you mentality, it's the Corinthian way to live, you do you, is what many of these approaches are doing. If your son or daughter wants you to use pronouns, just give in and don't, you know, distort God's truth and just do that. No. Or if your son or daughter wants to change a name, just go with it. Just meet them where they're at or whatever crazy thing like that, you know, or all these different things where we're accommodating you do you more than being full of grace and full of truth. I'm not saying we hit people over the head. So if your kid says, I don't want anything to do with you, you know, you've cut me off. Clarify, said, you know, nothing can change my love for you. I'm sad that you want to cut me off, but I will never cut you off.
1: Amen.
0: And so even though they say, don't contact me, I say, continue to. Send them text, just a few characters, and you don't have to make it long. Love you, thinking about you, and leave it at that. And pepper them with love several times a week so that they don't forget who loves them, that parents, you love them unconditionally, and God loves them. My mom would sign every card, love you forever. Remember, you know that, Roger, that little kid's booklet, Love You Forever, Mom? She would sign it, Love You Forever. I didn't know what it was at that time.
1: Yeah.
0: She showed me later, and I was wrecked for like a month. But then she would write, but God loves you more.
1: Amen.
0: We have to remind our kids, we love our kids unto Christ. And that was the focus of the video series as well, that I did not want to create a video series that was how to not sin or just behavior management, because that would be missing out on the most important thing, which is Christ. Because if I don't lift up Christ, if I don't point our kids to Christ, they're going to miss out on everything. Because how can we say no to our flesh if Christ isn't abiding in us? In the pinnacle of the whole series, lesson 7, we're talking about marriage, and I talk about how actually marriage is temporary, Matthew chapter 22. And then I talk about my dad. He passed away, and I talked about how, you know, my mom's now a widow. And it was just a tender moment. I didn't know where I wanted to put this, and while I was recording it in the studio, God gave me this. I was like, you need to make this here in lesson 7 at the end. And I shared the gospel. And I said, kids, this is the most important thing about this whole video series. More than my desires, more than you just understanding what biblical sexuality is. I said, I want you to know Jesus Christ. And I told the kids this too as well, that, you know, my testimony. Maybe some of your listeners, Roger, haven't heard a story like mine before. They're out there, aren't they? You know, that a guy used to identify as gay and now no longer do. And that is a core part of my testimony. But to be honest,

0: That is not how I summarize it. This is how I summarize it. I once was blind, and now I see. I once was lost, and now I'm found. I once did not believe, and now I believe in the Son of God, and his name is Jesus. That's my testimony.
1: And a powerful one it is from Dr. Christopher Yuan. Great conversation today about the book Holy Sexuality and the Gospel, and now this film series, The Holy Sexuality Project, a first of its kind video series that is designed to help parents and grandparents empower their teens to understand and embrace and celebrate biblical sexuality. The curriculum has been the basis of our conversation today. Dr. Christopher Yuan, where do we find you online, on the socials? What's the best way for us to get connected with you?
0: Yeah, thank you, Roger. I actually have two websites. One is for the video series at holysexuality.com. Very simple, holysexuality.com. That's where they can view it. They can actually get a free account to watch lesson two of the teens. But then I have my personal testimony, kind of my speaking and book ministry. And it's just my full name, ChristopherYuan.com. But I'm also on social media.
1: All right. Great resourcing. And so grateful that you have had the turn that you did. And it was funny now that you're a San Diego guy. I was thinking about one of your local bands there, Switchfoot. And they have a song where the chorus of the song says, maybe forgiveness is right where you fell. And I think about you taking your dad's Bible and throwing it in the trash. And then when you were locked up, you hadn't been in there a week. And what did you find in a trash can?
0: That's right.
1: God meeting you in that moment, paying attention to every little detail of your story. It's just fascinating and inspiring. And we are so grateful that you've been with us to share it here on the Family Talk broadcast. Dr. Christopher Yuan, thank you so much for being with us today here on Dr. James Dobson's Family Talk.
0: Thank you so much, Roger, for having me on.
1: 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Box 39000, Colorado Springs, Colorado, the zip code 80949. Well, I'm Roger Marsh, and on behalf of all of us here at Family Talk and the Dr. James Dobson Family Institute, thanks so much for joining us today. 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
2: We are quick to judge what God does in our lives. We look at the circumstances and then decide whether what he is doing is right in our opinion. It's really quite presumptuous, but we do it just the same. Where do we get our standards of what is right and what is wrong anyway? Actually, standards come from God himself. We would have no concept of right and wrong if it were not for the fact that God wrote the definition of righteous, for it is a characteristic of his nature. It follows that being made in his image, we have some understanding of what is right, even though we can't live up to it. Abraham, who was known for his faith, believed God always did what is right. He once reminded God, "Will not the judge of all the earth do right?" The answer to that question is obviously yes, for God is absolutely just. There is no partiality with him. The assurance that God will do what's right is encouraging to me because I see so much injustice in the world, so many wrongs that I can't change. But I can commit what I don't understand to him, knowing that the judge of all the earth will do right because it's his nature to do so. Does that same principle apply to the events in your life personally? Will God always do what's right for you? Absolutely, when you commit your ways to him. A man once said to a businessman, "Sir, you have turned your business over to God and it prospered. I turned mine over to him and it has gone down ever since." The businessman replied, "If you turned it over to God, why are you worrying about it?" Yes, if you turn your life over to God, you can trust the judge of all the earth to do what's right, whether you understand it or not.
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0: 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God is still on the throne, and prayer changes things. Yesterday, Dr. Greg Patton sounded the alarm about the dramatic changes taking place across America. Today, we continue that conversation, but we also ask an important question: how should Christians respond? This October, we're bringing three conferences together for one unforgettable weekend in Bristol, Virginia. It's Prophecy in the News Live, October 22nd through the 24th. We begin Thursday with Apologetics, a full day devoted to defending the Christian faith and discovering why we can confidently trust the truth of God's Word. Friday, the focus turns to Bible prophecy, the rapture, Israel, the coming kingdom of God, and what Scripture tells us about the days ahead. Then Saturday, explore the mysteries of the Bible verse, angels, the unseen realm, ancient mythologies, biblical giants, and mysteries you may have never heard discussed. And we're bringing together Josh Davis, Micah Van Hus, Mac Dominic, Mark Linstead, Larry Stamm, Kenneth Hill, Tyler Gilruth, Doc Brown, and more. It's October 22nd through the 24th at the Delta Hotel at Exit 7 in Bristol, Virginia. 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American news media once strived to report the facts and tell the truth, but something changed years ago that spun every story with bias. The division in America plunged to new depths the day that Charlie Kirk died. Did America cross a line of demarcation that day? Dr. Greg Patton joins John Ruiz to explore the new America on today's Watchmen on the Wall.
1: Hello and welcome, friends. We're so happy to have you with us as we continue our conversation with Dr. Greg Patton, one of the most familiar voices in the Southwest radio ministry and Christian radio. He is a four-decade pastor of the Cross Church in Fort Wayne, Indiana, and the author of many books. And we are today talking about and actually celebrating a bit something that's very unusual, the re-release of Dr. Patton's wonderful book, The New America, subtitle, I always add subtitle, The Rising Tide of Evil. Now, in the time since we finished working on that together, we are looking at a flood of evil, I think. Welcome, Dr. Patton.
2: Thank you, John. It's a joy to be here again. I pray that we can say some things that'll rest the thinking of our audience here. Christians need to hear some of the stuff we've been talking about, and it's a joy for me to be with you, brother.
1: One of the things that Dr. Patton has talked about many times is the fact that he has spent many years in professional journalism, especially electronic journalism on radio and television. He was very prominent in that regard. And I was saying to him at one point, my own father had been a television professional many, many years ago. It was hard, hard work. But he knew many of the figures who were in the television industry at that time. And he had confidence in them of at least trying to tell the truth, that they were trying to reach the audience. Well, I've thought many times that certainly is vitally important, and nothing could be more important in the Christian walk and for the Christian audience. But I have watched as that seems to have evaporated over the last years. And there's no one that would know that any better than you, watching it from, you were inside it, and now you've watched it from the outside. Do you agree with that?
2: 100%. I've been a television newsman. I've been a television news anchor. When I was on staff and was attending Bob Jones University, I was with the Channel 4 news team in Greenville, South Carolina. We had 60 news people there, the second largest in the state to Columbia. And that was a big team we had there, yet only two in the Bible Belt, only two of those 60 claimed faith in Jesus Christ. Yeah, it's been an amazing thing for me to witness. And you talked about some of those names, Walter Cronkite, Roger Mudd. I never in those days questioned their politics or whether they were trying to convince me of being right or left or whatever. They were just reporting the news. That's what you're supposed to do as a reporter. And a lot of them claim to be doing that. They do not.
1: No.
2: Everybody has an agenda today. And the thing has gotten so rotten, if you will, it goes right back down to late night television. There was a time that you could watch Johnny Carson, and I used to laugh when he'd have Jonathan Winter, any of these people on. I like that. There was a neutral role there. And I think about listening recently about the death of Dolly Parton, how she would not comment on any political issues or where she... And if you're going to be a celebrity, you better take that position, because the moment you decide you're going to go one way or another, guess what? You lose 50% of your group. But Johnny Carson could come on, and he would, whether it was a Democrat, a president, or a Republican, he would lambaste them one way or another, and it was usually funny. It wasn't mean-spirited. It was good stuff. And I never felt like, oh, Johnny must be a liberal. I never thought that. Now, you can't tune into any of these people. One of them just lost his job on CBS. I don't like any of those. It's not worth watching. They have, from the moment that thing, the mic clicks on, a political agenda that's way over there on the left.
1: And you can see it in their faces and their verbiage.
2: Absolutely, yeah. Is there absolutely a difference? And I used to tell people way back when, so many years ago, when I was a news anchor, oftentimes I would do a story, and perhaps that story would get canned and not run. And they wanted to do an update, and so they would give it to another reporter. That story was totally different than the one I did. And I'm thinking, what's the deal? What's the deal is I was a Christian reporting the news, trying to be honest and unbiased. And I'm sorry, my Christianity is going to come through there somehow. It's just going to happen, I believe, if it's real. But they would see the world as I see it. And so all news people, for the most part, feel like they've got the answer. I don't care who they are. Here's the way the thing's going to, and here's what I'm going to tell you how it's going to be. I get so mad sometimes I want to kick my television set in because where they're directing you. And after a while, I catch myself saying, agreeing with them. And I'm thinking, wow, they have brainwashed me that quick toward, you know, whatever, whether it's Trump as one example or any number of sources. And just, yeah, that makes sense. He is doing that wrong. And that's the whole idea. And you say, okay. Are they really deliberately trying to wreck the media or the populace in some way? I don't think so. It's just where you are.
1: Yes.
2: Any man be in Christ, he's a new creature. You think differently.
1: And you said what a man thinks about all the time
2: is what he is. That's what he is. Absolutely.
1: And that's true for the Christian or not.
2: Yeah, absolutely. I had one example, and again, we're going to be off base here for a moment. Let me take a detour, but I think it's a good one. We had one of our news anchor, a female, that I had witnessed to a lot. And she was a strong Catholic girl. And she was kind of amazed at my attitude toward things and how I didn't get upset and so on and so forth. And I got so bold coming down that I felt confident. I invited her to church. And she said, you know what? I'm going to come. And I said, really? And I was so excited. I told the whole church, Susan Welday, the news anchor, is coming to our church. Oh, the church was so excited. That Sunday I'm there. I'm in the lobby waiting on her to arrive. Told her what time and that. No Susan Welday. And I looked out in the parking lot, nobody out there, the church had started, etc. And I was so upset. So the next day I got there, she was there, and I said, Susan, oh, I can't believe it. I said, I thought you told me you were going to come. She said, I did, Greg. I said, excuse me? She said, I came. I said, oh, no, I was standing in the lot. She said, let me explain that. She said, I came to church, sitting out in the parking lot, got ready to get out of the car, and I thought, what am I doing here? This is a Baptist church, and I'm a Catholic. I really have no right in being here. And she said, I couldn't do it. She said, I just drove back home. I said, oh, my goodness, Susan. I feel so bad. You would have really enjoyed Pastor's message. Now, she said, I'm sure I would, but she said, I determined in her heart where she was spiritually, a good Catholic girl, et cetera. The end of that story was just a few weeks later, I opened up my Journal Gazette, and papers were still popular then. And I opened up the paper on the front page. There's her picture. News anchor dead at 27. Just a few weeks after that, I believe again that God had given me an opportunity to get her saved. He gave her the opportunity to be saved. And somehow the devil got in the middle of that thing and flesh and spirituality on a negative form and the way she went. And I looked at that and I thought, you know what? There it is. I read it. Susan Welday dead at 27. Greg Patton just started living at 27. That's when I got saved.
1: Yeah.
2: And I've been able to contrast that all through my life since then,
1: yes.
2: And I can't get it out of my mind. Why did God allow me to be saved? But back to our original story then, and Susan was a great gal, but her stories, we would clash all the time in doing them. She would ask my opinion, and my opinion would be a lot different than hers toward a story. That's the worldview versus a biblical worldview, if you will. You and I think differently about those things, and you even approach, and you're not trying to be biased. You're trying to tell the story. Just tell the story. That's what these guys did in the past. They didn't have to try to sway your opinion one way or another. Just tell about the story. I'll make my opinion, my decision on what's being told here. It's different, brother, in so many areas. That's just one.
1: And the outreach to the listener, the viewer, the audience is so vitally important in that they, even if they don't know any of the backstory, as it were, they instinctively can tell something that makes them happy or uncomfortable or so forth. And that's why when we have programs that are trying to do the Lord's work, we have to be so careful to try and get our thoughts right, to get our words right, just like you are doing here today. And thank you so very much
2: for that. Thank you for the privilege.
1: No, it's vital that we do that. I think that you had touched on something previously in our conversation. I'd like to come back to it. I think one of the most terrible days that we have experienced, rather somewhat together, we were several of the people who work with Southwest Radio Ministries, had just finished a project, a filming project, as I recall, it doesn't matter, whatever it was, and they gathered up right at the door, ready to go, and one of the ladies looked down at the computer monitor, and up popped the news, the flash, that Charlie Kirk had been shot.
2: Yes.
1: I did not follow him closely. I know you know more about him than I do, but I was always struck by the fact that he seemed like such a respectful, kind person.
2: I agree.
1: The times that I saw him talking on campuses and to groups of people, he was tough.
2: Oh, very.
1: But he was never mean-spirited or hateful.
2: No, I agree,
1: I was going to ask you if you felt that same way, and if that was not almost a demarcation line for a much worsening of so many things, the culture in our country, the misinformation, the disinformation, conspiracy theories, all these things that you have talked about at some depth in your book, The New America. Have you not been astounded to watch how much worse it's been in a year's time since Charlie was killed?
2: Absolutely. And you know, he was a rare individual in so many ways, highly intelligent and cultured in so many ways, knowledgeable in so many things. You know, I'm sure he must have had a photographic memory. I've tried to watch him and see all the things that he would bring forth. I'm thinking, what a mind. And was not afraid. He was extremely brave in doing, because he was confronted a lot. I got to watch a few of the past meetings that he'd had at different campuses, and some people were just vile. One woman on there, I was just sick listening to her. She couldn't say a sentence without a four-letter word, and accused him of about everything under the sun. And he wasn't cute. He wasn't making that smile. It's like, what an idiot, this woman. You didn't see that. He was listening to her. I thought, I'd jump across that table and choke her. I'm just going to be real honest with you. I could not handle how vile she was being. But again, and what did he do? He just answered every charge, you know, and that made her all the madder.
1: Yes.
2: We don't want to hear truth. The Bible says you shall know the truth. And what will it do? It'll set you free. We are captive in America. We are taken captive in this country by the enemy. He has us. Our own sin has got us there, okay? And I think, again, about the enemy takes you captive at his will. That used to bother me, that verse. I think, wait a minute, I'm a Christian. He can't take me at his will. How could he possibly do that? My only answer to that, and I've had other pastors try to, you explain what you think that means to you, etc. I believe that if a Christian gets into sin, starts doing things, you are now open to the enemy, and he can come take you.
1: Vulnerable.
2: You're vulnerable. And he starts controlling emphasis in your life. And so I think that's what that means. My only defense of that, and again, I've got a five-fold program that we practice to the church, and I talk about it all the time on the whole world. You stay in that Bible. You read what God has to say to you. you be in prayer, especially for others. All right, put yourself last there, but start thinking about others in all areas of life. There's so many people that need your prayer. The other thing is to get involved in serving God somehow, you know, through the local church. Do something. The local church needs whatever you have, okay? Regardless of your age, there's something you can do. So serve if you can. The other thing was I used to fellowship so much with the heathen dogs out there. That was me. That was my life. Those were my friends, etc. After getting saved, I realized I can't do this. And so I lost nearly every friend, all right, just sharing Christ. They just all disappeared. Now God's given me men and women of Christ who I love dearly, and they're family. They are family. And so I believe you ought to be around believers as often as you can, and then be in a good Bible-believing, Bible-teaching church. That's hard to do today because so many of them are fading. The small churches in America are failing right and left everywhere. They say it won't be long. They won't be there. And yet I believe the small church, for the most part, is the heart of America to this very day.
1: Yes.
2: And I think it's important that we keep those things functioning. But you hear so much about the big mega churches and those and their entertainment and all that they do and the positive messages they bring, etc. Boy, oh boy, yeah, that money is coming through the door. Jonathan Edwards, rather monotone preacher as I understand it, never heard him, but I've read Sinners in the Hands of an Angry God, and he just read that sermon, and man, people were holding on to whatever they could to not slip into hell while he was preaching. There's something when the Holy Spirit moves, it's a whole lot different than what you and I can manufacture. And that's what I want to see in my life, my church, and other places as well. I want to see God, you know, moving today. And you can get discouraged. All this stuff you and I are talking about in my book, something I don't want to read Patton's book. The whole thing's negative from beginning to end. I disagree with that. Okay. I don't think it is. There's a lot of negativity in it because it's truth.
1: Yes.
2: But there's a lot of Bible in there and the answer to those very problems that you and I are discussing.
1: Well, I believe we have some instructions about that mm-hmm. from a fairly prominent source. Didn't he tell us to put on the whole armor
2: of God?
1: Of God?
2: Absolutely, yeah, and we need to. And there are those people that actually understand. I heard one pastor every day, he goes through and actually acts like he's putting on that armor. I've heard of that, and I thought, really? That would paint you a picture as you get ready to start your day. Why are you putting on armor if Satan can't do anything to you?
1: There's no danger.
2: There's no danger. Why are you putting? Because there is a danger. You're a danger. This radio program's a danger, and anyone participating in it is in danger. When I say that, I mean Satan is not happy. I've had people say, "I don't know what happened to me, Pastor." I said, "What do you mean?" Well, I came forward a few weeks ago, you well know, and really dedicated my life to the Lord, want to live for him. I've been reading my Bible, like you said, and praying and going through your five steps as best I know how. And guess what? I said, I can guess. You're having an awful time, right? And they say, yeah, who wants to live like this? I said, well, hey, now you're a threat to the enemy. What you're doing now is you're charging the forces of hell. And they're not happy, and they're going to come back at you. But greater is he that is in you than he that is in the world. So accept that fact and keep marching forward. You're going to get battered. You're going to be a pioneer in some ways of stepping out, trying to do something for God. Don't let him be a point where you're fearful of him. God's not given you a spirit of fear, but of love, power, sound mind. There's something. We're losing that in America today. Some of this stuff I'm seeing and hearing today, these people are crazy. I have no idea where these nutcases are coming from, but that's what's going to happen. As more and more ground is given to the enemy, more and more of this stuff is going to happen. It's frightening. It's evil. We're getting into an unusual level of evil, I believe, in the world today and certainly in America. And I think a lot of us Christians are just letting it kind of happen. One thing I've been amazed of, and I'm always, you know, I'm teaching the Bible and man's in charge, and I'll tell you what, a lot of men have acquiesced, backed out of the picture for some reason, and a lot of good Christian women are coming forward in the school system, well, in all kinds of areas, because this isn't right. And if no man's going to take a stand, I'm going to do it. We had it in our city council recently, and I'm thinking, wow, I think the women are getting stronger than whippy men in America. Again, all you have to do, just stand for the Bible. You'll come under attack, trust me, if you stand for the Bible, because everything in it is negative to the enemy, and they'll come after you. But I'll say again, hey, God's in charge. All the demonic working I've done, I've had to rest on that. I've been in very frightening situations from near death where people have tried to kill me and my wife. And yet God's here, isn't he? And somehow, if I'm going to die, he's going to get glorified through it all. So let's get on with it, okay? In the greatest place we want to be, heaven, okay? I'm going to die and go to heaven. That's what we talk about. I'm going to be with Jesus. But as long as he leaves me on this earth, I'm going to fight for him any way I can and try to get freedom for those people that are in bondage. America's in bondage.
1: That sounds so remarkably similar to what I would imagine hearing from Charlie Kirk.
2: I hope so.
1: That he had that point of view. You know, too, that we have been in a situation in this country where the trust of the people totally has not fallen only in the media, but in many institutions, specifically education, which you're just talking about that, the source of so much of our problem is our ignorance. We don't study the Bible, in spite of the fact that we're instructed to do so.
2: Right.
1: And it's not easy to do. It's not easy to learn it. It takes some effort.
2: Mm-hmm.
1: The same thing is true in schools, and the historical concepts and the historical stories of our country are being swept away by opinion or just pure untruth, and the results are very unsettling. Would you agree with
2: 100%? And I know you've heard this is probably as old as I am or you are, Brother John, and that is for evil to triumph, good men, good women do what?
1: Nothing.
2: And that's kind of where we are. I just want to survive. I want to get the Greg Patton family through this whole mess, and if I can do that, you know, praise God. It's bigger than that. We have to combine forces. That's why, again, I love Southwest Radio Church and their ministry, if you will. He's certainly known. I've talked about him a number of times. I love their staff evangelist, who's also a pastor in Josh Davis. Larry Spargimino, he's the old saint there. That guy's a giant. I talk to him frequently, and I just get so encouraged by him and just talking with him. You have Micah Van Hus, and he's doing some interesting studies, et cetera.
1: Yes.
2: All these guys are writing books constantly. And so there are ways out there that you can get some truth and feel comfortable, you know, that these people are trying to help me.
1: And searching for truth to help you.
2: Yeah, absolutely. Constantly. Yes. Nobody's satisfied with their position, I don't think. I want to do a little bit better than I did, you know, before. And the enemy, he's fighting all these things. One of the things that they talk about so often is, hey, what happened to the saints in America today? They've gotten older, and they're dying, and this new generation has a lot of people nervous. This is going to be the leadership in the days ahead. We need people who are willing to stand not for themselves but for God and do what is best in every area. And God's in everything, and he is involved in everything, and he's interested in everything in your life. That's one thing that always amazes me. Why would God be interested in Greg Patton to the point that he even knows how many hairs are on my head and they're numbered? Just think about that. And I think that we fall, you know, far short. I think we've got a lot of lukewarm Christians, not trying to be unkind, but I believe we're there in the book of Revelation that we have a lot of lukewarmness today, and we're satisfied with that. We don't want to cause any trouble. I just want to get
1: no trouble,
2: by.
1: No effort.
2: I don't want
1: to. I've not got time right now.
2: That's it.
1: One thing leads to another.
2: Yeah, absolutely.
1: Bad things lead to more bad things.
2: That's right. There's no end to that. At some point, you've got to stop and say, let me just tell you very quickly about my daughter. She just had a real problem coming up, didn't realize how bad it was with cocaine. She was my first daughter, okay? My wife and I knew there was a problem there, but we didn't know exactly what it was. Well, she was really steeped in this thing to the point of suicide. We were just out the other day. It just made me cry listening to her. Went out to her home, and her husband ran a very successful business they started, and things were going very, very well, and she was even crying, telling me the story, et cetera. It just came to a point, she said, this can't be it. This is not life. This is not what God would have for me. And she just got down on her knees and begged him that if he would deliver her from this, she would live for him and serve him. And man, everything immediately turned around for her. We have just been amazed watching her and her growth and how God has been blessing in every area. And they are faithful. They're faithful in church and in life and in their very neighborhood. They invite people over for Bible studies at their home, and I'm just so excited, you know, to see God can do it, brother. You don't have a problem God cannot solve. You're not too deep into anything that God can't bring you out, but you've got to surrender that life to him and be real with him and let him do some
1: things. Let him be in charge.
2: That's
1: and
2: it.
1: Do the thing and stop thinking it's just
2: Amen.
1: You.
2: Amen.
1: And it is a wonderful encouragement for people to look and see improvement, even small improvement in somebody, and that they're rising up and that they're doing better.
2: Yeah. And the title of the book, The New America, Flood of Evil, Rising Tide of Evil in America, and all those things. I just want to warn people, this is real. We have a real problem.
1: Be on guard.
2: It needs to be addressed, and we need to be on guard. And put on the whole armor of God, Ephesians 6.
1: Yes, sir.
2: Do the job.
1: We thank you so much for being with us today for this special edition of Watchmen on the Wall, as we've had the privilege to talk with Dr. Greg Patton about the re-release of his excellent book, The New America, The Rising Tide of Evil. And we can encourage you to contact Southwest Radio Ministries and get yourself a copy of it. You'll be glad you did, for the edification and the encouragement of your own Christian walk. We thank you so much for being with us.
0: Look around. This isn't the America many of us grew up in. Our values are changing, our institutions are changing. Ideas about faith, family, morality, and freedom that once seemed settled are now being challenged almost daily. So, what happened and where are we headed? In his book, The New America, A Flood of Evil, Dr. Greg Patton examines the cultural and spiritual transformation taking place across our nation and the forces that helped bring us to this moment. 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
5: But that secret is for the few, not for everyone. For the few, those people who deep down in their heart love God. And like I've always said, sometimes the best people are the most messed up. And they're messed up because they got angry. When they were children, they got angry at dad who was weak, at mom who was fierce, at other kids who were cruel, and began to seem like life was unfair. The worst people seemed to get the best dates, The people who rose to the top, a lot of them were boring, mean. They didn't have understanding. It seemed unfair. And then what did that lead to? It led to blaming God. That's right. So we got angry at God. And then our anger at people, well, then it justified in our mind. It justified taking drugs and then doing bad things. Your parents, maybe they accused you of smoking marijuana or something, and you hadn't. And you got so mad that you thought, okay, if they're going to accuse me of it, then I might as well go ahead and do it anyway. That type of thing. Most of you were really angry. But here's the problem. The problem is getting lost in your thoughts. So being really angry will get you lost in your thoughts, won't it? And you're stewing over what they said and what you want to do to them and how you're going to get even and how unfair it is. See, you're thinking those kinds of thoughts. And whatever it is that gets you lost in your thoughts, then you become subject to that kind of... An example would be like when you get really sick and you have a fever and you have all of these... What's the word for them? I can't think of the word. Not delusions, but delirium, that's it. And all these thoughts are going through your mind over and over and dreamlike. And you lose control over those thoughts. There you go. When you're really sick and you have delirium, you have a fever, you lose control of those thoughts. You close your eyes, but it doesn't make any difference. They're there. You just have to wait until you're better. And something similar happens when you get angry, when you get upset, when you want something too much. You start thinking and thinking and thinking, and you get lost in those thoughts. But the problem is that when you get lost in that thought, well, one problem is you get out of control. That's one thing. But the other problem is that you become subject to influences upon your thoughts.
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5: Now, we all know that in real life, when somebody is not subject to a good influence, they can fall for bad influence. They can become subject to a bad influence. The classic example is kids when they resent their parents and rebel against their parents, who are good authorities, they fall then under bad influence. So from a good influence, when they fall away from it, they fall to a bad, can easily fall to a bad influence. It's that simple. Well, it's the same thing with your thoughts. Our soul was meant to be ruled by God. And when your soul is close to God and looks to Him and delicately searches out the way as you go through life, you are subject to Him. But when you fall away from Him, either willfully or without even wanting to fall away from Him, see, if you don't know how to stay close to Him and you're not totally committed to Him, then you leave the door ajar so that you can do a little something naughty. You can hear a little naughty gossip or do something naughty. When you leave the door ajar, then before you know it, something gets to you. You become resentful, you become angry, you become emotional, you become excited, and falling into emotions is actually also falling away from the good authority. And so falling into the emotions, then you can become subject to wrong influences. It's that simple. So while I'm on that topic, let me tell you a little joke I just saw. It was in my book called An Introduction to Stress Management. Oh, you should get that book. It's so good. It's actually free at our website. You go to meditation, look for the, click on the free 4-part version, and it's there to download. Or you can get it on Amazon. But here's the story. It illustrates how we become subject to negative thoughts. A guy was driving far out in the countryside somewhere, and he got a flat tire. And he looked, and he didn't have a jack, you know, to jack up a tire jack to jack up the car. So he thought, okay, I'll start walking and I'll go to the nearest farmhouse and get one. So he walked about 10 minutes and he thought, boy, I sure hope there's a farmhouse nearby. Then he walked another 10 minutes and he was thinking and thinking and he thought, boy, if there's a farmhouse, I sure hope they're home. What if they're not home? Then he said to himself, what if they don't have a jack? Then he kept walking, and he kept thinking all these negative thoughts, and then he thought, what if they have a jack? They won't lend it to me. He kept walking and thinking and thinking, and finally there was a farmhouse. He went up to the door. He knocked on the door. The farmer came to the door, and the guy said, you can take your lousy jack and go to hell. See, he talked himself into believing that they had a jack and they wouldn't give it to him. So these kinds of thoughts, they're not good, they're not healthy, and they don't lead anywhere except to doing and saying the wrong thing. So you have to stay out of your thoughts, and to stay out of your thoughts, you have to not, one good way is to not become emotional. And when you don't become emotional, then it doesn't lend itself to that kind of runaway thought process. And then you won't be subject to unwholesome influences that prey upon the mind. Let's put it that way. All right, so how did I begin today's discussion? I forgot how I began. Oh, conquering stress. So I was going to say that when you become emotional, when you get lost in that thought process, then you become subject to stress, vulnerable to stress, and little things that that shouldn't bother you, they stress you. So if you don't want to be subject to stress, you want to be master of your life instead of being subject. So you have to find a way to relate directly to your creator. He is the one who is positive, creative, benevolent, kind. He is the one who has solutions. He is the one that doesn't lie to you and doesn't fool you. Everything else, everyone else, you can't totally trust it or trust them. Maybe they're not bad, but they themselves are misguided. They themselves are subject to wrong influences.
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5: And then, of course, there's study. You can study, but it's kind of dead. There's no life in it. You want real life, just in the moment, answers that come out of nowhere and solve your problem. Moses had a problem. He was fleeing from Pharaoh's army. Pharaoh had a great big army. Well, Moses had a big problem. There was the river. How was he going to get across the river? God said, no problem. He said, raise up your staff. And when Moses raised up the staff, the waters parted and he went across. The whole people went across to safety. God solved the problem out of nowhere. They were in a desert. There was no water, but then there was water, but it was bitter water. Remember that? God said, no problem. Just get that branch, throw it in there. And the water became sweet. See, God is the creator. So I will give you an example in the physical realm of how something can come out of seemingly nothing. It comes from another dimension. All right, a little bit of math and science. I know some of you are groaning. You don't like math. You don't like science. But some of you do. And some of you would like math and science if it was explained to you in such a way that you could understand it, that you could see it. So I love math and I love science. And so I hope you will permit me to talk a little bit about physics. I'm not a physicist. I'm just an amateur person who is interested in physics. Let's put it that way. And so please indulge me. And some of you are going to enjoy this. And it does tie in with the topic of a power that comes out of nowhere. And we're going to talk about that right now. Now, what you're going to hear is actually the audio version of a YouTube video, a little YouTube lecture that I made, and the title of that lecture is A Miracle or Amazing Science. A Miracle or Amazing Science. Here we go. So I will give you an example in the physical realm of how something can come out of seemingly nothing, or it comes from another dimension. Take, for example, a wheel, a bicycle wheel. And you know how when your wheel is turning, when your wheels are turning on your bicycle or on your motorcycle, you know how it stabilizes you. You're very stable. If the bicycle is just there without moving, ooh, you can hardly stay balanced. It'll fall top, you'll want to topple over. But when you're going fast on your bicycle, it's very stable, isn't it? Same with your motorcycle, even more so. Or a little top. You spin the top, and it stands up, and it doesn't fall over. It's totally stable. Amazing. Well, how is it that it stabilized? I'll let you in on a little secret. From the center, I'll tell you one more thing, and then I'll let you in on a little secret. Let's say that you have a space station like you see in the space movies, a donut-shaped revolving space station. Great, big, gigantic donut revolving. And as it revolves, it creates a gravity. They say artificial gravity, but actually it's gravity. And the gravity causes the astronauts to move gently toward the astronauts can walk on the inner surface of it. As if they were on the Earth. They have that feeling of gravity pushing them down to that surface they walk on. But anyway, there is gravity. How does this happen? It's because it's revolving. All right? And I saw a YouTube where they had recreated something like that in a laboratory. They had a big revolving thing. The astronaut was actually able to stand on the inside surface of the revolving thing. But the point I'm getting at is that gravity is coming from the center and pushes the astronauts out. Another example, your washing machine. When you put it on a spin cycle, it starts to spin faster and faster and faster and faster, and it becomes a centrifuge, and the clothes cling to the outside, just like that astronaut walking in the spaceship. And the energy pushes them out, and they cling. All right? So now, your bicycle wheels, same idea. They're spinning really fast. From the center of the bicycle wheel comes out, let's call it gravity. It pushes out along the spokes, radially outward in all directions in that two-dimensional plane. Well, if you look very carefully, a bicycle wheel is dedicated to a plane, isn't it? When it's spinning, when the wheel's really spinning really fast, it's dedicated to a plane. And you tilt it a little bit, it doesn't like it, but then it becomes dedicated to the new plane. And then you tilt it a little more, your motorcycle, it fights a little bit, but then it's dedicated to that plane. It's always dedicated to a plane. And likewise, the top or your gyroscope spinning around this way, it's also dedicated to a plane. But here's the interesting thing. It actually creates the plane. The lines of force radially outward from the coming out of the magical center of that bicycle wheel along the plane of the bicycle. It creates a plane, and then it's dedicated to that plane. And it's dedicated because of those lines of force. Gyroscopes are just magical. But so is any wheel. From the center of every wheel, of every revolving sphere, of every electron, every particle, every planet, you have this energy coming from the center radially outward. It comes it's like a creation. It's like the creation event in the very beginning. God sent out lines of force from the center, and they had curvature and precession in all directions. But when you have a spinning bicycle wheel, it's only on a two-dimensional plane.
6: 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I'm Jeremiah Trujillo. 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

So, you have heard, so I'll leave you with some little thing here. You've heard the expression, the truth shall set you free. Christ said you will know the truth, and the truth will set you free. If you take that literally, it will set you free. And if it can set you free, then there's some kind of power there, isn't there? It's not just words. And you've probably noticed yourself that the truth is liberating. How many of you have been in a meeting at the office, maybe? And now it's 11:45 and they're still talking, and then it's 11:50, they're talking 11:55, and now it's noon and everybody wants to go to lunch, but they're still talking. And finally, somebody raises their hand and says, "Hey, I'm hungry. Can we break and go to lunch?" And everybody is so glad that somebody told the truth. It's liberating. Well, the truth sets you free. So there's power. Somehow, there's some kind of power, even in that little tiny situation that I just described, which is no big deal. There's even some kind of a liberating power there. You've heard of full disclosure. There's something about revealing the truth, about the shining a light on things, sunshine laws. There's something about shining a light on things, the bad things, wrong things, that disables them. They can no longer get away with what they were getting away with when they're observed. I think you got the idea that the truth, when spoken clearly, unmistakably, without thought of the consequences, without trying to make it more palatable, just the plain and simple truth, it's liberating. And the truth, see, when the truth comes out, it liberates, can liberate a whole society. So anyway, I just want you to see that there is a power in standing up. There's power in confronting, in truth,

0: more comes out than goes in. It says in the Bible, by faith, we understand that the universe was formed at God's command, so that what is seen is made by that which is not seen. That's Hebrews chapter 11, verse 3. By faith, we understand. By faith, we see. In other words, the person without faith, the person who doesn't trust their intuition, what their God-given intuition and common sense and conscience tells them, will not see these mysteries of the universe. And so the atheist science can't see what's before his very eyes, before his very spiritual eyes, before his intuition. So, once again, the beautiful verse from Hebrews says, by faith, we understand that the universe was formed at God's command, so that what is seen is made by that which is not seen. So there is power, and it comes from God, that made everything. And at God's command, this power makes wonderful things happen. And the same source, in other words, God, who created the universe from nothing, he can give Moses power. He can give Samson power. He can give the apostles inspiration so that they have the power to heal people and the power to do miracles. And if you want a miracle, all you have to do is look at the center of a spinning wheel. Or if you want to see something that's amazing science, but is like a miracle, look at the gyroscope and how it's able to be stable and stand upright. It's just amazing. Here's a beautiful quote from Albert Einstein. Albert Einstein was a true intuitionist. He saw and he had faith that what he saw was true. Even when everybody doubted him, even when the whole world doubted him, he never wavered. Here's what he said. There are only two ways to live your life. One is as though nothing is a miracle. The other is as though everything is a miracle. So when we look at the spinning wheel, the gyroscope, is it a miracle or is it amazing science? If it's amazing science, it's like a miracle. And if it's a miracle, it's amazing science at the hand of God.
1: 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You're listening to Shedding Shackles with your host, Roland Trujillo. Roland wants you to know that Shedding Shackles is easy to find at your favorite podcast place. Just look for Shedding Shackles. Roland says that since his program is only on the radio once or twice a week, you really should check out the podcast so you can listen again. Thanks and blessings.
2: You're listening to Shedding Shackles. Have you heard about Roland's new sitting quietly exercise? You all know biofeedback for calming down and de-stressing. Well, that is what Roland's sitting quietly exercise is. But Roland says that it is also very spiritual. And the spirituality is in its simplicity. Why not check it out? Just go to sheddingshackles.com and look for sitting quietly. Do you have a friend or someone in your family who is stressed out and who you think might benefit from a little stress management exercise? Why not have them check out sitting quietly? It's totally free. What are you waiting for? Why not start managing stress today?
0: So basically, this radio program is what I do. So listen to this program. It's good because it's fresh. It's alive. It's a breath of fresh air, like we say on the program. And my sitting quietly exercise is totally free. And there's no religious talk or church stuff or anything like that. So you have friends who are upset, who are stressed out in some way, and they could use it. They could use my little sitting quietly exercise.

0: But if you come at them with religion, they'll say, hey, whoa, whoa, whoa, back off, back off. So this little website is just perfect. I'm working on a new book. Oh, it's really good. It's about food. Yeah, food and eating. And you're just going to love it. And it's going to be ready very soon. I'm editing the final process. I'm in the final process of editing it right now. Okay, so you go to sheddingshackles.com, and that's where you can find the little sitting quietly exercise or the little meditation. Or you can call the listener call-in line, 510-455-8851, and you can leave me a comment or a question. 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I might play it on the air. I'll put your voice right on the air. And you can press on a number and listen to the little meditation, a little 8-minute meditation. 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And podcasts are free, so it's all good stuff. Until next time, Lord willing, and the creek don't rise, I'll see you then. Bye-bye.
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11: You have been bought by the precious blood of Christ in the marketplace of sin, and you have a new owner now. Jesus Christ our Lord bought you. You were bought with a price. Therefore, glorify God in your body and in your spirit, which are God's.

0: The gospel doesn't just change your destination, it changes your identity. When you come to Jesus Christ, your life is no longer defined by what you can earn, prove, or accomplish. Something far greater has taken place, and it changes everything. On this edition of Hope for Today, David Hawking continues his message called "The Just Shall Live by Faith," taken from Galatians chapter 3, verses 10 through 18. And as he takes us back into the passage, David's going to show us why our relationship with God rests completely on what Christ has done for us and what that means for the way we live every day. We'll open up the Word of God with David in just a moment. Matt, it's that time of the week where we open up the mailbag or the phone call log, if you will. Some people write and some people call. This note comes from an anonymous person. She gave confidentially, and she doesn't want credit for that. She's very humble about that. But share the note that she included with her donation.
1: She just said, "May that our Lord multiply his funds and strengthen the ministry and workers. God bless you all."
0: Wow.
1: And sometimes the simplest things, Jim, are just mean the world to us.
0: They do. And you know something, prayer is so crucial to this ministry. That's why we ask for it on a consistent basis, and we offer to pray for you as well.
1: Most important thing.
0: Yeah.
1: Amen.
0: If you have a note or a comment, a testimony to share with us, call us at 800-75-BIBLE in the U.S., 888-75-BIBLE in Canada, Bible by the numbers, 242-5353. Yeah. Or you can write to us, and we'll share the mailing addresses later in the program. All right, back to Galatians chapter 3 and verses 10 through 18. Here's David Hawking with day two of "The Just Shall Live by Faith."
2: Noah was just or righteous without knowing any of those commandments that didn't come till the time of Moses. Then the word just or righteous does not mean, and this is an attack against Vatican II and everything the Roman Catholic Church believes. If you are Roman Catholic, please listen carefully. We love you, but we want you to know the truth that will set you free. You are not made righteous in this life. As a matter of fact, you and I deserve hell, not heaven. It is not the meaning of the word justification or just to be made righteous. And there's so many people that think that. The righteous, the just will live, thinking my life now by faith. As long as I keep believing the Bible and Jesus and go to church and try to be a good person, that somehow I will make it to heaven. No, you won't. You're going to have to go through Jesus Christ, our Lord. And he is all the righteousness we will ever need. You see, it's a position, a standing that I have when I believe in the Lord Jesus. It was his death, burial, and resurrection that is called the gospel in 1 Corinthians chapter 15. Well, what does it mean? It means you have been declared righteous because of your faith in Jesus. We stand in him, fully justified, fully righteous. Amen? We will not be made righteous. Listen, folks, wherever you are in this world, we will not be made righteous until after we die and go home to be with the Lord. Until that time, we are sinners saved by grace and totally dependent upon the work of Jesus Christ to be saved. Here's something really interesting. Every now and then, I find something out of Jewish background that's a fascination. Maimonides wrote the Articles of Faith for Jews. In all these many years, they are still honored. Our Orthodox rabbinical friends are going to quote this every morning and night. It's the 12th article of Maimonides as to what Jews are to believe. Look at this. I quoted it for you. He based it on Habakkuk 2:4. I believe, with a complete faith in the coming of the Messiah, though he may tarry, yet I will await for him every day. That's pretty good, amen? But that is Orthodox belief. So I'm going to take you on a trip now into the true gospel of our Lord and Savior Jesus Christ. And we are going to start with the word redeemed. We're talking about the sacrifice of Christ. Galatians 3:13. Unfortunately, say some, the word redemption has three different Greek words. But all of them are crucial to our understanding of how to be righteous before God. We could ask the question as we study the book of Romans, how can a sinful man be righteous before a holy God? That's the issue. And Galatians deals with it as well. Redemption. Three Greek words that explain what the Lord has done for us. The righteous, the truly righteous, are going to live in eternity by the faith they have in the Messiah of Israel, whether Jew or Gentile. Amen? And that involves redemption. In Romans 3:24, we read, being justified freely by the redemption that is in Christ Jesus. If we are right, and what Paul wrote in Romans 3:24, right after he said, all have sinned and come short of the glory of God, very next statement, being justified, if you have been declared righteous, being justified how? Freely, through the redemption that is in Christ Jesus. Now, folks, listen to me carefully, please. Freely in English means without a cost. That's not bad, for he paid the price of our sin. It was a ransom that he paid. The Bible is clear on that. But is that the meaning of what Paul said in Romans 3:24? Actually, it's a Greek word, dorion. Dorion appears about 15 times. Can also mean cause. For instance, in John 15:25, Jesus said, they hated me without a cause. And it's the word dorion. He didn't say they hated me and didn't pay any price for it. No, they were headed for hell. They hated me without a cause. So let's take that fundamental meaning of dorion and put it back into Romans 3:24. Being justified or declared righteous, dorion, without a cause. Wow, that is redemption. There was no cause in you and me that caused God to save us. It was through his Son, and only through his Son, Jesus Christ our Lord, that we were redeemed. Redeemed, how I love to proclaim it. Redeemed by the blood of the Lamb. So let's take a look at the three words, they are different, that are used in Greek to describe redemption. In fact, they're translated with the English word redeemed. So you wouldn't know in English, would you, that there's a difference. Let's take number one. Number one is agorazo. Now, it's not a very small detail. No, it's used 30 times. In the beginning of agorazo, you see the word agora. When you go into the Roman Empire of ancient times, or Greece, you will find a large area that have ruins around the sides, and you'll see a sign that says agora. Agora, or agora, is referring to a marketplace. In the center of these marketplaces, there were quite a bit of acreage there, and you had all these stores selling their wares all around. But one of the things that went on there during the days of the Roman Greek Empire is the selling of people, slave trade. And so there was a large stone setting in the middle of this agora where they would put slaves from all around the world and people would buy them. So agorazo means to buy in the marketplace. But the marketplace here is the marketplace of sin and slavery to sin. You have been redeemed, folks. What does that mean? It means you have been bought by the precious blood of Christ in the marketplace of sin, and you have a new owner now. Jesus Christ our Lord bought you. You were bought with a price. Therefore, glorify God in your body and in your spirit, which are God's. Now, I want to give you a couple examples, okay? Go to 1 Corinthians chapter 6. 1 Corinthians chapter 6. And here we have a usage of that word, agorazo. It says, what? Know ye not that your body is the temple of the Holy Ghost which is in you? The word ye or you is not singular. It is a common belief and teaching that every believer is the temple of the Holy Spirit. No, you're not. You don't have all the Spirit of God in you. You do. You're born of the Spirit of God. He indwells you. Your body becomes a place where the Holy Spirit can dwell. But he can fill the whole church. Ye are baptized, 1 Corinthians 12:13, again, plural, not singular, into one body in Jesus Christ. So when you talk about your body being the temple of the Holy Spirit, you're talking about all believers in a given location. Wow, that is a tremendous point of difference. Know ye not your body, this is plural, all you people in Corinth. Corinth was a carnal church, but they were believers, but not walking with the Lord. Don't you know your body is the temple of the Holy Ghost, which is in you, which you have of God? Ye, plural again, are not your own. Ye are bought with a price. Therefore glorify God in your body and in your spirit, which are God's. Now turn to Revelation 5, 9 and 10. Revelation 5, 9 and 10. Now the thing we get out of 1 Corinthians is we are bought with a price. That's agorazo, buying someone in a marketplace, an agora. In Revelation 5, 9 and 10, we have the subject of the song of heaven. The elders sing it, and the creatures who are the worship leaders of heaven. It says, they sung a new song, saying, by the way, the word new in Greek can be new in time or new in freshness. This is not new in time. The Old Testament speaks of the angels of heaven singing a new song. It's always fresh. I like that. They sung a new song, saying, thou art worthy to take the book or the scroll and to open the seals thereof. For thou wast what? Slain and hast what? Redeemed us to God by thy blood out of every kindred and tongues and people and nation, and hast made us unto our God kings and priests, and we shall reign future on the earth. Now, how many of you have an English translation you're looking at in your Bible that is not King James or New King James? Now, the question is your New American Standard Bible right, or is the King James right? King James, New King James, and the Geneva Bible back at 1500 are the only Bibles that translated correctly. You have redeemed us. So the elders are singing a song about themselves. Well, it can't be angels. Why? Because angels are not redeemed. Wow. So what's the truth in the Greek manuscripts? Well, we don't have that many Greek manuscripts on Revelation, contrary to what people think. But concerning this one, Revelation 5, 9, and 10, we have 24 manuscripts that have those two verses. Well, how many of them read like the King James says, redeemed us? 23 out of the 24. The only one that doesn't is Codex Alexandrinus. I have taught this to pastors, to seminary students. I have taught this in prophecy conferences. and people are stunned. Well, let me give you the words of a man who's already gone to heaven. George Eldon Ladd was the prophecy eschatological teacher at Fuller Theological Seminary here in California. George Ladd has a huge book, Commentary on Revelation. And on this passage, George Ladd says, and he was a post-tribulationist. He said, if the King James and New King James translated this verse correctly, then we all must be pre-tribulationists. This was the leading post-tribulationist of his day. Well, the evidence is overwhelming. Plus the fact that verse 10 is quoted in chapter 1, and there's absolutely no difference in the Greek text. So you see, the Bible's very, very clear. Believers are going to sing a song of redemption. And the word redeem here is agorazo, to buy out of the marketplace of sin. And notice it says he's redeemed us, because if it's not us, then you're saying you believe in universal salvation for all peoples of the world. And that's why many liberal theologians do not want to use the King James or the New King James. Why? Because it contradicts their view. Their view is that his redemption will save all eventually. Everybody. Is that true? No. So to all of you who are listening, what's the true gospel? The true gospel deals with redemption. What does that mean? It means that we were bought with a price by our Lord. It means that we were redeemed out of every nation, tribe, tongue, and people. We are not in this world anymore, although we're in it. Most of us say we're not of it, though we're in it. This world is not my home, says the old song. I'm just passing through. My treasures are laid up somewhere beyond the blue. That's agorazo, but we're not done yet. Here's the second word, ex agorazo. So you can see that the preposition ek is put on the word that we just studied, to buy in the marketplace. We're slaves to sin. We were bought by a new slave owner. We are now servants, doulos, slaves of Jesus Christ. We were bought with his blood. I belong to him. That old song, now I belong to Jesus, and Jesus belongs to me. Not for the years of time alone, but for all eternity. Now, adding the preposition ek, which means out of, what does this mean? It means you not only were bought in the marketplace of sin, you were a sinner bought by the precious blood of Christ, but you were bought out of the slave market. You're not in there anymore. We're not in that slave market of sin anymore. We are not under the control of Satan anymore. And greater is he that is in you than he that is in the world.
0: You're listening to Hope for Today with Bible teacher David Hawking. And today we're in Galatians chapter 3, verses 10 through 18, for day 2 of David's message, The Just Shall Live by Faith. And David's back in just a few moments to close out our time. Stay tuned for that. First, though, Matt and I want to tell you about a couple of outstanding resources. You're going to love these for your personal or home Bible study.
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0: 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Abbotsford is A-B-B-O-T-S-F-O-R-D, B-C, V-2-S, 8-P-1. And we're grateful for every gift, every prayer, and every listener who helps us continue getting the truth of God's word out to others. When you pray for us or when you make a donation, you really do become a part of this ministry. Well, right now, here's David to close out today's program.
3: The book of Galatians is a little different in writing from many of the letters of Paul. It's more of an apologetic. He's defending the true gospel, that it's a gospel by faith alone and does not mean the works of the law. Paul's never against the law. In Romans 7, he says the law is good and just and right. The law is a schoolmaster, we're going to learn here in chapter 3 of Galatians, that would bring us to the Messiah, that we might be justified by faith. Well, that'll be in a next message that we'll bring you on Galatians. Right now, we're still in chapter 3, verses 10 to 18. I hope you're enjoying it. And it says in verse 16, "Now to Abraham and his seed were the promises made. He saith not, and to seeds, plural, as of many, but as of one, and to thy seed, which is Messiah." Yes, friends, beyond a shadow of a doubt, the Messiah of Israel, our blessed Lord Yeshua, is the promised seed of Abraham. And that is the teaching of the Bible all the way through, from Bereshish, or the book of Genesis, as Gentiles call it, all the way through to the book of Revelation. The seed through whom the whole world will be blessed if they turn to him is the Messiah of Israel, our blessed Lord Yeshua. Don't ever forget that. If you haven't made that commitment of all commitments to give your heart and life to Yeshua, to believe that he is the Messiah and the only hope that we have of forgiveness and salvation, then why not do it right now?
0: Well, thank you, David. And friend, if you'd like to know more about what it means to be a Christian according to the Bible, we'll send you David's booklet, What is Christianity?, and a Bible study by mail for free. Again, these are free if you're not yet a Christian, or even if you're new to the Christian faith. You've just come to Christ. This will help you as well. 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Bible is 24253 to get yours. And do join us tomorrow for day 3 of The Just Shall Live by Faith from Galatians chapter 3, verses 10 through 18. We'll see you then here on Hope for Today.
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Now we continue reading from the Word of God, James 4, verse 1. What is the source of quarrels and conflicts among you? Is not the source your pleasures that wage war in your members? You lust and do not have, so you commit murder. You are envious and cannot obtain, so you fight and quarrel. You do not have because you do not ask. You ask and do not receive because you ask with wrong motives, so that you may spend it on your pleasures. You adulteresses, do you not know that friendship with the world is hostility toward God? Therefore, whoever wishes to be a friend of the world makes himself an enemy of God. Or do you think that the Scripture speaks to no purpose? He jealously desires the Spirit which he has made to dwell in us. But he gives a greater grace. Therefore it says, God is opposed to the proud, but gives grace to the humble. Submit therefore to God. Resist the devil, and he will flee from you. Draw near to God, and he will draw near to you. Cleanse your hands, you sinners, and purify your hearts, you double-minded. Be miserable and mourn and weep. Let your laughter be turned into mourning and your joy to gloom. Humble yourselves in the presence of the Lord, and he will exalt you.

0: James 4:11. Do not speak against one another, brethren. He who speaks against a brother or judges his brother speaks against the law and judges the law. But if you judge the law, you are not a doer of the law, but a judge of it. There is only one lawgiver and judge, the one who is able to save and to destroy. But who are you who judge your neighbor? Come now, you who say, today or tomorrow we will go to such and such a city and spend a year there and engage in business and make a profit. Yet you do not know what your life will be like tomorrow. You are just a vapor that appears for a little while and then vanishes away. Instead, you ought to say, if the Lord wills, we will live and also do this or that. But as it is, you boast in your arrogance. All such boasting is evil. Therefore, to one who knows the right thing to do and does not do it, to him it is sin. For more info about this ministry, our website is the-word.info. Once again, the-word.info. Reading the Word of God without comment, this is Nicholas Hope.
1: 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I am that James Dobson, and I'm so pleased that you've joined us today.
2: Well, welcome back to Dr. James Dobson's Family Talk. I'm Roger Marsh. On the last edition of our program, we heard one of the most remarkable testimonies you will ever come across, Dr. Christopher Yuan's journey from dealing drugs to federal prison to an HIV diagnosis to finding Christ in a jail cell with a Gideon's New Testament pulled from a trash can, literally. On today's Family Talk broadcast, we're going to pick up that conversation with a focus on what Dr. Yuan is doing today, equipping parents and teens with the biblical tools to understand and embrace holy sexuality in a culture that has completely lost its footing. The conversation begins right now on today's edition of Dr. James Dobson's Family Talk.
3: Once you concede that sexuality is, to get philosophical or theological, an ontological category, or to put in layman's terms, that it is a category of personhood, then we're not going to get anything right after that. Why? Because the Bible teaches against that. Never do we make our sin struggle who we are. Never do we make a feeling or a desire who we are. We need to be really clear who we are, that we are created in the image of God. That is something that's essential to who we are, but the world says something different, don't they, Roger? They say, No, your sexuality or your gender confusion is essential to who you are. We've never done that before in the history of mankind, and the church is buying into that. That's why you hear Christian leaders and pastors that say, well, the loving thing is to, you know, use this terminology to be winsome, to meet them where they're at, they say, or even it's a way to reach out. But this is very important. We never use sin to win the lost. You use the gospel to win the lost.
4: Right.
3: We need to very winsomely engage with people, even if they're wrongly identified as gay, like myself, and be clear about this, because and if your listeners are hearing this from a pastor or maybe a New York Times bestselling author, maybe even from a video series that your church's youth group is going through, and it's even called Christian Sexuality, that when they're trying to tell us what gay means, but they've never lived in the gay community, They've never identified as gay, or even if they did, they say, I'm a gay Christian. If you look at their past, they were raised in the church, and then, you know, later came to the realization of that they have these same sex attractions, and then they just tagged on the gay to who they were as Christians, so they would now quote-unquote, and I want to be clear, I'm putting the quotes around that because it's an oxymoron, a gay Christian. that they never lived in the gay community. Mm. They were either like some authors and pastors. They've just talked to some gay Christians who were Christians all their life, but never in the...
4: You were in it. Yeah. And you were in the lifestyle.
3: I was in the gay community, not kind of this so-called gay Christian or a church, and then later stayed in the church and just added this label. And for me, before I came to Christ, gay never meant same-sex attractions. Actually, this is funny, Roger. I never even heard of the phrase same-sex attraction.
4: Interesting.
3: This is why people like myself, we push back so hard on it, because this is not quibbling over words. This is not something to agree to disagree, like over baptism, et cetera. This is something that is about sexual immorality. I'm not calling people who disagree with me on baptism to repentance, but I'm calling individuals who are caught up in this, still clinging to their sin. But the Bible is really clear that sin is not just an action. Jesus says, Matthew chapter 5, the Sermon on the Mount, if a man looks lustfully at a woman, that word lustfully in the Greek actually is just the word for desire, epithumia. And does that word in Greek, translators in English translate it in two different ways, either desire or lust. So it's not that desire turns into lust, wrongly ordered desire is lust. So if a man looks lustfully desiring a woman, he's already committed adultery, Jesus says. He doesn't say he's good, just don't act on it, which is kind of what this movement, this gay Christian movement is promoting. Just don't act, but the desire is okay. People are even promoting and saying, no, gay can be sanctified, which is nowhere in Scripture does it say we sanctify sin. Mm-hmm. We put it to death, right? Paul says in Romans that we mortify it, the good old King James word. It's really key, and I think that's very important that we talk about this, address this with our kids, because our kids are swimming in this, and address this with the preteen, with the teenagers, and helping them go through this. And I think it needs to be best done at home, because I think a lot of youth groups are, in their attempt to be winsome, they're accommodating to the world and they're causing more confusion. The youth pastor said, we started this video series and we had to stop in the middle because one of the youth invited her friend who was an open lesbian in a lesbian relationship. And when she just happened to come when this gay Christian was giving his story, and the minute, you know, he's like talking about he's a gay Christian, this lesbian, not a Christian, nudges her friend and say, see, God's okay with being gay. So they had to stop it. And this youth pastor even told me, it's like, that was the worst decision that we made, because they had to do so much damage control after that. They stopped it. Mm-hmm. The church had to make a public statement. That is not what we believe, which I'm glad they did that. But the damage is already done.
4: Yeah, you can't unhear that.
3: You can't unhear that, especially what if that girl didn't come back and they didn't have, so she didn't hear the correction. It's tough, right, Roger? Because that reminds me of words like Jesus says, if anyone caused one of these little ones of mine to sin, what does Jesus say? It's pretty sobering, isn't it? It's better that a millstone be cast, you know, around their neck and thrown into the sea. So we need to be very, very careful with our words, that if we are ambiguous with what we're saying, kind of talking out maybe both sides of our mouth, saying things that are confusing, having, you know, all these different stories in a video series where someone says, no, it's not okay, but then someone does say it's okay. So what is the message? Our kids, teens need clarity. And so that was our hope, to provide very clear biblical clarity with our kids, with our teens through this video series. And actually, you know, kids love videos, don't they? I wish they would read more books, but they're consuming video. So we're using video as the platform, the medium, but we're also incorporating animation. There's no other video series out there that is using animation like we're using. We're using some very high quality custom animation. This is a huge project that when we were told, they're like, you need to charge probably $300, $400, $500 to recoup. And our board decided, you know what? We're not going to recoup. This is our gift to the church, to parents. So it's only $20. So, you know, what normally would cost $200, $300 plus, $200 doesn't, many of those don't have any animation. Ours has engaging animation. We need to give God our best and teens so they can be engaged, excited about this. There's a parent guide that comes with it that helps parents and their kids to actually watch the videos, have a little conversation. There's 4 to 6 questions. Another 10-minute video, another 4 to 6 questions, and then a wrap-up video. So each lesson is about 45 to 60 minutes to be done at home with your teenage kids. And what's so cool is that we have this vision that we're not going to stop with the teens, preteens,
4: yes.
3: The kids age 9 to 12, because the battle's getting younger and younger, and it's not even the preteens anymore, Roger. Mm-hmm. We're planning to release ones for little kids age 4 to 8.
4: Oh my, who would have ever thought? And yet there you are in the People's Republic of California where you see that so-called normalization process.
3: Exactly.
4: And I have that in air quotes.
3: Yes.
4: Public school. I mean, they're saying 5-year-olds. I remember talking to a kindergarten teacher, this is probably 10 years ago.
3: Yes.
4: And we were asked, they had passed a measure to rewrite all the textbooks to include all the contributions of LGBTQ heroes. And I asked her, I said, why does a 5-year-old need that information? And she looked at me straight in the eye and she said, because kids are talking about it on the playground. I said, in kindergarten?
3: Yes, they are.
4: And she said, yes, in kindergarten.
3: Yep.
4: Dr. Christopher Yuan is with us today here on Dr. James Dobson's Family Talk, and we're talking about this Holy Sexuality Project, first of its kind for teenagers, and they're working on the preteen and then basically elementary school version as well. I mentioned that word normality because it's become so common, and a lot of people will juxtapose the two. They'll kind of get them mixed up saying, well, because it's so common, it must be normal. And I noted in one of your videos, you talk about meeting with a mom who had a son who thought he was gay, wanted to live with his boyfriend. And then what she was comparing that to wasn't a whole lot better in terms of the way his brother was living. Can you walk us through how we as Christians need to have better discernment than to say, well, at least you're not gay?
3: Yes, yeah. And that's the story was a mother, she came to, she was just so broken. She was weeping, could barely get the words out. You know, in those situations, Roger, it's the most you can do is put a hand on her shoulder, take your time, and just kind of sit with her. She was finally able to kind of get some words out. My son's gay, you know, and kind of telling me the whole story. And as she was talking, she said, I wish my son was like my other son. And I thought, okay, well, tell me a little bit more about your other son. We'll come to find out, you know, he's about to have a child. And I said, wow, congratulations. How long has he been married? Oh, he's not. And I'm thinking, wait one second. You want your gay son to be like your fornicating son.
4: Yeah.
3: Do you not see the disconnect there? And we, our moral compass is thrown off, which is why we need to help not only the church, but also our kids to not only understand what I just talked about, that we have to separate sexuality from who you are. And if I could just say one more thing about that.
4: Yes.
3: Before I knew Christ, that was completely who I was. So I could not hate my sin without hating myself. Why is this such a big deal? It's because now that I have a new mind, the mind of Christ, I can hate my sin without hating myself. So those in the Revoice side B, they can't hate them. They can't hate their sin, including not just their actions, but also their sinful desires and the attractions that lead to sin. They can't hate that without hating themselves. So that's why they could take it so personally when we attack the concept. But the second thing is that we need to have a very clear concept of what is the true, precise, biblical goal when it comes to sexuality. Heterosexuality is too broad. That's why this mother was like, well, as long as my you know, my gay son just becomes heterosexual, I put that in air quotes because I think we need to be able to separate sexuality is not who you are. So gay, straight, bi actually shouldn't be used to describe people. It describes our desires. That's very important because a desire is not a person.
4: Good point.
3: So she thought, well, as long as my, you know, my son just becomes heterosexual, then we're good. No. Even men who have opposite sex attractions, notice I'm saying men have, not as set, instead of saying men are, because there's a difference, right? I am is different than I have, right? God is the great I am. So we need to be very careful with our I am statements, or you are statements, or we are statements. A person has these opposite sex attractions, he still needs to resist temptations, fight these sinful desires, put them to death. That was the beginning of my chapter on holy sexuality, introducing that concept that the Bible is always challenging us to be more precise, not less precise, not borrowing secular categories, but using our existing biblical categories when they are there. And it's clearly there in Scripture, chastity and singleness, faithfulness in marriage. And what I like about this term, it's a new term that many people might not have heard of, but be certain that the term might be new, but the concepts are not. If I'm trying to come up with these new concepts, then I'm most likely going extra biblical. These concepts are just coming out of the pages of Scripture, chastity in singleness or faithfulness in marriage. The term is new. And notice I'm actually not even using the word celibacy. Mm-hmm. And the reason is because in this conversation around sexuality, celibacy has taken this new form, co-opted by this gay celibate Christian movement, this Revoice Side B movement that wants to say, who are we to say ever that God can't change us? That's a different gospel. God definitely changes. The old is gone, the new is come.
4: Amen.
3: Never are we to identify with Adam. Never are we to continue to identify with our old man, our dead man. Paul, one of my mother's favorite verses, Galatians 2:20. I am now crucified with Christ, right? Mm-hmm. Never, Paul doesn't say, and I'm still holding on, I'm still living, part of me is. No, and
4: I don't identify as crucified. I am crucified. Yeah.
3: I am crucified, right, exactly. I am crucified with Christ. So it's very powerful for us to recognize that God is calling us all to holiness, not calling some to deny yourselves. No, if anyone would come after me, he must deny himself, take up his cross, and follow me. Because very often in our pursuit of communicating biblical sexuality, or in what the church and Christians were promoting, especially to youth and young adults, it actually ends up sounding like behavior management. So, you know, years ago, we had the chastity movement, which I think oftentimes we might try to throw out the baby with the bathwater. I mean, clearly, I think it was good. I don't think there's bad. It's just when we confuse pleasing God with trying to do right. That is where we need to communicate. No, it's because of our love for God that then we want to do right. It's not that we do right to please God. There's a very big difference. So they throw chastity out. Chastity is a very good thing. Purity is a biblical concept. So we need to avoid the behavior management. But today, I think where the pendulum has swung now with our young adults and with our kids is they are living a theology of nice. Just be nice. Just be a good person. Just stop being the oppressor, right? Weighing on the whole worldview that we're, you know, these individuals are victims and we need to just stop being nice. And we're actually hearing that. I hear this very much even among parents. And where do I see that? It comes in when they say, my job is to just love. I'll be honest, I used to say that as well. So if you're hearing that, you know, you're a listener, watcher, and you're like, oh, I say that. I did the same thing. Here's why that's wrong. Obviously, it's not the love that's wrong. Of course, we're called to love. Here's what's wrong. It's the just. Christians, we are not to just love, because then that makes love an end in itself. In other words, it's not that the love is the goal and all we do is just love, because love doesn't save. And I know some might be thinking, but wait, isn't God love? Yes, God is love, but love is not God. love is only one character of God. He's got many others, but we don't want to make love God. God is love, but love is not God. So what is the goal? Our job as Christians is to love unto Christ. The you do you mentality, it's the Corinthian way to live, you do you, is what many of these approaches are doing. If your son or daughter wants you to use pronouns, just give in and don't, you know, distort God's truth and just do that. No. Or if your son or daughter wants to change a name, just go with it. Just meet them where they're at or whatever crazy thing like that, you know, or all these different things where we're accommodating you do you more than being full of grace and full of truth. I'm not saying we hit people over the head. So if your kid says, I don't want anything to do with you, you know, you've cut me off, clarify, say, you know, nothing can change my love for you. I'm sad that you want to cut me off, but I will never cut you off.
4: Amen.
3: And so even though they say, don't contact me, I say, continue to. Send them texts, just a few characters, and you don't have to make it long. Love you, thinking about you, and leave it at that. And pepper them with love several times a week so that they don't forget who loves them. That parents, you love them unconditionally and God loves them. My mom would sign every card, love you forever. Remember, you know that, Roger, that little kids booklet, Love You Forever, Mom? She would sign it, love you forever. I didn't know what it was at that time.
4: Yeah.
3: She showed me later and I was wrecked for like a month. But then she would write, but God loves you more.
4: Amen.
3: We have to remind our kids, we love our kids unto Christ. And that was the focus of the video series as well, that I did not

0: Christ isn't abiding in us. In the pinnacle of the whole series, lesson 7, we're talking about marriage, and I talk about how actually marriage is temporary, Matthew chapter 22. And then I talk about my dad. He passed away, and I talked about how, you know, my mom's now a widow. And it was just a tender moment. I didn't know where I wanted to put this, and while I was recording it in the studio, God gave me this. I was like, you need to make this here in lesson 7 at the end. And I shared the gospel, and I said, kids, this is the most important thing about this whole video series. More than my desires, more than you just understanding what biblical sexuality is, I said, I want you to know Jesus Christ. And I told the kids this too as well, that, you know, my testimony, maybe some of your listeners, Roger, haven't heard a story like mine before. They're out there, aren't they? You know, that a guy used to identify as gay and now no longer do. And that is a core part of my testimony. But to be honest, that is not how I summarize it. This is how I summarize it. I once was blind, and now I see. I once was lost, and now I'm found. I once did not believe, and now I believe in the Son of God, and his name is Jesus. That's my testimony.
1: And a powerful one it is, from Dr. Christopher Yuan. Great conversation today about the book Holy Sexuality and the Gospel, and now this film series, The Holy Sexuality Project, a first of its kind video series that is designed to help parents and grandparents empower their teens to understand and embrace and celebrate biblical sexuality. The curriculum has been the basis of our conversation today. Dr. Christopher Yuan, where do we find you online, on the socials? What's the best way for us to get connected with you?
0: Yeah, thank you, Roger. I actually have two websites. One is for the video series at holysexuality.com. Very simple, holysexuality.com. That's where they can view it. They can actually get a free account to watch lesson 2 of the teens. But then I have my personal testimony, kind of my speaking and book ministry. And it's just my full name, ChristopherYuan.com. But I'm also on social media.
1: All right. Great resourcing. And so grateful that you have had the turn that you did. And it was funny, now that you're a San Diego guy, I was thinking about one of your local bands there, Switchfoot. And they have a song where the chorus of the song says, maybe forgiveness is right where you fell. And I think about you taking your dad's Bible and throwing it in the trash. And then when you were locked up, you hadn't been in there a week. And what did you find in a trash can?
0: That's right.
1: God meeting you in that moment, paying attention to every little detail of your story. It's just fascinating and inspiring. And we are so grateful that you've been with us to share it here on the Family Talk broadcast. Dr. Christopher Yuan, thank you so much for being with us today here on Dr. James Dobson's Family Talk.
0: Thank you so much, Roger, for having me on.
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3: With SRN News, I'm Rich Thomason in Washington. Strong consumer spending helped to give the economy a boost in the second quarter, growth coming in at 2.2%. We also have word that inflation cooled a bit last month, even as Americans stepped up their spending. It was a bloody fight between the pilot and the co-pilot of a Fly Dubai jetliner, forcing the Tel Aviv-bound plane to make an emergency landing in Saudi Arabia earlier today. 737 plunged more than 15,000 feet. An emergency call went out before the plane did land safely. Passengers are all right. The pilots, though, reportedly in the hospital. The final American troops in Iraq have now left the country, ending the U.S. mission there. And now some security analysts fear that Iran could move in to fill the void. The Supreme Court is making it easier to deport some illegal immigrants to countries that they did not come from.
4: On Tuesday, the court granted an emergency request from the Trump administration looking to block a lower court's ruling that such deportations are unlawful. That court ruled the immigrants affected are not given a chance to raise concerns over safety risks before they're sent to countries where they have no ties. In Tuesday's order, the Supreme Court said that it would hear arguments on the case in December and then issue a definitive ruling. Keith Peters, Washington.
3: The campaigner-in-chief set to start a month-long tour of the final sprint to the midterm election.
5: President Trump to hit the campaign trail, targeting key states where Republicans are in very tight races ahead of the midterms. The president starting a 32-day tour, hitting states like Texas, Ohio, and Nebraska. The president telling reporters at the White House he will campaign like it's 2024 again. Laura Winters reporting.
3: Stock futures mixed ahead of this morning's Wall Street opening bell. The Dow futures are up 46 points, while the Nasdaq futures are down 4 points. This is SRN News.
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7: With the Wall Street Business Report, I'm Bill Alexander. U.S.-Canada relations are taking another hit after the United States went ahead early Tuesday with a decision to ban nearly $1 billion worth of Canadian imports, including alcoholic beverages, dairy products, and motorcycles. Americans' confidence in the economy sank to the lowest level in more than a decade this month as prices remain elevated and wages stagnate amid the ongoing Iran war. The Conference Board said that its Consumer Confidence Index tumbled 6.7 points to 81.9 in September. President Trump said that he and a large group of leaders of artificial intelligence companies had signed a voluntary accord that will include internal and external reviews. This during a meeting at the White House aimed at addressing Americans' fears about the technology. Disney is laying off 300 employees across human resources and technology departments. Disney warned about the most recent round of cuts in its August earnings report. For the Wall Street Business Report, I'm Bill Alexander in Washington.

0: I think that many believers, they're trying to fight the battle down here alone. They're trying to meet the issues of life alone. And friends, you and I are not able to do it. We're not strong enough. We're not capable to do it. We need help today.
1: That's Dr. J. Vernon McGee reminding us that we can't fight the battle on our own. And the good news that we're going to hear on Through the Bible is that we're not alone. God is with us. Dr. J. Vernon McGee explains more in our study of the tabernacle in Exodus chapter 25. But before we begin, Greg Harris and I have a quick update on our Finnish ministry.
2: Oh, we do. Now, if you think that you've heard my friend Steve Schwetz get excited, you're going to hear him get excited today because this is genuinely exciting, and it's just been very wonderful to see what happened when you and two of our other leaders went to Scandinavia earlier this year. And why don't you talk about what happened and what came out of it?
1: Yeah, it was such an encouragement. Well, first, this was kind of a reconnection tour
2: with
1: the Scandinavian countries because it's very expensive, relatively speaking, given the response that we were getting in Scandinavia to go on terrestrial radio. And so we cut our relationship with them and assumed that they would then cut the program.
2: Right.
1: And unbeknownst to us, over several years, they continued to air the program because, in the words of one of the board members in Sweden, this is the only thing that we have that really has proven itself working consistently over time. And so they've continued to air it. So anyway, we're focusing on Finland. We started asking some questions, trying to understand the way the program went. And we found out that they really weren't doing what we do when you're listening to the program, which is read testimonies, not just about people, they love the program and they love the teaching, but the international focus, what's happening in Africa, what's happening in India, all around the world, so that people have a connection with Through the Bible that they wouldn't normally have if all they do is listen to the program. So we refer to that as the intros and outros or the wrapper. So we ended up, originally I was going to go to Finland and spend about a week with them and go through some training. Circumstances changed. I wasn't able to do that. So we ended up doing it through Zoom,
2: which
1: created some challenges because Finland is on the other side of the world. And so when it's dark there, it's light here.
2: Right.
1: So myself and another team member, Denise, and I did 2 days of training with them.
2: Which started at 6 a.m. our time.
1: Yeah, at 4 o'clock their time because there's a 10-hour split.
2: 4 o'clock p.m.
1: Yeah, 4 o'clock p.m.
2: So it's a little harder on us or you.
1: Yeah, I get up
2: early. You get up early, but I watch the recording later.
1: Yeah. So anyway, they have two hosts that introduced the program, Elisheva and Elena, and they were very interested in learning how we do it in the U.S., with our program, and they were eager to listen, and they are going to be incorporating new things. And there's an ask in all of this that you would be praying for the Finns in particular, because they're the first ones that are going to do this revamp, and they're going to start, I believe it's another 5-year cycle in January. And if it's not the 5-year cycle, there are things that are changing in January.
2: Yes.
1: So they're going to revamp the program and start reading letters and testimonies from all around the world, which they've never done before.
2: Right.
1: And then asking people, not just tell us you listen to the program, but specifically, and we do the same thing in the U.S. and Canada, by the way, which is tell us what the Lord is teaching you. Tell us what you've learned in this book of the Bible. And when you ask people for specific things, they respond.
2: Yeah.
1: And there are believers in that country that love the Word of God and are being ministered to as a result of the program. And it's really just comes down to we need to ask them to respond back. And we're trusting that the Lord is also going to provide for them financially, because people just think, oh, well, it's out there for free. So they're making changes to the program, not to put a heavy sale on it and say, you know, if you don't give by the end of the month, we're going off the air. None of that stuff. But it will be an encouragement to say, hey, if you've been blessed by this, if you love God's Word and you want to hear other people and their testimonies and how they've been impacted, we'd appreciate you supporting in our world, the Bible bus with a set of tires or a tank of gas. So anyway, I go on and on about all that the Lord's doing. Just continue to pray for the ministry, specifically in Scandinavia. Greg, would you pray for us?
2: Father, we are so grateful that you've been working in those Scandinavian countries all these years when we weren't even aware of it. And thank you for the new reconnection, for the refreshment of the program. We pray you would reach more people with your word. In Jesus' name, amen.
1: Here's our study of Exodus 25 on Through the Bible with Dr. J. Vernon McGee.
0: Now today, friends, we come back to the 25th chapter of the book of Exodus, and here God gives the instructions for the tabernacle, and we have here the blueprint. And I'm just going to read here the blueprint for the building of the ark. Now, I gave last time more or less the floor plan of the tabernacle. It had three compartments, the Holy of Holies, and it was 10 by 10 by 10. It was a cube, and in it were two articles of furniture, the ark here and the mercy seat. And then immediately through the veil in the other compartment of the tabernacle proper, which was 10 by 20 by 10, was the golden lampstand, the table of showbread, and the golden altar, or the altar of incense. Then in the outer court, and that was a fence that was actually put around the tabernacle proper. It was 5 cubits high, 100 cubits long by 50 cubits wide. There were two articles of furniture, the brazen altar and the laver. Now, I have the chart that I have with my notes right before me now. I hope many of you have that, and you'll find it extremely helpful. Now, you will notice that the first article of furniture that's given is the ark. That's in the Holy of Holies. That's where God is looking out. But if you went outside and man is on the outside, man would come to the gate of the tabernacle there on the east, and the article of furniture that would be before him would be the brazen altar. So that when man comes into God, he'll have to go by the brazen altar and the laver and the holy place, which is the place of worship. And then in the Holy of Holies, he'd never go, because into that went the high priest, and only he went once a year, and then only with blood, and sprinkled it on the mercy seat. Now, I want to read the instructions here, because we're approaching this from God's viewpoint, from the inside looking out. Now, I'm reading. Verse 10, Exodus 25. And they shall make an ark of chittim wood. 2 cubits and a half shall be the length thereof, and 1 cubit and a half the breadth thereof, and 1 cubit and a half the height thereof. Now, let me pause a moment for us to look at this matter of what is a cubit? That is, how long is a cubit? Well, I do not know. There are many explanations given, anything from 12 inches up to about 30-some-odd inches. Well, I have a notion that they didn't have a yardstick in that day or a tape measure. The way they really measured was from the tip of the finger, of the middle finger, all the way back to the elbow. Now, you measure yours, and you'll find out about 18 inches. Now, if you're a short person, it won't be that long. If you're a tall person, it'll be longer than that. But approximately, it's 18 inches. You can well understand that if a man's running a dry goods store in that day and he's going to buy goods, why, he'd have as a buyer a big tall fella with a long reach from the elbow back up to that middle finger. But when he was selling the stuff, why, he'd get little short folk to be his salespeople. And it wouldn't be so far. You could see how he could work a thing like that. So evidently, a cubit varied. And that's the reason I think we come up with so many explanations. But it was approximately 18 inches. And I think we can more or less settle on 18 inches and say that it was 18 inches. Now, that would mean that the tabernacle itself was 30 cubits, which would mean 45 feet, or 10 across, would mean 15 feet, so that everything, if it is to be put into terms of our measurement today, a foot, then we come up with something else. So that 2.5 cubits, well, that would be, and I'll almost let you figure that one out, because the 2 cubits, you see, there would be the yard there, and the half would be then about 9 inches, so that it would be put on that kind of basis. But now I'm going to keep it in terms of the cubit, and then let you think in terms of the foot, for the very simple reason that it'll be easy for me to do that, and I'll let you do the figuring. That is, if you want to get some conception of exactly what size it was. Now, again, may I say that this ark was God's throne. He didn't sit on it. He dwelt between the cherubims, which were right above it. But God didn't touch down in the tabernacle. It wasn't his dwelling place. It's a place where he could dwell to meet with the children of Israel. In other words, it was a place for them to approach God. And the tabernacle speaks of Christ. You and I come through a mediator to God today. And that mediator, of course, is Christ. And you and I come through him. Now, this is the sanctum sanctorum of the tabernacle, the ark here. And now you're not going to find this very interesting. And you'll think I've got a lot of nerve reading these instructions. But I'm going to read them, and I hope not too many of you'll tune out. Verse 10, and they shall make an ark of chittim wood. 2 cubits and a half shall be the length thereof, 1.5 cubits, the breadth thereof, and 1.5 cubits, the height thereof. And thou shalt overlay it with pure gold within and without, shalt thou overlay it, and shall make upon it a crown of gold round about. And thou shalt cast 4 rings of gold for it, and put them in the 4 corners thereof. And 2 rings shall be in one side of it, and 2 rings in the other side of it. And thou shalt make staves of chittim wood, and overlay them with gold. Thou shalt put the staves in the rings by the sides of the ark, that the ark may be borne with them. Now, you see, the tabernacle was for the wilderness march. And it was taken down when they were ready to march. It was put together when they came into camp. And we're going to see when we get the book of Numbers how orderly that was. And it was something that would be quite amazing to see them put it together. Rings were put there to put the staves through, and then the staves, a long pole put through, put on the shoulders of the priests. And they would carry these articles of furniture through the wilderness. And that was the purpose for them. Now, together with the ark, there went a mercy seat. Now, it's a separate article of furniture, but it was nothing in the world but a top for the box. Thou shalt make a mercy seat of pure gold. 2 cubits and a half shall be the length thereof, and 1.5 cubits the breadth thereof. And thou shalt make 2 cherubims of gold, of beaten work, shalt thou make them in the 2 ends of the mercy seat, and make 1 cherub on one end, and the other cherub on the other. And even of the mercy seat shall ye make the cherubims on the 2 ends thereof. Now notice what God says here. And the cherubims shall stretch forth their wings on high, covering the mercy seat with their wings, and their faces shall look one to another. Toward the mercy seat shall the faces of the cherubims be. That is, they look down upon the mercy seat. And thou shalt put the mercy seat above upon the ark. And in the ark thou shalt put the testimony that I shall give thee. And there I will meet with thee, and I'll commune with thee from above the mercy seat, from between the cherubims which are upon the ark of the testimony of all things which I'll give thee in commandment unto the children of Israel. Now, the mercy seat actually was just sort of a chest. It was a box. And you'll notice it was gold inside and outside. It was made of chittim wood, of wood that was more or less indestructible, very much like our redwood here in California. And it's a perfect symbol of the Lord Jesus Christ in his deity and humanity. You see Christ as the God-man. And we find here that we have both his deity and his humanity. And it was a true symbol of the Lord Jesus Christ setting forth, therefore, both his deity, represented by the gold, and his humanity represented by the wood. It spoke of him in the hypostatic union. Now, that's a big word. The hypostatical union means that he's very God of very God, and he's very man of very man. That's what the oldest creed of the church says. Now, the ark could not be spoken of as merely a wooden box, for it contained gold, and it could not be called a golden chest, for it contained wood. It required both to maintain the symbolism pointing to Christ as the God-man. And there's no mingling of the two. To overlook this duality is to entertain a monstrous notion of his person. There is no doctrine, friends of the Scripture, so filled with infinite mystery, so far removed from the skein of man's thinking, so foreign to the realm of explanation than is the hypostatic union in Christ. Yet there is no symbol so simple as the ark, merely a box made of wood and gold, yet it speaks of things unfathomable. Truly, God chooses the simple things to confound the wise. That simple box tells out the whole story as far as man can take it in of the unsearchable mysteries of the blessed person of the Lord Jesus Christ. Now, the gold was both inside and out. For in him dwelleth all the fullness of the Godhead bodily. That's what Paul said in Colossians 2:9. He's not merely a thaumaturgist, that is, a wonder worker. Neither was he a man with an overdeveloped God consciousness. He was God. He spoke as God. He put himself on the same plane as God. He says, you believe in God, believe also in me. And again, he that hath seen me hath seen the Father. But he was a perfect man. He grew tired. He sat down in a well in Samaria in the cool of the day. He slept. He ate. He drank. He laughed. He wept. And beyond all that, he suffered and he died. And all of these are human characteristics. The gold and the wood and the ark are both required, yet neither was mingled with the other, nor was the identity of one lost in the other. Christ was both God and man, but these two natures were never fused or merged. He never functioned at the same time as both God and man. What he did was either perfectly human or perfectly divine. Christ was the theanthropic person, and the ark was therefore not merely an empty box, by the way. It contained three items, which are enumerated over in Hebrews, the 9th chapter, verse 4. It says, which had the golden censer and the ark of the covenant overlaid round about with gold, wherein was the golden pot that had manna and Aaron's rod that budded and the tables of the covenant. Now, let's take them up. Aaron's rod that budded speaks of his resurrection. The manna speaks of the fact that he is the bread of life. And the Ten Commandments speaks of the life that he lived down here. He fulfilled the law and he kept it in all of its point. Even fulfilling the prophecies are the things that it speaks of. Even this tabernacle speaks of him. Now the tables of the covenant speak of the kingship of Christ. He was born a king. He lived a king, he died a king, he rose from the dead as a king, and he's coming again to this earth as the king. And God's program is moving today and has been from eternity to the time when Christ shall rule over this earth, for he will turn and turn until he comes whose right it is to rule. Now this earth needs a ruler. Man needs a king, and someday he's coming as King of Kings and Lord of Lords. The Ten Commandments there, the tables of stone. And the pot of manna speaks of Christ as prophet. He spoke for God. When Jesus said unto them, verily, verily, I say unto you, Moses gave you not that bread from heaven, but my Father giveth you the true bread from heaven. And then he not only spoke for God, but he was God's message to man. He was the Logos, the Word of God, the very alphabet of God, the Alpha and the Omega. He's God's final message to man. He is the first and the last. And since Christ came, heaven has been silent, for God has no addenda to place after Christ. He has no postscript to the letter where Christ is the embodiment of that letter. God has told out his heart in Christ. And Aaron's rod in the ark speaks of the work of Christ as priest. The prophet spoke for God before God. The priest spoke for man before God. As a priest, Christ offered himself. As a priest, he passed into heaven and even now sits on God's right hand. And that is the thing that speaks of. And then we have here the work of Christ as priest. We've already been talking about that. And Aaron's rod, which budded, was in the Holy of Holies. Thus today there is in the heaven at God's right hand the man Christ Jesus, who was raised from the dead. He's the unique example of resurrection. Up to the present hour, he's there for us. And Easter lilies and eggs don't speak of the resurrection, friends. It just happens to be that Aaron's rod that budded does, for it was an old dead stick that came alive. And here you have, set before us, he is prophet, priest, and king. And the Word became flesh and tabernacled here among us. That's what the ark speaks of. Now the mercy seat. Was where it was just the top of the box when blood was put there by the high priest, and we'll go into that in a great deal of detail later. It made that a mercy seat, and it was Christ's death here upon the cross, and he ascended into heaven. And I've taken the position, the mercy seat's the doctrine of propitiation, just as the ark is the doctrine of Christology, of the person of Christ. And this is what he did. He took his blood, presented it in heaven. Now, I take the position he literally did that. The only criticism I've ever had of my book on the tabernacle that I've ever read in any of the denominational papers was a Baptist paper back in Ohio. And the reviewer there, he did recommend the book and he urged the ministers to get it. But the thing that he said was, you have to watch this fella. He takes everything literally. He thinks Christ offered his blood in heaven. And he said, you know, that's rather crude. Well, I don't think so. I don't think the blood of Christ is crude at all. I feel like Peter called it precious blood, and that's what it is. And it's more precious than gold and silver. And that's the most valuable thing up there, is the blood he shed down here for us. And he presented that just as a high priest went in. And that's the thing that's made God's throne today a mercy seat for us. And we're bidden to come to God today on the basis of the fact that he is our great high priest who's ascended into the heavens and he's offering his sacrifice for us. This is a wonderful truth. Seeing then that we have a great high priest that's passed into the heavens, Jesus, the Son of God, let us hold fast our confession, for we have not a high priest which cannot be touched with the feeling of our infirmities, but was in all points tempted like as we are, yet without sin. Let us therefore come boldly unto the throne of grace, that we may obtain mercy and find grace to help in time of need. Now you and I go through our great high priest today in heaven. He's the living Christ at God's right hand. We go through him and we find mercy to help today. I think that many believers, they're trying to fight the battle down here alone. They're trying to meet the issues of life alone. And friends, you and I are not able to do it. We're not strong enough. We're not capable to do it. We need help today. And we're not availing ourselves of the help. Paul prayed for the Ephesians that the mighty power that worked in Christ, bringing him from the dead, might work in us today. Do you see much of that power working in believers? We need that power today, friends, and we should lay hold of it by faith, because you and I have a high priest that's yonder at God's right hand, and this ark and mercy seat set it before us. Now, the high priest in that day, he rushed in, rushed back out, but our great high priest, when he had made this offering, he sat down at God's right hand, and he's there for us. He died down here to save us. He lives up yonder to keep us safe. And by the way, we ought to keep in contact with him. And have you talked to him today? Have you had an interview with him yet today? Oh, my Christian friend, I urge you to make contact with the living Christ. Now we come to the next article of furniture that's mentioned here, and it's the table of showbread. And it's in the holy place. You see, we've looked now at the articles of furniture that's in the Holy of Holies. Two of them, the ark and the mercy seat. Now we're going to take the table of showbread and the golden lampstand. And these two articles are very important for us because they speak of worship. Inside the holy place is the place of worship. Golden lampstand, I think, is the most perfect figure of Christ that we have. And then the table of showbread speaks of him as being the bread of life. Now there's the altar of incense there. And that also speaks of prayer, the fact that he's our great intercessor today and the fact that we are to go through him. Now, we'll not take time. I don't have time to read about the table of showbread. Now, don't worry. I'm not going to read the instructions for all of these as we go along because, very candidly, if you want to know the truth, it gets pretty boring reading all these figures, just like looking at a blueprint. And I'll be frank with you, I never did even study the blueprint of my own home when it was being built. It was too boring, and I didn't understand it anyway. But we're going to try to lift the great spiritual truths out of this section here, for it all speaks of Christ. May God richly bless you, my beloved.
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0: Does God accept us because we obey him, or do we obey him because he has accepted us? Your answer to that question can profoundly affect how you enjoy the Sabbath. We'll find out why today on Truth for Life. Alistair Begg is wrapping up a study in the Gospel of Mark. We're in chapter 2, beginning with verse 23.
1: So, at first glance, as I said to you, these things may appear to be at best of marginal interest, that perhaps the record of a dispute between Jesus and the Pharisees, an illustration of what might be regarded as theological hair splitting, and with no obvious relevance for us today. After all, few of us came here through cornfields or will go through cornfields on the way home, and when it comes to issues of shriveled hands, either appearing on men or on women, modern medicine is able to take care of that. We have the university hospitals, we have the Cleveland Clinic. So why would we even study it? Well, here is an instance where immediately we must beware of missing the forest for the trees. And I think verse 6 of chapter 3 is the key. If we go there, then we can reverse back into it. Because here we find this dramatic statement. Then the Pharisees went out and began to plot with the Herodians how they might kill Jesus. And the fact is that neither the Pharisees nor the Herodians had any time for each other. The Pharisees were the religious establishment. The Herodians really were part of the social establishment. But now we find that they are prepared to get together and try and hatch a plot that will bring about the death of Jesus. Now, even with a superficial reading of these two incidents, don't you think that verse 6 seems a bit of an overreaction? Here's somebody doing something in the cornfields that apparently they shouldn't be doing, and a man with a shriveled hand is healed, and the result is that the groups get together and decide, we're going to have to kill Jesus for this. Well, we need to keep in mind what we've already been learning, namely that Jesus has been challenging all the way through the Pharisees' approach to life, and in particular to religion. The fundamental dispute has to do with how God forgives sin and how he brings men and women into a relationship with himself. The Pharisees had one view, Jesus had another. For the Pharisees, acceptance with God was based upon an individual's willingness to and ability to keep God's law. Essentially, for the Pharisees, religion was an insider's club. And Jesus was particularly concerned with those who were so obviously outside of the club. And here he had already cast out demons from some. He had raised a man who was paralyzed. He had cured a leper. He had added to his band the most unlikely of characters, this Levi, who was in cahoots with the authorities and was as good a cheat as anybody you could find. He was clearly not calling the insiders, and that was enough to increase the ire of the Pharisees to begin with. Instead, what he was doing was proclaiming largely and loudly, whoever comes to me, I will never turn them away. Whoever comes to me. Not if rule keepers come to me, not if good people come to me, not if religious people come to me, I will never turn away. But whoever comes to me, I will never turn away. And the Pharisees didn't like that because they decided who could come and how they could come and when they could come. And once they had come, how they could stay in the position in which they found themselves. Their message was so radically different that there was no way in the world that it would be possible to amalgamate what Jesus was saying and what they were proclaiming. Now, that is essentially the conflict. If we get that in our minds, then it will be easier for us to deal with these two incidents. It's not difficult to imagine that the Pharisees got together with one another, as it were, in between 22 and 23. And in talking with one another, they made it clear to each other. One said to the other, you realize, of course, that what we're saying and what Jesus is saying is entirely different. And someone would have said, well, yes, it's obviously very, very different. And that's why he said, I think we ought to watch him. I think we ought to just make sure that everywhere he is and everywhere his disciples are, we're there. Because eventually, this will all collapse like a pack of cards. Whatever it is he's on about, it will eventually crumble and fail. And if we can just watch out, then we'll be able to take care of things. Now, you see, what is at issue here is the radical difference between man's attempts to make himself acceptable with God and the activity of God opening up the way of acceptance to men and women. Well, that by way of introduction. Now we come to this first incident, the cornfield incident, we might refer to it as, in which Jesus declares his authority as Lord of the Sabbath. One Sabbath, Jesus was going through the cornfields, and as his disciples walked along, they began to pick some ears of corn. It's a perfectly natural scene. It's quite a happy scene, I think. The kind of scene that would just have instinctively ticked off the Pharisees. Pharisees don't really like happy scenes, just by nature. They like unhappy scenes. They don't like people, as it were, tiptoeing through the cornfields. Quote Tiny Tim of old, they just don't like that thought. They like people burdened and going on their way. And here we have the disciples going along. It's the Sabbath day. They're in the corn, and so they pick some ears of corn. Now, I don't think we should be surprised by the fact that the Pharisees were there. After all, they had a plot that was already in their minds, and they were beginning to work through it. What we do need to know, though, is that it was perfectly legitimate, according to the law of God, for the disciples of Jesus to be doing what they were doing. And you can check this for yourselves in Deuteronomy chapter 23, when in verse 25 it reads as follows. If you enter your neighbor's cornfield, you may pick the ears with your hands, but you must not put a sickle to his standing corn. Seems eminently sensible and practical, doesn't it? In other words, if you go through the cornfields, you're allowed to have a wee bit as you're going, but you can't come in there with a combine harvester and take the whole thing down to the bare bones. That just wouldn't be right. So what in the world is sticking in the craw of the Pharisees? If it's legitimate to do what they're doing, what's the big deal with the Pharisees? Well, it's simply because of the day and because they deemed that what these disciples were doing was actually violating one Sabbath law, which said that there was to be no reaping or harvesting on the Sabbath. And they looked at them and they said, eating equals reaping. Reaping is not allowed on the Sabbath. Therefore, you folks are in violation. Realize how small-minded some people are? I mean, how they get up in the morning and spend a nice day looking for little things like this. Let's go and see if we can find the disciples doing something naughty today, they said to one another, and so on. What a miserable kind of life. But that was it. Eating, reaping, reaping equals working, working on the Sabbath, now you're in trouble. Now, Jesus doesn't take them on. He doesn't enter into some kind of dialogue or debate. In fact, he does something that is really quite interesting. He essentially says to them, well, I wonder if you've been reading your Bibles lately. Did you ever read the part where David and his companions went in when they were very hungry and they ate the consecrated bread, which only the priests are supposed to be eating? And what is he saying? He's saying this, that on that occasion, David and his companions did not break the spirit of the Sabbath. They didn't break the spirit of the Sabbath. They did something. The ceremonial was set aside by the necessity. And the point that he's making by inference is fairly straightforward. And if you realize that that's the case, you will also realize that my disciples aren't breaking the Sabbath either. So that's really enough from all of you. Jesus makes it clear to them that the Sabbath was given to man. That's the significance of verse 27. The Sabbath, he said, was made for man, not man for the Sabbath. In other words, the Sabbath was given to man for his benefit and for his blessing. The Sabbath was written into creation. The Sabbath was not given to Israel. The Sabbath was not given to the Jews. The Sabbath was given to creation. And God himself rested. He didn't need to rest. Rest there simply means that he ceased from what he had been doing on the other 6 days. And the Sabbath principle is established right in the doctrine of creation. And our frenetic world in which we live, with people working, might do well to pay attention to the thought of the Sabbath principle written into the very fabric of humanity by God. But that's something for another time. The Sabbath, says Jesus, was given to man for his benefit and for his blessing. It was not given so that he would be weighed down under the kind of regulations and the kind of rigmaroles that these Pharisees had added to the law of God. The Sabbath was not given to reduce man into a rule-keeping robot, which is exactly what these Pharisees sought to do. The more rules, the better. That's the significance of verse 27. Verse 27 is not a verse in the Bible to justify American Christianity reducing the Ten Commandments to nine commandments. It's not in the Bible to be propped up as a mechanism for us saying, I can do what I want any day of the week and not least of all on the Lord's Day. That's a matter for another time. But I want you to know that the verse 27, if that's where you are, verse 27 is not your legitimacy. What Jesus is saying in saying this is that this Sabbath was given as a means of benefit and a means of blessing, and you characters have no right to turn it into a burden. You have no right to suggest that the way that the Sabbath principle operates is to bow down people underneath your dreadful restrictions. And he says, the Son of Man, which is a reference that goes way back into the Old Testament, into the book of Daniel, and it is a self-designation. It's the second time we've seen it, even in the first two chapters. It's a reference to the identity of Jesus as the Son of God. So the Son of Man, he says, is Lord even of the Sabbath. Some of you are asking about my authority to forgive sins. We've already dealt with that. Now you're asking about authority in relationship to the Sabbath. Well, let me tell you, the Son of Man is Lord even of the Sabbath. In other words, says Jesus, I have the prerogative to guard the Sabbath for the purposes God ordained it and to guard it against all of your Pharisaical additions and all of your Pharisaical distortions. And it is with this issue of distortion that the next incident deals. In the first incident, Jesus Christ declares himself authoritative over the Sabbath. In the second little incident of the opening five verses of Luke 3, Jesus demonstrates his authority as Lord of the Sabbath. Okay? And so now they're in the synagogue. It's a perfect setup, isn't it? It's the synagogue, it's the Sabbath, and it's the shriveled hand. And again, these miserable characters are there. How bad do you have to be to seize on opportunities like this to try and score points against Jesus? To take the issue of somebody who is disabled in this way and use him simply as a pawn in your great chess game. That's exactly what they're doing. They're watching, looking for a reason, some of them, says verse 1 to verse 2, to accuse Jesus. And so they watched him closely to see if he would heal him. Now, here's the key phrase, on the Sabbath, on the Sabbath. Now, notice something carefully. There is no disagreement here in principle as it relates to the Sabbath. Jesus is not suggesting that the Sabbath is not the Sabbath. Jesus is not suggesting that the Sabbath does not mean the cessation of work. Jesus is not suggesting that the Sabbath is not about rest. It is not a disagreement in principle. It is a disagreement in terms of practice. The area of disagreement has to do with what was or what was not permissible to do on the Sabbath, which along with the Pharisees, he agreed was part of the law of God. Now, it's important that you recognize that because Jesus is not, as some suggest, in this incident, canceling the use of the Sabbath. He is correcting the abuse of the Sabbath. And there's a big difference between the two. Some people read this and they go, you see, that's all canceled there. No, Jesus isn't canceling anything. There's no disagreement on the principle. The disagreement is on the practice. He is correcting the abuse that the Pharisees had foisted on this Sabbath principle. And recognizing that they had him, Jesus takes the man and he asks him to stand up in front of everyone. Verse 3. He would never have done that if the outcome wasn't going to be what it is. See, Jesus would never have engaged in their nasty little game of human chess. No, but once the man was in position, he asked the $64,000 question. Which is lawful on the Sabbath? To do good or to do evil? To save life or to kill? And then notice they remained silent. Their silence was the occasion of Jesus' anger and distress and the very stubbornness of their hearts. Any sensible, honest person who did not have an agenda would have had to answer the question. And they would have had to answer in the affirmative, while clearly the only proper thing to do is to do good. The only right thing to do is to heal. But they remained silent. Now, just remember what I said at the beginning. The fundamental issue here is not an issue about the Sabbath. It's not an issue about fasting. It's an issue about how God forgives and how he brings people into a relationship with himself. And do you see that organized, externalized religion rejects the notion of unmerited favor and of grace? And indeed, when push comes to shove, is prepared to stand against it. So strongly does it hold to the notion of man's own ability to make himself acceptable to God. Now, technically, according to the law of God, healing was only deemed permissible if the illness was life-threatening. And there's no indication that the illness was life-threatening here. But Jesus, who has already declared himself as Lord of the Sabbath, regards it as sinful to leave this man in his pitiable condition just because it is the Sabbath. In other words, Jesus would have healed the man on any other day. Is he going to allow the fact of the Sabbath to prevent him from doing good? Elsewhere, you'll remember he says to the same Pharisees, if you had a beast of burden, if you had a cow or an oxen or something, and it fell down into a pit on the Sabbath, would you get it out? Of course you would get it out. Well, would you do that for a beast and you wouldn't do it for a man? In other words, he points out their hypocrisy, the way in which their externalism allows them to shift the pieces on the chessboard every time they don't like what's going on. And so he says to the man, stretch out your hand. And he stretched it out, and his hand was completely restored. I always love the fact that he said, stretch out your hand. And then it says he stretched it out. Because that was the one thing he couldn't do, was stretch out his hand. Because his hand was shriveled. But you see, the very power that Jesus speaks is a life-giving power. Jesus calls us to come to him, and we can't come to him, and we come to him. How does that work? Because his voice speaks power to us, enables us, the voice that calls, draws. Only Jesus can do that. Only Jesus can give us the grace to enter into the joy of obedience to God's commands. Let me say that sentence to you again. Only Jesus can give us the grace to enter into the joy of obedience to God's commands. Yes, the joy of obedience. Remember what Jesus said? If a man loves me, he will keep my commandments. And it is grace which produces that obedience, not legalism. You see, if grace does not produce obedience in your life, then the only way that you will ever make a stab at being obedient is as a result of legalism. You will think as a religionist, which goes like this: I obey, therefore I am accepted. No, Not if you understand Jesus and his death on the cross. Religion says, I obey, therefore I am accepted. Christianity says, I am accepted, therefore I obey. And the two are diametrically opposed to each other. Now, if you don't understand the distinction, you better sit around all afternoon until you do. Because it is the difference between life and death. It is the difference between condemnation and justification. It is the difference between

0: with God. Loved ones, you dare not put anything in between believing in Jesus and justification. If there is one stitch in the fabric of that robe of righteousness which we insert by our own good deeds, by our own law keeping, by our own external religion, then in actual fact, we're relying on something other than the finished work of Jesus. And here in the infancy of Christ's ministry, as he looks into the eyes of these fastidious religionists, he's angry and he's deeply distressed because of their stubborn hearts. People are not just apathetic to this message. We are by nature antagonistic to this message. And only Christ's redeeming love breaks down that arrogant antagonism and brings a man or a woman to the point where we say, if I would know you, God, it must be by grace alone and faith alone, Scripture alone, and Christ alone.
1: 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Keith Getty had this to say about the book. 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Now, as many of you may know, the Basics Conference 2026 is wrapping up today. This year's teaching addressed the assurance that Christ is indeed sufficient to meet every pastor's needs. Please pray that the men who have attended this conference will return safely to their home churches, refreshed and encouraged by this time of study in God's Word and fellowship with one another. Thanks for joining us today. Tomorrow we begin a study in 1 Timothy, looking to the responsibilities of pastoral care, particularly concerning widows. The Bible teaching of Alistair Begg is furnished by Truth for Life, where the learning is for living.
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Now we continue reading from the Word of God, James 4, verse 1. What is the source of quarrels and conflicts among you? Is not the source your pleasures that wage war in your members? You lust and do not have, so you commit murder. You are envious and cannot obtain, so you fight and quarrel. You do not have because you do not ask. You ask and do not receive because you ask with wrong motives, so that you may spend it on your pleasures. You adulteresses, do you not know that friendship with the world is hostility toward God? Therefore, whoever wishes to be a friend of the world makes himself an enemy of God.

Or do you think that the Scripture speaks to no purpose? He jealously desires the Spirit which he has made to dwell in us. But he gives a greater grace. Therefore it says, God is opposed to the proud, but gives grace to the humble. Submit therefore to God. Resist the devil, and he will flee from you. Draw near to God, and he will draw near to you. Cleanse your hands, you sinners, and purify your hearts, you double-minded. Be miserable and mourn and weep. Let your laughter be turned into mourning and your joy to gloom. Humble yourselves in the presence of the Lord, and he will exalt you.

0: James 4:11. Do not speak against one another, brethren. He who speaks against a brother or judges his brother speaks against the law and judges the law. But if you judge the law, you are not a doer of the law, but a judge of it. There is only one lawgiver and judge, the one who is able to save and to destroy. But who are you who judge your neighbor? Come now, you who say, today or tomorrow we will go to such and such a city and spend a year there and engage in business and make a profit. Yet you do not know what your life will be like tomorrow. You are just a vapor that appears for a little while and then vanishes away. Instead, you ought to say, if the Lord wills, we will live and also do this or that. But as it is, you boast in your arrogance. All such boasting is evil. Therefore, to one who knows the right thing to do and does not do it, to him it is sin. For more info about this ministry, our website is the-word.info. Once again, the-word.info. Reading the Word of God without comment, this is Nicholas Hope.
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5: With SRN News, I'm Rich Thomason in Washington. The Fly Dubai jet was flying to Israel when it happened. Two pilots got into a fight in the cockpit. It was a stabbing.
6: Photographs now emerging on social media of at least one passenger with a bloody T-shirt. This man apparently got involved and tried to help after the co-pilot of the Fly Dubai flight reportedly stabbed the pilot in the cockpit 2.5 hours into the flight.
5: Correspondent Laura Winter says a distress call went out and the 737 made an emergency landing in Saudi Arabia. The passengers are okay. The pilot's in the hospital. As of this morning, the long-running U.S. military mission in Iraq is over. The last American troops have been pulled out. And inflation slowed a bit last month. Americans ramped up their spending. On Wall Street, the Dow is up 16 points, NASDAQ ahead 154. This is SRN News.
7: When the bottom drops out of life, who do you listen to? Sometimes the worst advice comes from the people who love us most. That's where we find Job today. He's lost nearly everything, and the counsel starts pouring in. Some of it sincere, some of it wrong, all of it well-meaning. Today on Insight for Living, Chuck Swindoll walks us through the lessons Job learned in the middle of his suffering, about discernment, about sound theology, and about the friends who simply show up and sit with us. We begin with prayer.
8: It's been a busy week, Lord. We've been engaged in family life. We've been in touch with friends and co-workers at our employment. We've driven many miles. We've passed the nights, some fretfully, some calmly and at peace. We've taught a group of students here at the church through the latter half of the week. We've encountered surprises. We've dealt with the predictable, the inevitable, and the week has run its course. How grateful we are, free of some disaster that could have leveled us, and your peace has been our habitation and the source of our comfort. Thank you for your grace. We haven't deserved your peace, but you've given it. We don't deserve your favor, but you pour it out. But a few have been struck deeply with surprises and sudden, unexpected trials. You've been there through all of that too. Perhaps to them more than any other, this section will speak, but ultimately to all of us, So give us ears to hear, eyes to see, minds to track with you what you have preserved through the centuries for us. Teach us through the promise of your word that whatever was written in earlier times was written for our learning, that we through patience and comfort in the scriptures might have hope. Hope. What a great thing is hope. Thank you for those who wear the uniform, and today and tomorrow especially, we thank you for each woman and man, each brave soldier, sailor, marine, aviator, those who serve in whatever capacity, on the seas, on the land, in the air, places at home and dangerous places abroad. Thank you for our commander-in-chief. Keep him thinking clearly and courageously. Give him the ability to turn off counsel that ought to be shunned and be sensitive to wise and correct advice. Keep him humble, open, available, decisive, morally pure, a leader worth our attention and respect. Thank you for the privilege, our Father, of all things, of our giving to you. You teach us how to do that by giving to us. We do that now as you have forever done it, generously and graciously, joyfully. Thank you for our fairest Lord Jesus, our beautiful Savior, the Lord of the nations, Son of God, Son of man. We worship him, our Father, as we worship you, in the name of the Lord Jesus. And everybody said, amen.
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8: I want us to come today to some sort of practical terms with what this book teaches us in a very, very practical way about the way we live our lives, what we learn about ourselves from Job, and then find out what it is we learn from Job about our God. Trust me on this one. You're going to need one or more of the principles sooner than you may realize. And while we have fun with it and have enjoyed ourselves on a number of occasions today, we're rolling up our sleeves and looking at life through Job's viewpoint and learning from his example. So we'll take today's talk mainly from the early part of Job, and then next time we will look at the latter chapter of the book and see what it says about God. But today about ourselves. There was a man in the land of Uz whose name was Job. That man was blameless, upright, fearing God, turning away from evil. We read he had 10 children, 7 sons and 3 daughters. His possessions were great, thousands of sheep and camels, 500,000 of oxen and donkeys. And in fact, the wrap-up statement in verse 3 is that he was the greatest in the East. There was no one better known, perhaps wealthier than Job. Job didn't know it, but there was a dialogue that took place in the invisible world above him. As the Lord and the Satan had this encounter, for some reason, Satan allowed into the Lord's presence, and the dialogue turns on the person of Job. The Lord calls Satan's attention to Job and says, have you noticed him? And Satan in standard operating procedure of sarcasm said, of course, it wouldn't serve you the way you've treated him. He's got penthouse treatment. But you touch what he owns, he'll curse you to your face. Which brings us to the first of seven lessons we learn from Job about ourselves. We never know ahead of time the plans God has for us. Job had no way of knowing this. That morning dawned like every other morning. The night had passed like most every other night. There was no early morning skywriting. There was no angelic visit. There was no tap at the window warning him that something would change, or that all hell would break loose, or the bottom would drop out of his life. He got up that morning like every other morning, and he began the day, only to be interrupted by this messenger and that messenger and the next one and the next one. And before you could sneeze, it seems, the buildings are gone, and there are carcasses on the land, and the servants have been taken or killed or kidnapped. And Job knows nothing ahead of time. You can't anticipate it correctly. You're unable to predict it accurately. It's impossible to explain it fully. No one can explain it. What you enjoy today, you may not be enjoying this time next year. This isn't designed to make you afraid. It's designed to help get you ready. I remind you, these are principles to live with and to remember. Job's response, verse 20, is absolutely remarkable. Job arose and tore his robe and shaved his head and fell to the ground and worshiped. He said, "Naked I came from my mother's womb, and naked I will return. The Lord gave, the Lord has taken away. Blessed be the name of the Lord." Through all this, we read, Job did not sin, nor did he blame God. Lesson number two. A vertical perspective will keep us from horizontal panic. A vertical perspective will keep us from horizontal panic. Don't misunderstand. Job doesn't escape into denial. He faces the music, somber and sad that it is. He's overwhelmed. That's why he tore his robe. He's broken and saddened and bankrupt. That's why he shaves his head and sits in ashes. He refuses to escape emotionally through denial. He falls to the ground and worships. What a remarkable response. His vertical perspective is firm, clear, in place. Nothing horizontal will cause this man to panic. I had, I enjoyed, I was blessed, I've lost, they're no longer with me, I'm heartbroken, but the same God who gave is the God who took away. Blessed be his name. I serve and honor and praise and walk with him. When things are rocking along comfortably and enjoyably and with good health and with a full family, my, my, how high is our view of God? How thrilled we are with those verses of Scripture, how we hang on the words of the sermon and we sing the songs of Zion. But when the bottom drops out, our song is taken from us and we begin to wonder, was our view of God here really the right view since we're now here? It's easy to lower one's view of God when hardship assaults us. That vertical perspective will save the day. Well, it got worse. It just got worse. Job does not sin or blame God, which frustrates Satan, and does not surprise our God, who already knew Job would be a man of integrity. So there was another day, round two, and Satan comes out swinging. The Lord asks, "Have you noticed my servant Job?" It must have been a great moment in that encounter when the Lord could point to Job and there has been no break in his faith or trust. And Satan has to face the music. But Satan then says, "Ah, you touch his life, it'll be another story. Skin for skin," chapter 2, verse 4, "all that a man has, he will give for his life. Put forth your hand now and touch his bone and his flesh. He'll curse you to your face." He repeats the charge, the warning. So the Lord said, "He's in your power, only spare his life." Satan went out and smote him with boils from the sole of his foot to the crown of his head. You've been sick lately? I mean, really sick. Fever wouldn't go away. Hospitalized. They couldn't find the cause. Some exotic germ that has leveled you. It affects your job. You don't have disability, and now you could no longer work, and that's where he finds himself. It's horrible. He took a potsherd to scrape himself. The itching was maddening as he sat among the ashes. Verse 9, his wife said to him, "Look closely. Do you still hold fast your integrity, Job? Come on, sweetheart. It's enough. Just curse God. Die." You know what? She loved him. Never doubt it. The sickness hasn't made her love the less. Her compassion kicks in, and she just thinks, if we could just pull the plug, you curse him and he'll take you. You and I both know this will end the suffering. Until you're there, don't judge his wife, okay? Until you're there. She's lost everything too. She too has visited the grave sites of 10 precious lives. But he said to her, verse 10, "You speak as one of the foolish women speak. Shall we indeed accept good from God and not accept adversity?" In all this, Job did not sin with his lips. Lesson number 3. Great discernment is needed to detect wrong advice from well-meaning people. Great discernment is needed to detect wrong advice from well-meaning people. That's his wife. This is his wife, men and women. This is his wife. She's loved him through 10 births. She's loved him through the rearing of the children. She's loved him from the beginning of the business to the final building it to the point where they could at last have some relief. And she's loved him when he was nobody and loved him when he became a household word in the homes of the East. And he has to have the courage to hear what is really being said and to detect this is wrong counsel, even though it comes from the lips of my well-meaning wife. By the way, lest you overlook it, when you look at her counsel, verse 9, she questions what God had admired and she encouraged what Satan had predicted. God had said to Satan in verse 3, end of the verse, he still holds fast his integrity. And she's saying, Job, do you still hold fast your integrity? Satan had said, verse 5, he will curse you to your face. And she says to the man she loves, "Listen, honey, just curse God." And in the presence of the nether world, the enemy is thinking, yes, do it. And you know that his demons are at work all about Job, weakening him, but he stands firm against it. He's discerning. He's courageous. And so must you be when in the midst of a trial, someone who desires your good gives you bad advice, don't yield. You go back to the scriptures, you find your direction, and you stand firm. Why? Because well-meaning people do not always have a divine viewpoint. The Bible always does. Job knew better. As much as he loved her, he couldn't follow her advice. Not this time. Which brings us to his response. Verse 10, he said to her, "You speak as one of the foolish women speaks." Must have been hard for him to say to someone he loved like he loved her. But it needed to be said. Shall we indeed accept good from God and not accept adversity? What great theology. God isn't a divine bellhop waiting for our phone call to fulfill our request for the evening. God isn't here to make us happy, honey. God is here to be glorified in our midst and in our lives, whether for good or for adversity. Both come from Him. Lesson number 4. When things turn from bad to worse, sound theology helps us remain strong and stable. When things turn from bad to worse, sound theology helps us remain strong and stable. It's amazing, frankly, that Job, after suffering such a barrage of cataclysmic events, would be thinking so clearly, so correctly, without wavering, no uncertainty. Didn't even entertain her suggestion for a moment. You speak as a fool. Honey, don't say that. Don't even go there. These lips cannot curse God. Death is in his hands. When he's ready to take me, he'll take me. How could he do it? He was so grounded in his knowledge of God. Sound theology, so valuable. Reminds me of a cartoon I saw several years ago, drawn by Charles Schulz, titled back then Peanuts, remember? Linus is standing with his blanket at the picture window in the living room, and standing beside him is Lucy, who is, of course, in charge. And they're looking at it rain, and it is pouring down rain. You can hardly see the trees out in the backyard from the window. The rain is pouring down. Lucy says, "My, look at it rain. If this keeps up, it's going to flood this area, maybe the whole world." Linus says, without hesitation, "That will never happen." It says in Genesis 9, verses 7 to 17, that God will never again flood the earth. And he's put a rainbow in the sky to prove that his promise is true. Lucy says, "You've taken a big load off my mind." Linus looks at her and says, "Sound theology has a way of doing that." Maybe this took a big load off Ms. Job's mind. How helpful it is when the one who is suffering can teach the one who is well. Sound theology. Quick warning here, be careful that you don't substitute psychological gobbledygook for good sound theology. Just be careful that you don't explain all of this around or away by double talk. Don't go there. It'll backfire. My birthday, I got a card, one of my favorite kind of cards. It's a Far Side card. There's a guy hanging by his collar on the limb of a tree, sort of helpless, and his camera's hanging around his neck, and two bears are talking about his fate. And one bear says to the other, "His name's Bradshaw. He says he understands I came from a single-parent den with inadequate role models. He senses that my dysfunctional behavior is shame-based and codependent, and he urges me to let my inner cub heal." Little pause, and he concludes, "I say we eat him." That's great. Let's just eat him alive. Stay with sound theology. Guard against the gobbledygook. Stay away from pop psychology. It seems reasonable at the moment, and then the bottom drops out even further, and it will not stabilize or strengthen you. Well, the friends show up. You may recall, verse 11, three friends heard of all this adversity that had come upon him, and they came each one from his own place. They made an appointment together to come to sympathize with him and comfort him. And when they lifted up their eyes at a distance, they did not recognize him. They raised their voices and wept. And each of them tore his robe and threw dust over their heads toward the sky. And they sat down on the ground with him for 7 days and seven nights, with no one speaking a word to him, for they saw his pain was very great. Fifth lesson. Caring and sensitive friends know when to come, how to stay quiet, and what to say. Caring and sensitive friends know when to come, how to stay quiet, and what to say. You might add in parenthesis, if anything at all. I so wish that Eliphaz and Bildad and Zophar had simply stayed silent, been there to fetch some water, bring a little bit of soup or broth, just to be near. You know, these men qualified on the first two, didn't they? They came to Job. They left their homes and the comfort of home, and they traveled however far, we're not told. And when they got there, for 7 days, did the right thing. They simply sat with him. We who have been hospitalized on occasion know the joy of looking across the room and just seeing the face of a friend. And really down deep inside, we're grateful they're not reading us a verse of scripture or giving us their advice or even telling us what we're missing that day in the news outside. They're just there.
7: Sometimes the most loving thing a friend can do is simply show up and say nothing at all. Chuck Swindoll showed us today that when someone we love is suffering, we don't need the perfect words. We need presence. Job's friends got that right for 7 silent days before they got it wrong. So think about who's hurting around you. Maybe they don't need your answers. Maybe they just need you to show up. This is Insight for Living. Chuck titled today's message, What Job Teaches Us About Ourselves. For a few more days, we're offering a special book Chuck's written that ties in beautifully with this series on the life of Job. The book is called Finding God When the World's on Fire. Maybe, like Job was, you're discouraged today. Perhaps you suffered through a broken relationship, a financial disaster, or devastating news from your doctor. 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And God feels very, very far away. Well, Chuck's book, Finding God When the World's on Fire, was written exactly for you. 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
16: You do not put a kid who's got a broken arm, let's say they're struggling with anxiety or something already, you do not put them in a canoe to swim upstream with one paddle. They need other people on the boat to help them move that boat along the upstream of our culture today.
15: That's counselor and mom, Michelle Niedert, and she's back with us today on Focus on the Family with Jim Daly. I'm John Fuller, and thanks for joining us.
13: Yeah, John, this is such an important topic. How do we strengthen our children, particularly our girls, in this book, Strong and Secure? And Michelle's done a great job raising the right issues for us as parents to be kind of over the target on, right? A girl's identity, her sense of self-worth, her relationship with Christ, all kind of the foundations so that the other things culture will throw at them can be managed in those contexts. And if you didn't listen to the broadcast last time, get the app. It's the best way to do it. You have access to everything that we do, both the podcasts and the broadcasts. If you do that, it's just Focus on the Family broadcast app, and you can find that in your app store. Mm-hmm. But I'm looking forward to today. We're going to continue the discussion with Michelle and talk more about securing your daughter's spiritual well-being, emotional well-being, and physical well-being.
15: Mm-hmm. Yeah, I really liked how she framed it in terms of helping our kids grab on to the Father heart of God, and He's our source. Now, you mentioned the book, Jim, and we have it. It's called Strong and Secure, 100 Devotions for Young Women. And as a listener, you can learn more about Michelle and this devotional on our website.
13: Michelle, welcome back.
16: Thanks.
13: It's good to have you with us again to continue this discussion. You know, I feel like my whole parenting experience is just kind of in my brain, things I need to remember to do, kind of a creation of a list, I guess, is how I would express it. Make sure we're reading the word together, and we did that when the boys were younger more often. Now it's in their 20s. I'm sending them more scripture every few days. Hey, this caught my attention. Here's why. Thought it might apply to you. So you've got to find ways to keep bringing the word in front of your your young people, whatever age, high school or college, I think. What do you do to try to keep that connection spiritually, especially with your daughter at a distance? She's in college, but your son's still at home.
16: Yeah. I think it is. The other day, Nolan came in and he was just overwhelmed. Uh-huh. He had woken up late and he needs uniform shorts, and we don't know what happened to him, but they weren't in the house. And
13: gym bag.
16: And so we do think maybe the gym bag, he runs track right now. And so, but he just woke up in a mood. Now, and this is what I want to tell parents. This is why you stay grounded while your kids are having that mood. And it was a little tough. I was up that morning, and by the grace of God, I had already listened to some scripture. Uh-huh. And so I said to him, as he was in my room, kind of frantically looking, I said, I got you. You need to go take your shower. But before you do, I just said, Alexa, open the Bible app and read us the word of the day. And we just listened to that together. And he was like, Mom, how did you know that was going to fit? And I said, well, I happened to hear it a couple minutes ago. So I had already done that day.
13: Still
16: but
13: fits.
16: Then he went up and took a shower. We did not find the shorts, so we had to get to school early to borrow some out of Lost and Found. Borrow, I use lightly. And so we got there, and on the way there, he said, Mom, thank you for staying so calm when I was so upset.
13: So he noticed.
16: He noticed that I was a spiritual extension cord of God's peace to him in the midst of that difficult time, and he expressed some gratitude, which is rare. That doesn't happen all the time. But I will tell you, I think that is so important. And then I looked at him and I said, now I know I need to pray you find shorts when you get inside there, but how else can I pray for you today? And he's like, I got a test. I think I'm ready, but I got a test. And I'm like, okay, thanks. And so I think, especially with my daughter far away, I ask her a lot, how can I pray for her? Sometimes I will notice things and I will, you know, you got to be careful with that so you don't sound like you're preaching at them or correcting them, because kids take advice as criticism in this when they're in college. Yeah. And I think it's really important that we be aware of that. So I think we continue to share God's word. If God lays a scripture on your heart, I love, especially they like the memes. So they like you to find the photo with the scripture and share it with them. And so I do that a lot with them as well. I say a lot in the office to people who are not believers that hope deferred will make the heart sick. In fact, that's how kids, a lot of times teenage girls, end up depressed, is they're struggling with some anxiety or some external pressure. And then they all of a sudden think they can fix it, and they try to fix it, and then they can't fix it. They try to get their friends to help them fix it. And then their hope gets deferred and it makes their heart sick. And they end up sometimes even clinically depressed because of it. So I think we can weave that scripture in. But if we're going to do that, we as parents have to be in that word, knowing that word, letting it come. I really believe it's meant to breathe life in and through us.
13: Yeah.
16: I do have some parents who are reading this devotional themselves. I had a mom ask me, how could I use this devotional? Because I don't think my daughter will read it when I give it to her in college. I said, what if you look through it? Because I'm writing about the difficulties teens are facing and young adults that we treat in our counseling center all the time. What if it just gave you words to say and questions to ask? And she came back to me and said, I've had the best conversations with my daughter. I didn't realize one of her friends was going through a bad breakup and how much a bad boyfriend can affect you. And so she learned some of the topics that they're living through better, especially when it's your first. Your first is always difficult.
13: Yeah. Let me take us back to that reaction when your son was kind of out of sorts. And I think it's really important, because the other response, I'd like to describe it and then have you respond to it. Because in that environment, you as the parent can be sucked in, and you now are anxious about the poor planning that your teen has displayed, and it's pushing your buttons.
16: Oh, it is. Like, not only that, like, I didn't train him well enough. He's disorganized. What's wrong with him? Why can't he keep up with his stuff? That's the wrong response in a crisis moment for a parent to give, even though it's running through our heads, right?
13: That's the hook. Yes. How do you back out of that frenzy as the parent and not fall for the bait? And I'm not saying your teen is baiting you per se, but they're in a frenzy and you have to be the adult in the room. like you did.
16: Yeah.
13: But if you are more easily prone as a parent to get into the fray emotionally and go, well, why didn't you plan? You know, I'm busy. I've got all this going on today. I don't have time to look for your shorts. That's your job, not my job. Mm-hmm. And this ends up in conflict rather than shalom.
16: You're God's right. And that's peace. Probably what would have happened. I had two clients cancel that morning by the grace of God. So I wasn't getting ready for work like I normally am at the same time he's getting ready for school. So on a typical day, I'd be like, Nolan, I don't have time for this. I've got to get my own makeup on and get in the car right. and stuff like that. So there, I think that's reality. I think, though, that we want to try as much as we can to, I don't think it's their bait. I think it's the bait of the enemy.
13: I would agree.
16: Right? Causing, yeah. trying to cause destruction in our lives. And let me say this. There are days that that would have been more my response. And you know what you do then? And let me say this, guys, as I'm dealing with kids who hear other kids talk about their parents, and they're coming back with parental resentments and complaints, if you want to prevent that, then you tell them you... it was a bad day and you're sorry. You both had a bad day and yeah. you commiserate together and you apologize for the fact that you didn't do any better job than them of regulating your own emotions. But I think the thing that I think about more than the list, because I know I'm a list person too, I am learning to get out of the list. And this is part of dialectical behavioral therapy and mindfulness, and that is being present. Mm-hmm. It grounds people. And I am learning that in the midst of the frenzy of the shorts, what's more important is my presence than how we look to the school, how we look, how he looks in the midst of this. And that's the other thing I think I've really learned. I have learned that, so what if you have to pay for an ID badge? It's not the end of the world. Sometimes we as parents, when our kids are showing their character weaknesses, we global, just like we do in our marriages, we globalize those weaknesses and we awfulize them. Those are terms for cognitive distortions. And we make them bigger deals than they really are. I think we approach our kids, what I see in Jesus' life with his messy disciples, and they are messier than us, our kids, I think, when I really get in and read those gospels, he continuously extends compassion, accountability, but compassion. And you know what? My mom had to run my tennis skirt up to school, you know, when I was a kid. I relate to that.
13: What goes around comes
16: around. I had those
13: around.
16: Messy moments. I can't find my keys some morning. And so I think sometimes we even have a greater intolerance for the things we see in our kids that are inside us as weaknesses. We wish we could correct that. And that is God's job. That is not our job to do. It is God's job to see if he can break that generationally in the next generation. And he does that by the Spirit being stronger in them, not by us working harder at making sure the shorts are there.
13: You know, another example that you had about presence, and we touched a little bit on this last time, but to explore it a little bit more, because it's so critical, because so much connection is made in this idea of presence, because that's where there's a calming effect for your child, which is a good thing. But you would tuck your son in at night, I think, maybe your daughter too, and in this case, tickle his back, I think was an example.
16: No, no, not exactly. Okay, so here's the thing. We are so good with the God, I feel sad generation, the little preschoolers. We tuck our kids in, we wind them down at night. Uh-huh. But here's why we're seeing anxiety in 10-year-olds. Because they go to soccer practice and they do all this stuff and we're rolling them into bed to just try to get them to sleep and we're tired too. And then they lay in that bed and all the anxious thoughts have time to crowd in. And so I think it's really important for us as parents, as they get older, to still take that moment. And what I have done is, and this is part of somatic healing therapy. I didn't even know that because that didn't exist when I started this. I had a friend who was a massage therapist, and she taught me the importance of healing touch and relaxing touch. So I have rubbed my kids' back. Just real gently, not full on muscles, but at times I have, and here's why. Sometimes I will touch my kids' back, and let me tell you a great example of this that ended up being a very spiritual moment for us. One night, when your kids get past the age of elementary school and you're tucking them in, sometimes they have to come tuck you in because you're in bed before them when they get to this high school age yes. and college age, especially when she was home from college. She so outlasts me now. So then, but I said to her, when you go to bed, come say goodnight to me, you know, still. And so she came in one night, and she was in high school, And I was rubbing her back and I'm like, oh my goodness, your neck is like a knot. And she said to me, I'm so stressed. I have this due, this due, this due. And okay, we talked about the list, right? My first thought was, yeah, and I watched you watch a show, drink your coffee, go with your friend. You know, she's mobile by then. She had time to do it. But that is not the time to bring that up. In that moment when your kid is about to go upstairs and try to get the rest of it done, I said, can I pray for you? Can I just pray that God would give you focus and make it faster and just have the grace to help you out like I need when I'm under a book deadline, if I'm honest, yeah. You know, some of you relate to that. And so I prayed over her. I looked at my email one last time before I went to bed, and an email popped in from one of the teachers and said, I don't know why, but I'm going to postpone this test. I just have a bad feeling about it. I don't think you guys are going to be ready. And I thought, oh my gosh, God answered our prayers, right? Well, I mean, we got to experience God in the moment. And she came popping downstairs real quick and goes, Mom, did you see it? Mm. And I was like, isn't that amazing? We got to experience God together in that moment. Mm. So I think there's lots of things we can do as parents just to really, it's called attunement in the psychological world. And what it means is fully paying attention. And we do this as therapists, not only to what somebody's saying, but all the nonverbal cues, because we know 93% of everything that's communicated is nonverbal. Mm. I think there's a lot of things like that that we as parents can work on that breed real strong connection with our kids. I think it's something for us to become aware of ourselves. I think it's good for us to learn to attune to our own bodies and help ask God to make us aware of that. I ask God to make me aware of things that the unseen. Doesn't scripture talk about that, to focus on the unseen? So I want to see in my kids' lives the unseen that they're not talking to me about through their bodies and then through the spirit, because there are spiritual battles, which you referenced earlier in the last episode, Jim, that our kids are battling that I want to participate mm-hmm. in the warfare of in their lives.
15: Yeah. Mm-hmm. That's Michelle Niedert, and she's our guest today on Focus on the Family with Jim Daly, covering some of the principles in her excellent book, Strong and Secure, 100 Devotions for Young Women. This really is a great tool for you to use, as she indicated earlier, even if your child isn't going to use it with you. 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
13: You know, Michelle, one of the things that we can fail our children with is our inability to listen intently. And you speak about that very expressly. I think because we're moving fast, it's not a guilt statement. It's just in my head, in my list, remember to slow down and really listen, which for me as an extrovert, I'm assuming that might be true for you. It's one of the hardest things for us to get a hold of because we want to keep moving and really to be still so we can hear the other person, in this case, our children. So listening to the body, that's great, observing those things, but then actually listening to what they say rather than doing the lecture. It's really hard because we've done life and, you know, we were 17, we were 25. We kind of know the game. We know what's going on. We know what's best for you. But how do you listen and bite your tongue not to just spew advice? Which, you know, sometimes advice is good, but it's a different role as your kids get older, even in teen years. So how do you do that? How do you listen intently?
16: So I think the first thing you do is you listen with your eyes. Mm-hmm. And that gets back to that pivot we talked about in the episode with the screens.
13: Yep.
16: So we need to put our eyes on them. And some of us are doers and we're busy doing. And I think one thing we need to accept is sometimes our kids are going to tell us stuff we might even be, gosh, can I say it, a little bored as we're listening? And so I think, but we need to accept that and do that well. And here's what I think we do next. You know, in this stage of life, this older teen, young adult stage, we are no longer teachers, we are coaches. And coaches ask great questions. So if I were to tell a parent, how do you become equipped in this stage? More than anything is don't learn the scripture. Ask them what scripture they would use in this situation. Mm-hmm. Don't give them advice. Ask them what they think they might consider doing. And so I think you listen and then you question, not with like an intent to dissect, but I think you question with curiosity. And it's not an interrogation thing. It's more of a like, I'm unwrapping a present and you're the present. And I want to get to know all the details of my present. Mm-hmm. And so when I have a teenager in my office, that's what it's like. But I think I take that same skill and I apply it to my kids. This is a gift from God that's unfolding before my very eyes and developing. And young adulthood, they're not done. You know, my 18-year-old's got 6 years left of brain development or up to 8. That brain's only a third of the way done. So I'm curious about what's still developing there. And so I think asking the questions, she has a boyfriend. How's it going? What's been good lately? What's been hard lately with that relationship? And I think when we ask, and then sometimes we just say, I'm glad you shared that with me. That's something I can pray about. Mm-hmm. Instead of coming back with, well, let me, you know, I'm an expert, right, in relationships. I mean, I've been trained by John Townsend and Henry Cloud on boundaries. I can tell you what's healthy and what's toxic and what's narcissistic. And one time I did say to her, I said, sometimes I want to make sure that, and this is where how I think you do it where you're showing them that you're for them when you do give the advice. I wonder a lot. I said, I'm wondering if he is balancing his own life with your life. He just seems to be around a lot. Now, what I really said is that relationship seems to be getting awfully close, right? But I did it in such a way it sounded like a question. Mm-hmm. I didn't make an observation or a judgment. And she said to me, I love it. She said, you know, I've been thinking about that too, Mom. I think I probably need to talk to him a little bit about that. I felt a little bit about that. And I'm glad you noticed it. Some other people have noticed it. I think it's hard because I want to feel connected. And, you know, she sometimes hasn't. And we're navigating hard things with our kids. A lot of parents I know who are listening to this, you're so jealous because you wish your kid would talk to you like this, right? And I've read a lot of books like How to Listen So Your Teen Will Talk and Talk So Your Teen Will Listen. I think there's a lot of things we can pick up in skills with yep. that ourselves as parents. But I think the biggest thing is set your agenda aside and try to learn more about theirs.
13: Yeah, that's good. That's really good. You know, right at the end here, we need to, I think, emphasize this idea of identity because it's so crucial, especially, again, to our daughters. And strong and secure, you've inclined it to the daughters in our families.
16: Yes.
13: I think it's one of the reasons that so many kids coming from Christian homes go off to college and kind of lose it.
16: Yeah.
13: Because they've been under, you know, good guidelines, mm-hmm. solid parenting parameters, those kinds of things. Now, all of a sudden, they've been taught the do nots, but they don't understand why. And they go into this college environment and drinking is available and partying is available and other things are available. So their ability to discern is not as strong as it could have been. So in that context, wrapped in identity, how do we get our daughters in the best position possible? Right here at the end, this is the million-dollar question.
16: Yeah, here we go.
13: To survive that environment, not just survive, but to thrive as a believer in Christ and to do well.
16: Mm-hmm. Okay, so first of all, I think it's more about the do's than the do nots, and right. we focused on that. I think it's also, I changed my mind about this. I didn't want my kids to date in high school, but then I realized I wanted them to have their first breakup under my roof. Mm-hmm. So I

0: until you were ready to go.
1: That's a good
0: So
1: good
0: I think
1: metaphor.
0: That's a, yeah, my parents were wise people and learned from their mistakes, I think, as they went along. And so I think that's part of it. I think, though, this identity piece is formulated partially with what we can do. But I will tell you this, and we didn't quite get to this. I read Bound by Honor as a 22-year-old therapist, and I took that to heart, the value of a mentor, because I am a product of the mentors of the kingdom, of the church through high school and college. And so I hired a vocal coach for my daughter that I didn't really care how good her voice turned out. This was a 20-something-year-old woman of God who was way cooler than I was, who spoke truth in my daughter's life and would share things. My daughter would share things with her she wasn't sharing with me. Mm-hmm. And so I think if you want to line this up well, identity's got to come from a lot of different sources. And I think it's got to come from the youth leaders. I think sometimes it comes from Christian coaches and other believers in their lives. I think it also comes from making sure they have, and this was something I really prayed hard about, is that when her roommate is a pastor's daughter and a dedicated believer. And you know what? They did not pick each other that way. They picked each other because they love thrifting, coffee, and Jesus. And Jesus was third on that list as they looked. And neither was a cheerleader. And no offense to those who are cheerleaders. I was Miss Peppy of the year, but that's not my daughter's thing. So she did not, she probably was done living with me. And that's what I think, especially if your kids are not going off to a Christian university, how are they going to find the other believers in their school so that, let me tell you what you don't do with a kid. And I think this is getting harder and harder in our culture today. You do not put a kid who's got a broken arm, let's say they're struggling with anxiety or something already, you do not put them in a canoe to swim upstream with one paddle. They need other people on the boat to help them move that boat along the upstream of our culture today. Mm. It takes a whole rowing crew, especially if maybe your kid's got both arms. It still takes that. And that is, I think, a huge part of this, is what campus ministry are they going to be involved in? Where are they going to plug in so that they can swim that stream? And here's the other thing that we have to do. We can't own their behavioral choices for them when they're younger. I think we start letting them fail early while they're under our roofs so they're not so far away when disaster hits. And right. So I would tell any parent who's saying, no, you're not going to the dance in that skirt, let her wear the skirt and learn the lesson sometimes. It's hard. Mm-hmm. I asked her to go up and pray one time and let God handle it with her. This idea that Lynn and I have of the Father heart of God, and that's what I told her when she left to go to school. I'm going to get, you know, I said, I'm leaving, but he's not. He's always going to be with you, and he is going to carry you through this. And that's why we wrote this book, because some girl's mom didn't say that to her. And we want these young women in college to know that they are not alone. That's a lie. They may feel alone, mm-hmm. but they have a Heavenly Father who's with them. And there is community out there. Maybe it's going to take 6 Bible studies to find the right one and 3 churches, you know, but it's there for these girls. And they may get hurt sometimes, but he's going to help them heal from the hurt, and he's going to make them wiser, and they'll be more protected the next time. And maybe they're like her and the bank account is low, and he's going to provide. And we want them to begin to develop that strength and that resilience that can only come, it won't. Yeah. No parent can give that to them. Only their Heavenly Father can.
1: Yeah, well, I think you get the passion from Michelle. Michelle, thanks for those heart tears and the mama tears that you have there. And I think you could see she is here for you. And she's written this down in a great resource, Strong and Secure. You can get a copy just by calling us, getting in touch with us and saying, I'd like to get a copy of Michelle's book. If you can make a gift of any amount monthly, one time, doesn't matter, we'll send the book as our way of saying thank you for being part of the ministry and being able to reach back to moms that need this kind of help. So let me say in advance, thank you for helping us.
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1: Also, John, let me read this testimony that we received. Michelle, this will go right to your heart. This is a woman named Ann from Nebraska. She says, as a stay-at-home

0: mom of three teenagers. 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I often find myself sharing episodes with friends and family, which, by the way, as an aside, that is a great way to help us expand to new listeners. Send this to your friends that are struggling in this space. Mm-hmm. She went on to say, God is really working through this ministry. You are in our prayers, and we are grateful for that. So you're going to touch Anne and many of the Anne moms out there with the message you shared with us. So thank you, Michelle, for being with us.
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5: You have been bought by the precious blood of Christ in the marketplace of sin, and you have a new owner now. Jesus Christ our Lord bought you. You were bought with a price. Therefore, glorify God in your body and in your spirit, which are God's.

0: The gospel doesn't just change your destination, it changes your identity. When you come to Jesus Christ, your life is no longer defined by what you can earn, prove, or accomplish. Something far greater has taken place, and it changes everything. On this edition of Hope for Today, David Hawking continues his message called The Just Shall Live by Faith, taken from Galatians chapter 3, verses 10 through 18. And as he takes us back into the passage, David's going to show us why our relationship with God rests completely on what Christ has done for us and what that means for the way we live every day. We'll open up the Word of God with David in just a moment. Matt, it's that time of the week where we open up the mailbag or the phone call log, if you will. Some people write, some people call. This note comes from an anonymous person. She gave confidentially, and she doesn't want credit for that. She's very humble about that. But share the note that she included with her donation.
1: She just said, "May that our Lord multiply his funds and strengthen the ministry and workers. God bless you all."
0: Wow.
1: And sometimes the simplest things, Jim, are just mean the world to us.
0: They do. And you know something, prayer is so crucial to this ministry. That's why we ask for it on a consistent basis, and we offer to pray for you as well.
1: Most important thing.
0: Yeah.
1: Amen.
0: If you have a note or a comment, a testimony to share with us, call us at 800-75-BIBLE in the U.S., 888-75-BIBLE in Canada, Bible by the numbers, 242-5353. Yeah.
1: Amen.
0: Or you can write to us, and we'll share the mailing addresses later in the program. All right, back to Galatians chapter 3 and verses 10 through 18. Here's David Hawking with day two of The Just Shall Live by Faith.
2: Noah was just or righteous without knowing any of those commandments that didn't come till the time of Moses. Then the word just or righteous does not mean, and this is an attack against Vatican II and everything the Roman Catholic Church believes. If you are Roman Catholic, please listen carefully. We love you, but we want you to know the truth that will set you free. You are not made righteous in this life. As a matter of fact, you and I deserve hell, not heaven. It is not the meaning of the word justification or just to be made righteous. And there's so many people that think that. The righteous, the just, will live thinking my life now by faith. As long as I keep believing the Bible and Jesus and go to church and try to be a good person, that somehow I will make it to heaven. No, you won't. You're going to have to go through Jesus Christ our Lord. And he is all the righteousness we will ever need. You see, it's a position, a standing that I have when I believe in the Lord Jesus. It was his death, burial, and resurrection that is called the gospel in 1 Corinthians chapter 15. Well, what does it mean? It means you have been declared righteous because of your faith in Jesus. We stand in him, fully justified. Fully righteous. Amen? We will not be made righteous. Listen, folks, wherever you are in this world, we will not be made righteous until after we die and go home to be with the Lord. Until that time, we are sinners saved by grace and totally dependent upon the work of Jesus Christ to be saved. Here's something really interesting. Every now and then, I find something out of Jewish background that's of fascination. Maimonides wrote the Articles of Faith for Jews. In all these many years, they are still honored. Our Orthodox rabbinical friends are going to quote this every morning and night. It's the 12th article of Maimonides as to what Jews are to believe. Look at this. I quoted it for you. He based it on Habakkuk 2:4. I believe with a complete faith in the coming of the Messiah, though he may tarry, yet I will await for him every day. That's pretty good, amen? But that is orthodox belief. So I'm going to take you on a trip now into the true gospel of our Lord and Savior Jesus Christ. And we are going to start with the word redeemed. We're talking about the sacrifice of Christ. Galatians 3:13. Unfortunately, say some, the word redemption has three different Greek words. But all of them are crucial to our understanding of how to be righteous before God. We could ask the question as we study the book of Romans, how can a sinful man be righteous before a holy God? That's the issue. And Galatians deals with it as well. Redemption. Three Greek words that explain what the Lord has done for us. The righteous, the truly righteous, are going to live in eternity by the faith they have in the Messiah of Israel, whether Jew or Gentile. Amen? And that involves redemption. In Romans 3:24, we read, being justified freely by the redemption that is in Christ Jesus. If we are right, then what Paul wrote in Romans 3:24, right after he said, all have sinned and come short of the glory of God, very next statement, being justified, if you have been declared righteous, being justified how? Freely, through the redemption that is in Christ Jesus. Now, folks, listen to me carefully, please. Freely in English means without a cost. That's not bad. For he paid the price of our sin. It was a ransom that he paid. Bible is clear on that. But is that the meaning of what Paul said in Romans 3:24? Actually, it's a Greek word, doreon. Doreon appears about 15 times, can also mean cause. For instance, in John 15:25, Jesus said, they hated me without a cause. And it's the word doreon. He didn't say they hated me and didn't pay any price for it. No, they were headed for hell. They hated me without a cause. So let's take that fundamental meaning of doreon and put it back into Romans 3:24. Being justified or declared righteous, doreon, without a cause. Wow, that is redemption. There was no cause in you and me that caused God to save us. It was through his Son, and only through his Son, Jesus Christ our Lord, that we were redeemed. Redeemed, how I love to proclaim it. Redeemed by the blood of the Lamb. So let's take a look at the three words. They are different, that are used in Greek to describe redemption. In fact, they're translated with the English word redeemed. So you wouldn't know in English, would you, that there's a difference. Let's take number one. Number one is agorazo. Now, it's not a very small detail. No, it's used 30 times. In the beginning of agorazo, you see the word agora. When you go into the Roman Empire of ancient times, or Greece, you will find a large area that have ruins around the sides, and you'll see a sign that says agora. Agora, or agora, is referring to a marketplace. In the center of these marketplaces, there were quite a bit of acreage there, and you had all these stores selling their wares all around. But one of the things that went on there during the days of the Roman Greek Empire is the selling of people, slave trade. And so there was a large stone setting in the middle of this agora where they would put slaves from all around the world, and people would buy them. So agorazo means to buy in the marketplace. But the marketplace here is the marketplace of sin and slavery to sin. You have been redeemed, folks. What does that mean? It means you have been bought by the precious blood of Christ in the marketplace of sin, and you have a new owner now. Jesus Christ our Lord bought you. You were bought with a price, therefore glorify God in your body and in your spirit, which are God's. Now, I want to give you a couple examples, okay? Go to 1 Corinthians chapter 6. 1 Corinthians chapter 6. And here we have a usage of that word agorazo. It says, what know ye not that your body is the temple of the Holy Ghost which is in you? The word ye or you is not singular. It is a common belief and teaching that every believer is the temple of the Holy Spirit. No, you're not. You don't have all the Spirit of God in you. You do. You're born of the Spirit of God. He indwells you. Your body becomes a place where the Holy Spirit can dwell. But he can fill the whole church. Ye are baptized, 1 Corinthians 12, 13, again, plural, not singular, into one body in Jesus Christ. So when you talk about your body being the temple of the Holy Spirit, you're talking about all believers in a given location. Wow, that is a tremendous point of difference. Know ye not your body, this is plural, all you people in Corinth. Corinth was a carnal church, but they were believers, but not walking with the Lord. Don't you know your body's the temple of the Holy Ghost, which is in you, which you have of God? Ye, plural again, are not your own. Ye are bought with a price. Therefore, glorify God in your body and in your spirit, which are God's. Now turn to Revelation 5, 9 and 10. Revelation 5, 9 and 10. Now the thing we get out of 1 Corinthians is we are bought with a price. That's agorazo, buying someone in a marketplace, an agora. In Revelation 5, 9 and 10, we have the subject of the song of heaven. The elders sing it and the creatures who are the worship leaders of heaven. It says they sung a new song saying, by the way, the word new in Greek can be new in time or new in freshness. This is not new in time. The Old Testament speaks of the angels of heaven singing a new song. It's always fresh. I like that. They sung a new song saying, thou art worthy to take the book or the scroll and to open the seals thereof. For thou wast what? Slain and hast what? Redeemed us to God by thy blood out of every kindred and tongues and people and nation, and hast made us unto our God kings and priests, and we shall reign, future, on the earth. Now, how many of you have an English translation you're looking at in your Bible that is not King James or New King James? Now, the question is your New American Standard Bible right, or is the King James right? King James, New King James, and the Geneva Bible back at 1500 are the only Bibles that translated correctly. You have redeemed us. So the elders are singing a song about themselves. Well, it can't be angels. Why? Because angels are not redeemed. Wow. So what's the truth in the Greek manuscripts? Well, we don't have that many Greek manuscripts on Revelation, contrary to what people think. But concerning this one, Revelation 5, 9, and 10, we have 24. 24 manuscripts that have those two verses. Well, how many of them read like the King James says, redeemed us? 23 out of the 24. The only one that doesn't is Codex Alexandrinus. I have taught this to pastors, to seminary students. I have taught this in prophecy conferences, and people are stunned. Well, let me give you the words of a man who's already gone to heaven. George Eldon Ladd was the prophecy eschatological teacher at Fuller Theological Seminary here in California. George Ladd has a huge book, Commentary on Revelation. And on this passage, George Ladd says, and he was a post-tribulationist, he said, if the King James and New King James translated this verse correctly, then we all must be pre-tribulationists. This was the leading post-tribulationist of his day. Well, the evidence is overwhelming. Plus the fact that verse 10 is quoted in chapter 1, and there's absolutely no difference in the Greek text. So you see, the Bible's very, very clear. Believers are going to sing a song of redemption. And the word redeem here is agorazo, to buy out of the marketplace of sin. And notice it says he's redeemed us, because if it's not us, then you're saying you believe in universal salvation for all peoples of the world. And that's why many liberal theologians do not want to use the King James or the New King James. Why? Because it contradicts their view. Their view is that his redemption will save all eventually, everybody. Is that true? No. So to all of you who are listening, what's the true gospel? The true gospel deals with redemption. What does that mean? It means that we were bought with a price by our Lord. It means that we were redeemed out of every nation, tribe, tongue, and people. We are not in this world anymore, although we're in it. Most of us say we're not of it, though we're in it. This world is not my home, says the old song. I'm just passing through. My treasures are laid up somewhere beyond the blue. That's agorazo, but we're not done yet. Here's the second word, ex agorazo. So you can see that the preposition ek is put on the word that we just studied, to buy in the marketplace. We are slaves to sin. We were bought by a new slave owner. We are now servants, doulos, slaves of Jesus Christ. We were bought with his blood. I belong to him. That old song, now I belong to Jesus, and Jesus belongs to me. Not for the years of time alone, but for all eternity. Now, adding the preposition ek, which means out of, what does this mean? It means you not only were bought in the marketplace of sin, you were a sinner bought by the precious blood of Christ, but you were bought out of the slave market. You're not in there anymore. We're not in that slave market of sin anymore. We are not under the control of Satan anymore. And greater is he that is in you than he that is in the world.
3: 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First, though, Matt and I want to tell you about a couple of outstanding resources. 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
3: 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Abbotsford is A-B-B-O-T-S-F-O-R-D, B-C, V-2-S, 8-P-1. And we're grateful for every gift, every prayer, and every listener who helps us continue getting the truth of God's Word out to others. When you pray for us or when you make a donation, you really do become a part of this ministry. Well, right now, here's David to close out today's program.
4: The book of Galatians is a little different in writing from many of the letters of Paul. It's more of an apologetic. He's defending the true gospel, that it's a gospel by faith alone and does not mean the works of the law. Paul's never against the law. In Romans 7, he says the law is good and just and right. And the law is a schoolmaster, we're going to learn here in chapter 3 of Galatians, that would bring us to the Messiah, that we might be justified by faith. Well, that'll be in a next message that we'll bring you on Galatians. Right now, we're still in chapter 3, verses 10 to 18. I hope you're enjoying it. And it says in verse 16, now to Abraham and his seed were the promises made. He saith not, and to seeds, plural, as of many, but as of one, and to thy seed, which is Messiah. Yes, friends, beyond a shadow of a doubt, the Messiah of Israel, our blessed Lord Yeshua, is the promised seed of Abraham. And that is the teaching of the Bible all the way through, from Bereshish, or the book of Genesis, as Gentiles call it, all the way through to the book of Revelation. The seed through whom the whole world will be blessed if they turn to him is the Messiah of Israel, our blessed Lord Yeshua. Don't ever forget that. If you haven't made that commitment of all commitments to give your heart and life to Yeshua, to believe that he is the Messiah and the only hope that we have of forgiveness and salvation, then why not do it right now?
3: Well, thank you, David. And friend, if you'd like to know more about what it means to be a Christian according to the Bible, we'll send you David's booklet, What is Christianity?, and a Bible study by mail for free. 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You've just come to Christ. This will help you as well. 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And do join us tomorrow for day three of The Just Shall Live by Faith from Galatians chapter 3, verses 10 through 18. We'll see you then here on Hope for Today.
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7: And let me say this, guys, as I'm dealing with kids who hear other kids talk about their parents, and they're coming back with parental resentments and complaints.
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7: If you want to prevent that, then you tell them it was a bad day and you're sorry. You both had a bad day, and yeah, you commiserate together. And you apologize for the fact that you didn't do any better job than them of regulating your own emotions. But I think the thing that I think about more than the list, because I know I'm a list person too, I am learning to get out of the list, and this is part of dialectical behavioral therapy and mindfulness, and that is being present. Mm-hmm. It grounds people, and I am learning that in the midst of the frenzy of the shorts, what's more important is my presence than how we look to the school, how he looks in the midst of this.
8: More at familyminute.org.
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10: Here on Creation Moments, we have mentioned a few examples of fossils that, without argument, were formed recently. We have been trying to show that when you see a fossil or hear the word, you should not automatically think millions of years. In an attempt to maintain the illusion that fossils automatically must be millions of years old, evolutionists dismiss the examples of young fossils as freaks of nature. However, there are many examples of recent fossils. It was low tide when a circular rock was seen on the Western Australian beach. A little over 2 feet in diameter, the wheel-shaped rock weighed 165 pounds. It was hard and solid, even ringing like a bell when struck. Even before it was cut open for study, the rock seemed unusual. Once it was cut open, it became clear that this was fossilized fence wire. Further analysis identified the wire as number 8 fence wire that was used at a nearby sheep station between the years 1920 and 1970. It was standard practice that after 10 years, old fence wires were replaced. The old wire was coiled and often disposed of into the sea. This fossil could only have been about 30 years old, not more than 80 years old. The existence of fossils does not disprove the Bible's account of history that makes the Earth only 6,000 years old. If fossils can form in a relatively few years, 6,000 years are more than enough time to form all the millions of fossils we discover.
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16: The talk of the religious community, Noah's Ark. It doesn't matter whether you're a Christian, whether you're a Jew, whether you're a Muslim. All three generally believe that Noah's Ark is a true story. The ones who don't believe it are the ones who don't believe in any type of God whatsoever. Hi, I'm Jerry O'Lennon. We are on Rebel, Religion in the News, where we take today's news and see them from a biblical perspective. And it had never been more so the case than this particular story, because we're talking about a story that is literally in the Bible with great specifics. I'm with Alfredo Romero. He's the pastor of Rock of Life Fellowship, and also Pastor Brennan DeForest of Redeemer Evangelical Lutheran Church. Are you as... Did you get sucked into this story as much as I have? I have. I am in a deep dive. I'm in the rabbit hole.
17: It's great. I've been operating most of my life under the Turkish government won't let anybody up there, and nobody gets to see the Ark, and nobody gets to see that formation that's up there. And now, all of a sudden, it's like, oh, there's cameras, and there's sonar things, and there's the Noah's Ark driller that's getting core bits out of it, and that's great.
16: We were talking, Pastor, that it's Christians need to not get too far ahead of their skis on this, because we're going to get people's hopes up, and then it turns out, it's just a fort. It was some fort that was built all these years ago, just so happened to be, 1,500 feet in length, and so, we get all excited, and then we kind of look silly. We have to be careful that that doesn't happen, right?
17: Right. You know, even if it's a fort, maybe it was a church at one point. We could get excited about that.
18: Right. Okay. But why would? I mean, here's the thing. You know, why would they build a fort or a church in the shape of a boat?
16: I'm just trying to tether our expectations.
18: No, I mean, I was looking. I'm trying to bring this up again, but I was looking at what I asked ChatGPT. What evidence do they have so far? And there's a great list that came out.
16: Yeah, there is.
18: They said it actually, a lot of this happened last couple of years with technology. And it said things like, they're just not even the boat shape thing is the exact same dimensions as the Bible described. It has three decks, right angles, chambers, rooms, and a large area. And then it even gave me information I didn't know. But then I started looking at news reports and I said, well, they also found large stones that holes in the top looked like anchor weights. And then they found pottery around the same area. And I'm going, okay, well, this is pretty interesting. The big thing they're waiting for, I don't exactly when this show airs, hopefully they'll find it in the next few days. But out of these core samples, they're waiting. The big thing is it wood? Mm-hmm. And what type of wood? Yeah. If once they find that, then it's wood. It means it's a man-made structure. And then hopefully they'll find out more from there. I'm with Jerry, though. I want them to find like a jar of clay. With Shem's notes in it.
16: Oh, yeah. I've been talking about that all week, Pastor. Wouldn't it be so cool if Noah wrote a journal Because there was writing in those days, yeah. Did they not? They did. And could you imagine? You know, God came to me in this form, and he said this. That would be incredible. That would be it's already the most greatest archaeological discovery in human history. No question. Yeah. Okay? If somebody found, just give you an idea, if somebody found the Holy Grail, okay, other than Indiana Jones, and we find the Holy Grail, that would be amazing. But all it would prove was what many people already believe, non-believers too, that Jesus existed and he drank from a cup. Okay, that's what it would prove. People already believe that. But this is a whole different level.
17: Yeah, I mean, could, and you know, if it turns out to be a boat and it's wood and everything, then people might say, oh, there's nothing proving it to tying it to Noah, except for the fact that it's in the right area and it's the right dimensions and all of that. But you know, that's what people are going to say.
16: Right.
17: And I know the you know, we all probably read the story about they were getting those core samples and the drill got stuck on something and the drill bit broke. So they're wondering, is that rock? Is it, you know, what is it? Maybe some sort of petrified wood. It's been up there so many years, over 3,000 years.
16: Right, I think it's 4,300.
17: Yeah, okay. Mm-hmm. Yeah, over 4,000 years. Yeah, mm-hmm. Yeah. So some of it might be stone by now or really hard wood.
16: But the reality is, if you don't want to believe, you're not going to believe. Yeah. And I use the example of O.J. Simpson. I mean, in my opinion, not afraid to say this, no question he killed those two people, okay? The evidence is overwhelming. But there were 12 people on the jury that said, you know what, I think that Mark Furman planted the glove, and I think that the evidence, I think the blood evidence was tainted, it was corrupted, and they chose not to believe. So people could not believe if they just don't want to believe. They could find any excuse. And it comes down to this. This will not be proof of God. Some people will still say, okay, Noah decided that, you know, he had a dream, he had a vision, he had a psychotic episode, built this boat, but there's no proof that God told him to do it. People will not want to believe if they don't want to believe.
17: That's such a great point. The Holy Spirit comes to people. This is going to be an avenue for some people, but it's always by God's word. It's always by the Holy Spirit.
18: Yes, that's exactly what I was going to say. I think it's interesting, though, because I've followed this kind of stuff for years. I used to have books about this kind of stuff and evidence of this and, you know, Egyptian aliens and all these different things and who built the pyramids. And I was kind of a geek about this several years ago. I will tell you one thing. It's pretty interesting when you look at the whole big picture. I'm not even talking about what they're finding in the mountains of Ararat, Mount Ararat. But I mean, look. Let's look at the bigger, wider picture. Like we've talked about it before. I'll try to make it quick. Almost every culture has a flood story. Almost every culture has a flood. You could go to the areas of mountains in the United States, far in the middle of America, and you can find fossils from the ocean. You know, you can find a seashell. You can find a starfish. You can find fossils, bones of a fish in the mountains of whatever. I forget the name. One of them was Dakota, I believe. And here's the other thing. You look at that and you go, well, now there's this evidence of something there in the mountains of Ararat, and they found stones with holes like anchors. They found pottery, and this thing has three layers, and it's the exact dimensions, 515 feet, like the Bible says. And I'm like, and you look at it this, and you kind of get to the point where you go, well, if it walks like a duck and quacks like a duck, it might be a duck.
16: An expert shipbuilder talk about the brilliance of how it was constructed, like a 6-to-1 ratio, length to width. And there's no way Noah would have known that. I mean, who would have known that the 6-to-1 dimension is exactly the best type of boat building, not to travel, but just to survive? And that, I think some people get that mixed up. They'll say, well, it's just a box. It wasn't going anywhere. And it wasn't supposed to go anywhere. It was just supposed to survive 40 days and 40 nights of torrential flooding.
17: Yeah.
18: Yes.
17: And then just float there for 150 days or however long. Yeah.
18: Right. Yeah. Yeah, absolutely. Yeah, I think that's super interesting. We were just talking about, too, at a couple other shows, would this really change the mind of atheists? And I don't know. And I was thinking of another angle because some of these things that I watch, just news reports, and they were just saying, you know, this could be something that could change the minds of a few people. I don't think it's going to be the majority.
16: But you know what it'll also do? It'll strengthen the faith of those who are already believers. Yeah. And that's good. And we've talked about this before, and I think it's worth mentioning. I don't think there's ever going to be proof of God's existence. Maybe inside of our hearts there is proof individually, but if there was proof, there would be no need for faith. And I think that God wants us to have faith, and that's why he doesn't give us proof, but he gives us clues. He gives us clues, and this could be a major clue.
17: Yeah. Faith is the conviction of things hoped for, the evidence of things not seen, right? Hebrews 11, somewhere in there. Yeah, you're right. That's a great point. That that people still they've got to have that in their hearts. They've got to have the Holy Spirit. They've got to have that. And it might come from a boat, Noah's Ark. It might not come from Noah's Ark.
16: Mm-hmm.
17: Might come from, you know, taking a trip to Israel and seeing all of the ruins there and all of the archaeological stuff there.
16: Do you think God is giving non-believers some evidence to help nudge them in the right direction? Is that what this is about?
17: He's very patient.
16: Yeah, he is.
17: We're so glad that he's very patient. Mm-hmm. And here we are 4,000 years after Noah's Ark, and now he's maybe some people are discovering it, and I think that is very merciful.
16: You know, Pastor, you're closer to a child's age than anyone else on our show. So having said that, do you remember your first introduction to Noah's Ark, maybe in Bible study? Do you remember it? Like a cartoon in a book, that kind of thing?
17: Right. Noah's Ark is probably, you know, one of the earliest things that children learn about from the Bible.
18: Yeah, it's such a great image.
17: Yeah.
16: Yeah, it is.
17: You know, my son's got Noah's Ark blankets and Noah's Ark toys.
16: Oh, really?
17: When I worked for a Christian bookstore, the toys we sold were like a Noah's Ark boat with some animal things.
16: Now, weren't there like some vegetables veggie tales?
17: Veggie tales.
16: Yeah. My kids had a Noah's Ark veggie tail play kit. Yes. Mm-hmm. Yeah. You still might have it somewhere in the garage. Yeah.
18: I've got grandkids that are young and 3 years old, and we have a Noah's Ark.
17: Yeah.
18: It's this nice structure. It's so big, you know, and it's about, you know, arm's length maybe, and it's got Noah and the wife and the kids, and it's got, you know, it actually has... It's pretty detailed. It has like the little compartments and the animals and the bridge that comes down the big door, and it's got like little grain baskets and all. It's kind of cool. Yeah. So,
16: well, here's some investor advice. You know, if you're looking to invest in something, maybe invest in some Noah's Ark toys and books.
18: It's coming around again.
17: And I think that it's easier to do a Noah's Ark toy than it is to do like a Garden of Eden toy.
16: Yeah.
18: It's
16: more fun.
18: Yeah. That's true, because you only got two people and they're naked and it doesn't work. It doesn't work. Not for kids. That's anatomy.
16: Well, you get this is after sin. You get a fig leaf.
18: Okay, you get a fig leaf. Wait, I was thinking, is it possible if this structure that they found isn't good enough, if it's intact enough? You know the way they find structures, how they move the dirt and they could actually move the dirt around it to actually see? That it's a giant boat structure. Yeah. I mean, that would to me, cool. I'd be going, I'm in.
17: Yeah.
18: I get it.
17: Yeah.
18: That would be awesome. I wish they can do that. I hope they can do something if it's still somewhat intact.
16: Yeah. We are going to step aside. We'll come back. We've heard Jesus in the New Testament use the term in the days of Noah. And I wanted to talk to Pastor Brennan DeForest of Redeemer Lutheran Church about what he meant when he said that. And is there any correlation between what he said then and what's happening or could be happening now in Turkey? We'll be right back.
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20: change is one of the toughest things for us to deal with. We like things familiar, comfortable, predictable, and in control. But experts tell us those things that we love so much can poison our dreams for moving ahead. Sometimes life will force us to change. A crisis, a job loss, an economic downturn. It makes us uncomfortable, to say the least. But years after those things happen, most people say it actually motivated them to make dramatic and positive changes in their lives. But why wait for life to force change? Start today. By reading the Bible, you'll begin to see how God worked change in the lives of some of the greatest people who ever lived. And those stories will begin to change who you are. And changing who you are as a person will be the beginning of positive change in your life. The main thing holding you back is resisting changing who you are. Too many people launch out to achieve their dreams before they really change themselves. John Maxwell said, "We cannot achieve our wildest dreams by remaining who we are." 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
16: Jesus said that in the days of Noah, in which he's talking about the end of times, it'll be like the days of Noah, that people are living their lives, not paying attention, just going about their lives, and then bingo, the flood came, and people weren't ready except for eight people. Noah, his wife, his three sons, and their three wives. Pastor Brennan DeForest is with us today from Redeemer Lutheran Church. Is there any correlation at all between the potential discovery of Noah's Ark, the potential discovery, and what Jesus said 2,000 years ago?
17: Right. For the people living in Noah's time, the 120 years that he was building the Ark was their call to repentance. And every single one of them, except for the eight who were saved, they hardened their heart and they didn't believe. And so then Jesus, he says it, the end times are like the days of Noah. So there's going to be many calls to repentance, but people are going to harden their heart, right? And so we're living in that. And this is, finding Noah's Ark in Turkey would be a call to repentance, that the Bible is true. I know we've talked about it's then you go from, okay, the Noah's Ark is true, then maybe the Bible's true, then God is true. So that's all a call to repentance. Yeah. And there's still going to be people who will not believe it, who will harden their heart.
18: Really good point. Really good point. Matthew 24 talks about the days of Noah. And it talks about, if you keep reading all the way to like 37, and there's other things that happen. And there will be signs and there'll be wonders. There'll be cosmic shifts. Yeah. There'll be natural disasters. There'll be people falling away, and kind of like the days of Noah, where you look at all these polls from like Pew Research and Gallup, that the belief in Christianity is declining.
17: Right.
18: You know, you'll see people falling away, the ones that are on the fence. Well, I don't know, maybe there's God, maybe there's not. Yeah. Well, I'm a Christian, but I believe man wrote the Bible.
17: Yeah.
18: God, you know, those people are kind of on the fence and they haven't really made a real commitment to Jesus Christ. Yeah. They fall away. So the Bible also talks about how God, in a sense, kind of chases us. God does reveal himself to us. He said, just look at my creation. You can't deny that there's a God. But is he putting signs out like that? We did a show a couple weeks ago.
17: Yeah.
18: There's a tablet or there's
17: right, yeah,
18: text about Pontius Pilate, or they found the ossuary of James,
17: yep,
18: or the baptism pool,
17: yep,
18: or
17: yep.
18: There's all these things that verify the authenticity of the Bible. This Noah's Ark could be probably the greatest one. But there's also, you know, maybe to some debate, the Shroud of Turin.
17: Yeah, yeah.
18: Etc. But to me, you said it a while ago, faith. Mm-hmm. Faith is the key,
17: yeah,
18: to true belief.
17: Yeah.
18: I believe because, go ahead and go from there, because it's faith.
17: Right.
18: Describe faith again. I don't need this evidence.
17: Yeah, the conviction of things hoped for, the evidence of things not seen.
18: Yeah,
17: right,
18: that's
17: right,
18: it.
17: Yeah.
16: It's important, I think, and this is just my opinion, and I got two experts here next to me, but the door was closed not by Noah. The door was closed by God. The Bible makes that clear, doesn't it?
18: Yeah.
16: Okay, and why is that? Because If it was Noah who had control of the door, he probably would have had pity. And he may have said, you know something, we got to save these people. But God said, you made your choice. You had your chance. Sorry, you're out. Is that a fair way to describe it? Or is that too harsh? Is God too harsh that he wouldn't give them the chance to get on the boat?
17: I've always kind of seen it as caring for Noah. But I'm not opposed to that angle that you just presented.
16: Mm-hmm.
17: That, you know, they had all this time to repent, and there is finally a final moment where it's too late.
16: And that's what Jesus means by the days of Noah.
17: Yeah.
18: Yeah.

0: it in his kingdom. And I love what Pastor Alfredo said. Whenever I think about adjectives to describe God, I guess I think it because of my own life, the patience that he has, because he wants all of us in his kingdom. But even God's patience runs out eventually. And that's, I think maybe that's the lesson too, when it comes, one of the millions of lessons that come with Noah's Ark. God is giving you plenty of time. He's giving you plenty of clues. You know, listen to them and then make your choice.
1: Yeah, I agree. I think the biggest thing for now is some of us may not be pounding on a closing door of an ark, but it's every day we go through this life, we get closer to our passing. And God gives us that opportunity until we take our last breath. Once our last breath is taken, that's it. The door is closed. And before we pass, you either decide I'm with Jesus or I'm with not. Jesus said the same thing. He goes, hey, look, you're with me or you're against me. He gave finality. Jesus said, you're with me or you're against me. He says, only I am the way, the truth, and the life. Nobody gets to the Father except through me. And he even said that there'd be people that you try to witness to and you have to shake the dust off your feet and walk away, because no matter what you do, they're not going to believe. And there's many other, what's the other ones where God says, even if you show them evidence, even if the dead was to come back to you, they still wouldn't believe. So,
0: what I have found in my life is that this has strengthened my faith, because I keep thinking my faith has gotten as strong as it could ever get. I feel really good, and I feel like when I die, I'm going to be in the Lord's kingdom. And I didn't always feel that way. But if this turns out to be true, and even if it's not, I personally find my faith growing stronger. And I think that's something that's a gift. I mean, if this turns out to be Noah's Ark, this is a gift. Not the Ark itself, but the discovery of the Ark is a gift from God. And I think we should look at it that way. Maybe I'm overstating it.
2: God loves giving gifts. That's a great way to look at it. Absolutely. Yeah. And just like people can reject gifts, you know, people will reject it. But thanks be to God that this will grow some people's faith and it'll cause people to come to faith. Absolutely. Yeah.
0: We have about 4 minutes left in the show. I real quickly want to talk about what's going on over at Enlow, the 40 Days for Life. They've started and they've done very well. They're getting Enlow has started doing second trimester abortions. It started back in November of 2025. It's been kind of kept under the radar, but thanks to in part this program and other another news organization, they are doing a rally for life, which is set up for October 17th. It's a Saturday at 3 p.m. in front of Enlow Hospital. Too, they don't like to say it's a protest, but it kind of is a protest. And be honest with you, they say it's a prayer vigil, but in a way, it's a protest. They're not happy with Enlow's decision to do this. The good news is that I feel like we've finally been able to get different churches that has a common belief that abortion is the taking of a human life. And so all of the theological differences between the sacraments and the believing this and all those things are important. But it's nice when churches, Pastor, team up, whether it's an Anglican church, a Catholic church, a Lutheran church, a Baptist church,
1: Protestant
0: church. They're all working together for a common cause. It makes me feel good.
1: I do want to say this real quick, is that the organizer, she's made it very clear that this isn't a shout down, carry signs and yell at people. This is just a silent, really almost prayer vigil of these people and the ability to answer questions for anybody that may walk by that's considering abortion, so that there is other options, that there's ways to not end life, but continue life. Even if they choose not to keep the child, there's options rather than terminating the life of the unborn.
0: And if you would like to take part, 40 Days for Life just started earlier in the week. And I don't have the exact address. I'll put it on our podcast if you're watching right now. But very simply, if you're listening on the radio, all you need to do is just go to the present day telephone book, which is known as Google, and just type in 40 Days for Life Chico, and you'll get the address, and you could sign up to be part of the prayer vigil. This is one of these things. People always talk, well, I want to do something to stop abortion, but they don't do anything. Now, here's your chance. They're not even asking for money. They don't need money. They just need people and prayers. And this is your chance. Go to Google. If you're opposed to abortion, 40 Days for Life. Type in Chico, California. You'll find out which

0: need to know, peaceful prayer vigils. And so it's encouraging. Mary Waldorf, who I saw the other night at an event for the Women's Resource Clinic, was almost in tears because she said she had almost a dozen people praying with her. And it used to be one, her and only her. So we're making a difference.
1: And if you're scared of going there by yourself or being there alone, when you go to sign up, you'll see where people are already signed up, I believe. Mm-hmm. So you can join with somebody. So, you know, if you don't want to be out there alone, there's plenty of times when people are already out there, and you could just sign up when somebody's already out there, too.
2: Yeah, I agree. They were delivering the little pamphlets at our church on Sunday. Mm-hmm. And so she was going around to different churches and delivering the informational pamphlets and things and making sure that we get the word out to our people. And there may be people that may not decide to go, but that doesn't stop you from praying.
1: Yeah.
2: Mm-hmm. You know, so keep praying for hopefully Enlo, who's ever in charge over there, will kind of reverse what they're doing. I know there's a couple of different places in town that do abortions and things, but you know, prayer does make a difference. I would once again say this is peaceful. We have to stay on the public sidewalks. We're not allowed to engage with people. Let's show a Christian love instead of some type of anger or protest. Let's show Christian love.
0: And there have been women known to have left and maybe made a different decision that we don't know about. So you make a difference just by being there and saying prayers. Pastor Brendan DeForest, Redeemer Evangelical Lutheran Church. Great discussion today. Thanks so much. Thanks for joining us, everybody. And remember to go to church on Sunday and be sure to say your prayers every day. So long, everybody.
3: 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America, bless God.
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8: Do you know what constitutes our Constitution? This living document that's a fusion of our forefathers' vision for the future of this nation? We have a Bill of Rights. We're not billed for these rights, but we've been given these rights because we live. We don't have to pay every day when we don't watch what we say. A penny for our thoughts is not what we give, but we give off our thoughts by the way that we live. And there are soldiers who've died, men and women who've paid the price, in the blink of an eye, given their lives to make our lives nice. And we can't fight to preserve these rights, to reach new heights, get through the darkest nights together if we don't know. We the people, we the future, can't make it right if we don't show an interest in learning the script that governs our lives. So forgive me if I'm wrong, but if you belong to this country, then there are rights that belong to you so long as you do one thing. You know your Constitution and your freedom that it brings. You can't fight for what's right. You can't find a flaw if you've never shed light on the supreme law of the land. The land of the free and the home of the brave requires your knowledge and God's good grace in order to save our human race in the face of terror. And I hate to be the bearer of bad news, but you need to choose what you're going to do because you could lose everything.
9: From AmericanThing.org.
10: Do you manage your time, or does time manage you?
11: 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Still, my kitchen only seems to stay clean when nobody's home. Sometimes I wish my family could just move out for a week so I could experience the sweet relief of walking in and seeing every dish in its place and every countertop wiped clean. The laundry area, ditto. Like dirty dishes, the laundry train never ends. Between housekeeping, working, driving the kids all over creation, from music lessons, gymnastics, play practice, and Cub Scouts, I feel like I live in the land of the time-starved.
10: The Bible says we can find more purpose in life by abiding in Jesus. 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
14: We are quick to judge what God does in our lives. We look at the circumstances and then decide whether what he is doing is right in our opinion. It's really quite presumptuous, but we do it just the same. Where do we get our standards of what is right and what is wrong anyway? Actually, standards come from God himself. We would have no concept of right and wrong if it were not for the fact that God wrote the definition of righteous, for it is a characteristic of his nature. It follows that being made in his image, we have some understanding of what is right, even though we can't live up to it. Abraham, who was known for his faith, believed God always did what is right. He once reminded God, "Will not the judge of all the earth do right?" The answer to that question is obviously yes, for God is absolutely just. There is no partiality with him. The assurance that God will do what's right is encouraging to me because I see so much injustice in the world, so many wrongs that I can't change. But I can commit what I don't understand to him, knowing that the judge of all the earth will do right because it's his nature to do so. Does that same principle apply to the events in your life personally? Will God always do what's right for you? Absolutely, when you commit your ways to him. A man once said to a businessman, "Sir, you have turned your business over to God and it prospered. I turned mine over to him and it has gone down ever since." The businessman replied, "If you turned it over to God, why are you worrying about it?" Yes, if you turn your life over to God, you can trust the judge of all the earth to do what's right, whether you understand it or not.
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16: The evils of society can be depressing for parents and grandparents. Jeff Keaton provides perspective by reminding us that it's actually been worse before.
17: I do come across Christians who are very pessimistic. It's more like, maybe there's no hope for our children, our grandchildren. I say, stop it. If there was hope for Noah's children, there's definitely hope for our children today.
16: Welcome to Revive Our Hearts for Wednesday, September 30th. I'm Dana Gresh. Our host is the author of Adorned, Nancy DeMoss Wolgemuth.
18: If you're a parent of a younger child, have you ever imagined the day that he or she will become a mature, godly adult? Now, at times it may seem to you like, yeah, that's never going to happen, but you can dream, right? And have you ever looked at society and thought, wow, there's such a strong current threatening to sweep my child the wrong way? Parents can easily feel pangs of fear. What if my son goes off the rails? Or what if my daughter gets caught up in the devil's lies? And those are real concerns. Our guest today is Jeff Keaton, and he wants to provide hope to you as a parent or grandparent. He says, by God's grace, your child's story doesn't have to be a heartbreaking tragedy. And he's convinced that a big key is to help your child develop a biblical worldview, to think biblically about everything. On yesterday's program, Jeff defined a worldview as a person's core set of beliefs. Those beliefs inform the choices we make. So a biblical worldview is one that lines up with God's word. When we left off, Jeff was talking about the importance of parents being authentic. He also mentioned prayer and what an important weapon that is in our arsenal as we ask God to rescue and redeem the lives of these young ones. Now let's listen to part two of this conversation between Dana Gresh and Jeff Keaton.
16: You know, Jeff, I want to go back to when you were a child. Like, who was praying and depositing truth into your heart?
17: My beautiful mom and dad. My mom and dad got married at 17 and 18. I was their fourth child, born on their fifth anniversary. Then, you know, they had five more children after me. So we had nine kids. My dad preached in 38 different countries of the world. My mother was a stay-at-home mom who tried to manage the chaos of nine children with a husband who traveled a lot. The bottom line is this. They were 100% sold out to Jesus. My parents didn't even have James Dobson. You know, they didn't have all these tools that people have today. But I'll tell you what they had. They were utterly sold out to Jesus Christ, period. They loved him with all their heart. And there was no thought in their mind that any of us children would do anything but follow him with all of our hearts. So even though my dad was busy in ministry, he was masterful at taking us children with him. We were involved in all of his ministries in some form or fashion. And so my mom and dad, it was just everything was about Jesus and his kingdom on earth and eternity. That's all I can say. Yes, we had family devotions, but not every single night. We didn't have a real massive discipleship program. My dad would read the Bible. We would get on our knees and pray. But then just every moment of every day was discipleship to mom and dad. Not in some kind of weird way where we always felt like we couldn't have any fun or anything. It wasn't like that. It was just, I remember going down the road as a boy, and my dad would reach over and pat me on the leg, and he would say, "Son, you are destined for leadership in the kingdom of God on earth. Don't you ever let the devil mess that up." Well, what did that do to a little boy's heart? I didn't know what that meant, but I felt like that I had a grand purpose in this world. And that's how my dad passed that on to me. And then just, my dad preached a zillion sermons. I never heard him complain one time about having to preach or prepare. It was his calling. It was the love of his heart in life. And so I'd say it was somewhat more caught from my parents than it was taught. We just saw them in action. And I will say this, modeling for parents, even though I absolutely believe parents should be intentional about teaching their children at home, I'm going to tell you something. You can teach all you want to, but if your life is not authentic and you're not a good example truly in the home, your words will be blown away by your example.
16: Well, you're talking about sort of what God instructed to the Israelites in Deuteronomy 6, which is this whole lifestyle of discipleship. He, you know, I'm going to paraphrase, but it says, you know, teach my commandments to your children when you walk, when you sit, when you stand, when you lie down. This isn't like quality time discipleship. This is every moment of every day you bump into your child. When this experience happens, you turn it into a discipleship moment. That's what you're talking about. It's all life, every day, modeling and teaching.
17: That is one of the most powerful passages of scripture for parents ever. I really love Deuteronomy 6, and it's in another place or two, you know, in the Old Testament, the same words. Because one of the reasons why I actually ended up getting into education as a pastor was because I read that passage, and I thought, how could we segment 7 hours a day and say, okay, we're supposed to teach them God's truth, you know, all day long, except for those 7 hours? And literally, as a pastor, thinking about how do you best disciple children, that's when I begin to get into this whole idea of the importance and the value of education because of that very command right there in Deuteronomy chapter 6.
16: Life-changing. I want to talk to you about your family is a testimony of encouragement in a world that's pretty nutty right now. It's pretty crazy. But Noah raised a family through a culture that was so insane that God said, I just want to wipe you out. I can't even with you anymore. So, but then he finds Noah. And he finds one man and one family that he says, I have some hope here. So I guess Noah is sort of evidence, you say this in your book, that he's sort of evidence that it is possible to raise a family with a biblical worldview in a world gone crazy. Can you talk to us about that?
17: You know, I mean, think about it. How much harder did Noah have it than we do? I mean, we have the Bible, we have the Holy Spirit dwelling within us, and obviously the Holy Spirit was working with Noah back then as well, but we have millions of Christians surrounding us in this world to encourage us and to help us and give us hope. So, I mean, one of the reasons I like to focus on Noah is because I do come across Christians who are very pessimistic. It's more like maybe there's no hope for our children, our grandchildren. I say, stop it. Mm. If there was hope for Noah's children, there's definitely hope for our children today. So, literally, I just spoke in a church on Sunday and gave my speech on Noah called Saving Our Children, A World Gone Crazy. How did he do it? How did he do it? Mm. And I start off, first of all, he did it because he was right with God.
16: Yeah.
17: I'm telling you right now, the hardest young person to reach with the truth of the gospel for me in 34 or 5 years of straight ministry now is that young person who lives in the home with Christian parents where one or both of them are inauthentic in their walk with Jesus. Mm. I'm telling you, my niece said to me, she's a pastor's wife down in Texas now, and she said, Uncle Jeff, did you know there's 7 kids from our church / school setting my age, and she was 32 or 3 at the time, she said, who are divorced already? I said, from our church and school? She said, yes, and we had hundreds and hundreds of kids, so I didn't even know. I said, name them for me. Mm-hmm. She named them. 6 of the 7 came from a home with one parent who was totally not walking with God. Mm. It was complete dysfunction. What I try to say to parents in my book is, listen, first and foremost, before you think about how you're going to train your children, make sure you are in an intimate relationship with God.
16: Yeah.
17: Because you can't fake it to children. If you're not in an intimate relationship with God, your desires will not be for the things of God and for the Lord himself. And you'll have passions and desires that will lead your children astray. I talk to dads a lot about sports. You know, travel sports is dominating. Pastors and heads of schools tell me all the time that, you know, parents are literally taking their kids out of church. I knew of one dad who took his kids out of church, his son out of church at 11 years of age for 22 straight weeks to play travel baseball. When he was 11, and when the boy was 17, happened to be my brother's church, when the boy was 17, his dad had the audacity to come to our student ministry's pastor and say, there's something bad wrong with this student ministry because my son has no interest in church. Mm. Okay? So the bottom line is this. Parents must be right with Jesus. They must have a right relationship with Jesus and live it authentically in the home. I like to say, too, he saved his children because he knew God's plan for his family. God said, okay, to save your family, you got to stop whatever else you're doing and build this massive ark. Okay.
16: Insane, right?
17: How drastic. Yeah. I mean, how drastic is that? And yet Noah believed God enough to do what he said. He knew what God's plan was for his family. I believe Christian families are violating God's good design for the family when it comes to the roles of husbands and wives, when it comes to, it troubles me. And I know there must be some circumstances where it's absolutely necessary, but it troubles me to see young mamas having to drop their 6-week-old babies off at daycares and go and do their job. Well, and somebody else try. No, God wants parents to be the primary influences of their children, to raise their children. The bottom line is, I think Christian families have to rediscover what is God's good design for the family, what are the roles of husbands and wives, and if we would readopt that. The crisis in America is the crisis of the breakdown of the family. That is the crisis, okay? 75% of every person in prison basically grew up without a healthy father or grew up without a father. Why? Why does that happen? Because it's God's good design, and you can't break God's laws without God's laws breaking society and breaking us. So anyhow, that's another reason, you know, Noah saved his family because he knew what God's plan was and he followed it 100%. Mm-hmm. He was willing to be different. I say that. Mm-hmm. If parents today are not willing to be different, your kid is going to become, you know, you mentioned devices or screens or something earlier. Let me tell you something. If we're not willing to buck the trends of our kids being locked into screens and devices all day, every day, we're not going to raise healthy children who are going to fulfill their purpose in this world.
16: And also, we've got to not be locked in ourselves.
17: Exactly. Absolutely. We have to set the example.
16: Either.
17: And it's hard. You know, we all live in this world.
16: Yeah. But in early 2026, there were a few landmark court cases, one in California, one in New Mexico, where the court found in favor of families who came up against the social media giants and creators and said, I think you knowingly damaged my child. Mm-hmm. And the court said, yes, they did know. They did know that they were creating addiction. They did know that they were manipulating the mental health of these children for the sake of their algorithm.
17: Yeah.
16: And parents need to wake up and read about these court cases. In addition to that, there's just this constant IV drip of untruthful things.
17: Yes.
16: And false teachers in the name of Christianity, but they're not saying things that are true from Scripture on those screens.
17: Absolutely.
16: And our children need to know that. And the way they're going to know that is by being so familiar with God's word that when they hear those things occasionally, they're like, that doesn't sound like it fits with the word of God. I don't agree with that.
17: Exactly.
16: But they can't be constantly exposed to it and not be influenced by it and affected by it.
17: 100%.
16: Anything else about Noah stands out as an example for us as parents and grandparents?
17: I understand God's sovereignty in all of this. But I've often wondered how hard it was for him to convince his three sons to follow him onto the ark.
16: Mm.
17: And again, I'll let the theologians argue over all that. But the point I like to make when I think of that is that we must win the hearts and minds of our children. My dad was a strong disciplinarian, but he was also filled with love. And I was a strong disciplinarian with our daughters. And I made them follow the rules. But I also was full of love towards them. Probably the coolest thing that happened for me was that showed me that I had won their hearts and minds was they both went away out of state to college separately, 3 years apart. And I had said to them all through the years, I hope when you find a young man that you think you might want to date or marry, that you'll let your dad be involved in that. You know, because obviously they weren't going to do that before they were 18. I was very involved before that. And both of my daughters called me from college and said, Dad, there's a young man that wants to date me. Do you want to talk to him? And funny thing is, people laugh about it, and I laugh about it. But I typed up a multi-page handout, and I went and met with these boys and literally took them all the way through it. And, laid it out, started out saying, you know, God entrusted these girls to us. We only have one dream for them, that they will know, love, and serve the Lord Jesus Christ their entire lives.
16: Mm.
17: We realize who they marry is going to determine how well their lives go. And if you marry my daughter, you're going to be the father of our grandchildren.
16: Mm.
17: And we want a godly man. And so I thought, you know, it's pretty cool. My oldest daughter, Juliana, who now lives on a 2,000-acre farm with three boys and a little girl and just an incredible woman, but a hardworking farmer's wife. She's tough. She's tough on her dad. She would challenge me. I'd preach at church. We'd be going home and say, Dad, I'm not sure if you actually live everything you just preached. Occasionally, I was like, what? You're kidding me. However, she trusted me enough to let me help her make that decision. And I didn't make the decision, but I vetted those young men.
16: Yeah.
17: And I've got two fantastic son-in-laws now. So my point is this, and here's where I'm at with my grandsons right now, my grandchildren. I'm trying to win their hearts right now so they'll give me access to their minds as they get older.
16: Mm.
17: And yes, I'm pumping stuff into their minds now. But when I take Marshall with me on a speaking trip and my next one down, 4.5-year-old Henry, he's begging to go, but he's a little bit of a corker and I just can't take him.
16: Literally,
17: on recent trips, Marshall wanted to sit on the stage with me when I'm speaking to hundreds of people. And you know what I did? I let him sit on the stage with me. And he thought it was so cool. He behaved like an angel until he got a water bottle, and he started crinkling up a water bottle in my last speech. But I told him to stop. But I'm just with, and then we go to Culver's Ice Cream, wherever he wants to go, and get Volcano Ice Cream, you know.
16: Mm-hmm.
17: But I'm trying to win his heart so that when that time he starts thinking really logically in middle school, that he and I can have them incredible discussions, you know, about worldview, et cetera.
16: So you're a man who's, you're a pastor, you started a Christian school, you have a few decades of experience in worldview here. Where does a parent start if they're like, I like what you're saying, but it sounds impossible, it sounds difficult. Like, what resources and tools can we direct them to so that they can kind of digest this one step at a time? How do you present a biblical worldview to your children? What tools do you use?
17: Yeah. Well, our mission, the way we sum up our mission at Renew a Nation, is to inspire and equip the family, church, and school to give the children and their care a biblical worldview, because we've discovered that when you get the family, church, and school all teaching God's truth, that's a three-stranded cord that is not easily broken in the life of a child. The reason we lost so many children in evangelical Christianity over the last 50 years is one or two of those were not teaching God's truth, okay? So what I would say is, first of all, they need to evaluate, how are we doing in the home? Okay. Are we teaching our children God's truth? And some people, you know, it's shocking to me to find out how few Christian parents are actually sitting down and simply reading the Bible with their children. So if somebody's listening today and you really haven't gotten started, you're teaching them basically, don't do this because the Bible, you know, that's wrong. Or, you know, you're doing your basics parenting. Here's where I say start. Literally at least 3 to 5 times a week, have a meal together in the home. Mm-hmm. Don't go out to eat. Have a meal together in the home. After the meal, open the Bible up and read a brief passage that you know you can have a good discussion around. And then let each one of your children, no matter how, you know, if they're super young, they can't, but as they get a little bit older, talk about that passage and what they understood it to mean. And then you make sure they have a clear understanding of it, answer any questions they might have, and then you literally just pray. And I like to have every member of the family pray. They don't have to pray long, but if you get your children praying, they'll get very comfortable with it. And yes, when they're 3 years old, you know, my grandson Henry prays the funny prayer, one of his prayers, Lord, help me to be good when we're eating every time, okay? So Henry needs that prayer desperately right now because he's not always behaving well. But the point is, people overcomplicate this.
16: Okay.
17: I dare people to read the Bible 3 to 5 times a week with your children and discuss it openly. Now, a mom and dad should kind of maybe read from passages that you want to lead your children into, you know, some teachings you want them to have. And so I say start there, and then I would say make sure at your church that you're going to a church that's actually teaching God's truth, and do not expect your church to teach your kids that much. And the reason I say this is a kid will attend school from kindergarten to 12th grade for 16,000 hours. If they go once a week from kindergarten to 12th grade to church, they'll go to church for 750 hours total, okay? So the bottom line is a church does not have near enough time to truly disciple a child. This is why at Renew a Nation we have this online family ministry academy for church workers, because we're trying to flip the paradigm away from what we call attractional entertainment children and youth ministry to where churches are equipping parents and grandparents and inspiring them to train their children at home. That is critical. So let me just say a word to grandparents. Grandparents, you have an incredible responsibility and opportunity to shape the worldview of your children and your grandchildren. I do not believe grandparents should get to 65 years old, move away 5,000 miles, and see their grandkids twice a year. Now, sometimes that happens, but the bottom line is I think every grandparent has a role in the worldview shaping of their grandchildren. So I would say just be simple at home. If you want some, you know, the resources we have, obviously, my book, you've read it, it's a why book. Why should we do this? So if you're not convinced of it, read my book, Saving Our Children, A World Gone Crazy. That's what I call the starting point. But then we have a book that Josh Mulvihill wrote, 50 Things Every Child Needs to Know Before Leaving Home. It is an incredible resource. It's got a place to put their picture when they're baptized, when they cook their first meal, when they get their driver's license. It's everything pretty much from inductive Bible study to small engine repair. And really, that came from Josh's parents. They set him down at 17 and said, Josh, when you were just a boy, we wrote down everything we wanted you to know. And they literally, at 17, they pulled out an old sheet of paper, slid it across the table. He didn't even know it existed.
16: Yeah.
17: And said, tell us how we did, Josh. And what do we need to work on in the next year before you go to college? Josh and I were speaking at a conference in Minnesota when I heard him tell that story for the first time. And young couples lined up at our book table and asked one thing, where's the list, Josh? And his mom had died suddenly when he was in his 20s. He didn't get a hard copy. but he was written on his heart. Mm-hmm. And I said to him that day, that is your next book. So that's a great resource. We have a primer on biblical worldview. It's a book called Biblical Worldview, What It Is, Why It Matters, How to Shape the Worldview of the Next Generation. It's really simple. Parents can train their children out of that book.
16: Yeah.
17: And then the last book I would say for grandparents is Josh wrote this. He wrote his PhD dissertation on the biblical role of grandparenting. What does God have to say about grandparenting? Mm. That's an incredible resource for grandparents. And it's a paradigm shifting book. So those are some of the things that we offer at Renew Nation. Yeah. And obviously I speak around the country on this issue a lot. And so does Josh.
15: 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And be sure to check out the links we've provided in the transcript of today's program at reviveourhearts.com. 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It's called Renew a Nation. Oh Lord, do we need that? Yes. Well, can you believe it's the last day of September? That means it's the last day we'll be mentioning our newest six-week study in the Women of the Bible series. Most of our Women of the Bible studies spend 6 weeks looking at the life of one woman in Scripture. This one's different. You'll cover six different women over the course of those 6 weeks. My personal favorite is Mary, the mother of Jesus. 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Tomorrow, we'll meditate on a series of passages from God's Word that point us to our Savior, Jesus, the Christ, the Son of God. I hope you'll tune in.
16: 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Welcome to Johnny Erickson Tada Sharing Hope. You know, Johnny's got quite the morning routine. Here she is to tell you all about it.
19: I so enjoy sharing my everyday experiences, and it's all in hopes that what I learned from God's Word in this wheelchair is going to encourage you. This radio program, I mean the whole ministry of Johnny and Friends, is all about sharing hope through every hardship. And man, do I need God's hope, because my life is filled with hardship. I mean, just consider, okay, my get-up routine. Every morning, my get-up girl wakes me up, takes me off my breathing machine, gives me a bath, does toileting routines, straps on my corset so I can breathe, gets me dressed, helps lift me into my wheelchair. It's nearly a two-hour routine every morning, day in and day out. Now, part of that get-up routine while I'm still in bed involves stretching and exercising my limbs. I go through knee bends, leg lifts, hip twists, the whole deal. And after about 15 minutes of all this, the routine concludes with stretching my heel cords. So while I'm still lying flat, my get-up girl holds my foot at a 90-degree angle, gently pushes it to relax my tight Achilles tendon. This prevents foot drop. It helps my feet, you know, be flat on the foot pedals of my wheelchair. All this to say, as she works on my heel cords, I always laugh and tell her, stretch them good. I might need them if I start walking today. You never know. I might just jump out of this wheelchair and I'm going to need those heel cords to do their thing. It's kind of an offhanded joke, but down deep, we all laugh. And I confess to the Lord Jesus, if you really wanted to heal me today, just know I'm happy for you to do that, whatever you want. Now, my heel cords, for that matter, my entire paralyzed body, has not worked for as long as I can remember. After all that time, it's not like I have this urgent desire to be physically healed. Frankly, although getting up out of this wheelchair would be great, it really is far more wonderful to see how Christ has used this wheelchair to advance his gospel among disabled people around the world. That is a lot more exciting than walking. I mean, I'm like Joseph in the Old Testament, who said, after all his suffering, that God intended it for good, now that, get this, he says, quote, for the saving of many lives. Right there shows God's priority. There really are more important things in life than walking or even having use of your hands. And I'm not saying that walking wouldn't be great. It's just that not walking has provided this marvelous platform for hundreds of thousands of people with disabilities to hear about and respond to Jesus Christ. Think of all the people who have been saved as a result of this diving accident. So, there's my priority. However, I never want to be one to limit the Lord. And so, tomorrow morning, when my get-up girl stretches my heel cords, I'll say, get those feet in shape. You never know what God might be up to today. I'm so grateful that the Lord has given me freedom and joy when it comes to either walking or not walking. Lord Jesus, whatever your will is for me, I gladly receive it. And while I'm in this wheelchair, I'm going to keep partnering with your Holy Spirit to reach more people with the gospel of your grace. Oh, friend, that is a great way to live. Until that glorious day described in Malachi chapter 4, when you and I will, quote, go out and skip like calves released from the stall. Until then, I'm going to get my heel cords ready to go out and skip alongside you and all the other calves.
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22: Wanting a perfect pass thrown from the quarterback to a receiver sure looks easy, but it's a lot more complicated than you ever imagined. It all starts in the brain of the quarterback. The brain contains more than 30 billion special cells known as neurons. And there are another 250 billion special cells that facilitate communication between each neuron. Incredibly, every one of the 30 billion neurons is connected to every other neuron in a staggering degree of complicated connections. As the quarterback throws the ball, the receiver's brain calculates the trajectory of the football by bringing in factors such as the receiver's path, all calculated in a split second. This information is instantly sent to the legs and arms to move the receiver into position to catch the ball. It may look simple on TV, but it's really hundreds of billions of minute calculations beyond the capacity of the most complex computer on Earth. Could that kind of complex design really happen by random chance or intelligent design of a creator? One more reason to believe. A message from Life Radio, KKXX, AM and FM.
24: People will let us down. Sometimes they'll do us wrong and not even care. 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
25: 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And according to Jesus, our generous and constant forgiveness of others should be the natural result of our understanding of the forgiveness that God has extended toward us. Well, they don't deserve forgiveness, do you?

0: We've all been treated unfairly. Maybe they let us down, they put us down, they kept us down. And we may have paid a dear price for it. Maybe it happened 20 years ago or 20 minutes ago. Today on A New Beginning, Pastor Greg Laurie points out what it does to us when we carry that burden of resentment. We'll look to the words of Jesus himself and find a way to set ourselves free from that bondage. We'll see forgiveness sets a person free, not the perpetrator, the victim.
1: The Lord's Prayer. Most of us know it, or at least we know parts of it. It's a prayer that is sort of behind glass. In case of emergency, pull this prayer out. And there's certainly nothing wrong with praying the Lord's Prayer verbatim, but it's more than that. It's really the words of Jesus given to us and how we can pray. Matthew 6, verse 9. I would like us all to say this out loud together. Let's see what Jesus says. Our Father, who art in heaven, hallowed be your name. Your kingdom come, your will be done on earth as it is in heaven. Give us this day our daily bread, and forgive us our debts as we forgive our debtors. And do not lead us into temptation, but deliver us from the evil one. For yours is the kingdom and the power and the glory forever. Amen. The Lord's Prayer. So how do we pray? Here's point number one, if you're taking notes. We pray to a Father in heaven who loves us. We pray to a Father who art in heaven. Our Father who art in heaven. A Father who longs for communication and fellowship with us. A Father who loves to bless us. He's a generous Father. He's a good Father. Jesus said, it is your Father's good pleasure to give to you the kingdom. He's not a stingy God. He's a generous God. So I come to my Father. And then I say, verse 9, hallowed be your name. Hallowed be your name. It means I set God apart in my life. In other words, he is above everything else. He is Lord of all. Because if he is not Lord of all, he's not Lord at all. When I say hallowed be your name, it means in my life and character, I'm setting Christ apart and I'm seeking to live a holy life. Point number two, when we pray, we should always ask for God's will to be done. When we pray, we should always ask for God's will to be done. Look at verse 10. Your kingdom come, your will be done on earth as it is in heaven. Prayer is not getting my will in heaven. It's getting God's will on earth. Point number three, we should pray for God's kingdom to come. Your kingdom come, your will be done. Now, this is a multi-leveled request with different shades of meaning. What is the kingdom of God? It's the rule and reign of Christ in your life. But Jesus said on one occasion, the kingdom of God is in the midst of you. And what he meant was, I'm here, wherever I am, that's what the kingdom of God is. So when we're told in Matthew 6:33 to seek first the kingdom of God in his righteousness, it means put Christ first, put the will of God first, have Jesus rule and reign in your life. Sometimes we confuse man's kingdom with God's kingdom. We get very worked up about politics. Having said that, every Christian should register and vote biblically. I think it's irresponsible for Christians to not vote. It's so important. But having said that, even if your candidate does not win, the kingdom of God marches on. We can't forget that. His kingdom is more powerful than the Democratic kingdom. His kingdom is more powerful than the Republican kingdom. His kingdom is more powerful than any kingdom. And in the end, he will reign. Your kingdom come, your will be done. So it's a prayer for God's kingdom in my life, but it's also a prayer for Jesus to return to the earth. The word that he uses here for kingdom does not refer to a geographical territory, but his sovereignty and dominion. So when I'm praying, your kingdom come, I'm praying for the rule of God on earth. In other words, I'm saying, Jesus, come back really soon. I really want you to return. This should be the heart cry of every Christian. Like the Apostle John, we should say, even so, come, Lord Jesus. Come back soon. And you should live in such a way that you long for and desire the return of Christ. When Jesus uses this phrase, your kingdom come. It essentially speaks of a sudden, instantaneous coming. Lord, I'm praying your kingdom comes, and it comes soon. But it's also a personal request where I'm asking him to rule and reign on my life. But also, it's a request for the salvation of those that don't know the Lord. So I'm praying that the kingdom will come to people who are not Christians yet. This is why we do these Harvest Crusades. This is why we're always looking for creative new ways to get the gospel out to new people, because we want the kingdom to come in their life. But we recognize only God can bring this about. That's why we pray for it. Here's number four. We need to bring our personal needs before God. Bring our personal needs before God. Verse 11, give us day by day our daily bread. It's really an amazing thing that this all-knowing, all-powerful, omnipotent God who created the entire universe would have any interest in us personally. But he does. He cares about you. Why would he make so much of this? Why would he care about our needs? I don't know, but Job 7:17 says, what is man that you make so much of him and give him so much attention? The answer is pretty simple. I think it's because he just loves you and he loves me. And he's not going to hold something back if you need it. Give us this day our daily bread. Notice it doesn't say give us this month or this year our yearly bread. This keeps us dependent on God on a regular basis. By the way, bread was a staple in the Jewish diet at this time. They had bread with every meal. Nobody was on the keto diet back then. So they would take their bread, they would dip in various sauces and have a meal together, not unlike what we would do with chips and salsa. By the way, don't be a double dipper. What is a double dipper? You dip the chip, you take the bite, and you come back with the same chip. No. Get that chip out of here. We want a fresh chip, right? So they would dip the bread and they would eat it together. So it was a staple. So when we say to God, give me this day my daily bread, I'm not just speaking about bread or even about food. I'm talking about everything. Lord, give me everything that I need. It's a funny thing. Back in the 60s, we used to use the word bread to speak of money. You'd walk up to someone, hey, dude, you got any bread, right? How many of you remember that? All the old people, hey. I feel as an older person, I can mock older people, okay? So give us day to day our daily bread.
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1: You know, I've heard people describe a trip to Israel as seeing the Bible actually come to life. Hey, everybody, Greg Laurie. And I've been to Israel many times, and I've led a lot of tours, and I have to say that's absolutely true. 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
0: Step right into biblical history. 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Well, Pastor Greg continues his message now called How to and How Not to Pray.
1: God Almighty is promise to answer your prayers. But that does not mean that we sit around like lazy bums and say, Lord, just provide. You know, get off your big, fat, lazy boy recliner. What did you think I was going to say? And get a job. Somehow people think the world owes them a living. The government owes them a living. Their parents owe them a living. Well, my mom and dad will take care of me even though I'm 50 still. Wait, get a job. Have a little self-respect. Well, they don't pay enough. It just go out and have a work ethic. The Christian should be the hardest of all workers, doing it for the glory of God. The Bible says if a man doesn't work, he should not eat. You need to work. Now, maybe you're not able to work. Well, that's another situation. I'm talking about those who are able. So we need to do our part. God will do his part, and he'll provide your needs. And number five, we need to pray for personal forgiveness and extend forgiveness to others. We need to pray for personal forgiveness and extend forgiveness to others. And this is in the context of daily. Give us this day our daily bread, and forgive us our sins as we forgive those who have sinned against us. Just as I need to pray for daily provision, I need to pray for daily forgiveness. You sin every day, more than you think. And I don't mean you only, I mean me. All of us do. The Bible says if we say we have no sin, we deceive ourselves and the truth is not in us. So we say, Lord, cleanse me of all sin. Forgive me my debts as I forgive my debtors. Some people don't think they need forgiveness, but they do. Everyone does. Having received that forgiveness, I should also extend it to others. Forgiven people should be forgiving people. And according to Jesus, our generous and constant forgiveness of others should be the natural result of our understanding of the forgiveness that God has extended toward us. I love the statement by C.S. Lewis where he says, quote, everyone thinks forgiveness is a lovely idea until they have someone to forgive. Right? It's a great concept. Oh, yes, I love forgiveness. Oh, let's all forgive. Until someone wrongs you, until someone hurts you. But you too should forgive. Well, they don't deserve forgiveness. Do you? I'll answer it for you. You don't. Again, what did Jesus do? Praying for his very enemies. Father, forgive them. They don't know what they're doing. If you harbor resentment and fail to forgive people, you grieve the Holy Spirit. The word grieve means to make sad or sorrowful. Ephesians 4:30 says, don't bring sorrow to God's Holy Spirit by the way that you live. Get rid of bitterness, rage, anger, harsh words. Instead, be tenderhearted, forgiving one another as God through Christ has forgiven you. By the way, there are fringe benefits to forgiving others. You'll live longer, literally. A new field of research has developed on the subject of forgiveness. And recent studies suggest that those that do not forgive are more likely to experience high blood pressure, bouts of depression, and problems with anger, stress, and anxiety. So you can keep it all inside, and you can be that person in the restaurant, and they call out your name. Bitter, party of one. Or you can be a forgiving person. It's your choice. Forgive us our sins as we forgive those who have sinned against us. And don't lead us into temptation. We need to pray to not fall into temptation. We're saying, Lord, don't let me be tempted above my capacity to resist. The problem with temptation is we find a way to rationalize it. The problem with temptation is, well, it's just so tempting. And we say, it's okay for me. We're so quick to jump down the throat of someone else doing something, but somehow we excuse it in our own lives. Lord, don't let me be tempted above my capacity to resist. And listen to this. There's always a way out of every temptation. 1 Corinthians 10:13 says, there is no temptation taking you but such as is common to men. But God, who is faithful, will not allow you to be tempted above your capacity to resist, but will with the temptation make a way of escape that you may be able to bear it. Let me paraphrase it. There's always a way out. He'll never give you too much. Sometimes it's as simple as the door, as simple as the off button, as simple as terminating a conversation, whatever it is. Lord, don't lead me into temptation, but deliver me from evil. There it is, the Lord's Prayer. Certainly not an exhaustive treatment. So much more that can be said about so many aspects of it. It's sort of a flyover. But what a privilege it is to pray. But does it ever seem to you as though you pray and no one is listening? Has it ever seemed to you like God doesn't hear or answer your prayers? Well, look, prayer is a privilege for a Christian. Now, anyone can pray, but a Christian has the privilege of constant communication with God. Now, a non-believer can pray. They can say, God, be merciful to me, a sinner. God will hear that prayer, and you can begin a whole new life and relationship with Christ. But if you're a non-believer living in sin, you're not going to have what we might call a prayer life. because your sin separates you from God. So God says, it's not like my ear is deaf where I can't hear you, or my arm is short and I can't reach you, but your sins have separated you from me, see? So as long as I'm living with sin in my life, it puts like a barrier in front of me and God. And the only way that barrier will come down is if I will acknowledge my sin and turn from it and ask for his forgiveness, which he will generously extend. God wants a close relationship with you. He doesn't want to just be the man upstairs. He wants to be your father. He wants to hear from you, and he wants to speak to you. And that can all happen for you right now if you'll admit you're a sinner. And if you'll say that to God, he'll hear your prayer. So we're going to close now, and I'm going to extend an invitation for you to ask Christ to forgive you of your sin so you can enter into this relationship with him, so you can be ready for the afterlife, and you can know with certainty that when you die, you will go to heaven. So you can discover God's plan for this life, his plan for you, and start walking in it. He's just a prayer away. Let's pray. Father, I pray for every person here and every person watching or listening, wherever they may be. If they don't have a relationship with you, let this be the moment they believe. I pray that your Holy Spirit will speak to their hearts and show them their need for Jesus and draw them to yourself now. And while our heads are bowed and our eyes are closed, if you don't have this relationship with God yet, you don't have the confidence that if you were to die, you would go to heaven. You don't know Jesus in this personal way we've been talking about, but you want to. You want to go to heaven one day. You want to be ready for the Lord's return. You want to know.

be my Savior and my God. I choose to follow you, Jesus, from this moment forward. In Jesus' name I pray. Amen.

0: important prayer from Pastor Greg Laurie with those making a change in their relationship with the Lord today. 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Well, Pastor Greg, I saw a T-shirt for sale online. Maybe some of our listeners saw this too. It was a picture of one of our nation's forefathers. And the quote said, "Oh no, that's due tomorrow." Signed Thomas Jefferson, July 3rd, 1776.
1: Yes.
0: Well, you know, in reality, there are plenty of us that wait until the last minute. And even some of our listeners may have thought about investing in this ministry, but they just haven't gotten to it yet. And
1: yeah.
0: And you would say?
1: I would say, well, we all do that, don't we? We say we want to do a certain thing and we never get around to doing it. So here's what I would say to you. Why don't you support our ministry financially? We could really put it to good use. I think we get a lot of bang for the buck here at Harvest Ministries and A New Beginning. We don't have a high overhead. We try to use it wisely, and we try to use it effectively so we can reach more people. And I think you know, if you listen to our broadcasts on a regular basis, that one of the unique features of A New Beginning is we lead people in a prayer to accept Christ. And thousands of people pray that prayer with us every year. Thousands. And it's an amazing thing. I've heard, I don't know the exact stat, but somewhere around 30 to 35% of those that listen to Christian radio are not Christians. And so they're kind of eavesdropping on our conversation, if you will. That's not different, really, than what happened to me when I first was exposed to the gospel. It happened on the front lawn of my high school campus. Some Christians were meeting and singing songs about Jesus. If you saw the Jesus Revolution film, you would know this, of course. And I sat down close enough to eavesdrop on what they were saying, but not so close that people would think I was joining. That was the first time I heard the gospel. And I think there are people that eavesdrop on us. In other words, they're thinking, well, what is this all about? What do these Christians believe? So I believe in our program, we should speak to them directly and say, hey, would you like to accept Jesus Christ? And if so, here's how to do it. You know, the Bible tells the story of a man from Ethiopia that went to Jerusalem searching for God. And as he left that city, he had not found what he was looking for, but he did obtain a scroll of the book of Isaiah, which he was reading out loud in his chariot. The Lord directed the evangelist Philip to approach him, and Philip asked this question, "Do you understand what you're reading?" The man from Ethiopia said, "How can I unless someone shows me the way?" There's a lot of people out there that are just waiting for someone to show them the way. So we like to do that and say, hey, here's the gospel. If you would like to accept Christ, pray this prayer. And as I said, many do that every year. So help us to continue to do that. Help us to continue to reach new people in new places. And one of the ways you can do that is by supporting us financially. And one of the more

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1: 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Well, next time, some great reassurance as we continue our look at the Sermon on the Mount. 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
0: Greg Laurie here from A New Beginning. I want to talk to you about something that's close to my heart. 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
1: Hi, this is Rick McConnell with the Disciple Tip. 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
12: With SRN News, I'm Bob Agnew in Washington. A flight from Dubai to Israel had to make an emergency landing this morning after a fistfight broke out in the cockpit between two pilots. Here's correspondent Mark Mayfield.
13: According to multiple reports, a Fly Dubai flight to Tel Aviv was diverted to an airport in Saudi Arabia because of an incident aboard the Boeing 737. An Israeli official says an emergency signal was transmitted after the pilots got into a physical altercation with each other. An airline spokesperson did not provide further details about the incident, but said the plane landed safely and that all the passengers were accounted for. I'm Mark Mayfield.
12: President Trump has signed an executive order that requires all branches of the federal government to start calling AI superintelligence instead of artificial intelligence. On Wall Street, it's been a winning session so far today, with the Dow Jones Industrial Average now reversing course. It's off 68 points, but the NASDAQ is up 240. This is SRN News.
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0: 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God is still on the throne, and prayer changes things. Yesterday, Dr. Greg Patton sounded the alarm about the dramatic changes taking place across America. Today, we continue that conversation, but we also ask an important question: how should Christians respond? This October, we're bringing three conferences together for one unforgettable weekend in Bristol, Virginia. It's Prophecy in the News Live, October 22nd through the 24th. We begin Thursday with Apologetics, a full day devoted to defending the Christian faith and discovering why we can confidently trust the truth of God's Word. Friday, the focus turns to Bible prophecy, the rapture, Israel, the coming kingdom of God, and what Scripture tells us about the days ahead. Then Saturday, explore the mysteries of the Bible verse, angels, the unseen realm, ancient mythologies, biblical giants, and mysteries you may have never heard discussed. And we're bringing together Josh Davis, Micah Van Hus, Mac Dominic, Mark Linstead, Larry Stamm, Kenneth Hill, Tyler Gilruth, Doc Brown, and more. It's October 22nd through the 24th at the Delta Hotel at Exit 7 in Bristol, Virginia. 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American news media once strived to report the facts and tell the truth, but something changed years ago that spun every story with bias. The division in America plunged to new depths the day that Charlie Kirk died. Did America cross a line of demarcation that day? Dr. Greg Patton joins John Ruiz to explore the new America on today's Watchmen on the Wall.
1: Hello and welcome, friends. We're so happy to have you with us as we continue our conversation with Dr. Greg Patton, one of the most familiar voices in the Southwest radio ministry and Christian radio. He is a four-decade pastor of the Cross Church in Fort Wayne, Indiana, and the author of many books. And we are today talking about and actually celebrating a bit something that's very unusual, the re-release of Dr. Patton's wonderful book, The New America, subtitle, I always add subtitle, The Rising Tide of Evil. Now, in the time since we finished working on that together, we are looking at a flood of evil, I think. Welcome, Dr. Patton.
2: Thank you, John. It's a joy to be here again. I pray that we can say some things that'll rest the thinking of our audience here. Christians need to hear some of the stuff we've been talking about, and it's a joy for me to be with you, brother.
1: One of the things that Dr. Patton has talked about many times is the fact that he has spent many years in professional journalism, especially electronic journalism on radio and television. He was very prominent in that regard. And I was saying to him at one point, my own father had been a television professional many, many years ago. It was hard work. But he knew many of the figures who were in the television industry at that time. And he had confidence in them of at least trying to tell the truth,
2: yes,
1: that they were trying to reach the audience. Well, I've thought many times that certainly is vitally important, and nothing could be more important in the Christian walk and for the Christian audience. But I have watched as that seems to have evaporated over the last years, and there's no one that would know that any better than you, watching it from you were inside it, and now you've watched it from the outside. Do you agree with that?
2: 100%. I've been a television newsman. I've been a television news anchor. When I was on staff and was attending Bob Jones University, I was with the Channel 4 news team in Greenville, South Carolina. We had 60 news people there, the second largest in the state to Columbia. And that was a big team we had there. Yet only two in the Bible Belt, only two of those 60 claimed faith in Jesus Christ. Yeah, it's been an amazing thing for me to witness. And you talked about some of those names, Walter Cronkite, Roger Mudd. I never in those days questioned their politics or whether they were trying to convince me of being right or left or whatever. They were just reporting the news. That's what you're supposed to do as a reporter. And a lot of them claim to be doing that. They do not.
1: No.
2: Everybody has an agenda today. And the thing has gotten so rotten, if you will, it goes right back down to late night television. There was a time that you could watch Johnny Carson, and I used to laugh when he'd have Jonathan Winter, any of these people on. I like that. There was a neutral role there. And I think about listening recently about the death of Dolly Parton, how she would not comment on any political issues or where she... And if you're going to be a celebrity, you better take that position, because the moment you decide you're going to go one way or another, guess what? You lose 50% of your group. But Johnny Carson could come on, and he would, whether it was a Democrat, a president, or a Republican, he would lambaste them one way or another, and it was usually funny. It wasn't mean-spirited. It was good stuff. And I never felt like, oh, Johnny must be a liberal. I never thought that. Now, you can't tune into any of these people. One of them just lost his job on CBS. I don't like any of those. It's not worth watching. They have, from the moment that thing, the mic clicks on, a political agenda that's way over there on the left.
1: And you can see it in their faces and their verbiage.
2: Absolutely, yeah. Is there absolutely a difference? And I used to tell people way back when, so many years ago, when I was a news anchor, oftentimes I would do a story, and perhaps that story would get canned and not run. And they wanted to do an update, and so they would give it to another reporter. That story was totally different than the one I did. And I'm thinking, what's the deal? What's the deal is I was a Christian reporting the news, trying to be honest and unbiased. And I'm sorry, my Christianity is going to come through there somehow. It's just going to happen, I believe, if it's real. But they would see the world as I see it. And so all news people, for the most part, feel like they've got the answer. I don't care who they are. Here's the way the thing's going to, and here's what I'm going to tell you how it's going to be. I get so mad sometimes I want to kick my television set in because where they're directing you. And after a while, I catch myself saying, agreeing with them. And I'm thinking, wow, they have brainwashed me that quick toward, you know, whatever, whether it's Trump as one example or any number of sources. And just, yeah, that makes sense. He is doing that wrong. And that's the whole idea. And you say, okay. Are they really deliberately trying to wreck the media or the populace in some way? I don't think so. It's just where you are.
1: Yes.
2: Any man be in Christ, he's a new creature. You think differently.
1: And you said what a man thinks about all the time
2: That's what he is. That's what he is. Absolutely.
1: And that's true for the Christian or not.
2: Yeah, absolutely. I had one example, and again, we're going to be off base here for a moment. Let me take a detour, but I think it's a good one. We had one of our news anchor, a female, that I had witnessed to a lot. And she was a strong Catholic girl. And she was kind of amazed at my attitude toward things and how I didn't get upset and so on and so forth. And I got so bold coming down that I felt confident. I invited her to church. And she said, you know what? I'm going to come. And I said, really? And I was so excited, told the whole church, Susan Welday, the news anchor, is coming to our church. Oh, the church was so excited. That Sunday I'm there. I'm in the lobby waiting on her to arrive. Told her what time and that. No Susan Welday. And I looked out in the parking lot, nobody out there, the church had started, etc. And I was so upset. So the next day I got there, she was there, and I said, Susan, Susan, Susan. Oh, I can't believe it. I said, I thought you told me you were going to come. She said, I did, Greg. I said, excuse me. She said, I came. I said, oh, no, I was standing in the lot. She said, let me explain that. She said, I came to church, sitting out in the parking lot, got ready to get out of the car, and I thought, what am I doing here? This is a Baptist church, and I'm a Catholic. I really have no right in being here. And she said, I couldn't do it. She said, I just drove back home. I said, oh, my goodness, Susan. I feel so bad. You would have really enjoyed Pastor's message. She said, I'm sure I would, but she said, I determined in her heart where she was spiritually, a good Catholic girl, etc. The end of that story was just a few weeks later, I opened up my Journal Gazette, and papers were still popular then. And I opened up the paper on the front page. There's her picture. News anchor dead at 27. Just a few weeks after that, I believe again that God had given me an opportunity to get her saved. He gave her the opportunity to be saved. And somehow the devil got in the middle of that thing and flesh and spirituality on a negative form and the way she went. And I looked at that and I thought, you know what? There it is. I read it. Susan Welday dead at 27. Greg Patton just started living at 27. That's when I got saved.
1: Yeah.
2: And I've been able to contrast that all through my life since then,
1: yes.
2: And I can't get it out of my mind. Why did God allow me to be saved? But back to our original story in that, and Susan was a great gal, but her stories, we would clash all the time in doing them. She would ask my opinion, and my opinion would be a lot different than hers toward a story. That's the worldview versus a biblical worldview, if you will. You and I think differently about those things, and you even approach, and you're not trying to be biased. You're trying to tell the story. Just tell the story. That's what these guys did in the past. They didn't have to try to sway your opinion one way or another. Just tell about the story. I'll make my opinion, my decision on what's being told here. It's different, brother, in so many areas. That's just one.
1: And the outreach to the listener, the viewer, the audience is so vitally important in that they, even if they don't know any of the backstory, as
2: right.
1: it were,
2: right.
1: they instinctively can tell something that makes them happy or uncomfortable or so forth. And that's why when we have programs that are trying to do the Lord's work, we have to be so careful to try and get our thoughts right, to get our words right, just like you are doing here today. And thank you so very much
2: for that. Thank you for the privilege.
1: No, it's vital that we do that. I think that you had touched on something previously in our conversation. I'd like to come back to it. I think one of the most terrible days that we have experienced, rather somewhat together, we were several of the people who work with Southwest Radio Ministries, had just finished a project, a filming project, as I recall, it doesn't matter, whatever it was, and they gathered up right at the door, ready to go, and one of the ladies looked down at the computer monitor, and up popped the news, the flash, that Charlie Kirk had been shot.
2: Yes.
1: I did not follow him closely. I know you know more about him than I do, but I was always struck by the fact that he seemed like such a respectful, kind person.
2: I agree.
1: The times that I saw him talking on campuses and to groups of people, he was tough.
2: Oh, very.
1: But he was never mean-spirited or hateful.
2: No, I agree, yeah.
1: I was going to ask you if you felt that same way, and if that was not almost a demarcation line for a much worsening of so many things, the culture in our country, the misinformation, the disinformation, conspiracy theories, all these things that you have talked about at some depth in your book, The New America. Have you not been astounded to watch how much worse it's been in a year's time since Charlie was killed?
2: Absolutely. And you know, he was a rare individual in so many ways, highly intelligent and cultured in so many ways, knowledgeable in so many things. You know, I'm sure he must have had a photographic memory. I've tried to watch him and see all the things that he would bring forth. I'm thinking, what a mind. And was not afraid. He was extremely brave in doing, because he was confronted a lot. I got to watch a few of the past meetings that he'd had at different campuses, and some people were just vile. One woman on there, I was just sick listening to her. She couldn't say a sentence without a four-letter word, and accused him of about everything under the sun. And he wasn't cute. He wasn't making that smile. It's like, what an idiot, this woman. You didn't see that. He was listening to her. I thought, I'd jump across that table and choke her. I'm just going to be real honest with you. I could not handle how vile she was being. But again, and what did he do? He just answered every charge, you know, and that made her all the madder.
1: Yes.
2: We don't want to hear truth. The Bible says you shall know the truth. And what will it do? It'll set you free. We are captive in America. We are taken captive in this country by the enemy. He has us. Our own sin has got us there, okay? And I think, again, about the enemy takes you captive at his will. That used to bother me, that verse. I think, wait a minute, I'm a Christian. He can't take me at his will. How could he possibly do that? My only answer to that, and I've had other pastors try to, you explain what you think that means to you, etc. I believe that if a Christian gets into sin, starts doing things, you are now open to the enemy, and he can come take you.
1: Vulnerable.
2: You're vulnerable. And he starts controlling emphasis in your life. And so I think that's what that means. My only defense of that, and again, I've got a five-fold program that we practice to the church, and I talk about it all the time on the whole world. You stay in that Bible. You read what God has to say to you. you be in prayer, especially for others. All right, put yourself last there, but start thinking about others in all areas of life. There's so many people that need your prayer. The other thing is to get involved in serving God somehow, you know, through the local church. Do something. The local church needs whatever you have, okay? Regardless of your age, there's something you can do. So serve if you can. The other thing was, I used to fellowship so much with the heathen dogs out there. That was me. That was my life. Those were my friends, etc. After getting saved, I realized I can't do this. And so I lost nearly every friend, all right, just sharing Christ. They just all disappeared. Now God's given me men and women of Christ who I love dearly, and they're family. They are family. And so I believe you ought to be around believers as often as you can, and then be in a good Bible-believing, Bible-teaching church. That's hard to do today because so many of them are fading. The small churches in America are failing right and left everywhere. They say it won't be long. They won't be there. And yet I believe the small church, for the most part, is the heart of America to this very day.
1: Yes.
2: And I think it's important that we keep those things functioning. But you hear so much about the big mega churches and those and their entertainment and all that they do and the positive messages they bring, etc. Boy, oh boy, yeah, that money is coming through the door. Jonathan Edwards, rather monotone preacher as I understand it, never heard him, but I've read Sinners in the Hands of an Angry God, and he just read that sermon, and man, people were holding on to whatever they could to not slip into hell while he was preaching. There's something when the Holy Spirit moves, it's a whole lot different than what you and I can manufacture. And that's what I want to see in my life, my church, and other places as well. I want to see God, you know, moving today. And you can get discouraged. All this stuff you and I are talking about in my book, something, I don't want to read Patton's book. The whole thing's negative from beginning to end. I disagree with that, okay? I don't think it is. There's a lot of negativity in it because it's truth.
1: Yes.
2: But there's a lot of Bible in there and the answer to those very problems that you and I are discussing.
1: Well, I believe we have some instructions about that mm-hmm. from a fairly prominent source. Didn't he tell us to put on the whole armor
2: of God?
1: Of God?
2: Absolutely, yeah, and we need to. And there are those people that actually, I understand, I heard one pastor every day, he goes through and actually acts like he's putting on that armor. I've heard of that, and I thought, really? That would paint you a picture as you got ready to start your day. Why are you putting on armor if Satan can't do anything to you?
1: There's no danger.
2: There's no danger. Why are you putting? Because there is a danger. You're a danger. This radio program's a danger, and anyone participating in it is in danger. When I say that, I mean Satan is not happy. I've had people say, "I don't know what happened to me, Pastor." I said, "What do you mean?" Well, I came forward a few weeks ago, you well know, and really dedicated my life to the Lord, want to live for him. I've been reading my Bible, like you said, and praying and going through your five steps as best I know how. And guess what? I said, I can guess. You're having an awful time, right? And they say, yeah, who wants to live like this? I said, well, hey, now you're a threat to the enemy. What you're doing now is you're charging the forces of hell. And they're not happy, and they're going to come back at you. But greater is he that is in you than he that is in the world. So accept that fact and keep marching forward. You're going to get battered. You're going to be a pioneer in some ways of stepping out, trying to do something for God. Don't let him be a point where you're fearful of him. God's not given you a spirit of fear, but of love, power, sound mind. There's something. We're losing that in America today. Some of this stuff I'm seeing and hearing today, these people are crazy. I have no idea where these nutcases are coming from, but that's what's going to happen. As more and more ground is given to the enemy, more and more of this stuff is going to happen. It's frightening. It's evil. We're getting into an unusual level of evil, I believe, in the world today and certainly in America. And I think a lot of us Christians are just letting it kind of happen. One thing I've been amazed of, and I'm always, you know, I'm teaching the Bible and man's in charge, and I'll tell you what, a lot of men have acquiesced, backed out of the picture for some reason, and a lot of good Christian women are coming forward in the school system, well, in all kinds of areas, because this isn't right. And if no man's going to take a stand, I'm going to do it. We had it in our city council recently, and I'm thinking, wow, I think the women are getting stronger than whippy men in America. Again, all you have to do, just stand for the Bible. You'll come under attack, trust me, if you stand for the Bible, because everything in it is negative to the enemy, and they'll come after you. But I'll say again, hey, God's in charge. All the demonic working I've done, I've had to rest on that. I've been in very frightening situations from near death where people have tried to kill me and my wife. And yet God's here, isn't he? And somehow, if I'm going to die, he's going to get glorified through it all. So let's get on with it, okay? In the greatest place we want to be, heaven, okay? I'm going to die and go to heaven. That's what we talk about. I'm going to be with Jesus. But as long as he leaves me on this earth, I'm going to fight for him any way I can and try to get freedom for those people that are in bondage. America's in bondage.
1: That sounds so remarkably similar to what I would imagine hearing from Charlie Kirk.
2: I hope so.
1: That he had that point of view. You know, too, that we have been in a situation in this country where the trust of the people totally has not fallen only in the media, but in many institutions, specifically education, which you're just talking about that, the source of so much of our problem is our ignorance. We don't study the Bible, mm-hmm. in spite of the fact that we're instructed to do so.
2: Right.
1: And it's not easy to do. It's not easy to learn it. It takes some effort.
2: Mm-hmm.
1: The same thing is true in schools, and the historical concepts and the historical stories of our country are being swept away by opinion or just pure untruth.
2: Mm-hmm.
1: And the results are very unsettling. Would you agree with
2: 100%.
1: That?
2: 100%. And I know you've heard this is probably as old as I am or you are, Brother John, and that is for evil to triumph. Good men, good women, do what?
1: Nothing.
2: Nothing. And that's kind of where we are. I just want to survive. I want to get the Greg Patton family through this whole mess. And if I can do that, you know, praise God. It's bigger than that. We have to combine forces. That's why, again, I love Southwest Radio Church and their ministry, if you will. He's certainly known. I've talked about him a number of times. I love their staff evangelist, who's also a pastor in Josh Davis. Larry Spargimino, he's the old saint there. That guy's a giant. I talk to him frequently, and I just get so encouraged by him and just talking with him. You have Micah Van Hus, and he's doing some interesting studies, et cetera.
1: Yes.
2: All these guys are writing books constantly. And so there are ways out there that you can get some truth and feel comfortable, you know, that these people are trying to help me.
1: And searching for truth to help you.
2: Yeah, absolutely, constantly. Yes. Nobody's satisfied with their position, I don't think. I want to do a little bit better than I did, you know, before. And the enemy, he's fighting all these things. One of the things that they talk about so often is, hey, what happened to the saints in America today? They've gotten older and they're dying, and this new generation has a lot of people nervous. This is going to be the leadership in the days ahead. We need people who are willing to stand not for themselves but for God and do what is best in every area. And God's in everything, and he is involved in everything, and he's interested in everything in your life. That's one thing that always amazes me. Why would God be interested in Greg Patton to the point that he even knows how many hairs are on my head and they're numbered? Just think about that. And I think that we fall, you know, far short. I think we've got a lot of lukewarm Christians, not trying to be unkind, but I believe we're there in the book of Revelation that we have a lot of lukewarmness today, and we're satisfied with that. We don't want to cause any trouble. I just want to get
1: no trouble,
2: my,
1: no effort.
2: I don't want
1: to. I've not got time right now.
2: That's it.
1: One thing leads to another.
2: Yeah, absolutely.
1: Bad things lead to more bad things.
2: That's right. There's no end to that. At some point, you've got to stop and say, let me just tell you very quickly about my daughter. She just had a real problem coming up. Didn't realize how bad it was with cocaine. She was my first daughter, okay? My wife and I knew there was a problem there, but we didn't know exactly what it was. Well, she was really steeped in this thing to the point of suicide. We were just out the other day. It just made me cry listening to her. Went out to her home, and her husband are in a very successful business they started, and things are going very, very well, and she was even crying, telling me the story, et cetera. It just came to a point, she said, this can't be it. This is not life. This is not what God would have for me. And she just got down on her knees and begged him that if he would deliver her from this, she would live for him and serve him. And man, everything immediately turned around for her. We have just been amazed watching her and her growth and how God has been blessing in every area. And they are faithful. They're faithful in church and in life and in their very neighborhood. They invite people over for Bible studies at their home. And I'm just so excited, you know, to see God can do it, brother. You don't, those listening to, you don't have a problem God cannot solve. You're not too deep into anything that God can't bring you out. But you've got to surrender that life to him and be real with him and let him do some things.
1: Let him be in charge.
2: That's
1: and
2: it.
1: Do the things.
2: Yep.
1: And stop thinking it's just
2: Amen.
1: You.
2: Amen.
1: And it is a wonderful encouragement for people to look and see improvement, even small improvement in somebody, and that they're rising up and that they're doing better.
2: Yeah. And the title of the book, The New America, Flood of Evil, Rising Tide of Evil in America, and all those things. I just want to warn people, this is real. We have a real problem.
1: Be on guard.
2: It needs to be addressed, and we need to be on guard. And put on the whole armor of God, Ephesians 6.
1: Yes, sir.
2: Do the job.
1: We thank you so much for being with us today for this special edition of Watchmen on the Wall, as we've had the privilege to talk with Dr. Greg Patton about the re-release of his excellent book, The New America, The Rising Tide of Evil. And we can encourage you to contact Southwest Radio Ministries and get yourself a copy of it. You'll be glad you did, for the edification and the encouragement of your own Christian walk. We thank you so much for being with us.
0: Look around. This isn't the America many of us grew up in. Our values are changing, our institutions are changing. Ideas about faith, family, morality, and freedom that once seemed settled are now being challenged almost daily. So, what happened and where are we headed? In his book, The New America, A Flood of Evil, Dr. Greg Patton examines the cultural and spiritual transformation taking place across our nation and the forces that helped bring us to this moment. 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
6: Well, welcome back to Dr. James Dobson's Family Talk. I'm Roger Marsh. On the last edition of our program, we heard one of the most remarkable testimonies you will ever come across, Dr. Christopher Yuan's journey from dealing drugs to federal prison to an HIV diagnosis to finding Christ in a jail cell with a Gideon's New Testament pulled from a trash can, literally. On today's Family Talk broadcast, we're going to pick up that conversation with a focus on what Dr. Yuan is doing today, equipping parents and teens with the biblical tools to understand and embrace holy sexuality in a culture that has completely lost its footing. The conversation begins right now on today's edition of Dr. James Dobson's Family Talk.
7: Once you concede that sexuality is to get philosophical or theological, an ontological category, or to put it in layman's terms, that it is a category of personhood, then we're not going to get anything right after that. Why? Because the Bible teaches against that. Never do we make our sin struggle who we are. Never do we make a feeling or a desire who we are. We need to be really clear who we are, that we are created in the image of God. That is something that's essential to who we are. But the world says something different, don't they, Roger? They say, no, your sexuality or your gender confusion is essential to who you are. We've never done that before in the history of mankind, and the church is buying into that. That's why you hear Christian leaders and pastors that say, well, the loving thing is to, you know, use this terminology to be winsome, to meet them where they're at, they say, or even it's a way to reach out. But this is very important. We never use sin to win the lost. You use the gospel to win the lost.
8: Right.
7: We need to very winsomely engage with people, even if they're wrongly identified as gay, like myself, and be clear about this. Because, and if your listeners are hearing this from a pastor or maybe a New York Times bestselling author, you know, maybe even from a video series that your church's youth group is going through, and it's even called Christian Sexuality, that when they're trying to tell us what gay means, but they've never lived in the gay community, they've never identified as gay, or even if they did, they say, I'm a gay Christian. If you look at their past, they were raised in the church, and then, you know, later came to the realization of that they have these same such attractions, and then they just tagged on the gay to who they were as Christians, so they would now a quote unquote, and I want to be clear, I'm putting the quotes around that because it's an oxymoron, a gay Christian, that they never lived in the gay community. They were either like some authors and pastors, they've just talked to some gay Christians who were Christians all their life, but never in the...
8: You were in it, yeah, and you were in the lifestyle.
7: I was in the gay community, not kind of this so-called gay Christian or a church, and then later stayed in the church and just added this label. And for me, before I came to Christ, gay never meant same-sex attractions. Actually, this is funny, Roger. I never even heard of the phrase same-sex attraction.
8: Interesting.
7: This is why people like myself, we push back so hard on it, because this is not quibbling over words. This is not something to agree to disagree, like over baptism, et cetera. This is something that is about sexual immorality. I'm not calling people who disagree with me on baptism to repentance, but I'm calling individuals who are caught up in this, still clinging to their sin. But the Bible's really clear that sin is not just an action. Jesus says, Matthew chapter 5, the Sermon on the Mount, if a man looks lustfully at a woman, that word lustfully in the Greek actually is just the word for desire, epithumia. And that word in Greek, translators in English translate it in two different ways, either desire or lust. So it's not that desire turns into lust. Wrongly ordered desire is lust. So if a man looks lustfully desiring a woman, he's already committed adultery, Jesus says. He doesn't say he's good, just don't act on it, which is kind of what this movement, this gay Christian movement is promoting. Just don't act, but the desire's okay. People are even promoting and saying, no, gay can be sanctified, which is nowhere in Scripture does it say we sanctify sin. We put it to death, right? Paul says in Romans that we mortify it, the good old King James word. It's really key, and I think that's very important that we talk about this, address this with our kids, because our kids are swimming in this, and address this with the teenagers and helping them go through this. And I think it needs to be best done at home, because I think a lot of youth groups are, in their attempt to be winsome, they're accommodating to the world and they're causing more confusion. The youth pastor said, we started this video series and we had to stop in the middle because one of the youth invited her friend who was an open lesbian in a lesbian relationship. And when she just happened to come when this gay Christian was giving his story, And the minute, you know, he's like talking about he's a gay Christian, this lesbian, not a Christian, nudges her friend and say, see, God's okay with being gay. So they had to stop it. And this youth pastor even told me, it's like, that was the worst decision that we made because they had to do so much damage control after that. They stopped it. Mm-hmm. The church had to make a public statement. That is not what we believe, which I'm glad they did that. But the damage is already done.
8: Yeah, you can't unhear that.
7: You can't unhear that, especially what if that girl didn't come back and they didn't have, so she didn't hear the correction. It's tough, right, Roger? Because that reminds me of words like Jesus says, if anyone caused one of these little ones of mine to sin, what does Jesus say? It's pretty sobering, isn't it? It's better that a millstone be cast, you know, around their neck and thrown into the sea. So we need to be very, very careful with our words, that if we are ambiguous with what we're saying, kind of talking out maybe both sides of our mouth, saying things that are confusing, you know, having, you know, all these different stories in a video series where someone says, no, it's not okay, but then someone does say it's okay. So what is the message? Our kids, teens need clarity. And so that was our hope, to provide very clear biblical clarity with our kids, with our teens through this video series. And actually, you know, kids love videos, don't they? I wish they would read more books, but they're consuming video. So we're using video as the platform, the medium, but we're also incorporating animation. There's no other video series out there that is using animation like we're using. We're using some very high quality custom animation. This is a huge project that when we were told, they're like, you need to charge probably $300, $400, $500 to recoup. And our board decided, you know what? We're not going to recoup. This is our gift to the church, to parents. So it's only $20. So, you know, what normally would cost $200, $300+, many of those don't have any animation. Ours has engaging animation. We need to give God our best and teens so they can be engaged, excited about this. There's a parent guide that comes with it that helps parents and their kids to actually watch the videos, have a little conversation. There's 4 to 6 questions. Watch another 10-minute video, another 4 to 6 questions, and then a wrap-up video. So each lesson is about 45 to 60 minutes to be done at home with your teenage kids. And what's so cool is that we have this vision that we're not going to stop with the teens, preteens, the kids age 9 to 12, because the battle's getting younger and younger. And it's not even the preteens anymore, Roger. Mm-hmm. We're planning to release ones for little kids age 4 to 8.
8: Oh my, who would have ever thought? And yet there you are in the People's Republic of California where you see that so-called normalization process.
7: Exactly.
8: And I have that in air quotes.
7: Yes.
8: Public school. I mean, they're saying 5-year-olds. I remember talking to a kindergarten teacher, this is probably 10 years ago.
7: Yes.
8: And we were asked, they had passed a measure to rewrite all the textbooks to include all the contributions of LGBTQ heroes. And I asked her, I said, why does a 5-year-old need that information? And she looked at me straight in the eye and she said, because kids are talking about it on the playground. I said, in kindergarten?
7: Yes, they are.
8: And she said, yes, in kindergarten.
7: Yep.
8: Dr. Christopher Yuan is with us today here on Dr. James Dobson's Family Talk, and we're talking about this Holy Sexuality Project, first of its kind for teenagers, and they're working on the preteen and then basically elementary school version as well. I mentioned that word normality because it's become so common, and a lot of people will juxtapose the two. They'll kind of get them mixed up saying, well, because it's so common, it must be normal. And I noted in one of your videos, you talk about meeting with a mom who had a son who thought he was gay, wanted to live with his boyfriend. And then what she was comparing that to wasn't a whole lot better in terms of the way his brother was living. Can you walk us through how we as Christians need to have better discernment than to say, well, at least you're not gay?
7: Yes, yeah. And that's, the story was a mother, she came to, she was just so broken. She was weeping, could barely get the words out. And you know, in those situations, Roger, it's the most you can do is put a hand on her shoulder, take your time and just kind of sit with her. She was finally able to kind of get some words out. My son's gay, you know, and kind of telling me the whole story. And as she was talking, she said, I wish my son was like my other son. And I thought, okay, well, tell me a little bit more about your other son. Well, come to find out, you know, he's about to have a child. And I said, wow, congratulations. How long has he been married? Oh, he's not. And I'm thinking, wait 1 second. you want your gay son to be like your fornicating son.
8: Yeah.
7: Do you not see the disconnect there? And we, our moral compass is thrown off, which is why we need to help not only the church, but also our kids to not only understand what I just talked about, that we have to separate sexuality from who you are. And if I could just say one more thing about that.
8: Yes.
7: Before I knew Christ, that was completely who I was. So I could not hate my sin without hating myself. Why is it such a big deal? It's because now that I have a new mind, the mind of Christ, I can hate my sin without hating myself. So those in the Revoice side B, they can't hate them. They can't hate their sin, including not just their actions, but also their sinful desires and the attractions that lead to sin. They can't hate that without hating themselves. So that's why they could take it so personally when we attack the concept. But the second thing is that we need to have a very clear concept of what is the true, precise, biblical goal when it comes to sexuality. Heterosexuality is too broad. That's why this mother was like, well, as long as my my gay son just becomes heterosexual, I put that in air quotes because I think we need to be able to separate sexuality is not who you are. So gay, straight, bi actually shouldn't be used to describe people. It describes our desires. That's very important because a desire is not a person.
8: Good point.
7: So she thought, well, as long as my son just becomes heterosexual, then we're good. No. Even men who have opposite sex attractions, notice I'm saying men have, not as instead of saying men are, because there's a difference, right? I am is different than I have, right? God is the great I am. So we need to be very careful with our I am statements or you are statements or we are statements. A person has these opposite sex attractions, he still needs to resist temptations, fight these sinful desires, put them to death. That was the beginning of my chapter on holy sexuality, introducing that concept that the Bible is always challenging us to be more precise, not less precise, not borrowing secular categories, but using our existing biblical categories when they are there. And it's clearly there in scripture, chastity and singleness, faithfulness in marriage. And what I like about this term, it's a new term that many people might not have heard of, but be certain that the term might be new, but the concepts are not. If I'm trying to come up with these new concepts, then I'm most likely going extra biblical. These concepts are just coming out of the pages of scripture, chastity in singleness or faithfulness in marriage. The term is new. And notice I'm actually not even using the word celibacy.
8: Mm-hmm.
7: And the reason is because in this conversation around sexuality, celibacy has taken this new form, co-opted by this gay celibate Christian movement, this Revoice side B movement that wants to say, who are we to say ever that God can't change us? That's a different gospel. God definitely changes. The old is gone, the new is come.
8: Amen.
7: Never are we to identify with Adam. Never are we to continue to identify with our old man, our dead man. Paul, one of my mother's favorite verses, Galatians 2:20. I am now crucified with Christ, right?
8: Mm-hmm.
7: Never, Paul doesn't say, and I'm still holding on, I'm still living, part of me is. No, and
8: I don't identify as crucified. I am crucified. Yeah.
7: I am crucified, right, exactly. I am crucified with Christ. So it's very powerful for us to recognize that God is calling us all to holiness, not calling some to deny yourselves. No, if anyone would come after me, he must deny himself, take up his cross, and follow me. Because very often in our pursuit of communicating biblical sexuality or in what the church and Christians we're promoting, especially to youth and young adults, it actually ends up sounding like behavior management. Years ago, we had the chastity movement, which I think oftentimes we might try to throw out the baby with the bathwater. I mean, clearly I think it was good. I don't think there's bad. It's just when we confuse pleasing God with trying to do right, that is where we need to communicate. No, it's because of our love for God that then we want to do right. It's not that we do right to please God. There's a very big difference. So they throw chastity out. Chastity is a very good thing. Purity is a biblical concept. So we need to avoid the behavior management. But today, I think where the pendulum has swung now with our young adults and with our kids is they are living a theology of nice. Just be nice. Just be a good person. Just stop being the oppressor, right? Weighing on the whole worldview that we're, you know, these individuals are victims and we need to just stop being nice. And we're actually hearing that. I hear this very much even among parents. And where do I see that? It comes in when they say, my job is to just love. I'll be honest, I used to say that as well. So if you if you're hearing that, you know, you're a listener or watcher and you're like, oh, I say that. I did the same thing. Here's why that's wrong. Obviously, it's not the love that's wrong. Of course we're called to love. Here's what's wrong. It's the just. Christians, we are not to just love because then that makes love an end in itself. In other words, it's not that the love is the goal and all we do is just love because love doesn't save. And I know some might be thinking, but wait, isn't God love? Yes, God is love, but love is not God. Love is only one character of God. He's got many others, but we don't want to make love God. God is love, but love is not God. So what is the goal? Our job as Christians is to love unto Christ. The you do you mentality, it's the Corinthian way to live, you do you, is what many of these approaches are doing. If your son or daughter wants you to use pronouns, just give in and don't, you know, distort God's truth and just do that. No. Or if your son or daughter wants to change a name, just go with it. Just meet them where they're at or whatever crazy thing like that, you know, or all these different things where we're accommodating you do you more than being full of grace and full of truth. I'm not saying we hit people over the head. So if your kid says, I don't want anything to do with you, you know, you've cut me off, clarify, said, you know, nothing can change my love for you. I'm sad that you want to cut me off, but I will never cut you off.
8: Amen.
7: And so even though they say, don't contact me, I say, continue to. Send them texts, just a few characters, and you don't have to make it long. Love you, thinking about you, and leave it at that. And pepper them with love several times a week so that they don't forget who loves them, that parents, you love them unconditionally, and God loves them. My mom would sign every card, love you forever. Remember, you know that, Roger, that little kids booklet, Love You Forever, Mom? She would sign it, Love You Forever. I didn't know what it was at that time.
8: Yeah.
7: She showed me later, and I was wrecked for like a month. But then she would write, but God loves you more.
8: Amen.
7: We have to remind our kids, we love our kids unto Christ. And that was the focus of the video series as well, that I did not want to create a video series that was how to not sin or just behavior management, because that would be missing out on the most important thing, which is Christ. Because if I don't

0: about how, you know, my mom's now a widow. And it was just a tender moment. I didn't know where I wanted to put this. And while I was recording it in the studio, God gave me this. I was like, you need to make this here in lesson 7 at the end. And I shared the gospel. And I said, kids, this is the most important thing about this whole video series. More than my desires, more than you just understanding what biblical sexuality is. I said, I want you to know Jesus Christ. And I told the kids this too as well, that, you know, my testimony, maybe some of your listeners, Roger, haven't heard a story like mine before. They're out there, aren't they? You know, that a guy used to identify as gay and now no longer do. And that is a core part of my testimony. But to be honest, that is not how I summarize it. This is how I summarize it. I once was blind and now I see. I once was lost, and now I'm found. I once did not believe, and now I believe in the Son of God, and His name is Jesus. That's my testimony.
1: And a powerful one it is from Dr. Christopher Yuan. Great conversation today about the book Holy Sexuality and the Gospel, and now this film series, The Holy Sexuality Project, a first of its kind video series that is designed to help parents and grandparents empower their teens to understand and embrace and celebrate biblical sexuality. The curriculum has been the basis of our conversation today. Dr. Christopher Yuan, where do we find you online, on the socials? What's the best way for us to get connected with you?
0: Yeah, thank you, Roger. I actually have two websites. One is for the video series at holysexuality.com. Very simple, holysexuality.com. That's where they can view it. They can actually get a free account to watch lesson 2 of the teens. But then I have my personal testimony, kind of my speaking and book ministry. And it's just my full name, ChristopherYuan.com. But I'm also on social media.
1: All right. Great resourcing. And so grateful that you have had the turn that you did. And it's funny now that you're a San Diego guy. I was thinking about one of your local bands there, Switchfoot. And they have a song where the chorus of the song says, maybe forgiveness is right where you fell. And I think about you taking your dad's Bible and throwing it in the trash. And then when you were locked up, you hadn't been in there a week. And what did you find in a trash can?
0: That's right.
1: God meeting you in that moment, paying attention to every little detail of your story. It's just fascinating and inspiring. And we are so grateful that you've been with us to share it here on the Family Talk broadcast. Dr. Christopher Yuan, thank you so much for being with us today here on Dr. James Dobson's Family Talk.
0: Thank you so much, Roger, for having me on.
1: 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Box 39000, Colorado Springs, Colorado, the zip code 80949. Well, I'm right.

0: Roger Marsh. And on behalf of all of us here at Family Talk and the Dr. James Dobson Family Institute, thanks so much for joining us today. 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
6: With SRN News, I'm Bob Agnew in Washington. Israeli Prime Minister Netanyahu says a pilot on a flight to Israel stabbed his co-pilot and attempted to crash the plane. Correspondent Bernie Bennett reports that the flight from Dubai made an emergency landing this morning following the altercation.
7: The flight from Dubai had to make an emergency landing this morning after the altercation broke out in the cockpit between the pilots. The Boeing 737 was able to land safely in Tabuk Airport in northwestern Saudi Arabia. No passengers were injured in the incident. An Israeli official says an emergency signal was transmitted after the pilots got into a, quote, physical altercation with each other. An airline spokesperson did not provide any further details about the incident, but says the plane landed safely and that all passengers were accounted for. Reports say the passengers have now landed safely in Israel. Bernie Bennett reporting.
6: Mr. Netanyahu says the suspect has been arrested and is being interrogated by Saudi authorities. This is SRN News.
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9: One very effective way to communicate your feelings is to paint a word picture. One such word picture actually changed the lives of a married couple. The wife was feeling distressed because her husband would come home from work and clam up. She told her husband a story about a man who goes out to breakfast and then he gathers some of the crumbs and throws them into a bag. Then he goes to lunch and again throws a couple of crumbs into a bag. Then when he walks into the door at night, he hands his wife the little bag of crumbs. His wife told him, "That's what it feels like you're doing. You don't share yourself with us. You come home from being out all day and you hand us a doggy bag of leftovers." The husband said hearing it put this way was like being hit with a 2x4. He apologized and began to work on opening himself to his wife and family.
0: For more information, visit drdobsonminute.org.
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12: 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He didn't see until he went and washed. 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And he absolutely did both.
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11: In today's broadcast, we finish up the 12 installment series that we've been in, Ready for the Lord's Return. Pastor Sam closes this all out in part 3 of his message, Job, John, and Jesus. This message has been looking at select parts of the book of Job and the Gospel of John. So let's wrap this up, and may you find yourself ready for the Lord's return.
12: There's more to that story, but we're going to press on because a miracle is going to happen today, and we're going to actually, I think, get through all of this. So we come next, John 9, and so that's going to be a man born blind, just happens to rhyme. And so John chapter 9, you guys there? Hey, we made this simple, right? And I think Chris has he been putting those things up there? Well, it doesn't matter. If you have your Bibles and you're reading along, I'm reading it all to you anyway. That's all good for me and by me. John 9, Jesus passed by. He saw a man who was blind from birth, and his disciples asked him, saying, Rabbi, who sinned, this man or his parents, that he was born blind? It's an important question because it reveals a prejudice in them, an idea that had taken root and was producing bad fruit. And that is, if you were suffering, you're suffering because somebody sinned. That's what Job's miserable counselors started saying to him. You must have sinned because we know God doesn't afflict the righteous. You know what? Maybe God doesn't do it personally, but he certainly allows it, and he could stop it. No, the righteous always suffer. All of the disciples, all of those in the Old Testament who were faithful, all in the New Testament that were faithful. Anyway, he's just like, who sinned? Was it him? So first of all, he was born blind, so he would have had to sin in the womb. Not sure that that makes any sense, but the question doesn't make any sense. Jesus answered, neither this man nor his parents sinned. Now, he's not saying they're not sinners. He's saying the reason for what you're seeing and why he's not seeing is because, well, that isn't really because of anybody's sin. But he says, I'm not going to spend my time there. He says, it's not about that. It's not about this man or his parents sinning, but that the works of God should be revealed in him. And he says, I must work the works of him who sent me while it is day. The night is coming when no one can work. As long as I am in the world, I am the light of the world. And when he said these things, he spat on the ground, made clay with the saliva, anointed the eyes of the blind man with the clay. Now listen, here's how this plays out. He can't see, so he hears, and then he hears, and then he feels right in the eye. I don't know what to think about that. But, hey, Jesus does it the way he wants. And so he spits on the ground. He makes clay with the saliva. He anoints the eyes of the man blind with the clay. And then he said, go wash. He looks at him and said, you ought to go wash that out. Go wash in the pool of Siloam, which is translated sent. And he went and washed and came back seeing. Don't miss that. He didn't see until he went and washed. He didn't see until he obeyed the Lord. He had to trust that there was a reason to listen and to obey. And he absolutely did both. So where does that bring us? Ooh. There's a little conflict that brews up, a little brouhaha, as John 6 shared with us. Wait a minute. Oh, this takes us back a little bit. I've got to decide if I want to share that with you or not. No, that's yet ahead. Okay, so listen. Hang on with me for a minute. I'm going to, I won't do any better second service, by the way, if you're curious. It will be even more chaotic than this one because I have already done it. But anyway, so here's the seven signs. And they're so important because these signs were given that we might believe that Jesus is the Christ and that believing we might have life in his name. First sign, water to wine. The second sign, the nobleman's son. Third sign, the man at the pool of Bethesda. Fourth sign, 5,000 fed. Jesus builds on that. He said, he is the bread. I am the bread of life. And that will take us in a moment to somewhere in the Gospel of John. So let's see. Anyway, fifth sign, he walked on the water. And then sixth sign, the man born blind. Seventh sign, Lazarus raised from the dead. So we didn't really get to that one yet. So let me look and see how this plays out, if I have enough time to do that. I think I just might. Let's see what happens. It's like rolling the dice, only we don't have any dice. So let's see. Let's pick up at John 6. Where are we right now? Who can tell me? John 9? Okay, go back to John 6 with me, because this is actually application for some of the things that happen. It fills in some blanks, and we have time to do it miraculously, which is, if it's a shock to you, it's a bigger shock to me. In John 6, verse 30, down to about 58, these guys come to him, and they said to him, what sign will you perform then that we may see and believe you? What work will you do? Our fathers ate the manna in the desert, as it is written. He gave them bread from heaven to eat. And Jesus says to them, verse 32, most assuredly I say to you, Moses did not give you the bread from heaven, but my Father gives you the true bread from heaven. For the bread of God is he who comes down from heaven and gives life to the world. Then they said to him, Lord, give us this bread always. Jesus said to them, I am the bread of life. I am the living bread that came down from heaven. Oh, so here's what's actually happening. We've passed from those seven signs. Now we're in the seven I am statements of Jesus. And we'll see. I didn't expect to get this far. So I was like, well, this is a little confusing to me. So nonetheless, we're going to walk through this, and I'll give you as many of these as I can, and then we'll close by saying, here's the seven signs, here's the seven I am statements, and then give you an opportunity to dedicate your life to the Lord if you never have, to rededicate your life to the Lord if need be, But trust in the Lord with all your heart. Lean not on your own understanding. And all your ways acknowledge him, and he'll direct your paths. Well, Jesus says to them, most assuredly I say to you, verse 32, Moses did not give you the bread from heaven, but my Father gives you true bread from heaven. For the bread of God is he who comes down from heaven and gives life to the world. Then they said to him, Lord, give us this bread always. And Jesus said to them, I am the bread of life. He who comes to me shall never hunger. He who believes in me shall never thirst. But I say to you that you have seen me, yet you do not believe. All the Father gives me will come to me. And the one who comes to me, I will by no means cast out. For I have come down from heaven not to do my own will, but the will of him who sent me. This is the will of the Father who sent me, that of all he's given me, I should lose nothing, but should raise it up on the last day. And this is the will of him who sent me, that everyone who sees the Son and believes in him may have everlasting life, and I will raise him up on the last day. The Jews then complained about him because he said, I am the bread which came down from heaven. And they said, is this not Jesus, son of Joseph, whose father and mother we know? He's not the son of Joseph. He's the son of the Father, God, whose father and mother we know. So the answer is no. How is it then that he says, I've come down from heaven? Jesus answers saying, do not murmur among yourself. No one can come to me unless the Father who sent me draws him, and I will raise him up the last day. As it is written in the prophets, they shall all be taught by God. Therefore, everyone who has heard and learned from the Father comes to me. Not that anyone has seen the Father except he who is from God. He has seen the Father. Most assuredly, I say to you, he who believes in me has everlasting life. Log that and act upon it. Live like you know it's true. If you're going to live forever, and this life is short, and it's short, and coming to an end soon. Everlasting life, you want to live for that. And so he says, he who believes in me has everlasting life. I am the bread of life. Your fathers ate the manna in the wilderness and are dead. This is the bread which comes down from heaven, that one may eat of it and not die. I am the living bread which came down from heaven. If anyone eats this bread, he will live forever. And the bread I give is my flesh, which I give for the life of the world. The Jews therefore quarreled among themselves, saying, how can this man give us his flesh to eat? And Jesus said, most assuredly, I say to you, unless you eat the flesh of the Son of Man and drink his blood. So there's like, is he talking about cannibalism? And now what? Vampire too? You have no life in you. Whoever eats my flesh and drinks my blood has eternal life, and I will raise him up the last day. For my flesh is food indeed. My blood is drink indeed. He who eats my flesh and drinks my blood abides in me, and I in him. As the living Father has sent me, this is the bread which came down from heaven. Not as your fathers ate manna and are dead. He who eats this bread will live forever. I think we started to touch on Lazarus a bit, and I think that we might have time for him. And another miracle. He was the last of the seven signs, and there's some things that we can add as a result. So let's see, where do we want to go? John 11. Were we already there once? Good. Well, this is working out better than I thought. John 11, I have verses 1 through 45. I'll probably be talking faster and faster and faster and faster as we get near, but who knows? And if you're like, this is actually a lot of Bible reading, not for a Bible study, it's not. That's what we're here to do, study the Bible. And if you're used to a verse and a sermon, I want to tell you, reading the Bible, hearing the Bible, teaching the Bible, not knocking sermons. I'm just saying this is better. Why? Because all this stuff we're reading is straight out of the Bible. This is the stuff Jesus did, and this is the stuff Jesus did, said, and this is the stuff Jesus promised. Well, the Jews are quarreling among themselves in verse 52, saying, how can this man give us his flesh to eat? Oh, wait, no. Okay, we're done there. John 11, verse 1. How did I get those on the same page? Who knows? The death, burial, and resurrection of Lazarus. Verse 1 of John 11 says, a certain man was sick, Lazarus of Bethany, the town of Mary and her sister Martha. And it was that Mary who anointed the Lord with fragrant oil and wiped her feet with her hair, whose brother Lazarus was sick. Therefore, the sisters sent to him saying, Lord, he whom you love is sick. And when Jesus heard that, he said, this sickness is not unto death, but for the glory of God, that the Son of God may be glorified through it. I'm intrigued by the fact that the sisters didn't make any request or any plea. They believed if they told Jesus about the problem, he would come and take care of it. But then Jesus puts a little wrinkle in that thought. We are told, verse 5, Jesus loved Martha and her sister and Lazarus. So when he heard he was sick, he stayed 2 more days in the place where he was. Now that begs the question, if he loves them, why is he waiting? Because he wants to do something greater than heal a sick man. He wants to show he has power not only over disease, but over death. That's important to all of us here today. So, and when he heard, he stays 2 more days in the place. Then after this, verse 7, he said to the disciples, let's go up to Judea again. And the disciples said, Rabbi, lately the Jews sought to stone you. Are you going there again? They're like, it's not safe there. Why are we going again? Jesus answered, are there not 12 hours in the day? If anyone walks in the day, he does not stumble because he sees the light of the world. But if one walks in the night, he stumbles because the light is not in him. These things he said, and after that he said to them, our friend Lazarus sleeps, but I go that I may wake him. And the disciples, as they often do, misunderstand. They're like, Lord, if he sleeps, he'll get well. However, Jesus spoke of his death, but they thought he was speaking about taking rest and sleep. Then Jesus said to them plainly, Lazarus is dead. And I'm glad for your sakes I was not there, that you may believe. Nevertheless, let us go to him. Then Thomas, who's called the twin, said to his fellow disciples, let's also go up that we may die with him. He's a bummer. So when Jesus came, he found he'd already been in the tomb 4 days, and Bethany was near Jerusalem, about 2 miles away. Many of the Jews had joined the women around Martha and Mary to comfort them concerning their brother. And Martha, as soon as she heard Jesus was coming, went and met him. But Mary was sitting in the house. And Martha comes and she says to Jesus, Lord, if you'd been here, my brother would not have died. For her, it's inconceivable that Jesus, had he been there, would have allowed the death of Lazarus, who he dearly loved, and the suffering of Mary and Martha, who he dearly loved. But even now, she goes on to say, verse 22, I know that whatever you ask of God, he will give you. And Jesus said to her, your brother will rise again. And Martha said, I know he'll rise again in the resurrection of the last day. Get this, she affirms the reality of the doctrine of the revelation. That's better than a lot of people, but it's not quite the whole package. He's saying your brother will rise again. And she says, I know that's true at the last day. But Jesus said to her, I am the resurrection and the life. I am the resurrection and the life. And he says, he who believes in me, though he may die, he shall live. And whoever lives and believes in me shall never die. Do you believe this? And she said to him, yes, I believe that you are the Christ, the Son of God who is to come into the world. And when she said these things, she went her way and secretly called Mary, her sister, saying, "The teacher has come and is calling for you." And as soon as she heard that, she quickly arose and came to him. And Jesus had not yet come into the town, but it was in the place where Martha met him. Then the Jews who were with her in the house and comforting her, when they saw Mary rise up quickly and went out, they followed her, saying, "She's going to the tomb to weep there." And when Mary came where Jesus was and saw him, she fell down at his feet, saying to him, "Lord, if you'd been here, my brother would not have died." Get this. That's word for word what her sister said. She was just like her sister. They had absolute confidence in Jesus' ability to heal the sick. But he wanted them to know and wanted us to know, wants the world to know, that he, when he died for our sins, was buried and rose again. He didn't just conquer sin. He conquered sin and death. Therefore, verse 33, when Jesus saw her weeping and the Jews weeping with her, he groaned in the spirit and was troubled. And he said, "Where have you laid him?" And they said to him, "Lord, come and see." Jesus wept. And when the Jews said, "See how he loved him," and some of them said, "Could not this man who opened the eyes of the blind also have kept this man from dying?" Jesus, again, groaning in himself, came to the tomb, and it was a cave, and a stone lay against it. And Jesus said, "Take away the stone." Martha, the sister of him who was dead, said to him, "Lord, by this time, there's a stench. It has been 4 days." She balks at the command to remove the stone because she's like, "It's going to be so stinky now." And Jesus says, "Did I not say to you, if you would believe, you would see the glory of God?" And they took away from the stone from the place where the dead man was lying. And Jesus lifted up his eyes and said, "Father, I thank you that you have heard me. And I know that you always hear me because of the people who were standing by, I said this that they may believe that you sent me." And when he had said these things, he cried out with a loud voice, "Lazarus, come forth." Listen, this is so important, and here's why. If Jesus just said, "Come forth," all the dead in the graves would have raised, because that's all it's going to take. The command, "Come on up, come out, come up, come forth." He says specifically, just Lazarus. I'm sure a bunch of people are starting to shake down there and like, here it comes. And they're like, "What? Just Lazarus?" Anyway, "Lazarus, come forth." And he who died came out bound hand and foot, with grave clothes, so mummy style, right? And his face was wrapped with a cloth. And Jesus said, "Loose him and let him go." That's a beautiful statement, a beautiful command. Because listen, only Jesus can give life, but we can help people be free of the bondage of that which controlled them or surrounded them. Or in this case, he was wrapped in these cloths. He was mummy wrapped. And he's like, "Loose him and let him go." And so that's a word of encouragement and a call on our lives. When we see somebody who loves the Lord and they're trapped in some sin, or someone who doesn't yet know the Lord and they're trapped in a sin, they need to know him, and then he'll free them. But we need to be a part of that process. So then many of the Jews who had come to Mary and had seen the things Jesus did believed in him. So here's what we've covered, and we will have time for a song. I should have brought my guitar. We could have done Lazarus' song. What was I thinking? Anyway, here's what we've covered. And then I'm going to go over there, and we're going to pray, and then I'll go over there, and we're going to do a last song. We'll all stand for that. First sign water to wine. Second sign, the nobleman's son. Third sign, the impotent man at the pool of Bethesda. Fourth sign, 5,000 fed. Fifth sign, he walked on the water. Sixth sign, the man born blind. Seventh sign, Lazarus raised from the dead. His seven I am statements. I am the living bread that came down from heaven. I am the light of the world. I am the door. I am the good shepherd. I am the way, the truth, and the life. I am the resurrection and the life. I am the true vine.
11: There's something I want to share with you regarding that last I am statement that Jesus made, I am the true vine. We can read that statement right at the beginning of John chapter 15. Jesus and his disciples are in the process of leaving the upper room and heading out to the Garden of Gethsemane, and on their way, they would have passed right by the temple gates, and on those gates were huge carvings of clusters of grapes. In Isaiah 5:7, God called Israel his vineyard, saying, "For the vineyard of the Lord of hosts is the house of Israel." Yet just before that verse, we're told that the house of Israel did not bring forth the fruit that God desired. God said he was going to take down its wall and trample the vineyard. And on his way to the cross, as Jesus is taking his boys right past that gate with the cluster of grapes carved on it, he says, "I am the true vine." Quite a picture, huh?
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4: 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The common thread that his associates complimented him on. Even thought at first it was a weakness. Vengeance is mine, I will repay, says the Lord. Nobody's going to get away with anything.
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0: I think that many believers, they're trying to fight the battle down here alone. They are trying to meet the issues of life alone. And friends, you and I are not able to do it. We're not strong enough. We're not capable to do it. We need help today.
1: That's Dr. J. Vernon McGee reminding us that we can't fight the battle on our own. And the good news that we're going to hear on Through the Bible is that we're not alone. God is with us. Dr. J. Vernon McGee explains more in our study of the tabernacle in Exodus chapter 25. But before we begin, Greg Harris and I have a quick update on our Finnish ministry.
2: Oh, we do. Now, if you think that you've heard my friend Steve Schwetz get excited, you're going to hear him get excited today because this is genuinely exciting, and it's just been very wonderful to see what happened when you and two of our other leaders went to Scandinavia earlier this year. And why don't you talk about what happened and what came out of it?
1: Yeah, it was such an encouragement. Well, first, this was kind of a reconnection tour
2: with the
1: Scandinavian countries because it's very expensive, relatively speaking, given the response that we were getting in Scandinavia to go on terrestrial radio. And so we cut our relationship with them and assumed that they would then cut the program.
2: Right.
1: And unbeknownst to us, over several years, they continued to air the program because, in the words of one of the board members in Sweden, this is the only thing that we have that really has proven itself working consistently over time. And so they've continued to air it. So anyway, we're focusing on Finland. We started asking some questions, trying to understand the way the program went. And we found out that they really weren't doing what we do when you're listening to the program, which is read testimonies, not just about people, they love the program and they love the teaching, but the international focus, what's happening in Africa, what's happening in India, all around the world, so that people have a connection with Through the Bible that they wouldn't normally have if all they do is listen to the program. So we refer to that as the intros and outros or the wrapper. So we ended up, originally I was going to go to Finland and spend about a week with them and go through some training. Circumstances changed. I wasn't able to do that. So we ended up doing it through Zoom,
2: which
1: created some challenges because Finland is on the other side of the world. And so when it's dark there, it's light here.
2: Right.
1: So myself and another team member, Denise, and I did 2 days of training with them.
2: Which started at 6 a.m. our time.
1: Yeah, at 4 o'clock their time because there's a 10-hour split.
2: 4 o'clock p.m. Yeah,
1: yeah, 4 o'clock p.m.
2: So it's a little harder on us or you.
1: Yeah, I get up
2: early. See, you get up early, but I watch the recording later.
1: Yeah. So anyway, they have two hosts that introduced the program, Elisheva and Elena, and they were very interested in learning how we do it in the U.S., with our program, and they were eager to listen, and they are going to be incorporating new things. And there's an ask in all of this that you would be praying for the Finns in particular, because they're the first ones that are going to do this revamp, and they're going to start, I believe it's another 5-year cycle in January. And if it's not the 5-year cycle, there are things that are changing in January.
2: Yes.
1: So they're going to revamp the program and start reading letters and testimonies from all around the world, which they've never done before.
2: Right.
1: And then asking people, not just tell us you listen to the program, but specifically, and we do the same thing in the U.S. and Canada, by the way, which is tell us what the Lord is teaching you. Tell us what you've learned in this book of the Bible. And when you ask people for specific things, they respond.
2: Yeah.
1: And there are believers in that country that love the Word of God and are being ministered to as a result of the program. And it's really just comes down to we need to ask them to respond back. And we're trusting that the Lord is also going to provide for them financially, because people just think, oh, well, it's out there for free. So they're making changes to the program, not to put a heavy sale on it and say, you know, if you don't give by the end of the month, we're going off the air. None of that stuff. But it will be an encouragement to say, hey, if you've been blessed by this, if you love God's word and you want to hear other people and their testimonies and how they've been impacted, we'd appreciate you supporting in our world, the Bible bus with a set of tires or a tank of gas. So anyway, I go on and on about all that the Lord's doing. Just continue to pray for the ministry, specifically in Scandinavia. Greg, would you pray for us?
2: Father, we are so grateful that you've been working in those Scandinavian countries all these years when we weren't even aware of it. And thank you for the new reconnection, for the refreshment of the program. We pray you would reach more people with your word. In Jesus' name, amen.
1: Here's our study of Exodus 25 on Through the Bible with Dr. J. Vernon McGee.
0: Now today, friends, we come back to the 25th chapter of the book of Exodus, and here God gives the instructions for the tabernacle, and we have here the blueprint. And I'm just going to read here the blueprint for the building of the ark. Now, I gave last time more or less the floor plan of the tabernacle. It had three compartments, the Holy of Holies, and it was 10 by 10 by 10. It was a cube. And in it were two articles of furniture, the ark here and the mercy seat. And then immediately through the veil in the other compartment of the tabernacle proper, which was 10 by 20 by 10, was the golden lampstand, the table of showbread, and the golden altar, or the altar of incense. Then in the outer court, and that was a fence that was actually put around the tabernacle proper. It was 5 cubits high, 100 cubits long by 50 cubits wide. There were two articles of furniture, the brazen altar and the laver. Now, I have the chart that I have with my notes right before me now. I hope many of you have that, and you'll find it extremely helpful. Now, you will notice that the first article of furniture that's given is the ark. That's in the Holy of Holies. That's where God is looking out. But if you went outside, and man is on the outside, man would come to the gate of the tabernacle there on the east, and the article of furniture that would be before him would be the brazen altar. So that when man comes into God, he'll have to go by the brazen altar and the laver and the holy place, which is the place of worship. And then in the Holy of Holies, he'd never go, because into that went the high priest, and only he went once a year, and then only with blood, and sprinkled it on the mercy seat. Now, I want to read the instructions here, because we're approaching this from God's viewpoint, from the inside looking out. Now, I'm reading. Verse 10, Exodus 25. And they shall make an ark of chittim wood. 2 cubits and a half shall be the length thereof, and 1.5 cubits the breadth thereof, and 1.5 cubits the height thereof. Now let me pause a moment for us to look at this matter of what is a cubit, that is, how long is a cubit? Well, I do not know. There are many explanations given, anything from 12 inches up to about 30-some-odd inches. Well, I have a notion that they didn't have a yardstick in that day or a tape measure. The way they really measured was from the tip of the finger, of the middle finger, all the way back to the elbow. Now, you measure yours, and you'll find out it's about 18 inches. Now, if you're a short person, it won't be that long. If you're a tall person, it'll be longer than that. But approximately, it's 18 inches. You can well understand that if a man's running a dry goods store in that day and he's going to buy goods, why, he'd have as a buyer a big, tall fella with a long reach from the elbow back up to that middle finger. But when he was selling the stuff, why, he'd get little short folk to be his salespeople, and it wouldn't be so far. You could see how he could work a thing like that. So evidently, a cubit varied, and that's the reason I think we come up with so many explanations. But it was approximately 18 inches. And I think we can more or less settle on 18 inches and say that it was 18 inches. Now, that would mean that the tabernacle itself was 30 cubits, which would mean 45 feet. Our 10 across would mean 15 feet. So that everything, if it is to be put into terms of our measurement today, a foot, then we come up with something else. So that 2.5 cubits, well, that would be, and I'll almost let you figure that one out, because the 2 cubits, you see, that would be the yard there, and the half would be then about 9 inches, so that it would be put on that kind of basis. But now I'm going to keep it in terms of the cubit, and then let you think in terms of the foot, for the very simple reason that it'll be easy for me to do that, and I'll let you do the figuring. That is, if you want to get some conception of exactly what size it was. Now, again, may I say that this ark was God's throne. He didn't sit on it. He dwelt between the cherubims, which were right above it. But God didn't touch down in the tabernacle. It wasn't his dwelling place. It's a place where he could dwell to meet with the children of Israel. In other words, it was a place for them to approach God. And the tabernacle speaks of Christ. You and I come through a mediator to God today. And that mediator, of course, is Christ. And you and I come through him. Now, this is the sanctum sanctorum of the tabernacle, the ark here. And now you're not going to find this very interesting. And you'll think I've got a lot of nerve reading these instructions. But I'm going to read them, and I hope not too many of you'll tune out. Verse 10, and they shall make an ark of chittim wood. 2 cubits and a half shall be the length thereof, 1.5 cubits, the breadth thereof, and 1.5 cubits, the height thereof. And thou shalt overlay it with pure gold within and without, shalt thou overlay it, and shall make upon it a crown of gold round about. And thou shalt cast 4 rings of gold for it, and put them in the 4 corners thereof. And 2 rings shall be in one side of it, and 2 rings in the other side of it. And thou shalt make staves of chittim wood, and overlay them with gold. Thou shalt put the staves in the rings by the sides of the ark, that the ark may be borne with them. Now, you see, the tabernacle was for the wilderness march, and it was taken down when they were ready to march. It was put together when they came into camp. And we're going to see when we get the book of Numbers how orderly that was. And it was something that would be quite amazing to see them put it together. Rings were put there to put the staves through, and then the staves, a long pole put through, put on the shoulders of the priests, and they would carry these articles of furniture through the wilderness. And that was the purpose for them. Now, together with the ark, there went a mercy seat. Now, it's a separate article of furniture, but it was nothing in the world but a top for the box. Thou shalt make a mercy seat of pure gold. 2.5 cubits shall be the length thereof, and 1.5 cubits the breadth thereof. And thou shalt make 2 cherubims of gold, of beaten work, shalt thou make them in the 2 ends of the mercy seat, and make 1 cherub on one end, and the other cherub on the other end. Even of the mercy seat shall ye make the cherubims on the 2 ends thereof. Now notice what God says here, and the cherubim shall stretch forth their wings on high, covering the mercy seat with their wings, and their faces shall look one to another. Toward the mercy seat shall the faces of the cherubims be. That is, they look down upon the mercy seat. And thou shalt put the mercy seat above upon the ark. And in the ark thou shalt put the testimony that I shall give thee. And there I will meet with thee, and I'll commune with thee from above the mercy seat, from between the cherubims which are upon the ark of the testimony, of all things which I'll give thee in commandment unto the children of Israel. Now, the mercy seat actually was just sort of a chest. It was a box. And you'll notice it was gold inside and outside. It was made of chittim wood, a wood that was more or less indestructible, very much like our redwood here in California. And it's a perfect symbol of the Lord Jesus Christ in his deity and humanity. You see Christ as the God-man. And we find here that we have both his deity and his humanity. And it was a true symbol of the Lord Jesus Christ setting forth, therefore, both his deity, represented by the gold, and his humanity, represented by the wood. It spoke of him in the hypostatic union. Now, that's a big word. The hypostatical union means that he's very God of very God, and he's very man of very man. That's what the oldest creed of the church says. Now, the ark could not be spoken of as merely a wooden box, for it contained gold, and it could not be called a golden chest, for it contained wood. It required both to maintain the symbolism pointing to Christ as the God-man, and there's no mingling of the two. To overlook this duality is to entertain a monstrous notion of his person. There is no doctrine, friends of the Scripture, so filled with infinite mystery, so far removed from the skein of man's thinking, so foreign to the realm of explanation than is the hypostatic union in Christ. Yet there is no symbol so simple as the ark, merely a box made of wood and gold, yet it speaks of things unfathomable. Truly, God chooses the simple things to confound the wise. That simple box tells out the whole story as far as man can take it in, of the unsearchable mysteries of the blessed person of the Lord Jesus Christ. Now, the goal was both inside and out, for in him dwelleth all the fullness of the Godhead bodily. That's what Paul said in Colossians 2:9. He's not merely a thaumaturgist, that is, a wonder worker. Neither was he a man with an overdeveloped God consciousness. He was God. He spoke as God. He put himself on the same plane as God. He says, you believe in God, believe also in me. And again, he that hath seen me hath seen the Father. But he was a perfect man. He grew tired. He sat down in a well in Samaria in the cool of the day. He slept, he ate, he drank, he laughed, he wept. And beyond all that, he suffered and he died. And all of these are human characteristics. The gold and the wood and the ark are both required, yet neither was mingled with the other, nor was the identity of one lost in the other. Christ was both God and man, but these two natures were never fused or merged. He never functioned at the same time as both God and man. What he did was either perfectly human or perfectly divine. Christ was the theanthropic person, and the ark was therefore not merely an empty box, by the way. It contained three items, which are numerated over in Hebrews, the 9th chapter, verse 4. It says, which had the golden censer and the ark of the covenant overlaid round about with gold, wherein was the golden pot that had manna and Aaron's rod that budded and the tables of the covenant. Now, let's take them up. Aaron's rod that budded speaks of his resurrection. The manna speaks of the fact that he is the bread of life. And the Ten Commandments speaks of the life that he lived down here. He fulfilled the law and he kept it in all of its point, even fulfilling the prophecies are the things that it speaks of. Even this tabernacle speaks of him. Now, the tables of the covenant speak of the kingship of Christ. He was born a king. He lived a king. He died a king. He rose from the dead as a king. And he's coming again to this earth as the king. And God's program is moving today and has been from eternity to the time when Christ shall rule over this earth. For he will turn and turn until he comes whose right it is to rule. Now, this earth needs a ruler. Man needs a king, and someday he's coming as King of Kings and Lord of Lords. The Ten Commandments are the tables of stone. And the pot of manna speaks of Christ as prophet. He spoke for God. When Jesus said unto them, verily, verily, I say unto you, Moses gave you not that bread from heaven, but my Father giveth you the true bread from heaven. And then he not only spoke for God, but he was God's message to man. He was the Logos, the Word of God, the very alphabet of God, the Alpha and the Omega. He's God's final message to man. He is the first and the last. And since Christ came, heaven has been silent, for God has no addenda to place after Christ. He has no postscript to the letter where Christ is the embodiment of that letter. God has told out his heart in Christ, and Aaron's rod in the ark speaks of the work of Christ as priest. The prophet spoke for God before God. The priest spoke for man before God. As a priest, Christ offered himself. As a priest, he passed into heaven and even now sits on God's right hand. And that is the thing that speaks of. And then we have here the work of Christ as priest. We've already been talking about that. And Aaron's rod, which budded, was in the Holy of Holies. Thus today there is in the heaven at God's right hand the man Christ Jesus, who was raised from the dead. He's the unique example of resurrection up to the present hour. He's there for us. And Easter lilies and eggs don't speak of the resurrection, friends. It just happens to be that Aaron's rod that budded does. For it was an old dead stick that came alive. And here you have set before us, he is prophet, priest, and king. and the Word became flesh and tabernacled here among us. That's what the ark speaks of. Now, the mercy seat was where it was just the top of the box when blood was put there by the high priest, and we'll go into that in a great deal of detail later. It made that a mercy seat, and it was Christ's death here upon the cross, and he ascended into heaven. And I've taken the position, the mercy seat's the doctrine of propitiation, just as the ark is the doctrine of Christology, of the person of Christ. And this is what he did. He took his blood, presented it in heaven. Now, I take the position he literally did that. The only criticism I've ever had of my book on the tabernacle that I've ever read in any of the denominational papers was a Baptist paper back in Ohio. And the reviewer there, he did recommend the book, and he urged the ministers to get it. But the thing that he said was, you have to watch this fella. He takes everything literally. He thinks Christ offered his blood in heaven. And he said, you know, that's rather crude. Well, I don't think so. I don't think the blood of Christ is crude at all. I feel like Peter called it precious blood, and that's what it is. And it's more precious than gold and silver. And that's the most

0: offering his sacrifice for us. This is a wonderful truth. Seeing then that we have a great high priest that's passed into the heavens, Jesus, the Son of God, let us hold fast our confession. For we have not a high priest which cannot be touched with the feeling of our infirmities, but was in all points tempted like as we are, yet without sin. Let us therefore come boldly unto the throne of grace, that we may obtain mercy and find grace to help in time of need. Now you and I go through our great high priest today in heaven. He's the living Christ, at God's right hand. We go through him and we find mercy to help today. I think that many believers, they're trying to fight the battle down here alone. They're trying to meet the issues of life alone. And friends, you and I are not able to do it. We're not strong enough. We're not capable to do it. We need help today. And we're not availing ourselves of the help. Paul prayed for the Ephesians that the mighty power that worked in Christ, bringing him from the dead, might work in us today. Do you see much of that power working in believers? We need that power today, friends. And we should lay hold of it by faith, because you and I have a high priest that's yonder at God's right hand, and this ark and mercy seat set it before us. Now, the high priest in that day, he rushed in, rushed back out. But our great high priest, when he had made this offering, he sat down at God's right hand, and he's there for us. He died down here to save us. He lives up yonder to keep us safe. And by the way, we ought to keep in contact with him. And have you talked to him today? Have you had an interview with him yet today? Oh, my Christian friend, I urge you to make contact with the living Christ. Now we come to the next article of furniture that's mentioned here, and it's the table of showbread, and it's in the holy place. You see, we've looked now at the articles of furniture that's in the Holy of Holies, two of them, the ark and the mercy seat. Now we're going to take the table of showbread and the golden lampstand. And these two articles are very important for us because they speak of worship. Inside the holy place is the place of worship. Golden lampstand, I think, is the most perfect figure of Christ that we have. And then the table of showbread speaks of him as being the bread of life. Now there's the altar of incense there, and that also speaks of prayer, the fact that he's our great intercessor today and the fact that we are to go through him. Now, we'll not take time. I don't have time to read about the table of showbread. Now, don't worry. I'm not going to read the instructions for all of these as we go along because, very candidly, if you want to know the truth, it gets pretty boring reading all these figures, just like looking at a blueprint. And I'll be frank with you, I never did even study the blueprint of my own home when it was being built. It was too boring, and I didn't understand it anyway. But we're going to try to lift the great spiritual truths out of this section here, for it all speaks of Christ. May God richly bless you, my beloved.
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0: Wait. Passengers arriving safely at Ben Gurion Airport in Tel Aviv, reuniting with their families after a terrorist plot to take down the plane came up short.
1: The Israeli defense minister says this was an attempted jihadist terrorist attack and that the co-pilot of the plane stabbed the pilot in an attempt to crash it minutes before it was to land in Tel Aviv. The wounded pilot, who was covered in blood, was able to open the cockpit door and send a signal to the tower that there was trouble on board. At least one passenger intervened to subdue the co-pilot, who had a pocket knife, and two pilots, who just happened to be on board in regular clothing, able to land the plane safely in Saudi Arabia. Laura Winters reporting.
0: On Wall Street, the Dow is down 210 points, and NASDAQ up by 219. This is SRN News.
2: Welcome to Psalms of Hope with Samantha Lendy, author of over 20 books, businesswoman, magazine columnist, Bible teacher, international conference speaker, and distinguished woman of the year from Northwood University. The scripture says in Isaiah 55:11, so shall my word be that goes forth from my mouth. It shall not return to me void, but it shall accomplish what I please, and it shall prosper in the thing for which I sent it. It is Samantha's desire to fulfill this scripture, encircling the earth with God's word and God-honoring music, bringing the message of Jesus and his love to you. And now, here's Samantha.
3: Welcome. Well, I'm so excited about my program today. I'm going to play some songs and tell you the story of how that song came to be written and what the author was going through with their life when they wrote it. But for this first song, I'm going to tell you why this song has special meaning for me. At first, I was going to start with my favorite songs and progress, but I have so many favorite songs, I couldn't decide. So I'll just play songs I love, like I do on every program. Well, since this program is planned to help you worship, I want to tell you about a study they did at the University School of Medicine in Kassel, Germany. In their research, they found that people who regularly worship and regularly go to church have a 7-year longer life expectancy than those who abstain from worship. Wow, so if you want to live 7 years longer, take time to worship with me while I play God-honoring songs and then find a wonderful church to go to. Well, this first song is sung by one of my favorite singers, Vern Jackson. I love his mellow voice and the songs he sings. This song, "Surely the Presence of the Lord is in This Place," has special meaning for me. Many years ago, I was riding in a bus full of Christians from all over the United States. It was late in the evening, and we had finished the prayer rally in Washington, D.C., and we were on our way back to the hotel. It had been wonderful, but also a hot, long day singing and praising God in the sun, and now we were exhausted. As we rumbled along through the city streets, half awake, from the front of the bus, a woman in a low voice began to softly sing this song, a new song most of us had not heard. Soon, a couple more people from her church joined in, and then the rest of us did too. We sang it over and over. And it wasn't long until I noticed my tiredness was gone and I was revived and filled with an awe of the presence of God as we sang over and over, "Surely the presence of the Lord is in this place." So worship with me as you listen to Vern Jackson.

Oh, what a wonderful song. Truly, when we praise the Lord, the presence of the Lord is in this place wherever we are. I'm playing songs for you to listen to and worship with me on this program. I wonder, are you home alone? Are you in your car? Or maybe some village in Africa listening on one of the solar radios that High Adventure has sent. Or maybe you're listening on the internet. No matter where in the world this program finds you, just know that God desires to wrap you in His arms of love as you listen to these songs. I'm Samantha Landy, and probably like me, you think there are times you don't feel you're qualified to worship God. I know that sometimes I've let God down, I have failed Him, and I've sinned. But I've come to realize that the fact I'm a sinner doesn't disqualify me from worshiping God. In fact, in some ways, that's what qualifies me. It's when I worship that God speaks to my heart and I repent, and then He so wonderfully forgives me. And it's in worship that I am restored and refreshed. Well, let me tell you the story of the next song as we worship together. Joseph Scriven wrote this next song, What a Friend We Have in Jesus, in the middle 1800s. On the night before Scriven's scheduled wedding, his fiancée drowned. In his deep sorrow, Joseph soon realized that he could find the comfort and support he needed only in his dearest friend, Jesus. Well, like Joseph Scriven, you too can find relief from your burdens by turning to the Lord as your best friend. So here is the Couriers Quartet singing, What a Friend We Have in Jesus.

Oh, how I love that song. What a friend we have in Jesus. It has comforted me throughout my life. I especially love the words, "Is there trouble anywhere? We should never be discouraged. Take it to the Lord in prayer. In His arms He'll take and shield thee." Oh, you don't have to be discouraged, whatever is happening in your life. Jesus wants to be your friend, to walk with you, be with you, and bring you comfort and hope. A scripture to reassure you comes from Isaiah 54:9-10. It says, "The mountains may move and the hills disappear, but even then my faithful love for you will remain. My covenant of blessings will never be broken, says the Lord who has mercy on you." Oh, that's God's promise for you today. You know, it's interesting to think of the variety of people who listen to this program, Psalms of Hope. Because of the wonder of the internet, we are heard all over the world in all kinds of circumstances. Cowboys from South Dakota listen to it. A Bible teacher from Las Vegas. Friends in Palm Springs, California. Soldiers in Iraq. A businessman in Los Angeles. In fact, all the homes in Israel can hear it on their TV cable system, whether they are Jewish, Arab, or Gentile. I've also heard from a housewife in Australia and a lady in Cuba, and of course you, wherever you are. Yes, it's my desire to share scripture and play music that will uplift you no matter what is going on in your life, and play music to give you hope, even in the darkest of your circumstances. Well, this next song seems to have more and more meaning for me, and I suspect many of you also. As we see many nations struggling with insurmountable problems, even our nation, the United States, has problems in every facet of society. But we Christians have an eternal hope. One day, we will be going to our eternal home with Jesus. And one of the phrases from this next song, Midnight Cry, says, "When Jesus steps out on a cloud to call his children, we'll all be going home." Oh, what a wonderful reminder. Now here's Ivan Parker singing Midnight Cry.

Oh, yes, at the midnight cry, we will be going home to be with our best friend Jesus. Oh, what rich and powerful music. As you listened, I hope you renewed your commitment to be with Jesus in heaven with the rest of us. If you've made a decision to follow Jesus, whether today or at some time in the past, no matter how difficult life is, just remember, you don't have to walk alone. Jesus wants to be there with you to help you. So just ask him. And as you follow Jesus, I hope you'll be able to say with this next song, "It is well with my soul." The story of how this song came to be was birthed out of the most dire of circumstances. Horatio Spafford, a loyal friend of Dwight L. Moody, who was an evangelist in Chicago in the 1800s, planned to give his family a special trip to Europe, and they also planned to go to London for Dr. Moody's crusade. Well, his business detained him, and so he sent his family on ahead on a cruise ship across the Atlantic. But halfway across the Atlantic, the ship was struck by another vessel and sank in 12 minutes. All four of his daughters drowned, along with most of the other passengers. Mrs. Spafford was among the few who were miraculously saved. Well, Mr. Spafford took the next ship out to meet his wife in Wales, where they had landed after being rescued. When Mr. Spafford's ship passed the approximate place in the ocean where his precious daughters had drowned, Spafford was leaning over the rail, and he received such sustaining comfort from God that it later enabled him to write, "When sorrows like sea billows roll, it is well with my soul." Oh, dear friend, no matter the depth of your pain today, know this: God's love is more powerful than anything that can come into your life. If while listening to this song your eyes fill with tears, it's okay. Just let God bring hope into your soul. So listen with me now. It's sung by Sandy Patty. "It is well with my soul."

0: peace like a river attendeth my way, or when sorrow like sea billows roll, thou hast taught me to say, it is well with my soul. Oh, yes, if you know Jesus, you can truly say, it is well with my soul, no matter what is going on in your life. Well, dear friends, at this time of year, all of us in radio ministry have to evaluate our ministry on each station. It's important to know how many people are listening. And so I can get an accurate picture for Psalms of Hope on your station, will you write to me even if you've written before? And if you've been listening perhaps for years, but have never written, I do hope to hear from you this week. And if you have a prayer request or comment, please include that too. We do take praying for our listeners seriously. And when possible, I'll write to you and tell you of the scripture we prayed over you. And when you write, be assured you will not be inundated with weekly letters to fill your mailbox. 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In Revelation 3:20, Jesus said, "Behold, I stand at the door and knock. 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The announcer will give you the information. 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This is Samantha Landy, and it's my prayer that you will put your hope in God.
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4: What do scientists say about the design of the Earth? The answer next on today's Creation Moment. And now, here's our Creation Moment host, Ian Taylor.
5: Evolutionists often claim that evolution can produce living things that look as if they were designed. This is their way of answering arguments that things that look designed don't need a designer. However, in January of 2000, a paleontologist and an astronomer teamed up to publish a book that says that conditions on Earth are so unique, there is probably no other life like us in the universe. We do need to keep in mind that they do write from an evolutionary perspective. Scientists Peter D. Ward and Donald C. Brownlee concluded that conditions could exist elsewhere in the universe that could support microbes. However, there may be nowhere else in the universe that life above that level might exist. They conclude that the Earth is perfectly placed for intelligent life. Our moon is just the right size to control our climate, tilt, and tides. The planet Jupiter is a giant shield that protects us from meteors and asteroids, and it, like the Earth, has an orbit that does not threaten other planets. Our Sun is a heavy element star with a rare elliptical orbit. Earth's atmosphere has a carefully balanced mix of elements with just enough carbon to support life. Biological evolution cannot explain these delicate and unusual designs, but they can easily be accounted for if they came from the hand of an all-wise, all-knowing creator.
6: 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And be sure to join us next time for another Creation Moment.
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0: Welcome, Chico. I'm your host, Vince Haney, for this segment of Chico Now. I'm in the studio with Nicole Bateman. She's with Habitat for Humanity. Welcome to the broadcast. It seems like it's been a long time. Did we miss a month?
1: I don't think so, but it does feel like it was a long month, one. Yeah. Must just be the vacations.
0: Vacations. You
1: know, that seems to happen in the summertime, and now we're getting back into it again.
0: Right. So have I seen you since I've been back from the Bahamas?
1: No.
0: We went on a cruise.
1: Oh, that's right. I did last time. Yes.
0: Yes.
1: And in the meantime, that's maybe it. I went to Ireland.
0: You were talking about you were going.
1: Yes. So we've both been on vacation.
0: That's why it seems.
1: Yeah. So it's been a long. We're in completely different headspaces to come back to.
0: Right. Well, welcome back from Ireland.
1: Yeah. Thank you.
0: How was it?
1: It was wonderful. We had a wonderful time. It was a whirlwind of activities, and it really the landscape is exactly what you think it is. Really? Just a beautiful green hills.
0: Yeah, that's what I see now.
1: Yeah, it's beautiful. Yeah, and nice people, and saw a lot of stuff.
0: So you got relatives there, right?
1: We do have ancestries there. Yeah.
0: Oh, okay.
1: Yeah.
0: Okay.
1: We have some. We do have some roots.
0: Oh,
1: yeah.
0: We got roots.
1: Uh-huh, we have roots.
0: You didn't like go stay at their house. Though.
1: No,
0: not that Rudy.
1: Yeah,
0: not that Rudy. Right. We ain't that close. Okay. Okay, that's good to go back to your roots,
1: cool.
0: though.
1: It was cool. It was pretty cool.
0: Okay.
1: Yeah, well, a lot of good history.
0: Right.
1: Yeah.
0: Found out where you really came from. Huh?
1: Yeah, exactly. I mean, things are really based on, you know, we saw some ruins that dated 300. Like, oh my gosh, is that really true? But compared to the history of the United States, just how old it is over in Europe. You know,
0: so obviously I was going to ask a dumb question. Obviously, Ireland is older.
1: Yes.
0: Right.
1: Exactly.
0: Right. Yeah, I'm going back to history of this nation.
1: Yeah, and being overtaken by the Vikings.
0: Right.
1: I mean, all that kind of stuff
0: is
1: very history. Right. Yeah, a lot of history.
0: Oh.
1: Yeah.
0: Ireland.
1: Yeah.
0: Is that where the Irish is from? Right. Ireland.
1: Yes.
0: The fighting.
1: Yes.
0: Oh, interesting. Yeah. Interesting. Yeah. Very interesting.
1: Yeah.
0: Okay. Well, my grandfather was Irish.
1: Okay.
0: A lot of people don't know that. And again, I'm the darkest one in the family.
1: Yeah.
0: So anyway, that's
1: that's the thing. You never
0: know. Right.
1: How it comes down.
0: We could be related.
1: We could, absolutely.
0: Well, anyway, back to the broadcast. Welcome back.
1: Thank you.
0: So what brings you here besides talking about your vacation?
1: Gosh, you know, lots of great things happen at Habitat right now. The first thing that's happening is actually we're all filled up, but I just want to mention that we are this Saturday, we are doing a Red Day, which is Remember Everyone Deployed.
0: Ooh-wee.
1: And it's our acknowledgement and of veterans and people who are serving or who have served, and a day of service. So actually, we put it out there, like a month ago, and we got filled up really quickly. We have 10 volunteers that are veterans on this Saturday, and we're going to be working over at our Roseland Court project, and we're building some fencing over there.
0: This Saturday. Oh, okay, good.
1: Yeah.
0: No.
1: So we're all filled up, but every year we do something with veterans this time of year, and this is what we're doing this year. And we look forward to that partnership and just hearing more how veterans are doing. And then also being able to get that project we're still going to take a while to get that project actually started with the home construction. But the fencing is the next step that we have for that project on Roseland.
0: So what are you guys, fencing off lots or?
1: We're fencing off around our perimeter. This is a five-home subdivision, the perimeter of the property.
0: Yes.
1: Yeah. So before we move forward with the City of Chico, we have to do this fencing and then go to the City of Chico for approval. So,
0: First things first.
1: Yeah, so that's happening. And then the other thing's happening at the end of this month is we are doing a volunteer appreciation event, and it's going to be on September 26th. And it's going to be at Billy Park, and it's a day of fun of doing. We're going to have pizza. We're going to have yard games. We're going to have awards and recognition, and so there'll be plenty of fun. And we're inviting the whole family, and people who have volunteered in the past, or people who are interested in volunteering with us. This would be a great opportunity to kind of learn more about what opportunities might be available.
0: Mm-hmm.
1: And this actually is an annual event that we do as well. And we haven't done it, but last year we did it at Billy Park. We're doing it again at Billy Park. And that's just a beautiful park up in Paradise. So that will be fun for people to hang out there. and have a little pizza.
0: And that's the 21st, you say?
1: That's the 26th.
0: The 26th.
1: Yeah, okay. It's a Saturday, the 26th, from 11 to 2 up at Billy Park. And we do, you know, just for food-wise, we do ask that people RSVP, and you can go to our website at buttehabitat.org to RSVP. But also, if you just want to show up, that's fine, too, and with the whole family, because there's plenty to do at the park there. There's, you know, there's, you can take a walk, you can go play on the playground, and then we'll also have games there, as well as food and drink.
0: That's good.
1: So that'll be a fun little thing that we're doing.
0: That's non-alcoholic drink.
1: It's non-alcoholic, right, right. It's the middle of the day, right.
0: I'm joking. Right. Okay.
1: And then the other thing is that we are, we're doing a home dedication on October 2nd, which is, everything is coming up so quickly in the fall. It's like, whew, when you got to start racing in the fall. But that's on October 2nd.
0: Speaking of quick, seemed like this segment went real quick. Hey, that's the sound of a commercial break. Vince Haney in the studio with Nicole Bateman with Habitat for Humanity. And we will be right back after the short commercial break.

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1: When I owned a fledgling consulting practice, I met with a ministry leader named Ken. 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When I explained my concerns about affording a new hire, Ken reminded me that being a good steward often requires us to take a step of faith. After Ken's prompting, I prayed and courageously hired Steve. At our first prospect meeting, Steve secured a new customer I had been trying to close for 2 years. After withering a fig tree with his words, Jesus bolstered his disciples' faith by saying in Matthew 21:22, "If you believe, you will receive whatever you ask for in prayer." 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

0: Welcome back, Chico. Again, I'm your host for this segment, Vince Haney. Still in the studio with Nicole Bateman, Habitat for Humanity. And you were just saying before we were interrupted by that commercial break. I'm saying what?
1: Yeah, the next thing that we're doing is a home dedication.
0: Yes.
1: On October 2nd at 1 o'clock. And it's going to be on our road on Rose Hill. It's 5241 Rose Hill in Paradise.
0: Mm-hmm.
1: And we actually have three houses on that block right there. And we're going to be doing the home dedication for, it's a wall signing. I'm sorry. It's a wall signing. Woo! We're not ready to do the home dedication. It's a wall signing. So all the walls will be are exposed at this point. Mm-hmm. And so people will be able to come and to sign the walls with prayers and well wishes and love. And that's really what that day is about. So for family and friends and the community, for people in the neighborhood or in the community to come out and to welcome them into the neighborhood. Mm-hmm. And we have three houses there. We have two that are one bedrooms and one that's a three bedroom along that neighborhood. And I think before I've mentioned that we've found that there's a need for one bedrooms.
0: Yes.
1: We have some, people who are single or seniors, that need just a one bedroom. So it's really worked out well.
0: And there was already a recipient of a one bedroom. Didn't the gentleman just do a dedication?
1: Yes, we did have a home dedication last month of a campfire survivor that had to move down to Chico after the fire. Mm-hmm. And now he's living up there and he's got his family lives there. He's also got grandchildren that live in Paradise. So it works out perfectly for him.
0: Yes.
1: And he has this nice backyard. So that when the grandchildren come, he'll have places for them to hang out in the backyard and play. And that's the thing about Paradise is a lot of times people do have nice yards because there's so much space around because of the septics. He's looking forward to having his grandchildren there and being able to have, holidays at his house kind of stuff. But these two houses that we're building right now on Rose Hill are for two single women. And then we also have another house that's a three-bedroom, two-bath. That's for a single mom with two children. So that is October 2nd at 1 o'clock. And we invite the community to come out to sign the walls and to have well wishes for the homeowners. So, and then, that's kind of a busy weekend because that's also Johnny Appleseed Day up in Paradise. So we're actually going to have a booth up there.
0: Uh-oh.
1: So just if people are out and about, and that's always a fun event to come by and say hi to us. We're having, we're doing shifts with our staff and our volunteers to help us to be a person at the booth. So anyway, if you're interested, you can come by our booth at Johnny Appleseed Days.
0: Right, find out a little more.
1: Yeah, so that'll be fun. So. And then, the other thing that's happening is, with the election coming up in November, there is a proposition that Habitat is supporting, and it really is because it provides affordable homeownership opportunities. It's been a long time. It's called Cal Home Funding.
0: Yes.
1: And that money is not in the budget this year at all, and it's the only funding source that we have to provide to actually construct new houses for low-income families. And this prop is called Prop 1, and it's actually called Veterans and Affordable Housing Bond Act of 2026 is what it's called, and it provides safe housing for veterans, seniors, working families, and it has really strict accountability, and it's not going to increase taxes.
0: So is that new construction or just?
1: It's new construction. Yeah, this funding source is 11 point, I think it's 11.25 billion is being it's being set aside with this bond, but 600 million is being set aside in this part of this for the Cal Home funding, which Habitat's use across the state of California. All of the affiliates that are Habitat affiliates use this pot of funding, and it really is the only source of government funding that's specifically for construction, and that's really what's missing. The supply side of it is what's missing. So this project, this funding will provide, for 40,000 units to be built.
0: So yes on Prop what?
1: Prop 1.
0: Prop 1. We can't. Prop it's a no-brainer. One. Yes on 1.
1: No, it doesn't raise taxes. It has strict accountability, mm-hmm. and it helps with people that are on fixed incomes, for seniors, for veterans. So it really, and people that, you know, like nurses and firefighters, people that are working, but they just cannot afford the mortgage payments. So it really is, and we're just so grateful that this money's been set aside because it's, the housing issue is, I think it's out of the budget, I think only 1% is being set aside for housing. And housing is the number one issue that people say is hard for them. And so at least this 11.25 billion is being set aside, hopefully be set aside and be voted on by the voters.
0: Yes on one.
1: Yeah. Yes.
0: You got
1: on
0: my
1: one.
0: Vote. Yes on one. Yeah. That's a good way to segue to a commercial. Yes on one. And we will be right back after this short commercial break. Vince Haney, Chico now.

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1: What's the difference? 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

0: Welcome back, Chico. Again, I'm your host, Vince Haney, for this segment of Chico Now. Still in the studio with Nicole Bateman, and she says yes on one.
1: Thank you. Yes on one.
0: Yeah. Well, welcome back.
1: So the other thing, I was thinking about too is that we are still accepting lot donations up in Paradise, and we are looking for lots that will accommodate 3 bedrooms. We do have, we're not going through a homeowner selection process this particular fall, but because we already actually have homeowners that are ready to build with, but we actually don't have enough lots that accommodate them. Mm-hmm. So we're looking for lots that accommodate 3-bedroom homes. And in Paradise is really where we're looking.
0: Right.
1: So anybody who's interested, and in the last couple of months, we've had a number of people who have donated their lots, which we sincerely appreciate. It goes a long way. We have some lots that we can actually use, and then we have some lots that we know is not really the right neighborhood for us to build in, but the donor has said it's okay for us to resell them.
0: Yeah.
1: And so, this last one, it was like we were able to, some proceeds like $15,000 from a sale. So it's super helpful to be able to have the choice to either sell them if it's not right for us, or to be able to use it and be able to, put that money back into making sure the houses are affordable. Mm-hmm. So so always looking for lot donations. And then the other way that people can get involved is also with your car. If people are looking to donate your car, that's another way that those proceeds come back into Habitat so we can continue building. So any, can be a tractor, it can be a mobile home, it can be a boat, it can be a car, and it doesn't have to be running. Right. You can always just donate that to us. And Habitat has this great service that all of our affiliates across the United States use. And then they come and get the car and do all the work.

0: would be cool to come out for that and invite the whole family. We'll have pizza and beverages, non-alcoholic beverages.
1: Right, right.
0: And the park is beautiful. The Billy Park is just beautiful. So it would be great to see people and to enjoy other people's company, like-minded people that are want to build, get affordable homes built in the community. So anyway, that's coming up on September 26th. And then right after that is the home dedication, or sorry, the wall signing.
1: Right.
0: I keep doing the wall signing. So coming out on October 2nd for one of our houses on Rose Hill. And that will be for a one-bedroom house that we're going to be doing the wall signing so people can come out and, you know, offer prayers, you know, best wishes on the walls, and just send their love and welcoming the people to the neighborhood. So that's October 2nd. And then just, again, yes on Prop 1.
1: Yes on Prop 1.
0: But make sure you do your homework.
1: Yes.
0: Make sure you do your homework. But it really is, the pot of money that's going to help us, help the state of California to deal with the issue of affordable home ownership and affordable housing in our communities. Mm-hmm. We really do need that pot of money. And as you know, only 1% is being set aside for housing, and it really should probably be more, but at least this is a good start.
1: Yes.
0: And part of it is that Cal Home funding that we use, so it's $600 million being set aside for projects that we actually, our affiliate uses, Habitat in our area uses, to build houses in Paradise, which has been super helpful. We're using a first-time home buyer program through this Cal Home program, which it helps us to put different loans together so that people can afford these houses. Right. So, anyway, so do your homework, but make sure you get out there and vote in November.
1: Now we can find all that. You guys have a Facebook page?
0: We do have a Facebook page. Yeah.
1: We can find all this information on your Facebook page.
0: Yes.
1: On your website.
0: Yeah.
1: So just be mindful to frequent Habitat's website and or Facebook page for just to stay updated and just to refresh yourself on what's happening.
0: Right. At buttehabitat.org. Mm-hmm. Yeah. So we try our best to stay in touch with people through our social media. And then and through our website as well, for mm-hmm. sure. So, and then this Saturday we're doing the Red Day.
1: Red Day at Roseland Court in Chico.
0: This was in Chico. It's all full, but we do want to acknowledge the veterans who have served or have served in the past or serving right now, and just as a way for to build camaraderie with fellow veterans and the community and helping out. Those families, those five families who are, getting ready to start their houses probably sometime in spring. Mm-hmm. So
1: it's been a long time coming. Roseland Court.
0: It has, but we're looking forward to that one.
1: It's going
0: to
1: be the best one.
0: It's going to be the best, right.
1: Named after Jimmy Carter's wife.
0: Exactly.
1: Yeah, so that's going to be a great thing. Great thing. So anyway, thanks for coming by. I know we're about to wrap it up now. Thanks for always coming in and encouraging us to be a part of the solution. So thank you, Nicole Brady. Hey, that's going to do it for this segment. Chico Now, join us tomorrow with our host will be Chet Reglich. Again, Vince signing out for Chico Now.

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3: Let God's word be on your lips. This is Ken Ham, an Aussie transplant with a passion for sharing the truth of God's word. 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Psalm 119 says, "With my lips I declare all the rules of your mouth.

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5: With SRN News, I'm Bob Agnew in Washington. President Trump has long claimed that Iran is tailoring its war strategy to do him harm in the upcoming midterms. Now there can be no doubt, as Iran's Islamic Revolutionary Guard Corps, the IRGC, is aligning itself with Democrats, calling on Americans to vote for Democrats in November. A spokesman for the IRGC told the Associated Press Americans should take to the streets to rally against the Trump administration. A Fly Dubai flight heading to Israel from Dubai was forced to make an emergency landing after a bloody pilot fight in the cockpit and an apparent terrorist attack. Fly Dubai is a low-cost sister carrier of Emirates Airlines. 174 passengers were on board, including 27 children, all landed safely. President Trump set to start a month-long tour in the final sprint to the midterm elections.
6: President Trump to hit the campaign trail, targeting key states where Republicans are in very tight races ahead of the midterms. The president starting a 32-day tour, hitting states like Texas, Ohio, and Nebraska. The president telling reporters at the White House he will campaign like it's 2024 again.
5: That is Laura Winters reporting. President Trump today celebrating Hispanic Heritage Month at the White House.
7: You're incredible people, and I've loved you right from the beginning. I loved you for many years before I ever decided to do this political thing.
5: And the president praised Hispanics as hardworking and smart people. Consumer confidence takes a big hit in the latest report.
8: Consumer confidence fell sharply in September as Americans face rising gas prices and continued geopolitical tensions, challenges President Trump says he's working to address. The conference board's leading index dropped more than 6.5 points from August. Chief economist Dana Peterson says confidence deteriorated notably, with business assessments turning negative for the first time in 2 years. Ken Lorman reporting.
5: This is SRN News.
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11: 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Strong consumer spending and business investment helped boost the economy in the second quarter, with the growth coming in at 2.2%. Also word that inflation cooled a bit last month, even as Americans stepped up their spending. Consumer prices rose 3.4% in August compared with a year ago, below the 3.7% that economists had been expecting. On a monthly basis, prices climbed 0.3%, up from 0.1% in July. It's a sign that prices are still running hot. Oil prices continue to fluctuate. Benchmark U.S. crude gained 1.2% to $90.42 per barrel. Brent crude, the international standard, rose 1.4% to $97.49 per barrel. Brent crude is still well above the roughly $72 it was prior to the start of the Iran war. For the Wall Street Business Report, I'm Rich Thomason.
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0: Welcome back to The Ramsey Show in the Fairwinds Credit Union Studio. We're taking your calls at 888-825-5225. Let's go to Rachel in Riverside, California. Hi, Rachel. Welcome to the show.
1: Hi. Are we just asking my question?
0: Yes. Yep. What can we? Okay. How can we help you today?
1: Okay. So I'm 54 years old and a widow. I've been a widow for about 6 years. Prior to my husband passing away, I was a stay-at-home mom for 17 years. So I immediately got a job, and I inherited his IRA. I've been working, but work's really slowed up. So I'm trying to think about doing a 72T and start withdrawing some of the money that I have.
0: Okay. And you're 54.
1: Yeah.
0: So not quite to that 59 and a half to avoid the penalty. So what are you doing for work now?
1: Right now, I'm still trying to do the real estate, but I've taken some time off because it's just been really stressful.
0: Mm-hmm.
1: I jumped into work so quickly after he passed away, and now I feel like it's hitting me a little harder.
0: Yeah. Are you there, Rachel?
1: I was kind of scared. Yeah, because I was kind of scared when he passed away.
0: For sure.
1: And so I just immediately started working. Mm. Now, I have a pretty big IRA, so...
2: Yeah, why are you thinking you need to... I mean, if you've got the job now, how... Why are you thinking you need to start doing
1: real
2: this?
1: Slow.
2: Okay, but what kind of work is it?
1: Real estate.
2: Okay, so I would go more along the lines of, is there other work I can do versus trying to draw from this retirement earlier through a 72T?
1: Well, I didn't have a lot of experience before we got married, and then I didn't work for 17 years.
0: Mm-hmm. How much is in that account?
1: Almost 1.8 million.
0: 1.8. Okay. And how much are you needing to have per month to live on to feel good and secure?
1: Just a couple thousand dollars a month. And I have money in my savings, but I hate to deplete that.
0: Is your savings, is it like in a high yield savings account or is it your IRA that you're talking about?
1: High yield savings.
0: How much is in there?
1: About 200,000.
0: Okay. Okay. Because listen, Rachel, I'm just trying to figure out.
1: I have no debt, and I paid off my house.
0: Oh my gosh, amazing!
2: Wow,
0: okay,
2: that's great.
0: See, I'm just wondering how we can fill the next 5 years. So. Yes, and if if you pulled 2,000 out every, I guess it'd be every month, is what you're saying that you need.
1: Yeah.
0: Yep. So, I mean, I'm just thinking. Because, I mean, if you did that and you pulled 2,000 out, I mean, it's going to be over 100,000 will be gone from that savings, which is not the end of the world. You got 1.8 in an IRA that you can live off of too, right? So it's not it's not the end of the world. I'm just wondering, can you supplement instead of paying, pulling 2,000 out a month?
1: Well, I kind of screwed up. I had gotten some job offers. And then I turned them down because real estate was really booming.
0: Yeah,
1: And now it's like, well, do I try again and put it out there again and try to get back?
0: I would, Rachel. I think you are a lot more competent and marketable than you realize. I mean, you've been doing real estate in California. I think you have a lot to offer to something. And again, you're not needing this massive $300,000 a year job that you're trying to look from corporate that you're trying to replace. Thank God, because you've done well with your money, though. That gives you the freedom to feel like, okay, I don't need to take this. I don't need to be looking for this needle in a haystack type job. I just need something that I enjoy. I mean, it'd be amazing to find something that you love, Rachel, that you could plug into or an environment that you love. I don't know if there's, a great church and you work part-time there, part-time somewhere else, or maybe there's, I don't know. I'm just saying a receptionist at a dentist office nearby.
2: Right.
0: And you know what I mean? Like you find a group of good people somewhere that's it's an uplifting environment for you. And again, you're not having to make too much money. It's just supplementing
1: supplementing. Yeah, it's just I'm pulling from my pension that I had before.
0: Okay.
1: It's just a small amount, but I am able to pull on that from a job I had prior to getting married.
0: How much comes in a month for that?
1: Just $700.
0: Oh, okay.
1: Yeah, but it helps.
0: But you are going to need some money to... I mean, realistically, how much extra? You said a couple of thousand. Be more specific for me.
1: I am renting out a room, so I'm getting $1,500 for that. And
2: okay.
1: So I figure my bills, since I don't have a mortgage, my bills are really minimal. I don't have any debt at all.
2: Yeah. What does it cost you every month to just operate your life?
1: About $3,400.
2: $3,400. And then
0: $300 to $400? No, Rachel.
2: $3,400.
0: $3,400. Okay.
2: Okay. I was like, Rachel. Yeah. Rachel. And so you've got the $1,500 from the room rental, the $700 from the pension. And then what, I mean, obviously real estate is slow, but I mean, could we close that gap pretty, I mean, you're more than halfway there.
1: I could, but just the stress of real estate has been so much for me.
2: Yeah. And I'm not saying it has to be real estate, but I do want to lay this out. Like if you were to draw from this early doing what you said, if you did do a 72T, it's not just, I get to pick the amount that I want and I can do it for a limited time. The IRS is going to calculate, like the government's going to calculate what works for you. And you're locked into that. You're going to be locked in for at least 5 years. So if something does change, you can't increase it. You can't decrease it. You're locked in.
1: Right.
2: And if for some reason that calculation, something changes in your life and that calculation no longer works, they could go back and say, well, actually there's a 10% penalty here. And actually that wasn't the right calculation. So it's kind of a precarious thing.
0: So I would pull out of the high yield if you have to do anything. I would leave the IRA alone.
2: Mm-hmm.
0: And the high yield is where I would pull some money if I need to. But I'm thinking about this too, Rachel, of just, you know, you're 54. I think just having a place to go, waking up in the morning, having a purpose, having something that you're going to is really good. It's like a very healthy thing. So I feel like you could find something and make $2,000 a month, you know, doing that. And maybe it's part-time. That's not a full-time job. That's part-time. But like 2 to 3 days a week, you got a place you're going, you're making some money. And I just think that's a good mental health play for you. And then I'm totally okay if you look up in 3 years and you're like, you know what, I'm going to retire and go be with my kids over here or whatever, you know, and you got 2 years that you got to pull from the high yield savings account. Do that. You can do that. Okay. You have the margin to do it. But I just think it's good for you to go find something with purpose in your life.
1: Yeah, I guess I'm just scared because I haven't worked outside of, you know, I haven't had much work experience.
0: Do you have kids?
1: They're older. They're all grown up.
0: Okay, where do they live?
1: Two live here, and then the other close to me, and the other lives in Texas.
0: Okay, great. Yeah, I mean, well, what do you love to do, Rachel? Do you have a hobby or something that you just love?
1: I used to. I don't know anymore.
0: Okay.
1: I used to volunteer a lot, but I haven't really been doing that.
0: Yeah. Yeah. I mean, honestly, $2,000, I'm like, you go work at the library.
2: Yeah,
0: you know what I mean?
2: Honestly.
0: I don't know. Like, just anything that you're out with people, you're making some proactiveness in your life making some money. I think it's good. You know what, Rachel, if you hold on the line, Christian is going to pick up and we're going to send you Ken Coleman's book, Find the Work You're Wired to Do. And again, I'm not saying you have to have a full-time career by any means, but let some creativity kind of jog your mind. And, you know, there could be some great things in your area that you plug into. You get paid a little bit, which sustains your life. And it's a beautiful thing.
2: Put some lines out there.
0: Mm-hmm.

0: If you want to free up margin in your budget, one of the first things you should do is take a hard look at your monthly bills. Because every dollar you overpay is another dollar you don't have for reaching your financial goals. 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
2: 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I mean, I'm in there almost every day, tracking transactions and looking at everything. 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All right, we got Julian in Omaha, Nebraska. Hi, welcome to the show.
3: Hey, how's it going?
2: Doing great. How can we help?
3: Okay, yeah. So I'm basically looking for some guidance about saving for college versus investing in a Roth IRA.
2: Okay. Is this for you or for a family member?
3: This is for me. So I'm 17 right now and turned 18 in 2 months. Okay. I just started working at a bank, and basically they have a pretty good deal for me so that every 6% that I contribute to a Roth retirement account, they'll match it for 5%. And I'm immediately vested. I'm also going to be graduating in May with my associate's degree in business. And I want to go to college after that in state. I think I'll be able to get a lot of scholarships, and my parents will help. So my goal is to graduate with little to zero debt, but and I will work during college.
4: Do you know what college will cost semester?
3: Per semester it was about $14,000, because per year is $28,000. But
4: okay,
3: that's basically the sticker price. I think we can probably work it down a lot from there. But
4: so $28,000 per year, that's $2,000 or so, a little over $2,000 a month. Do you see a plan for that? Cash flowing
3: The FAFSA opens tomorrow, so I was going to fill that out. I think my main goal is to just work hard and get a lot of scholarships. And I think my parents will cover maybe room and board.
4: Mm-hmm.
3: Not confirmed about that yet.
4: Okay.
3: But I feel like with my ACT score and GPA and me going to like an in-state college for only 2 years instead of four, I was just kind of thinking my student aid wouldn't need to be as much for my overall costs.
2: Sure. Yeah. I mean, Julia, I think your mindset is perfect in the sense of, I'm going to be applying for scholarships and grants. One little asterisk, though, the FAFSA can be very confusing, and some people end up signing up for loans thinking they're scholarships. So read the fine print. Be extra, extra careful.
3: Okay.
2: I would have – you're such a mature kid. I'm like, oh, my God. And I wouldn't say kid, young man. Very, very mature. And I think your parents – I mean, they obviously know you well. You're their kid. And I think sitting down with them this weekend even and saying, hey, Mom, Dad, I'm planning out my college life.
4: Yep.
2: I would love to know with zero expectation, but I just want to know the plan for college on your end, if there is one, just because I'm planning, so that you know, so that it's not kind of, I think they're going to do this, they may not. Get a kind of a solid number from them, and then from there start, filling out scholarships and grants, see what you get. You can work, and I think you 100% can work your way through. Now, the prospect of what the Roth, is probably a Roth 401k at the bank, I'm assuming, because they're doing a match. And that's a great deal. But I would not do any kind of long-term investment right now. I would be concentrating on investing in yourself. And that is getting yourself through college debt-free. And there is plenty of time to invest and build wealth. I promise you, you are going to be fine. You know, if you didn't do this for 2 years, you are going to have millions and millions of dollars of retirement. I just have a feeling. I think you're going to start early and it's going to be wonderful. But I want you to get, I want your number one goal to be to get through school debt-free, because that will set you up then to be able to go straight into investing after college and not have to go backwards and pay off debt.
4: Yeah. Because to your point, there is going to be the 28 per year is just face value. There, you might need a car. You might need an apartment. There's going to be cost of living.
2: Books,
4: and you know, right after school, what are you going to be getting into? You'll need to, you know, so having money, if you have extra money, saving it just in a high yield versus trying to invest it. So you've got that liquidity of getting to that money when you need it.
3: Yeah. So I was going to ask, like, so you think I should just stack cash for college, not touch like the Roth match at all? And then, so for my college savings account, do you think I should save it all in like a high yield savings, or
2: now
3: I have everything in just like a basic savings?
2: Yes, I would move it to a high yield savings. You can check out our friends at Fairwinds Credit Union. 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If you go to fairwinds.org/Ramsey and open up that, I think that's a great starting place. And yeah, because if you put anything into a Roth, like a 401k or an IRA, you can't touch it till 59 and a half anyways. So I want that cash to be available, and you'll get around, I mean, it should be around 3% now, even a little, maybe, I'm not sure, I haven't checked rates, but even a little bit more this week, everything's kind of been crazy. So you'll get much more in a high yield, even 3% more, you know, than basically less than a percent in a traditional savings.
3: Yeah. Okay. Well, perfect. That mainly answers my question. Thank
2: you so much. Well done. Gosh.
4: I love how his mind works. Smart cat.
2: I know.
4: Smart guy.
2: All right, we got Elaine in Sacramento. Hi, welcome to the show.
5: Hi, Jane and Rachel. How are you doing today?
2: We're doing great. How can we help?
5: Good to hear. So I have a quick question. My wife and I, we are currently on baby step two and have it mapped out to where we'll be paid off within 18 months.
2: And great. Congratulations.
5: After that, we intend... Thank you so much. Shortly after that, we intend to list our home, and then it's a 3-story townhome. We have a kid and a large dog, looking to expand the family, so we want to move into a single story. And so our question is, as we're paying off our debt, are we closing our accounts if we intend on, you know, purchasing a home right around the same time that we'll be debt free, or is that going to hurt us for the, you know, because we wouldn't be able to do the manual underwriting process at that time?
4: That's a really good question. The credit cards, that's the end of all consumer debt. There's nothing else open?
5: Correct. Yeah, we don't have, I mean, in this 18 months, we'll have paid off the student loan as well. It's just one single loan, and I think it's totaling like $6,000 or $7,000.
4: Okay, and all accounts would be closed? Because what I'm getting at and we can work backwards, is your credit score, it usually takes like 6 to 8 months to roll to zero. And that is making sure every account is closed. There's no balance anywhere. If you have a random credit card open somewhere, it's not going to roll to zero. So that's kind of the game you're playing. You want to make sure that everything is closed so that that has the ability to happen. And then from there, you would be able to do manual underwriting.
2: Yeah, because it has to be undetermined, that credit score. So basically, the credit score can't exist, like what you're saying. Like, you know this because you mentioned it in the beginning of the call to do manual underwriting. But it's going to take, probably 6 to 8 months to do that. So it may pause your plan to move for about 6 months.
5: Mm-hmm.
2: But at the end of the day, honestly, that is worth it. And it's going to probably take you guys a little bit to save up an emergency fund and a down payment, you know, and you may have equity that you're rolling over to, but you could use that 6 months to pile up a lot of cash to have for a bigger down payment and an emergency fund. So by the time it all is said and done with the baby steps, by the time you get to 3B, you should be good to go. I mean, how much equity do you guys have in that condo?
5: I mean, at this time, the neighborhood that we would break even if, you know, if we were.
2: Okay. So you do need to save for a down payment. You know,
4: well, and that affects what we're saying, because I don't know why I was thinking that you're renting right now. Your credit score is going to remain there because you have a mortgage attached to it.
5: That's what I was that's really where I was getting at. As I, you know, we can close the accounts no problem because we don't intend
4: on using
5: them.
4: It's not going to go to zero.
2: That's true. Yeah, yeah, yeah.
4: It's not going to go to zero. So what I would do, just go ahead and pay off the cards. It's not going to tank your credit in the way that you think, because you have such a major asset on there, your mortgage that you're paying on time every month. You should have no problem in the world moving from that. My husband and I had a mortgage. It was the only thing we had. When we moved here, we got another mortgage. And so it was no problem. If you're paying your payment on time, you'll be fine.
2: Yep. But congrats on the progress, you guys.
4: Yeah,
2: well done.
4: Yeah.
2: It's exciting.

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1: 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Unearthed from beneath the sands of time, there are ancient writings containing ageless wisdom. Millions are finding these words are life-changing even today. Listen and discover ancient wisdom. One of the most well-known commands in the Bible is that we are to take one full day of rest each week. Isn't it odd that God would have to command us to do something that is good for us? Yet in our hard-working society, it's starting to make sense. Americans work more hours than any other developed country. We also have more stress-related illnesses and heart problems than any other developed country. More and more studies are coming out that show the incredible benefits of taking one full day of rest each week. Thousands of years ago, God commanded that we take a complete day of rest, and now many studies are reaffirming the amazing medical benefits of getting plenty of rest. More ancient wisdom from the Bible that the scientists and the world are finally catching on to. This ancient wisdom is brought to you by Biblica at Biblica.com. 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
8: 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And if you're in him, you just don't improve on that at all. 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

0: So one thing we love to see is the comment section. Sometimes we venture in at Jade. Sometimes we don't.
1: Risk.
0: At our own risk as the hosts of this show. But we do love to see you guys talk about it and talk through the calls and all of it. The engagement is part of the fun in all of this. So we love it. So make sure you're subscribing to the channels. Make sure you are commenting and get in there, because I think it's a fun element of it. Can be a negative part of the internet for sure, but it can also be a positive part. And where you're and callers we see sometimes, you know, they're like cheering on other people, and it's great.
1: Yeah.
0: So get in there and engage there on, especially with YouTube, and even you can follow me and Jade on all social medias, TikTok and Instagram and Facebook and all of it.
1: And so, I'm definitely in those comments.
0: Rest assured. We see those. We can see those. All right, let's go to Melissa in Tampa, Florida. Hi, Melissa. Welcome to the show.
2: Hi, thanks for having me.
0: Absolutely. How can we help?
2: I just wondered if you had any guidance or advice on how I can talk to my dad about planning for the future, specifically why he should put his assets into a trust versus just leaving me with a will. I've tried to have conversations with him in the past, but it always feels awkward, you know, and I kind of feel like I don't want him to think that I feel entitled to it, or you know what I mean? It's not a comfortable conversation.
0: For you, what's the difference? What do you see the push for a trust versus a will? Does he have a large estate?
2: He does. I mean, in my mind, he does. Like, to me, he does. I don't exactly know the numbers.
1: What would you guess?
2: He has at least a couple of million. I mean, I know his house alone is worth close to $1 million, and it's completely paid off. He has multiple multi-unit rental properties that he borrowed against his 401k when he was younger. And so those are now paid off. So he was able to retire, you know, in his early 60s. And as far as I know, he doesn't really have to touch his retirement. He just lives off of the income from the rentals. So,
1: does he have...
2: You know, I'm an only child.
0: Okay. Well. I'm just wondering,
1: because
0: a will can be sufficient enough. I'm curious why that's not good, like what you're seeing. It's like he really needs to do a trust versus a will. I'm just curious what you're seeing.
2: Yeah. I've just heard, like, I have a couple of financial advisors, like, in other parts of my family, and they've always just said, like, you don't want to go through probate, and, you know, the government's going to take, you know, 30% of the money of your money, and it's just a hassle, and it's just all these things. But then,
1: I mean, if I were in your shoes, the thing I'd be worried about for me is if you had like a minor, like if you had a young child and he was intending to leave a large sum that he would get at 18, like those are the things that I'd want to say instead of just willing him this money that he receives at 18. Can we do a trust where it pays out at, you know, a more reasonable time? Those are the things I'd be thinking about.
2: But if
1: that's not part of this, honestly, I don't see why he couldn't have a will. I mean, yes, it will go through probate, but the state won't decide. The will will decide.
0: And it doesn't take 30%. Where are they getting that number from?
2: Okay. I don't know.
0: No, I don't think, Melissa, I don't think it's anywhere near 30%.
1: I don't think so either.
2: Okay. Okay, so they're maybe just, like, exaggerating with me, but...
0: Yeah, I think so.
2: Well, I mean, my concern, he does have a will now, I will say that, is that I've been trying to have this conversation with him for probably 10 years, ever since I started working in healthcare. I saw a lot of, you know, a lot of things happen to my patients that I went to both of my parents and who were separate and said, you know, please get stuff in writing. And it took me a really long time to get him to get a will.
0: Mm-hmm.
2: His third wife... you know, finally they did that separate but together. And you know, my concern was that, you know, he was getting married multiple times, and you know, so that was my concern about him having a will. But now he's divorced again. So I've just said, Dad, if you get married again, can you please get a prenup?
0: Yeah, right. Yes, which would be smart on his end. Yes, going on
2: but
0: a third
2: now
0: wife.
2: Now he's
0: for
2: not
0: sure.
2: married, so you know, I guess the other side of like me wanting him to get a trust or an LLC for his properties is that, like, I'm worried about liability because for him, if something happens, like I feel like we live in such a Sue happy world that I just have, you know, I have like this horror story in my mind of like him getting into a car accident and somebody, you know, trying to like, if his properties are part of his personal assets and not protected by like a trust or an LLC, that they would like, you know, try to take those things from him.
1: That's fair. Part of that's fair enough. With the properties.
0: Okay. Yeah. I mean, it's a lot of real estate. An LLC would probably be smart just for him to set up, just for his own protection too. Okay. So if something happens at one of those properties that, you know, the renter or whoever can't sue him personally, they're going to have to sell the LLC. So there's ways to do that. But that's from my understanding, and I don't know Florida law specifically, but from my understanding, it'd be more for his benefit while he's alive than even at his death. But yeah, I mean, setting that up would be smart. Okay. But no, I think on like a $2 million estate, I mean, maybe $50,000 or something through fees and different things through probate, maybe, but it's so minimal. It will not be 30% by any means. Now there may be an estate tax, but that's over like, you know, tens of millions of dollars.
1: Yeah,
0: at
1: 15
0: that point.
1: Million, I think, is the
2: Okay. The people that are the, you know, financial people that I know have just made it seem like it's going to be so difficult for me to like do anything with his properties or manage them, or you know, it's going to be such a long process to go through probate and all those types of things. But I'm not really, it's not about the money to me. Like, I've even told him, if you don't want to leave it to me, leave it to my son, you know, leave it to the next generation. At the time he was married, so I was like, please just put it in writing. Don't leave me guessing.
0: Now, I will say, if all the properties were in an LLC and through a trust or something, mostly, I think the people that are advising you, that is right. I think that would be a smoother transition.
1: Agreed.
0: But it's not like it's never going to happen. It may be a longer process for sure, especially if there's multiple properties. So there will be some work on your end. But I don't think it's not the end of the world. I would not lose sleep over it by any means.
1: No.
2: Okay.
1: And
2: okay.
1: And I probably would just tell him to leave everything to your son. I think you want to have more say in what's going on and how, if that's the case. Because you don't want your son to inherit $2 million at 18. I mean, that's...
0: Yeah.
2: No, of course not. I mean, you know, but I was just kind of like trying to... You know, that uncomfortable feeling of talking about it, and you don't want him to
0: read into something that's not there. Right. Yes.
2: Yeah. Or think that all you care about is his money. Like, I would trade more years with him for all the
1: money
2: in the world.
1: Absolutely. And he's known you his whole life, Melissa. He knows that's not true about you. He made you.
2: I know. It can be an uncomfortable conversation to have. He's so smart with money, and he's sacrificed his entire life. And now he's retired, and I'm the one encouraging him. I'm like, go spend your money, enjoy yourself, do the traveling, like spend it all. You can't take it with you. You know, like I try to encourage him to really let go and now enjoy it, because a lot of his friends his age aren't like, you know, physically able health-wise to enjoy the money.
0: Absolutely.
2: So like, he's lucky in that sense.
0: Yes. Well, you're a great daughter, Melissa. So yeah, I think the will is in place. That's really great. Yes. If the properties were in an LLC, you know, and then that's in a trust, might be an easier process, but I think you're going to be okay.
1: And if you want to know more, you can take the wills quiz. RamseySolutions.com/wills quiz will tell you if you need a will or if a trust is better.
0: Yeah. And you guys, listen to Melissa, though, for real. Everybody needs a will. Everybody needs a will. And Mama Bear Legal Forms is a great spot to do that for state-specific wills. But regardless of the amount that you have in your estate, everybody needs a will.

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0: Our scripture of the day is Proverbs 14:25. A truthful witness saves lives, but one who breathes out lies is deceitful. And Frank said, people can tell you to keep your mouth shut, but that doesn't stop you from having your own opinion.
1: Oh, true that.
0: Man, it's good. All right, let's go to Josie here in Nashville, Tennessee. Hi, Josie. Welcome to the show.
2: Hello. Thank you for having me.
0: Absolutely. How can we help?
2: I guess the biggest question that me and my husband can agree on is how can we get over the fear of losing everything so that way we can ultimately have everything that we want?
0: Oh, wow. Be a little more specific. What does that mean?
2: Okay. So he had quite a jump in income this year due to a job change. And now we're finally able to pay our bills on time and not be underwater on everything or scrape by between, you know, groceries and live paycheck to paycheck.
0: Great.
2: And it's definitely not changed us completely, but now we have room to breathe and experience things that we want and, you know, be able to go out to dinner if we want to.
0: Yeah.
2: But we do have, a little under, right around $100,000 in debt. And we want to be able to actually have everything that we want and set up our kids as well.
1: Right. Okay.
2: I think it's just the fear of actually not having that extra money now.
1: Well, how would,
2: since we've been used to it,
1: what would be the main thing that you'd be sacrificing? I mean, I'm thinking about things like, going out to restaurants, maybe like entertainment, things on the budget that you can cut back, subscriptions. What are you, is there something bigger and concrete that you're seeing yourself sacrifice? Is it vehicles? What are you seeing?
2: I don't know if it's necessarily anything concrete. I think it's just us actually having a cushion in our savings now, a just in case.
1: So it's taking the savings. Okay. Okay.
2: Yes. Yeah.
0: Okay. So
2: how
0: much is he making a year now?
2: So he's on a 1099. So, and with the job that he does, he's a tour bus driver. So some months he could be around $4,000, and then depending on how many tours he does, it could be around $12,000.
0: Okay. Great.
2: So it's a pretty big fluctuation. But it's, now that we're able to save money, we're scared to get rid of it, to put it towards our debt.
1: What does it take? Just your minimum, kind of bare bones, normal month budget. What's it take for you guys to get by?
2: About $3,900.
1: Okay, so we'll say $4,000. So just to start this thing off, because his income is so variable, like the first step I would take for you guys is to have like a peaks and valleys account, because there is so much variation. And
2: right.
1: With the baby steps, you're taking every bit of extra margin and throwing it at the debt. So on a month where he makes $12,000, right, you want to be able to have that extra to throw out the debt, but you're not going to feel comfortable to do that unless you have a peaks and valleys account that has another $4,000 in it.
2: Right.
1: So I would do that, and then I would go from there.
0: I mean, how much do you guys have in savings right now?
2: So we just recently opened a second checking account to put all of our, like our bill money into, our rent and our car payment, his motorcycle payment, insurance and everything like that. And we've fully funded for October. And then in our separate savings, we have 800.
0: Okay. Gotcha. Okay.
1: Do you work at all?
2: I don't. We have 2 kids, 4 and 2.
1: Okay. So work inside the house. Go ahead, Rachel.
0: Well, I'm just thinking, I'm trying to map out for you guys, because the $100,000, it's all consumer debt, right?
2: So about $60,000 is student loans, which I'm still in school. I do online college. So I'll end around September of next year, and my student loan should be around $60,000.
0: Okay.
2: And then we have my car payment, which is around $8,000 is the total.
0: Mm-hmm.
2: And then his motorcycle is $14,000. And then we moved and we started renting this place and we didn't have any furniture. And we got into one of those rent-a-center payments. Mm-hmm. So now we owe on our furniture.
1: Oh, and it's still rent-a-center?
2: It's like a local company that does it like that. And we pay on it weekly so we don't lose our couch and our refrigerator.
1: But you never own it, right? It's just rent to own. Rent.
2: We do own it. After we get done paying it, we will own it.
0: And how much is that?
2: Total is about $1,500.
1: Okay. And he doesn't have a car. He just has the motorcycle. There's not another vehicle.
2: Yeah, correct. Just the car and then my car and then his motorcycle.
1: Okay. So did we get it? 68. Is there anything else? 14 and 1500. Anything else?
2: So I have a car that was, it was a lemon and it was repossessed and I had planned to work something out with the bank a couple years ago. Well, they finally, you know, they took me to civil court and all that. And I'm paying on that monthly as well. And it's about 11,000.
0: Okay.
1: Okay. There it is. Okay.
0: So, I mean, Josie, really what it comes down to is I think you guys having that separate account is okay for now because his income fluctuates so much. So I'd get that 800 up to

0: would go back to the mindset, knowing emotionally though there's a cushion, because if something happens, the truth is, if something does happen now, an emergency, and you got a $3,000 thing that you're like, crap, we got to pay for this, you have the money to do it, right? Like, you could cash flow it through that month if you had to. You could pause paying off the debt to cash flow. So that's that's the beautiful thing, is that the money is there if you need it, right, with this great income.
1: Yeah.
0: But still have the habits of how you guys were living paycheck to paycheck, so that anything extra on a month where nothing happens can be thrown at this debt. I mean, you guys should pay off that furniture. Gosh,
2: next month.
0: Next month, you know?
1: It's killing us.
0: Seriously, pay, like, get some aggressive goals. And I think once you kind of start seeing that momentum and stuff starts getting checked off, it's going to feel great. You're going to feel a lot of freedom.
2: Does he have a guarantee on his pay? Like, is he guaranteed at least the $4,000 and then it can go up from there? Or is there no guarantee?
1: No, there is no guarantee at all. So it's really just, you know, if the company gets a client that rents out the truck, then the client will need the driver, then he can go on that tour. So it's no guarantee. There could be a month, you know, like, because we were planning to try and go ahead, because he's on a really long tour right now where he's going to be making a substantial amount, where we could fund all the way through January for our monthly expenses.
2: Okay.
1: So we were going to try to do that just in case, you know, he doesn't have anything in, you know, in between the holidays from December to January.
2: I wouldn't do that. And I was going to actually ask about that, because there is such a fluctuation. I'm also thinking there's freed up time there too. So I feel like probably the third piece of advice in your list of homework would be, what can he do if he has a month that he's not doing all of those tours that equal up to $12,000 or $13,000, right? If he has a $4,000 month, what is he going to do with that time? Or if there's an off season, what's he going to do with that time? And I think that's a really important part of this equation, because if you don't, you are going to tie up a lot of money, kind of earmarking it for future months. And I don't want you to do that. I think if you have that Peaks and Valleys account, you get 1 month in that. And then if you're having a situation where there's multiple months of not making bank, then that means we need another, a secondary job, or we need something else coming in regularly
0: to supplement that income.
1: I think the biggest thing was just we finally got comfortable for a second, and now we're scared to kind of start all over again. Even though we know in the long run it's going to feel so great, we're scared to give it up right now.
0: Yeah, I hear you. But also, there's a little bit of the false security, because you still have all this debt. Like, you guys still owe $100,000, right?
2: Yeah, what's scarier?
1: Yeah. I didn't even know it was that much until I started adding it up, and I was like, how are we,
0: holy crap, oh my gosh,
1: I felt like a normal person. Like, we've got my car payment, we've got this and that, and I was like, it can't be that much, and it is.
0: Yes, once you actually see it. Yeah, so I think sometimes there's a weird false security. If people have a ton of cash on one side, but tons of payments, because if something happens, those people still have to be paid.
2: That's right.
0: And so there's an element to that that's very real. So I understand that it feels like, oh my gosh, we can take a breath, and that feels great, but listen, stay motivated to attack that debt, Josie. Stay motivated.
2: Send her a copy of What No One Tells You About Money.
0: Oh, yes, Jade's book. All right, remember, there's ultimately only one way to financial peace, and that's to walk daily with the Prince of Peace, Christ Jesus.
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1: It's a few minutes after 2 here on KKXX, and it's time once again to join Steve Gregg and The Narrow Path. 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

0: that we really do appreciate people calling in who disagree. Our first caller was one who said he disagreed. His name is Russ from Denver, Colorado. And I was hoping we'd have a good conversation, but his phone was bad. And we never got to hear what he had to say. I know he's going to talk about the Eucharist. But I was hoping he would call back. He apparently did not get a chance. So, Russ, if you are out there listening now, and if you get a chance to call in today, I would love to. I'm sorry we weren't able to talk because of the technical problems. Hopefully you could call from a good place and we could have a conversation. Right now the lines are full, but the number is, again, 844-484-5737. So beginning tomorrow night and about 10 times over the next 9 days, I think, or 8 days, I'm going to be speaking in Michigan in various places. If you're in Michigan or Ohio, because I'll be near Toledo, Ohio, at least one of those nights. If you're in those areas and want to find out where I'm speaking and possibly attend, feel free to look at our website, thenarrowpath.com. That's thenarrowpath.com. Under the tab that says announcements, all the information you need will be there. All right, we're going to go to the phones and talk to Derwin in Detroit, Michigan. Hi, Derwin. Welcome to The Narrow Path. Thanks for calling.
1: Hi, Steve. How you doing?
0: Well, thanks.
1: It's good to hear from you. I seen you last time in Hamtramck, Michigan, last time you was here. Mm-hmm. Looking forward to seeing you again.
0: Great.
1: I need your opinion. What I heard on the radio, a pastor saying, talking about radical Islam. They're trying to, what their main goal is to expand their birth rate in the world and the United States, and to, by expanding their birth rate, they bring in more kids to become adults and taking advantage of the election, the voting.
0: Sure.
1: Becoming voting their own,
0: right,
1: or voting their personnel into office.
0: Right. Yeah, I understand. And, what's your question?
1: This is one way to
0: what, I'm sorry. What is your question?
1: The question is, I wanted your opinion. Is this the way... this may be a way to Islam, radical Islam, is to persecute the church in at the end times.
0: It certainly is a part of their plan. I don't know if they'll succeed or not. The Bible doesn't mention Islam. The Bible does talk about the Christian church being persecuted, but not just in the end times, but throughout all church history, the church has been persecuted. We just haven't seen much of it where we live, which is a very unusual bubble in history. Virtually everywhere in the world, the church is persecuted, and through almost all of church history. So, yeah, persecution is a big thing, and Muslims have been among those, not the only people, but they've been among those who historically have persecuted Christians. It is true that countries like the United States and Western Europe, because of Western civilization and because of strength, have kind of held back the threat of the Muslim desire to basically evangelize the world with their religion and impose Sharia law. Now, not all Muslims want to do that, but the ones who don't are not the ones we have to be concerned about. The ones who do are the ones we want to be concerned about. And there's millions and millions of Muslims, and I think someone said maybe only like 1% of them want to take over the world and force their religion forcibly on everybody else. Yeah, but I don't remember the statistics, but it was like with 1 in a million of them, it meant like there's 200,000 of them or something like that, or maybe I don't remember the statistics, but a huge number of radical Muslims who would love to do that. Now, one of the ways that they hope to gain control of the West is by immigrating here. I mean, they've stated this is their strategy. And they're immigrating here and then also having a lot of babies, because the Muslims, like the Mormons and some other, and even some Christian groups, believe in having a lot of babies. And of course, most Westerners are not having a lot of babies. We're kind of a on a suicidal death spiral when it comes to reproduction in the West. Most of the Western countries are not even have enough babies to replace the parents when they die. So it's, in other words, a declining population of white Westerners is one of the phenomena taking place in our time. And but that isn't affecting the Muslims adversely. It's actually helping them because they don't limit their birth rate. So it's just a matter of time, of course, a generation, maybe as little as 20 years, that the if these trends continue, that the Muslims can, of course, take over the country quite peacefully. But if they do take it over peacefully, if the kind who want to do that, it's not going to be a peaceful thing for Christians because they want everyone to follow Islam. So, yeah, those are things that are going on. Now, that's just stuff that's going on. I'm not saying that's fulfilling Bible prophecy because the Bible doesn't talk about Islam. As far as I'm concerned, the Bible doesn't really talk about the end times. I know that surprises a lot of people, but almost all of the passages which are popularly applied to the end times are actually, if you read them in their context, talking about things that already happened in history. The idea that there's a lot of things in the Bible about the end times comes from, the fact that a great number of Christians have made that assumption, and therefore they read that into passages, which, without that assumption, you would get the impression that they were fulfilled hundreds of years ago. And I believe that is the correct thing. Most of the prophecies that people quote today as being fulfilled are actually prophecies that were fulfilled after the time they were uttered, but still many hundreds of years ago now. So I don't think there's a lot in the Bible about the end times. But one of the things that isn't in there about the end times is anything that has to do with Islam. So in other words, I can't critique the whole spread of Islam into the West on the basis of Bible prophecy or end times theories, but I can do it on the basis of just socio-political, you know, things that are going on and actual threats to Christianity in the Western world and to freedom, too, since Christianity is the basis of freedom. There were no countries that knew anything about the kind of freedom we have until Christianity came, and it's a Christian concept. And we assume almost everybody loves freedom. That's one of the mistakes we've made in the Middle East. Go over there and take out a dictatorial regime. We say, oh, the freedom-loving people just take, you know, they'll rise up and cause a democratic government. Well, that hasn't really turned out to be the case, because under Islam, the idea of human freedom and human rights just isn't in their religion. It's not in their mind at all. That's an entirely Christian concept, or a Judeo-Christian concept. And that being so, we'd be surprised. You know, if you think, well, the Muslims I know are pretty peaceful people. If they took over the country, they'd probably want to just live and let live. Well, you're assuming that Islam has a lot more in common with Christianity than it does. No, all the freedoms that we take for granted came from Christianity. You get rid of Christianity, you get rid of the freedoms soon enough. Anyway, that is a concern. That is a concern, but it's not one that we can point to a chapter and verse about in the Bible. Thanks for your question. Jacob in Laverne, California, welcome to The Narrow Path. Thanks for calling.
2: Yes, hi, Steve. Hey. Thank you for your show. I just started listening a few months ago, and I appreciate your nuance and thoughtfulness. So, I'm calling because my wife died 9 months ago, leaving me with our two children. And I read your autobiography on your website, and I saw that you had also experienced being a widower and raising children on your own.
0: Yes, I have.
2: And I was just wondering if you could provide some kind of advice or counsel for someone like me, and especially in regards to faith, because I've been quite lost and really knowing like who I am anymore.
0: Okay.
2: I was, my wife and I were Catholic. That was a big part of our life together.
0: Uh-huh.
2: But now I find myself questioning everything, including, you know, faith itself. And
0: well, how old are your children?
2: They are very young. My son is, you might hear him. He's in the background. He's, 10 months. And my,
0: do you have
2: my
0: family?
2: Three.
0: Do you have family?
2: I do. So I'm not like completely on my own. Thankfully I have
0: good.
2: My parents, I have, you know, lots of friends. So.
0: Well, I'm very sorry for your loss. You're right. I have experienced widowhood and divorce. I've had a wife who left me with four children. Had another wife who died when we had one child. So I raised five children as a single dad much of the time. And over 16 years I spent as a single dad. And it's hard. It is definitely hard. And I had a lot more kids. And in the first case, my first wife, who I had to raise one child from her, that child was a baby, 1 year old at the time. The other children were from another marriage, and they were closer to their teens. In fact, three of them were in their teens, and one was 10 years old. So I've raised a wide range of them. Now I have to say, I thought I was a pretty good dad. I thought I did things right, but I really can't say that I can point to the results I was looking for in my children. My children were, I would say, traumatized in some respects, and I didn't actually know how to help them recover from it, because it was totally unexpected in both cases, and of course, I had raised my children to be Christians, and they seemed to be Christians. I mean, not only Christians, they seemed to be zealous Christians. What they did in their spare time often had to do with learning to sing the hymns, all the verses, or reading through the Bible on their own. Or one of my sons wanted me to take him out on Saturdays to do evangelism on the streets. So we're not talking about just kids who kind of said a sinner's prayer and then we kind of pretended they were Christians. My kids really seemed to be fairly strong Christians, but they all experienced some stumbling with the loss of their mothers. And I guess that's understandable, though I would think they would recover more easily. In any case, I didn't lose my faith, but it certainly was a great trial, both to lose a wife and also to see the children flounder like that, especially when your only goal in life is to raise a godly family, which is the case with me. I'm not sure. Your background is Roman Catholic. Mine is a little different, but I didn't live near any of the grandparents when these things happened. Well, I take it back. In the first instance, my parents were nearby. But you have the grandparents nearby. I suppose you'd do well to lean on them as much as you can, and God will provide. The Bible just says, Jesus said, if you seek first the kingdom of God and his righteousness, all the things you need will be added to you. And that would include, I believe, probably childcare from relatives or friends or something too. God provided for all my needs, and I was poor. I mean, I was very poor. And so God still provided. We never lacked for anything. So I could just say, just trust God in the matter. Losing a wife is a terrible thing, and I'm so sorry for your loss. I will tell you this. If you had to lose one through death, a faithful wife through death, or an unfaithful wife through divorce, the loss of an unfaithful wife through divorce is actually more traumatic, much harder. A faithful wife who dies, you lose something very good, but you know that she's with the Lord, and you know that she didn't abandon you. You know that she didn't seek to abandon her children. You know that she's, you know, in a better place. An unfaithful wife who leaves, none of those things are true. She did betray you. She did abandon the children. She did, you'd have no way of knowing if she's going to be with the Lord when she dies or whatever. But so there's more traumatic things involved in an unfaithful wife leaving than in a faithful wife dying. So I've been through both. And what you've been through, though it's horrible, it's actually the easier of the two. But I would just say, there's plenty of support groups among Christians for people who've lost loved ones. There's child raising, groups that support each other and so forth. The main thing I would just say is don't lose your faith, because there's no reason to. When my wife was killed in an accident, suddenly people asked me sometimes, well, did you get mad at God for that? And it never occurred to me to be mad at God. What would he get mad at him for? I mean, you don't get mad at someone unless they do something wrong. And I'm not aware of God ever having done anything wrong. It's part of my faith system that he doesn't do anything wrong. Whatever he does is right and good. And it's not as if God has to explain himself for setting a particular date for my wife to die as opposed to some other date for my wife to die. My wife is going to die. I knew when I married her, she's going to die. But I kind of thought we might live many decades together before that happened. But I realized that there's not really any better time than another to die. Or I should say to lose a loved one. I'd gladly die any day. I've been ready to meet the Lord, and so was my wife. So I don't have any pity for her. She went to be with the Lord, and quite suddenly. But to lose a loved one, there's never a good time for that. And so, you know, anytime you lose a loved one, child or a wife or something like that, you might say, well, I don't know why God took them at this time. Well, what time did you want them to take them? You know, how did you want them to die? The truth is, they're going to die. Even if they outlive you, they will die. So, I mean, this is something that's just a reality that it hits us hard when we're the ones who lose. But being rational is a lot wiser than being visceral about it. I mean, to say, listen, this is God's choice. God can take anything I have anytime he wants to. I'll tell you, if he takes my kids before I die, or if he takes my wife now before I die, I'm not going to be very happy about it, but I'm not going to blame him. I mean, we're all going to die. So I've always trusted that God knows best. So I just suggest that you make sure that your faith is strong and that you avail yourself of the best resources that God puts in your way. And I hope there are people, not only your parents, hopefully, and maybe your wife's parents, but maybe in the church or in some other church or in some other non-church Christian group that you can find. It's only been 9 months for you, so you're probably still very raw, and it's very hard to adjust taking care of little children. Brother, are you employed full time?
2: No, at the moment I'm not.
0: Okay, so are you making it financially okay?
2: Yeah, I live with my parents, and you know, okay, people have been generous to me, so that's been helping me.
0: Okay, so you're in a very unideal situation, but much better than it could be. I mean, your parents being there is a very huge advantage. So, my parents helped me a little bit when I had a one-year-old to take care of, too. Actually, quite a bit. I shouldn't say a little bit. They helped me a lot. So, anyway, brother, I can't, when you say what counsel I'd give, my counsel to anybody going through a crisis is draw near to God. When we go through trials, these are a test of our faith, and people will go one way or the other. They'll get mad at God and blame God and have their confidence in God shaken, or the opposite. They'll run toward God. They'll recognize that in a time like this, there's nobody except God who can make this okay. I've always run toward God. So, I mean, to me, I've been through a few trials of that sort, but it's always brought me closer to God, not otherwise. I just advise you to make sure that's the direction you go to.
2: Yeah. Well, I guess my follow-up question to that would be, like, how? Because I feel sometimes I don't even know how to even, like, I know how to pray, but feels like I'm just mouthing words, right? Like, how do I even reach out to God? Like, I feel a yearning in spite of everything. That's why I'm calling now that I've been listening to radio programs like yours, but it feels always intellectual, not spiritual.
0: Sure, and I was going to say you should talk to a minister, but I have to tell you the truth. Many ministers, it's only intellectual for them, too. But for many, there are ministers who, and I say minister because you're a Catholic, you most naturally go to somebody that you call a priest. I'm a Protestant. We don't call our ministers priests. And the thing about a priest also is that a modern Catholic priest has never been married. So although he may intellectually know that people hurt when they lose their spouses, he's never lost one. But, he's never had a spouse, I presume. So, you might want to talk to a minister who's, an evangelical, because that person could put you in touch with God too. You don't really need somebody else to put you in touch with God. That's got to be you doing it, but there are people who can steer you better than others can. And I would suggest that as you read the Bible, I would suggest every day you read the Bible, read the Psalms, read the New Testament. And when you do that, just pray that God will make it alive to you, that he will reveal himself personally to your heart. And that's the only hope we have for really getting to know God. There's other people, ministers and so forth, can tell you about God. But you don't find God unless God reveals himself to you. But he does. He says, if you seek for me with your whole heart, you'll find me. So I just say, make sure that's your direction. Let me suggest, have you been to my website and listened to any of my lectures there?
2: Not yet. I've just read your autobiography and whatnot.
0: Okay.
2: On there.
0: Well, at our website, you may not know this, there's like 1,500 lectures of mine that are free. You can listen to for free. You can download them. But there's a set of lectures called Making Sense Out of Suffering, which includes a lot about losing loved ones and things like that. And it might be helpful to you. And it's free, of course. It's only 4 lectures. But if you go to thenarrowpath.com, and there's a tab that says topical lectures, find the series called Making Sense Out of Suffering. And sometime when the kids are asleep or something, listen to those lectures. I think it would help you. Other people have told me it has.
2: Okay, great. Well, thank you so much.
0: All right, brother. I'm so sorry to hear about your loss.
2: Yeah, thank
0: God,
2: you.
0: God is there, so draw near to God, and he'll draw near to you.
2: All right. I would like to say I try, but I guess it's not about me doing anything, right? Just being receptive. Huh?
0: Yeah, well, it's just a matter of making sure your focus is on trusting God and then and asking him to make himself known to you. I believe he will. That's what he promises. Jacob?
2: Well, thank you. God bless you.
0: All right. God bless you. I'm sure many of our listeners will be praying for you. Thanks for joining us. All right. Jason in Beaverton, Oregon, welcome to The Narrow Path. Thanks for calling.
3: Yes, I had a question. I'm trying to explain the pre-Noah flood people and that they had perpetual evil because my thought is because there was one power oppressing everyone, sort of like what the Tower of Babel wanted to be, sort of like how Pharaoh controlled everything, so that there was one power. And the reason why I bring this idea is that I was thinking about who wasn't on the ark and that there might have been good people who wanted to be on the ark, but if there was one evil power kind of controlling people, it probably would have killed off a lot of the good people and then, enslaved or captured the people not being able to be on the ark. And so is it okay to kind of have a little bit of flexibility on that there would have been other good people on the earth, but they couldn't make it into the ark?
0: Well, we don't have information about that. Fortunately, I'm not sure I don't think it'll ever make a difference whether we know the answer to that or not. But if we're just going to go by what we're told in Scripture, it could be that there is hyperbole in the story in chapter 6 of Genesis. There certainly is hyperbole in some parts of the Bible. And it may be hyperbole when it says there that God saw that wickedness was great in the earth and the thoughts and imaginations of men's hearts were only evil continually. That sounds like absolutely every thought was bad. And so he decided to wipe out everyone except Noah and his family. Now, to say the thoughts and imaginations of everyone's heart was evil continually, that could be true even if they had some good thoughts or if there's some people who are a little better than others in the deal. But it's certainly the indication is the whole society has gone bad. There's no suggestion that they had any governing officials running things, so they might have. The first human being that we read of in the Bible who took charge over others and started a kingdom under himself was Nimrod, and that was after the flood. So we don't have any evidence that any governmental systems of any kind were set up before the flood or that there were any dictatorial leaders. Now, the fact that we don't have any evidence of it doesn't mean it wasn't so. We're given almost no information. Do you know, the first 2,000 years of history is covered in 11 chapters in Genesis 1 through 11. And the next 2,000 years is covered in the rest of the Old Testament, which means there's hundreds of chapters about the second 2,000 years, but only 11 chapters about the first 2,000 years, which means we don't get much detail about the first 2,000 years, just a spotty highlights of a few things, including the fact that there's a flood, which also means that if we're going to be too attached to any theories such as what you've given, we're going to do so without any real basis. Now, I'm not saying we can't have those theories. I'm not, I wouldn't discourage you from having a theory, but I would discourage you from putting too much weight on it or much importance on it, since obviously, if God thought that was pretty important, he would have given us more than 11 chapters to discuss that 2,000-year period. it's clear that he wants us to be more focused on and processing and frankly personalizing, I think, the material in the later chapters of Genesis and the rest of the Old Testament, and especially the New Testament. So all I can say is you may be right. I can't say 100% that you're wrong, but I wouldn't put much confidence in the theory simply because we have no information to support it. Thanks for your call, though. We have to take a break, and then we'll come back with another half hour coming. So don't go away. The Narrow Path is listener supported. 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And I'll be back in 30 seconds. We have another half hour, so don't go away.
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0: Welcome back to the Narrow Path radio broadcast. My name is Steve Gregg, and we're live for another half hour taking your calls. Right now, our phone lines are full, so I'm not going to bother giving out the phone number just now. Maybe if we have opportunity later, we will. But we'll just try to get these calls in before we run out of time today. And the first of these callers is Susan from Anaheim, California. Susan, welcome to the Narrow Path. Good to hear from you.
1: Yes, thank you, Steve. Your advice is so wise. And that gentleman who just lost his wife, you know, those Christian grief groups are just so helpful because those people have really gone through it. They're still going through it. But anyways, I would like to know your thoughts on cathedrals and their opulence. You know, whether they're honoring to God, you know, fancy buildings and gold and everything, and should be inspiring to real Christians, or whether, you know, they're kind of missing the mark with the simplicity and sincerity of what Jesus, how he lived in, you know, the New Testament, you know, worshiping God in spirit and truth rather than just super fancy buildings.
0: Sure.
1: You know, sort of attesting to God, but I'm not sure.
0: Well, it's a profound question, really. And some people might answer it rather flippantly without giving it much thought. I lean in the direction of your second possible. I think it's missing the point. I don't think God, first of all, the Bible says God does not dwell in temples made with hands or in buildings made with hands. He lives in people, and some of them are the lowliest people. If there was no, if there were no poor people, if there are no people starving, if there are no people being put out of their homes, and the church was just full of, you know, loaded with gold, I mean, they just didn't know what to do with it all. And, you know, all the needs of all the people were met. There's no poverty. And they decided, well, let's, you know, let's use some of this to decorate a place to commemorate God. I don't know if I would fault them for that once all the real needs of the church are met. Now, of course, the needs of the church means the needs of people. I think Protestant churches have made a mistake in this area many times, too. They think that the needs of the church have to do with the sanctuary, the parking lot, the gymnasium they want to build, maybe the, you know, some other kind of infrastructure. They see that as the needs of the church. Now, the church is people. Most people will get by just fine without large buildings and gymnasiums, but lots of people don't get along very well without food or housing or, you know, their medical bills being paid. And so the money that comes into the church, at least in biblical times, the money that came into the church and was given to the apostles to distribute wasn't used for building fancy buildings. It was distributed to the poor because people are more important than bricks and buildings and so forth. Now, I will say this. I think in the Middle Ages, a lot of the Catholic Church, they didn't really, they weren't very mindful of the unevangelized world out there. They hadn't explored yet. They didn't know about America. They didn't know about Australia. They didn't know about the, you know, the New World and so forth. And they knew about Asia, but they probably didn't know a lot about it. I don't know how much they knew about the Far East. But the truth is, most of the world as they knew it, and they didn't have internet and they didn't have, you know, global maps and things like that. The Mediterranean world, which is where the Western church was flourishing, it was pretty much evangelized. Now, I don't know how much poverty they were tolerating without helping. I think the church probably has always helped the poor in some measure, but they may have felt like, okay, what these people could benefit from is some beautiful buildings. Now, I that might sound like I said that sarcastically, because it's not obvious that the people would. But one of the philosophical ideas behind the cathedrals and so forth was that the people's life was so gray and so miserable and so colorless, so lacking in stimulation and entertainment and so forth, that it's uplifting to the spirit to walk into a building where it's all bright colors and light coming in, big windows and images of divine things, of Bible stories and things in the stained glass and gold and stuff like that. Now, I mean, that just seems like fat opulence to us. And frankly, I can't get it out of my head that it is. But the idea was these people had miserable, mundane lives, and it was a blessing them to give them a little picture of heaven, a little bit of a, to lift them beyond their circumstances into something much more beautiful than anything in the natural world outside, and to give them a sense of what heaven will be like. This is actually, I don't believe that is what heaven is going to be like, but that's, I think that actually was the justification they had for it, that this is going to lift people's minds toward godly things and toward heaven and so forth, to see all this beauty and all this ornateness and all these, you know, all this light and so forth. And they, and the architecture is amazing, obviously, and the frescoes and just different things in these buildings were absolutely like nothing else outside the building, except maybe the king's palace. And so there's a sense in which they were thinking, you know, we've got our church people, they're just scratching out a miserable living, and there's no beauty or color or joy in their lives. So let them have a reprieve. When they come to church, let them have a reprieve and be in awe, you know, and to get sort of a sense of the heavenly realm that they don't have outside there. Now, this is not my idea of the best thing to do, but I'll let God judge. I would say this. We don't need that today, not in America anyway. American people have plenty of color in their lives, a lot of entertainment, a lot of comforts, a lot of extra money in most cases. And, you know, they don't need to go into a fancy building to get a break from the dreariness outside. Now, it may be that some people feel that they go into a really extraordinary cathedral-type place, that it may lift their spirits to God and increase their awe of God. I'm not, it wouldn't have that effect on me because I'm just not that kind of person, but some people might. I won't say that a cathedral or a fancy, you know, church will never have a positive spiritual effect on the people who go there. I'm just thinking that's not a particular method of raising people's thoughts to God that the Bible recommends. True, Solomon's temple was like that, but the New Testament makes it very clear that temples made with hands are very different than what God's interested in today. That we are living stones, built up into a spiritual temple to build to offer spiritual sacrifice and so forth. And given enough money to build a great cathedral, which would be, of course, hundreds of millions of dollars today, maybe billions, a lot more practical things could be done to elevate the lives of those people. I think they could have seen Jesus more in the generosity of the church, meeting their needs. So this is me. I, you know, different people take a different view of that. I consider it to be, if not a complete waste of money, I just think it was a misappropriation of the resources of the church when, in fact, most of the people were poor and in poor health, probably, and poorly fed. I think the church that had those kind of resources no doubt should have look to the people who are the church rather than to the building, which is not the church. Those are my humble opinions about that.
1: Wow, well, such a thorough answer. Thank you very much.
0: Okay, Susan, thanks for your call. Good talking to you. Let's see, Troy in Hampton, Virginia. Welcome to The Narrow Path. Thanks for calling.
2: Hi, I heard a few things.
0: You're very distant. Your voice is very far away. Do you want to go off speakerphone?
2: Better?
0: Much better. I can hear you now. Go ahead.
2: So whenever three times is mentioned in the Bible, it's actually a Hebrewism for continuously or all day long. For instance, Peter's denial or Paul's thorn. Have you ever heard of that?
0: And no.
2: Do you know when or who came up with the idea of an open communion for anybody? And I tend to be kind of offended by that. What say you?
0: Open communion? Okay.
2: Yes, sir.
0: Okay. As far as the idea that whenever the Bible says three times, like when Paul said he asked the Lord three times to take away the thorn in the flesh, or that Peter denied Jesus three times, you're saying that just meant he kept doing it. Like it's kind of a way of saying all day long. Now, I could imagine Paul continuously asking God to take away the thorn of the flesh. I don't know that Peter denied Jesus more than three literal times. And it certainly wasn't all day long. It all happened within a short time before the cock crowed. So I don't think that's a hermeneutic principle that I would generally adopt. You know, I would say that there are times when the number seven very clearly refers to a complete number without, for example, it says, you know, the righteous stumbles seven times, but the Lord, you know, picks him up seven times. The word, the number seven in Jewish context often means a total number of times, no matter how times a man, how many times a righteous man stumbles, God will pick him up. Or when Peter said, shall I forgive my brother seven times? And Jesus said, 70 times seven. I think that case could be made better with the number seven than the number three. If it ever does apply to the number three, I can't say that I'm aware of it, and I can think of cases where that would not be what it means, that it rather means three literally. Now, you said, where did the idea of open communion come from? Now, open communion means that a church allows somebody to come in who's not a member of their church and participate in the Lord's Supper or in communion. And, it comes from a Protestant context. The Catholic Church, of course, was the Church of the West for 1,000 years before the Protestant Reformation. If a person was not baptized in the Catholic Church, they were regarded not to be a Christian, not part of the church at all, because there weren't other churches to be part of. And so there is closed communion. Communion is only for baptized members of the body of Christ. That would be true from the earliest centuries of the church, that only baptized members of the body of Christ are qualified to have communion with the body of Christ. So the Catholic Church, when it was kind of the whole show, and, you know, there was no one in the West that was recognized as a church except for the Catholic Church, people who were baptized Catholics could take communion. People who were not considered Christians and could not. Now, the thing about the Reformation is it recognized that being a real Christian means you're in Christ, not necessarily in an institutional religious system. Now, of course, Catholics and Protestants still disagree about this point, but Protestants believe that a person might be a Christian without being in the same church that another Christian is in. So, you know, for example, I was raised Baptist. I had a friend who was a Catholic. I had a friend who went to a Methodist church. You know, I could have had friends who were Pentecostals and Presbyterians, and we would have agreed that if they're following Christ in their lives, they are Christians, even if they weren't baptized in our group. And therefore, you know, though some Protestant churches do practice closed communion, meaning if you weren't a member of their church and baptized in their church, you can't take communion with them. Most Protestants recognize that that's not really recognizing the body of Christ. The body of Christ is not made up of just the people in my group. It's made up of everyone who follows Christ and believes in him. And that would be people who are not of our denomination, not of our group, too. So the idea of open communion generally means that a church recognizes that there are people who are, you know, legitimately qualified to take communion because they're really Christians, but they're not part of our denomination. And so I've been in many churches visiting sometimes, and when they're going to, you know, pass the elements and do their thing, they say, you know, if you know Jesus Christ and you're not part of this church, you're welcome to participate. They usually say, if you're not a Christian, we suggest you don't. But open communion means that the communion is open to anybody who's a Christian. And closed communion would be saying, even if it is open to everyone who's a Christian, we're not sure that anyone who's not part of this church is a Christian. And I think that that's the difference. And I think it makes sense to recognize that people who are not part of our denomination may be following Christ nonetheless. So I'm kind of in favor of it.
2: I was thinking more like...
0: Like what?
2: Oh, sorry, that... They have a fully open where there's no caveat and you don't have to be baptized or a believer.
0: I don't believe in that. Instance. Yeah, no, I mean, the early church would not recognize as a Christian somebody who was not baptized. Now, some would go so far to say if you haven't been baptized, you're not even saved. So if you come to Christ but you haven't been baptized yet and you die, you're going to hell, they'd say. I wouldn't go that far. But I would say that if a person has been baptized, they have not recognized as part of the church. That's a given. Being baptized in the Bible was the entry, the portal into the new society in Christ. Not all people have understood it that way. The past 2,000 years, lots of biblical truths have gotten obscured under tradition. So we have to allow that people may love the Lord and follow the Lord and yet not be aware of things that early Christians would never be allowed to be unaware of. So, I mean, there are people, I think, who have not been baptized who should. But they, if they died, God would see them as true followers of his and disciples. But in an age where people recognize you get saved, you get baptized, then obviously a person who's not baptized shouldn't be in the communion, because communion is for Christians, not for non-Christians. I appreciate your call. We're going to talk next to John in New York, New York. Hi, John. Welcome.
3: Hi, Steve. Thank you for picking up my call. I want to talk about judging others. Okay. The two verses that come to mind are, you obviously have Matthew 7.
0: 7:1.
3: The verse that, right, that do not judge so that you will not be judged, and the measure that you apply to others will be applied to you.
0: Yeah.
3: So, and then there's Paul, who's in 1 Corinthians 5, who's talking about a incestuous relationship going on in the church, and he's upset with them, saying, you know, you haven't mourned and removed this person. And he goes, I've decided to deliver him to Satan for the destruction of his flesh so that he may be saved on the day of Lord Jesus. And
0: right.
3: He goes on with, I wrote to you not to associate with immoral people, not of the world, but within the church. And so I wanted to know your thoughts on that, because I find it very divisive. A lot of people have said, you can't judge whatsoever. And I'm calling not just for the interpretation, but maybe the practical application from it. And I'm calling through a lens of divorce, and particularly, you know, it was a unbiblical divorce. I involved the pastors, and they guided me through that too. And I find myself trying to still, I love my wife. I want to reconcile with her. I don't condemn her. But I do want to stand for what marriage is in the Bible. And when I bring some of these passages out, I get the well,
0: judge
3: you don't
0: not.
3: Know what's behind closed doors, and don't judge others. So I just want to know your thoughts on it.
0: All right. Yeah, I can understand. One of the biggest mistakes that people who are casual Bible readers make, and that includes pastors who are casual Bible readers, is that Jesus somehow forbids people to judge. Now, of course, they're referring to Matthew 7:1. In the Sermon on the Mount, where Jesus said, judge not that ye be not judged, and with the same measure used, you'll be judged. Then he goes on and says, don't cast your pearls before swine or give what is holy to dogs. He's referring to certain people as swine and people as dogs. And so he's saying, you better know the difference between a dog or swine and somebody else before you cast your pearls before them. Obviously, that means you're making a judgment of somebody if you're going to say, I think that person's a swine, like Jesus was talking about. Later in the same chapter, he said, don't believe all the prophets, but test the prophet. He says, there's beware of false prophets. Well, what are you going to do if you don't judge the prophets? You're not going to know who's false. In fact, it says in 1 Corinthians 14, let the prophets speak two or three and let the others judge. So obviously in the same chapter where Jesus says, do not judge, he also says, you're going to make some judgments here. Now, more than that, in another passage in John 7, verse 24, Jesus said, judge not. Hey, those are the same words he used in Matthew 7:1, but he doesn't stop there. He says, judge not according to appearance, but judge righteous judgment. Okay, so he's saying there's a way you shouldn't judge and there's a way you must judge. You shouldn't judge according to appearance, but you should judge and must judge righteous judgment. So judging is not a bad thing. There are some kinds of judgments that are uncharitable. And if you judge someone by their looks, that's an uncharitable thing. Now, what kind of uncharitable judging is Jesus talked about in Matthew 7:1, where he says, judge not that you be not judged? He makes it very clear. Whatever standard you're using to tell someone they're wrong, you'll be judged by the same standard. So if you're doing the same thing they're doing, he said, that judgment's going to fall back on your head. he said, you know, he says, if you're trying to get somebody's speck out of their eye, but you've got a beam in your own eye, he said, then you better get the beam out of your eye before you try to get the speck out of their eye. Now, this is talking about judging people. You see a flaw in their eye, you want to help, you want to criticize them for it. But you've got worse flaws in yourself. And Jesus said, get those out of you first, and then you can help the other person. Now, Jesus is not saying don't ever judge. He's saying don't judge hypocritically. If the same standard you use to judge someone else is used on you and it would condemn you, then don't use it. Don't judge people that way. You're a hypocrite. In fact, in that very passage, it says, you hypocrite. You know, how can you expect to get the speck out of your brother's eye if you've got a beam in your eye? So what Jesus is talking about not to do is to just be critical of people when you don't have any standing to be critical because you're doing the same things they are. But Jesus did say you can stop doing those things. You can get the beam out of your eye, and then you're quite qualified to judge your brother. You're quite qualified to get the speck out of his eye if you've got the beam out of yours. So there's only one kind of judging he's forbidding there, and that is hypocritical judging with a double standard, which would condemn you if you were judged by it. That's what he's saying. And then he says, you know, we do have to judge people. Some people are what he regards swine or dogs, and you don't give them what is holy, or you don't cast pearls to them. There are false teachers. You have to judge which ones are false or which are true. He says, you'll know them by their fruit. Well, if you're judging them by their fruit, that's a judgment you're making. You mentioned 1 Corinthians where Paul said, I've judged him already in 1 Corinthians 5. But Paul does a lot of judging in 1 Corinthians. He tells them, I speak to you as wise men. Judge what I say. In one place, he says, let the prophets speak and the others judge. He said, is there not a wise man among you to judge between his brethren? He said in chapter 2, the righteous man or the spiritual man judges all things. So, in other words, judging is something we must do. Jesus said we must do it. Paul said we must do it. But there's kinds of judging that are sinful because they're uncharitable. If I'm a schmuck and I'm judging someone else for being the same kind of schmuck I am, that's hypocritical. If I'm judging someone by their appearance and not by who they are, then that's the same way. Like, for example, everyone who judges someone by the color of their skin is judging by appearance, not righteous judgment. So, this is the kind of thing that we're not supposed to. There's making judgments is good, but making righteous judgments, not unrighteous ones, is what Jesus said we have to make. Now, if your wife has left you for no good reason, and the church says, "Well, we're not going to judge," well, shame on them. It's what are they doing there? What are the leaders of the church there for if they're not there to patch up sinful breakups? If I don't know your situation, but if you've been a faithful husband, your wife ran off. And the leaders of the church don't care. Well, we're not going to judge anyone here. Well, then they're disobedient to Christ. Jesus said, if your brother sins against you, go to him. If he doesn't listen, go with two. And if he doesn't go listen to them, go to the whole church about it. And if he won't hear the church, let him be like a pagan to you. Kick him out. Now, of course, I don't know what the church you go to. A lot of modern churches don't kick anyone out when they should. I knew somebody whose wife left him. And she went to another church, and she was a good singer, so they had her singing on the stage. And she was committing fornication with somebody in that church. So my friend, who was her husband, went to the pastor privately and said, do you know that woman you have singing on stage, she's living in fornication, she's my wife. She left me sinfully. And the pastor literally said, we don't practice church discipline here. Now, Jesus commanded us to do so. So he's saying, we don't obey Jesus in this church. Sorry, we make it up as we go along. We don't have a head because we're not the body of Christ, obviously. The body of Christ follows the head. Jesus is the head. If Jesus said, do something, and we say, no, we're not going to do that, then we're saying we're not the body of Christ. We're not a church. We're just a social club where everyone's allowed to feel good. Go somewhere else. And basically, I know that it's possible you'd have a hard time finding a church that will obey Jesus because that's simply not the trend these days.

0: Because if someone doesn't know that once you swear before God and witnesses that you will stay faithful to your partner for until one of you is dead, and then later you just say, maybe not. I guess I won't. And the church doesn't know that that is breach of contract, doesn't know that that's breach of covenant. If the church doesn't know what Solomon knew, where he says, you know, better not to vow than to make a vow and break it, because God has no pleasure in fools. You know, well, sometimes the pastors are just as big fools as the persons who are breaking their vows, because the pastors are there to help the sheep, and you're the sheep. And your wife is betraying Christ. She should be confronted, and you should be vindicated. If the leaders of the church can't do that, let them get a secular job, because they're certainly not doing the work of Christ as leaders of the church, if I might give my humble opinion about that. I'm so sorry that you're going through that, brother. Many, many people are going through the same thing. The churches are simply not very eager to do what they're supposed to do in many cases. Daniel from North Terrier of Australia. We only have a minute. I wish I had more. And you could call tomorrow. Oh, we don't even have that. Daniel, would you call back tomorrow, please? I want to get to your call, but the music's playing. I'm out of time.
1: Yeah, we'll do. We'll do. I'll call back tomorrow. Thanks, Steve.
0: All right, brother. I'd love to hear what you have to say.
1: All right.
0: God bless you.
1: Bye
0: now. Boy, that's awkward. I start talking to a caller from Australia just as the music starts playing. And the music says 60 seconds left. That's what it tells me. So I've got less than that now. You've been listening to The Narrow Path. Once again, we are listener supported. 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Thanks for joining us. Let's talk again tomorrow.

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Welcome again to Your Home Today. I'm Buzz Beattie with Keller Williams, working as a realtor under a CalDRE salesperson's license. Number is 0147-3323. And as always, it's great to have Michael Humes from Network Mortgage in Chico on the line, ready to bring us our midweek mortgage market report. First, as we normally do, let's take a quick look at the goings-on on Wall Street. And I'm turning to CNBC Business News, where the headlines tells us that the S&P 500 fell today despite softer than expected inflation data. I think maybe I'll let Michael go into

0: details on that if you'd like to, and let me get to the actual numbers. The Dow Jones Industrial Average was actually a little bit higher earlier in the session, then had a slow slide down into negative territory, where at the end of the day was down nearly 444 points to, let me get the level here, that doesn't seem to be, okay, down to 50,906. The NASDAQ actually gained ground, was up 63 and a half points to 26,861, but the S&P 500 did follow the Dow Jones down, but not significantly, was down not quite 20 points today at 7,651. Gold rose 850 an ounce to 4,188, and oil, which had been down around $88 a barrel, came back up by the end of the session, up $1.14 a barrel to $90.52 per barrel. Turning to interest rates, the yield I'm showing for the 10-year U.S. Treasury note is higher than last week. Last week, we were at 5.1%. This week, currently at 5.3%. That's, to me, a little bit significant. So, Michael, I'll let you take it from there.
1: Yeah, that is. It's gone up quite a bit. I woke up this morning and the PCE, which, again, we'll talk about personal consumption expenditures, the PCE price index is usually the Fed's favorite gauge of inflation for making the changes. It came in better than what was anticipated. It was a lot lighter. And I'm kind of torn with this one. Well, the numbers, it rose 3.4% on the headline and 3% for the core inflation, which is still better than what they thought. But I think the market's reading that, like, well, maybe the Feds are not going to raise. We were already baking in another quarter point raise at the next Fed meeting. So it started off, it came out the news in this morning. I woke up this morning, hey, smiles. I look at the 6%. You know, Fannie Mae, Freddie Mac coupon, we're up 28 basis points. Currently, we're down 23 basis points. We've had a 51 basis point swing in the wrong direction. And that's on the 6% coupon. We're actually down 46 on the 5.5. You know, I follow three different people who follow mortgage-backed securities. I'm getting advice from all three of them. And all of them were basically saying, hey, this should have worked out better than the numbers. It didn't make sense. So rates started out great this morning, but guess what? We had price changes for the worse. Again, we're still, well, we're almost where we were 3 years ago. I'll put it to you that way. Let me get my disclosures out before I run out of time. I'm Michael Farron-Humes, NMLS license 230273, DRA license 0125-0862, employed by Network Mortgage 358-237, NMLS number, DRA number is 0184-0139. We're also an equal housing opportunity, and rates are subject to change without notice. We might get a price change for the better here in a few minutes, because we're off of our lows where we were, about an hour ago. 30-year conventional conforming, $400,000 loan amount, $675,000 purchase price with a 720 score or better, 7%, 1.25% origination or $5,000, and then you have a substantial credit coming back of $2,484, so $2,484. So, a little less than the half of the origination fee. Still works out to an APR of 7.211. 15-year term is up to 6.375, again, for that $400,000 loan amount with a $675,000 purchase price. 1.25% origination, a little bit bigger credit, $2,696. Yes. And that equates to an APR of 6.514. FHA loans, Jenny Mae's, the places where we get our FHA and VA loans, are taking a bigger hit. I mean, we're off 86 basis points for the day, and which is, I don't quite understand, again, what's going on and why we seem to be seeing this sell-off. $400,000 loan amount, $675,000 purchase, 30-year term, 6.625%, 1.25% in origination or $5,000, but a substantial credit coming back at that of $4,395, so $4,395. Still puts us with a 720 score. All right. 720 score, we're looking at 7.316%. FHA 15-year terms, again, you know, it's 2 weeks ago, it was actually cheaper going FHA. This week, it's actually a little bit more expensive. You're looking at a 15-year term, note rate of 6.625%. Again, 1.25% origination or $5,000. You have a credit coming back of $3,460. But that still equates to an APR 6.663. VA loans, I had to shop four different places. I used a standard 720 score, $600,000 purchase, $600,000 appraised value. 30-year term, 6.75%. 1 point in origination, but I have no underwriting fee with this one lender. Hopefully you can be this way for the next couple of days. Plus a $6,480 credit coming back towards your closing costs. It didn't make sense to go to 6.625. I mean, it was actually a lower APR going to the 6.75 with because of that huge credit. You know, 6.625 was a $300 credit. You might as well just take that extra incentive there and pay off a majority of your closing costs. But that gives us an APR of 6.850. Last but not least, USDA loans. We should be seeing some new loan amount caps here shortly, sometime in the next, you know, 2-3 weeks. But on a $445,000 purchase, $449,450 loan amount, you're looking at with a 740 score, 6.5%, 1.25% origination, or $55,000, $6,250. But we have a substantial credit coming back of 28, 20, 27. So that equates to an APR of 7.060. So some interesting numbers. Again, we're elevated. I don't know what it's going to take to, bring our rates back down. But, you know, hopefully we start seeing better inflation numbers. Maybe we start seeing the price of oil drop like we were. I think that had a little to do with it today, because yesterday oil was down, like you said, in the, I think it was 87 for the NYMEX. I think we're at 92 today or 91 today. But that might have a little bit to do with it. But even the experts are stumped, and so am I.
0: All right. Well, we don't like you being stumped, but hopefully things will show a clearer picture soon, and it will encourage you and our listeners, and everybody really needs to have clarity to decide what they're going to do. And I would encourage them to check in with you, because you're a great way to provide information so that people can make a good decision. And that is Michael Humes, who we've been visiting with at Network Mortgage in Chico. The number to reach him at is 530-624-7942. Michael, thanks again, and look forward to visiting with you next week. Have a good rest of the week.
1: You got it. Thank you, Buzz. 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
2: 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It's Your Home Today on KKXX Life Radio.

Welcome back to the second portion of our Wednesday home show. And thanks again to Michael Humes over at Network Mortgage in Chico for bringing us our midweek mortgage market report. Remember, at the beginning of every Wednesday show, you can always look forward to Michael's mortgage market report. And not only does he go over current mortgage rates, but also provides really helpful information regarding the lending and refinancing process. Michael also enjoys taking calls from listeners, so if you have specific situational questions, you can reach him over at Network Mortgage in Chico, and the number to call is 530-624-7942. In just a little bit, we'll be going over some of our new listings that have come to the immediate Chico area real estate market. First, as we normally do, we want to take a look at our statistics for the Chico area. And just to get that started right now, we're going to look at what is obviously our statistics that is of most interest, and that's our median average sales price. Well, today is September 30th. If you're listening to the replay of this show on Friday, we record this show on Wednesdays, and then it's usually replayed on Fridays. But it's not going to be until tomorrow, Thursday, the 1st of October, that we can provide the median average sales price for homes in the month of September. We won't get that new number until tomorrow. But I can review for you where we are. And boy, this number has been bouncing around. It usually gets revised at least a week after its first release. But every week now, I'm seeing a different number. And we had a number that was, I can't even remember. I think we were up close to 510,000 when this was first reported at the first of the month. This would be the median average sales price for a home in August. And then it was revised down a little bit. The next week, revised down a little bit more. Last week, it was actually at 499,000. So that was a surprise to see that revision down that far. But now this week, we're back up above 500,000 to 505. Now, hopefully, we're not going to see any more revisions. Next week, we'll be looking at the new numbers for the current month of September. So the way things stand right now, our median average sales price for a home in the immediate Chico area, this does not include outlying areas such as Durham, but that number is at 505,000. As far as the number of days on market that it was taking in August for a home to receive an accepted offer and go into escrow once it had been listed, that number was down at 10, and that's the lowest number we've seen all year. Way back in January, we were at 30. So that's a good number, showing things are moving along as far as that is concerned. Our other statistic is going to be the total number of sales that are taking place on a month-to-month basis. This is the only statistic that we normally look at that is updated on a daily basis. It's a little bit low. We're at 53 so far, and since this is the last day of September, certainly doesn't look like we'll be up to where we were in August, which was 61. Our highest number for the month, the total number of sales, was in June, and that number was 93. This statistic only goes back 4 years, and that is the highest number of total sales in that four-year period. The next highest was pretty close. That was back in 2024 of 92, but this year in June, we topped that by one at 93 total sales. And then in August, we were at 61. Looking back in July, we're at 79. So total number of sales slowing down a bit. And as I mentioned, looks like we're going to remain in the 50s as the month of September closes out today. All right, that's a review of our statistics. Next thing I want to do is take a look at the number of new listings that have come to our immediate Chico area in just the past week. And that number is rather high compared to where we have been.
I'm looking back at the notes that I have, and the highest number that we had, at least going back to July 22nd, was in late August, the 26th, and we had 17 total new listings. That's still the highest recent number of new listings. Since then, we really drifted down. In mid-September, we were at only 6. Last week, we had 9. And now, today, we have 15 new active listings that have come to the immediate Chico area in just the past week. 15 new active listings. So that does give buyers a little boost as far as inventory is concerned, more homes for them to take a look at. As far as our total inventory is concerned, last week we were at 181, so we're a little bit higher now at 184. So thanks to those quite a few new listings that have just recently come in. 184 active new listings in the immediate Chico area. Before we take a look at a few of those, I want to do a little quick overview. And the first thing that I like to look at is our price per square foot of a home. And that gives me a little bit of an idea of price trend on a week-to-week basis. As I've mentioned, our median average sales price of a home in our statistics is only updated on a monthly basis, but this is a way that we can get a little feel for price trend on a week-over-week basis. And I'm seeing something very surprising. We actually have 11 of the 15 new listings in the past week that are priced under $300 a square foot. For the longest time, we were seeing very close to a 50-50 ratio of homes priced either above or below $50 a square foot. More recently, I started seeing a few more homes being priced above $300 than below. But nice little turnaround if you're looking for maybe a little downward trend. This is, again, unusual. And we have 11 of the the 15 new listings this past week that are under $300 a square foot. As far as the price range of homes, there is one home that's priced just under $300,000. And then we have three homes in the $300,000 range, a lot of homes in the 400s, quite a few in the 5s, one in the low 6s, and one in the mid-range 7s. And that's it. That's a little overview. So 15 new active listings in the past week, nothing above $735,000, which is that highest price home. And then one home that's just slightly under $300,000 at $299,000. Quite a few in the 4s and a lot in the 5s. So we're going to take a look at just a few of these homes in the remaining time now as I turn a page. All right, I think the first home we'll take a look at is our highest price listing. And this is a listing of Brandy Laffins of Remax of Chico. It's on the west side and it is just off of Oak Way. It is a 4-bed, 3-bath home. The listing price is $735,000. Square footage is just over 2,700 square feet. And this is priced below $300 a square foot at just below $271. Nice size lot of nearly a third of an acre. The home is one level with a 2-car attached garage. And this home does also have a nice pool as well. Also potential for RV parking. And she says this property is well-maintained interior and exterior and also has owned solar. Brandy, in her introductory sentence, says, "Welcome to this beautifully maintained custom home. It was originally built as the personal residence of a reputable Chico custom home builder with more than 3 decades of experience. The home has been thoughtfully planned out." She says, "From the moment you arrive, the manicured
landscaping and inviting curb appeal set the tone for what awaits inside. As you step through the front door, you'll see a thoughtfully designed split floor plan, really nice, generously sized bedrooms. And let me skip through to the kitchen. It's a very spacious kitchen offering extensive cabinetry and counter space. I'm going to let you read the additional details. Brandy has a really nice description here of this property. And don't forget, it has a really nice in-ground pool as well, nice covered patio. And here's the address to type in. It's just off of Oak Way on the west side. And the address is 1211 Windecker. 1211 Windecker. This home listed at $735,000. For our next listing, we're going to travel now to the beautiful Canyon Oaks Country Club area. Jamie Engen of Bidwell Realty has this listing. It is on Shadow Tree Lane, and it is a three-bed, two-bath home, and the square footage is 2,066 square feet. The listing price is $615,000, and this home is also priced below $300 a square foot at just under $298 a square foot. Again, the listing price for this beautiful home in the Canyon Oaks Country Club area is $615,000. And Jamie says the property is set against the wooded hillsides of Canyon Oaks. It's a well-appointed home offering a nice, peaceful setting. Has thoughtful updates. The home was built in 2005. And recent improvements bring a fresh feel throughout, including new luxury vinyl plank flooring, new carpet, fresh interior paint, beautifully refaced kitchen cabinets, and the kitchen is equipped with newer appliances. I'm going to let you read the additional details. Here's the address to type in. It is on Shadow Tree Lane, 3536 Shadow Tree Lane. Also want to mention that some of the additional features of this home include owned solar and a newer heating and air conditioning system. The address one more time, 3536 Shadow Tree Lane, this beautiful home up in the Canyon Oaks Country Club area, listed at $615,000. Sandy Hufford of Century 21 Select Real Estate has the next listing we'll take a look at, and this is in the Amber Grove area, just off the North Esplanade and just off of Yellowstone. This is a four-bed, three-bath home. The square footage is just over 2,000 square feet, and it's listed at $585,000. Price per square foot is at about $292 square foot. Lot size is 0.18. This home is one level. And Sandy says, come enjoy this classic Chico neighborhood. And the home has been meticulously maintained, has a unique floor plan. There's three generously sized bedrooms sit together in their own wing, while the fourth, equally spacious, is privately situated on the kitchen side of the home. The home has owned solar, and also outside, nice, lush, green backyard gives you your own private feel of a private retreat. Here's the address. It's on Mount Whitney Court. The number is 3220 Mount Whitney Court. This listing at $585,000. Jennifer Fortino of Coldwell Banker Select Real Estate has the next listing we'll take a look at. This one's in the $400,000 range. We have quite a few of those. This one is three bed, two bath, getting pretty close to 2,000 square feet. To be exact, 1,922 square feet, priced well below $300 a square foot at about $242. The lot size is 10th of an acre. This is a one level home, and Jennifer calls this a Chico charmer. It's in the avenues, and it's very close to, well, it's on the corner, it looks like, of Sherman and East Lindo Avenue. Has generously sized bedrooms, two baths. There's also a versatile den slash office.
And she says, from the moment you step inside, you'll notice the details that give this 1940s built home its personality, including beautiful crown molding, ceiling fans throughout, and an inviting spacious floor plan. The remodeled kitchen features newer countertops and cabinetry, convenient pull-out shelving, dishwasher and refrigerator, and a beautifully remodeled bathroom adds another touch of modern style, while the indoor laundry and washer and dryer make everyday living very easy. There's been numerous improvements that provide comfort, efficiency, and peace of mind, including owned solar, newer roof, newer heating air conditioning system, newer tankless water heater, and a whole house fan. You can read the additional details if you type in this address. It's on East Lindo Avenue. The number is 871. 871 East Lindo Avenue. This three-bed, two-bath listing at $465,000.

0: 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I'm Dr. Catherine Albrecht, and I'll tell you more in just a moment.
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9: The talk of the religious community, Noah's Ark. It doesn't matter whether you're a Christian, whether you're a Jew, whether you're a Muslim. All three generally believe that Noah's Ark is a true story. The ones who don't believe it are the ones who don't believe in any type of God whatsoever. Hi, I'm Jerry O'Lennon, and we are on Rebel Religion in the News, where we take today's news and see them from a biblical perspective. And it had never been more so the case than this particular story, because we're talking about a story that is literally in the Bible with great specifics. I'm with Alfredo Romero. He's the pastor of Rock of Life Fellowship, and also Pastor Brennan DeForest of Redeemer Evangelical Lutheran Church. Are you as... Did you get sucked into the story as much as I have? I have. I'm in a deep dive. I'm in the rabbit hole.
10: It's great. I've been operating most of my life under the Turkish government won't let anybody up there, and nobody gets to see the Ark, and nobody gets to see that formation that's up there. And now, all of a sudden, it's like, oh, there's cameras, and there's sonar things, and there's the Noah's Ark driller that's getting core bits out of it, and that's great.
9: We were talking, Pastor, that it's Christians need to not get too far ahead of their skis on this, because we're going to get people's hopes up, and then it turns out, it's just a fort. It was some fort that was built all these years ago, just so happened to be, 1,500 feet in length. And so, we get all excited, and then we kind of look silly. We have to be careful that that doesn't happen, right?
10: Right. You know, even if it's a fort, maybe it was a church at one point. We could get excited about that.
11: Right. Okay. Well, why would, here's the thing, why would they build a fort or a church in the shape of a boat?
9: I'm just trying to tether our expectations.
11: No, I mean, I was looking, I'm trying to bring this up again, but I was looking at what, I asked ChatGPT, what evidence do they have so far? And there's a great list that came out.
9: Yeah, there is.
11: They said, and actually a lot of this happened last couple of years with technology, and it said things like, they're just not even the boat-shaped thing, is the exact same dimensions as the Bible described. It has three decks, right angles, chambers, rooms, and a large area, and then it even gave me information I didn't know. But then I started looking at news reports, and I said, well, they also found large stones that holes in the top looked like anchor weights, and then they found pottery around the same area. And I'm going, okay, well, this is pretty interesting. The big thing they're waiting for, I don't exactly when this show airs, hopefully they'll find it in the next few days, but out of these core samples, they're waiting, the big thing is it wood? Mm-hmm. And what type of wood? Yeah. If once they find that, then it's wood, it means it's a man-made structure. And then hopefully they'll find out more from there. I'm with Jerry, though. I want them to find, like, a jar of clay with Shem's notes in it.
9: Oh, yeah. I've been talking about that all week, Pastor. Wouldn't it be so cool if Noah wrote a journal? Mm-hmm. Because there was writing in those days. Yeah. Did they not? They did. And could you imagine? You know, God came to me in this form, and he said this. That would be incredible. That would be it's already the most greatest archaeological discovery in human history. No question. Yeah. Okay. If somebody found, just give you an idea, if somebody found the Holy Grail, okay, other than Indiana Jones, and we find the Holy Grail, that would be amazing. But it would prove was what many people already believe, non-believers too, that Jesus existed and he drank from a cup. Okay. That's what it would prove. People already believe that. But this is a whole different level.
10: Yeah, I mean, could, you know, if it turns out to be a boat and it's wood and everything, then people might say, oh, there's nothing proving it to tying it to Noah, except for the fact that it's in the right area and it's the right dimensions and all of that. But, you know, that's what people are going to say.
9: Right.
10: And I know the you know, we all probably read the story about they were getting those core samples and the drill got stuck on something and the drill bit broke, so they're wondering, is that rock? Is it, you know, what is it? Maybe some sort of petrified wood. It's been up there so many years, over 3,000 years.
9: I think it's 4,300.
10: Yeah, okay. Mm-hmm. Yeah, over 4,000 years. Yeah, mm-hmm. Yeah. So some of it might be stone by now or really hard wood.
9: But the reality is, if you don't want to believe, you're not going to believe. Yeah. And I use the example of O.J. Simpson. I mean, in my opinion, I'm not afraid to say this, no question he killed those two people, okay? The evidence is overwhelming. But there were 12 people on the jury that said, you know what, I think that Mark Furman planted the glove, and I think that the evidence, I think the blood evidence was tainted, it was corrupted, and they chose not to believe. So people could not believe if they just don't want to believe. They could find any excuse. And it comes down to this. This will not be proof of God. Some people will still say, okay, Noah decided that, you know, he had a dream. He had a vision. He had a psychotic episode. Build this boat, but there's no proof that God told him to do it. People will not want to believe if they don't want to believe.
10: Go ahead.
11: No,
10: that's
11: go
10: such
11: ahead.
10: A great point. The Holy Spirit comes to people. This is going to be an avenue for some people, but it's always by God's word. It's always by the Holy Spirit.
11: Yes, that's exactly what I was going to say. I think it's interesting, though, because I've followed this kind of stuff for years. I used to have books about this kind of stuff and evidence of this and, you know, Egyptian aliens and all these different things and who built the pyramids. And I was kind of a geek about this several years ago. I will tell you one thing. It's pretty interesting when you look at the whole big picture. I'm not even talking about what they're finding in the mountains of Ararat, Mount Ararat. But, I mean, look, let's look at the bigger, wider picture. Like, we've talked about it before. I'll try to make it quick. Almost every culture has a flood story. Almost every culture has a flood. You could go to the areas of mountains in the United States, far in the middle of America, and you can find fossils from the ocean. You know, you can find a seashell. You can find a starfish. You can find fossils, bones of a fish in the mountains of wherever. I forget the name. One of them was Dakota, I believe. And here's the other thing. You look at that, and you go, well, now there's this evidence of something there in the mountains of Ararat, and they found stones with holes like anchors. They found pottery, and this thing has three layers, and it's the exact dimensions, 515 feet, like the Bible says. Yeah. And I'm like, and you look at this, and you kind of get to the point. Where you go, well, if it walks like a duck, and quacks like a duck, it might be a duck.
9: I also saw an expert shipbuilder talk about the brilliance of how it was constructed, like a 6-to-1 ratio, length to width. And there's no way Noah would have known that. I mean, who would have known that the 6-to-1 dimension is exactly the best type of boat building, not to travel, but just to survive? And that, I think some people get that mixed up. They say, well, it was just a box. It wasn't going anywhere. And it wasn't supposed to go anywhere. It was just supposed to survive 40 days and 40 nights of torrential flooding.
10: Yeah. Yes, and then just float there for 150 days or however long. Yeah.
11: Right. Yeah. Yeah, absolutely. Yeah, I think that's super interesting. We were just talking about, too, at a couple other shows, would this really change the mind of atheists? And I don't know. And I was thinking of another angle because some of these things that I watch, just news reports, and they were just saying, you know, this could be something that could change the minds of a few people. I don't think it's going to be the majority.
9: But you know what it'll also do? It'll strengthen the faith of those who are already believers. Yeah. And that's good. And we've talked about this before. And I think it's worth mentioning. I don't think there's ever going to be proof of God's existence. Maybe inside of our hearts there is proof individually. But if there was proof, there would be no need for faith. And I think that God wants us to have faith. And that's why he doesn't give us proof. But he gives us clues. He gives us clues. And this could be a major clue.
10: Yeah. Faith is the conviction of things hoped for, the evidence of things not seen, right? Hebrews 12, Hebrews 11, somewhere in there. Yeah, you're right. That's a great point. That that people still they've gotta have that in their hearts. They've gotta have the Holy Spirit. They've gotta have that. And it might come from a boat, Noah's Ark. It might not come from Noah's Ark. Mm-hmm. Might come from, you know, taking a trip to Israel and seeing all of the ruins there and all of the archaeological stuff there.
9: Do you think God is giving non-believers some evidence to help nudge them in the right direction? Is that what this is about?
10: He's very patient.
9: Yeah, he is.
10: We're so glad that he's very patient. Mm-hmm. And here we are, 4,000 years after Noah's Ark, and now he's maybe some people are discovering it, and I think that is very merciful.
9: You know, Pastor, you're closer to a child's age than anyone else on our show. So, having said that, do you remember your first introduction to Noah's Ark, maybe in Bible study? Do you remember it? like a cartoon in a book, that kind of thing.
10: Right. Noah's Ark is probably, you know, one of the earliest things that children learn about from the Bible.
11: Yeah, it's such a great image.
10: Yeah,
9: it is.
10: You know, my son's got Noah's Ark blankets and Noah's Ark toys.
9: Oh, really?
10: When I worked for a Christian bookstore, the toys we sold were like a Noah's Ark boat with some animal things.
9: Now, weren't there like some vegetables that normal, the veggie tales?
10: Veggie tales.
9: Yeah. My kids had a Noah's Ark veggie tale play kit. Yes. Mm-hmm. You still might have it somewhere in the garage.
11: Yeah. I've got grandkids that are young and 3 years old, and we have a Noah's Ark.
10: Yeah.
11: It's this nice structure. It's so big, you know, and it's about, you know, arm's length maybe. And it's got Noah and the wife and the kids. And it's got, you know, it actually has... It's pretty detailed. It has like the little compartments and the animals and the bridge that comes down the big door, and it's got like little grain baskets and all. It's kind of cool. Yeah. So,
9: well, here's some investor advice. You know, if you're looking to invest in something, maybe invest in some Noah's Ark toys and books.
11: It's coming around again.
9: It's coming around again.
10: And I think that it's easier to do a Noah's Ark toy than it is to do like a Garden of Eden toy.
9: Yeah. It's more fun.
11: Yeah, that's true, because you only got two people and they're naked and it doesn't work. It doesn't work. Not for kids. That's anatomy.
9: Well, you get a this is after sin. You get a fig leaf.
11: Okay, you get a fig leaf. Wait, I was thinking, is it possible if this structure that they found isn't good enough, if it's intact enough? You know the way they find structures, how they move the dirt and they could actually move the dirt around it to actually see that it's a giant boat structure? Yeah. I mean, that would to me, cool. I'd be going, I'm in.
10: Yeah.
11: I get it.
10: Yeah.
11: That would be awesome. I wish they can do that. I hope they can do something if it's still somewhat intact.
9: Yeah, we are going to step aside. We'll come back. We've heard Jesus in the New Testament use the term in the days of Noah. And I wanted to talk to Pastor Brennan DeForest of Redeemer Lutheran Church about what he meant when he said that. And is there any correlation between what he said then and what's happening or could be happening now in Turkey? We'll be right back.
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3: Change is one of the toughest things for us to deal with. We like things familiar, comfortable, predictable, and in control. But experts tell us those things that we love so much can poison our dreams for moving ahead. Sometimes life will force us to change. A crisis, a job loss, an economic downturn. It makes us uncomfortable, to say the least. But years after those things happen, most people say it actually motivated them to make dramatic and positive changes in their lives. But why wait for life to force change? Start today. By reading the Bible, you'll begin to see how God worked change in the lives of some of the greatest people who ever lived. And those stories will begin to change who you are. And changing who you are as a person will be the beginning of positive change in your life. The main thing holding you back is resisting changing who you are. Too many people launch out to achieve their dreams before they really change themselves. John Maxwell said, "We cannot achieve our wildest dreams by remaining who we are." 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
9: Jesus said that in the days of Noah, in which he's talking about the end of times, it'll be like the days of Noah, that people are living their lives, not paying attention, just going about their lives, and then bingo, the flood came, and people weren't ready except for eight people. Noah, his wife, his three sons, and their three wives. Pastor Brennan DeForest is with us today from Redeemer Lutheran Church. Is there any correlation at all between the potential discovery of Noah's Ark, the potential discovery, and what Jesus said 2,000 years ago?
10: Right. For the people living in Noah's time, the 120 years that he was building the Ark was their call to repentance. And every single one of them, except for the eight who were saved, they hardened their heart and they didn't believe. And so then Jesus, he says it, the end times are like the days of Noah. So there's going to be many calls to repentance, but people are going to harden their heart, right? And so we're living in that. And this is, finding Noah's Ark in Turkey would be a call to repentance that the Bible is true. I know we've talked about it's then you go from, okay, the Noah's Ark is true, then maybe the Bible's true, then God is true. So that's all a call to repentance. Yeah. And there's still going to be people who will not believe it, who will harden their heart.
11: Really good point. Really good point. Matthew 24 talks about the days of Noah. And it talks about, if you keep reading all the way to like 37, and there's other things that happen. And there will be signs and there'll be wonders. There'll be cosmic shifts. Yeah. There'll be natural disasters. There'll be people falling away, and kind of like the days of Noah, where you look at all these polls from like Pew Research and Gallup, that the belief in Christianity is declining.
10: Right.
11: You know, you'll see people falling away, the ones that are on the fence. Well, I don't know, maybe there's a God, maybe there's not. Yeah. Well, I'm a Christian, but I believe man wrote the Bible, God. You know, those people are kind of on the fence and they haven't really made a real commitment to Jesus Christ. Yeah. They fall away. So the Bible also talks about how God, in a sense, kind of chases us. God does reveal himself to us. He said, just look at my creation. You can't deny that there's a God. But is he putting signs out? Like we did a show a couple weeks ago.
10: Yeah.
11: There's a tablet or there's
10: right, yeah.
11: text about Pontius Pilate, or they found the ossuary of James, yep. or the baptism pool,
10: yep.
11: or
10: yep.
11: There's all these things that verify the authenticity of the Bible. This Noah's Ark could be probably the greatest one, mm-hmm. but there's also, you know, maybe to some debate, the Shroud of Turin.
10: Yeah, yeah.
11: Etc. But to me, you said it a while ago, faith. Mm-hmm. Faith is the key to true belief.
10: Yeah.
11: I believe because, well, go ahead and go from there because It's faith.
10: Right.
11: Describe faith again. I don't need this evidence.
10: Yeah, the conviction of things hoped for, the evidence of things not seen.
11: Yeah,
10: right,
11: that's
10: right,
11: it.
10: Yeah.
9: It's important, I think, and this is just my opinion, and I got two experts here next to me, but the door was closed not by Noah. The door was closed by God. The Bible makes that clear, doesn't it?
11: Yeah.
9: Okay, and why is that? Because if it was Noah who had control of the door, he probably would have had pity, and he may have said, you know something, we got to save these people. But God said, you made your choice. You had your chance. Sorry, you're out. Is that a fair way to describe it? Or is that too harsh? Is God too harsh that he wouldn't give them the chance to get on the boat?
10: I've always kind of seen it as caring for Noah. But I'm not opposed to that angle that you just presented.
9: Mm-hmm.
10: That, you know, they had all this time to repent. And there is finally a final moment where it's too late.
9: And that's what Jesus means by the days of Noah.
10: Yeah.
9: Because there's going to come a time, each day we get closer and closer, when God is going to close that door and you don't get a chance to get back in, and you're stuck for all of eternity in the worst place anybody could ever imagine.
11: Yeah.
9: And this is why I think that God is giving clues. He doesn't want anybody not to be in his kingdom. Yeah. He wants everybody on the planet in his kingdom. And I love what Pastor Alfredo said. Whenever I think about adjectives to describe God, I guess I think it because of my own life, the patience that he has, because he wants all of us in his kingdom. But even God's patience runs out eventually. And that's the lesson, too, when it comes, one of the millions of lessons that come with Noah's Ark. God is giving you plenty of time. He's giving you plenty of clues. You know, listen to them and then make your choice.
11: Yeah, I agree. I think the biggest thing for now is some of us may not be pounding on a closing door of an ark, but it's every day we go through this life, we get closer to our passing. And God gives us that opportunity until we take our last breath. Once our last breath is taken, that's it. The door is closed. And before we pass, you either decide I'm with Jesus or I'm with not. Jesus said the same thing. He goes, hey, look, you're with me or you're against me. He gave finality. Jesus said, you're with me or you're against me. He says, only I am the way, the truth, and the life. Nobody gets to the Father except through me. And he even said that there'd be people that you try to witness to, and you have to shake the dust off your feet and walk away, because no matter what you do, they're not going to believe. And there's many other, what's the other ones where God says, even if you show them evidence, even if the dead was to come back to you, they still wouldn't believe.
9: Yeah. Mm-hmm.
11: So.
9: What I have found in my life is that this has strengthened my faith, because I keep thinking my faith has gotten as strong as it could ever get. I feel really good, and I feel like when I die, I'm going to be in the Lord's kingdom. And I didn't always feel that way. But if this turns out to be true, and even if it's not, I personally find my faith growing stronger. And I think that's something that's a gift. I mean, if this turns out to be Noah's Ark, this is a gift. Not the ark itself, but the discovery of the ark is a gift from God, and I think we should look at it that way. Maybe I'm overstating it.
10: God loves giving gifts. That's a great way to look at it. Absolutely, yeah. And just like people can reject gifts, you know, people will reject it. But thanks be to God that this will grow some people's faith, and it'll cause people to come to faith. Absolutely, yeah.
9: We have about 4 minutes left in the show. I real quickly want to talk about what's going on over at Enlow, the 40 Days for Life. They've started, and they've done very well. They're getting Enlow has started doing second trimester abortions that started back in November of 2025. It's been kind of kept under the radar, but thanks to in part this program and other another news organization, they are doing a Rally for Life, which is set up for October 17th. It's a Saturday at 3 in the afternoon in front of Enlow Hospital. So they don't like to say it's a protest, but it kind of is a protest. I'll be honest with you. They say it's a prayer vigil, but in a way it's a protest. They're not happy with Enlow's decision to do this. The good news is that I feel like we've finally been able to get different churches that has a common belief that abortion is the taking of a human life. And so all of the theological differences between the sacraments and the believing this and all those things are important. But it's nice when churches, Pastor, team up whether it's an Anglican church, a Catholic church, a Lutheran church, a Baptist church,
11: Protestant
9: church, they're all working together for a common cause. It's just, it makes me feel good.
11: I do want to say this real quick, is that the organizer, she's made it very clear that this isn't a shout down, carry signs and yell at people. This is just a silent, really almost prayer vigil for these people and the ability to answer questions for anybody that may walk by that's considering abortion, so that there is other options, that there's ways to not end life, but continue life. Even if they choose not to keep the child, there's options rather than terminating the life of the unborn.
9: And if you would like to take part, 40 Days for Life just started earlier in the week. And I don't have the exact address. I'll put it on our podcast if you're watching right now. But very simply, if you're listening on the radio, all you need to do is just go to the present day telephone book, which is known as Google, and just type in 40 Days for Life Chico, and you'll get the address, and you could sign up to be part of the prayer vigil. This is one of these things. People always talk, well, I want to do something to stop abortion, but they don't do anything. Now, here's your chance. They're not even asking for money. They don't need money. They just need people, people and prayers. And this is your chance. Go to Google. If you're opposed to abortion, 40 Days for Life, type in Chico, California. You'll find out what you need to know. Peaceful prayer vigils. And so it's encouraging. Mary Waldorf, who I saw the other night at an event for the Women's Resource Clinic, was almost in tears because she said she had almost a dozen people praying with her. And it used to be one, her and only her. So we're making a difference.
10: And if you're scared of going there by yourself or being there alone, when you go to sign up, you'll see where people are already signed up, I believe. Mm-hmm. So you can join with somebody. So, you know, if you don't want to be out there alone, there's plenty of times when people are already out there, and you could just sign up when somebody's already out there, too.
11: Yeah, I agree. They were delivering the little pamphlets at our church on Sunday. Mm-hmm. And so she was going around to different churches and delivering the informational pamphlets and things and making sure that we get the word out to our people. And there may be people that may not decide to go, but that doesn't stop you from praying.
10: Yeah.
11: Mm-hmm. You know, so keep praying for hopefully Enlow, who's ever in charge over there, will kind of reverse what they're doing. I don't want to, and I know there's a couple of different places in town that do abortions and things, but, you know, prayer does make a difference. I would once again say this is peaceful. We have to stay on the public sidewalks. We're not allowed to engage with people. Let's show a Christian love instead of some type of anger or protest. Let's show Christian love.
9: And there have been women known to have left and maybe made a different decision that we don't know about. So you make a difference just by being there and saying prayers. Pastor Brendan DeForest, Redeemer, Evangelical Lutheran Church. Great discussion today. Thanks so much. Thanks for joining us, everybody. And remember to go to church on Sunday and be sure to say your prayers every day. So long, everybody.
18: Fellow Americans, eternal vigilance is the price of liberty. You and me, we the people, owe it to ourselves and our posterity to know the Constitution and Bill of Rights and hold our leaders and representatives accountable to its life, property, and freedom-protecting principles. Unite with other moral and religious organizations to protect your Creator-endowed, inalienable right. America, bless God.
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0: We don't have to pay every day when we don't watch what we say. A penny for our thoughts is not what we give, but we give off our thoughts by the way that we live. And there are soldiers who've died, men and women who've paid the price, in the blink of an eye, given their lives to make our lives nice. And we can't fight to preserve these rights, to reach new heights, get through the darkest nights together if we don't know. We the people, we the future, can't make it right if we don't show an interest in learning the script that governs our lives. So forgive me if I'm wrong, but if you belong to this country, then there are rights that belong to you so long as you do one thing. You know your constitution and your freedom that it brings. You can't fight for what's right. You can't find a flaw if you've never shed light on the supreme law of the land. The land of the free and the home of the brave requires your knowledge and God's good grace in order to save our human race in the face of terror. And I hate to be the bearer of bad news, but you need to choose what you're going to do because you could lose everything.
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2: Do you manage your time, or does time manage you?
3: From the moment I wake up, I start checking off items on my mental to-do list. Still, my kitchen only seems to stay clean when nobody's home. Sometimes I wish my family could just move out for a week so I could experience the sweet relief of walking in and seeing every dish in its place and every countertop wiped clean. The laundry area, ditto. Like dirty dishes, the laundry train never ends. Between housekeeping, working, driving the kids all over creation, from music lessons, gymnastics, play practice, and Cub Scouts, I feel like I live in the land of the time-starved.
2: The Bible says we can find more purpose in life by abiding in Jesus. That means getting a grip on what you actually have time to do or not do. It means allowing God to craft each day alongside you, knowing that He does not intend for you to be exhausted by daily tasks. He is a kind Father who looks out for your best interests. And by making God's priorities your priorities, He'll take your obedience and maximize it in unimaginable ways. 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
4: Hi, I'm Johnny Erickson Tata. When Jesus was on earth, He asked a lot of questions, but He was all-knowing, so He must not have been looking for answers. I mean, think about the inquiries He made. To blind Bartimaeus, He said, "What do you want me to do for you?" And to the father begging Jesus to heal his son, the Lord said, "What do you mean, if I can heal?" Then there's the conversation with Peter at the breakfast fish fry. Three times Jesus asked Peter, "Do you love me?" Well, Jesus had to know what Peter would say, so why does He ask? Well, I'm convinced the Lord wanted Peter and Bartimaeus and the father of that little boy to understand something about themselves. Oswald Chambers once wisely observed, "The Lord's questions always reveal me to myself." And that begs the question, what has Jesus asked you today?
2: People we call the unchurched often have a very different view than we have.
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10: Welcome to Johnny Erickson Tata Sharing Hope. You know, Johnny's got quite the morning routine. Here she is to tell you all about it.
11: I so enjoy sharing my everyday experiences, and it's all in hopes that what I learned from God's Word in this wheelchair is going to encourage you. This radio program, I mean the whole ministry of Johnny and Friends, is all about sharing hope through every hardship. And man, do I need God's hope, because my life is filled with hardship. I mean, just consider, okay, my get-up routine. Every morning, my get-up girl wakes me up, takes me off my breathing machine, gives me a bath, does toileting routines, straps on my corset so I can breathe, gets me dressed, helps lift me into my wheelchair. It's nearly a two-hour routine every morning, day in and day out. Now, part of that get-up routine, while I'm still in bed, involves stretching and exercising my limbs. I go through knee bends, leg lifts, hip twists, the whole deal. And after about 15 minutes of all this, the routine concludes with stretching my heel cords. So while I'm still lying flat, my get-up girl holds my foot at a 90-degree angle, gently pushes it to relax my tight Achilles tendon, This prevents foot drop.

0: It helps my feet, you know, be flat on the foot pedals of my wheelchair. 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You never know. I might just jump out of this wheelchair and I'm going to need those heel cords to do their thing. It's kind of an offhanded joke, but down deep, we all laugh. And I confess to the Lord Jesus, if you really wanted to heal me today, just know I'm happy for you to do that, whatever you want. Now, my heel cords, for that matter, my entire paralyzed body, has not worked for as long as I can remember. After all that time, it's not like I have this urgent desire to be physically healed. Frankly, although getting up out of this wheelchair would be great, it really is far more wonderful to see how Christ has used this wheelchair to advance his gospel among disabled people around the world. That is a lot more exciting than walking. I mean, I'm like Joseph in the Old Testament, who said, after all his suffering, that God intended it for good. Now, get this, he says, quote, for the saving of many lives. Right there shows God's priority. There really are more important things in life than walking or even having use of your hands. And I'm not saying that walking wouldn't be great. It's just that not walking has provided this marvelous platform for hundreds of thousands of people with disabilities to hear about and respond to Jesus Christ. Think of all the people who have been saved as a result of this diving accident. So, there's my priority. However, I never want to be one to limit the Lord. And so, tomorrow morning, when my get-up girl stretches my heel cords, I'll say, get those feet in shape. You never know what God might be up to today. I'm so grateful that the Lord has given me freedom and joy when it comes to either walking or not walking. Lord Jesus, whatever your will is for me, I gladly receive it. And while I'm in this wheelchair, I'm going to keep partnering with your Holy Spirit to reach more people with the gospel of your grace. Oh, friend, that is a great way to live. Until that glorious day described in Malachi chapter 4, when you and I will, quote, go out and skip like calves released from the stall. Until then, I'm going to get my heel cords ready to go out and skip alongside you and all the other calves.
1: That's what we do here at Johnny and Friends. We're always sharing hope through every hardship. God bless you today, friend, and thanks for listening to Johnny Erickson Tada Sharing Hope.
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6: Howdy, Tom Riley here. We're just getting ready for a time of wonder, adventure, and excitement. Would you like to join us? Then get ready, because you never know what can happen when you have an Adventure in Odyssey.
7: Did you hear that report?
8: Tom Riley's meeting a blonde at some big shot hotel.
9: Precisely. This wins top award.
10: Well, thank you, Whit.
7: What was Aunt Bertha doing there?
11: That's even better.
8: Well, they always do it that way on TV.

0: And the speculation at City Hall is now centered around rumors that Tom Riley will not seek another term as mayor in Odyssey at the next election. Riley, in an interview with the Odyssey Times yesterday, hinted that he was tired of all the politics and longed to return to his farm.
1: I but don't believe it!
2: Hey, Pop!
3: But your son hasn't been home 2 weeks. He's already starting in.
1: Did you hear that report?
4: Pop, she swatted me with the broom!
3: He left his clothes all over the bathroom again. Is that what they taught you in jail?
1: Riley may not run for mayor again.
4: Look, right here on my arm. See those brush marks?
3: I swung with the wrong end, lucky for you.
1: Well, either of you is listening to me. I said Riley may not run for mayor.
4: Yeah, so?
3: You got a son who's growing up to be a slob, just like his father, and you're talking about Tom Riley?
1: Don't you see? If Riley doesn't run, then that'll give some other guy a chance. Like me.
4: You? Run for mayor?
3: You're kidding! But nobody around here trusted you to dump their trash. Why would they elect you mayor?
1: Because it's my turn, that's why. I've been wanting to win that big office at City Hall for as long as I can remember. I might have a chance if Riley doesn't run.
4: But how, Pop? Who'd listen to you?
1: The people, that's who, the people. When they see what a good guy I've become and how well I served the public while I was doing my community service time, hey, it's a cinch. Big city politicians do it all the time. Hey, I could write a book.
3: Oh, yeah. It'd have to be a coloring book the way you write.
1: All right, all right. It's a moot point, unless Riley can be persuaded not to run. And I reckon we're the ones to help persuade him.
4: Oh, Pop, not again. I just got out of the slammer.
1: Will you quit whining? Besides, it was pretty quiet around here while you were gone.
4: But you don't know what it's like. They started calling me sissy, and they didn't even have cable TV.
3: I'll bet they didn't let you leave your clothes all over the bathroom floor.
1: All right, all right, all right. Will you two cut it out?
3: Sorry!
1: Now, this is important. We gotta think of a way to make sure that Tom Riley doesn't wanna run for mayor.
5: Take a summer vacation with the Calhoun family, now on the Adventures in Odyssey Club.
6: Dad, are we almost there? I can't be in this car another minute.
7: Did you guys know that Yellowstone is over 2.2 million acres?
5: Between meeting new neighbors, cooking over the fire, and making plans for sightseeing, it's a classic family camping trip, until things take a dangerous turn.
7: They're stealing the camper! They're stealing us!
5: Don't miss the Great Yellowstone Heist, now on the Adventures in Odyssey Club.
8: Well, thank you, Whit. It's been a long time since I had one of your milkshakes. I've missed them.
9: Oh, you're welcome, Tom. Well, I'm glad you found the time to drop by.
10: Yes, Mr. Riley, particularly considering the proverbial buzz you caused with your comments in yesterday's newspaper.
8: Well, I don't know what I was thinking. Dale Jacobs asked me how I liked being mayor, and I gave him an honest answer. I didn't think everyone would make such a fuss over it.
10: It plays on our innate human desire to want to know the future. Your choice to run or not to run for mayor will affect the course of this city, and as the city goes, so goes the population.
8: Meaning that people are just curious?
10: Yes. I suppose that's an abbreviated form of what I was attempting to say. So, are you?
8: Am I what?
10: Going to run for mayor again?
8: Now, Eugene. You're not curious, are you?
10: Oh, not at all. I was merely inquiring out of a fundamentally objective desire to know.
9: He's curious.
8: Sounds like it to me.
10: Well?
8: Eugene, I think Whit should run for mayor.
9: Oh.
8: How's that for an answer?
9: Please, Tom, I have enough to think about.
10: Admittedly, it's an intriguing idea.
9: No, it isn't.
8: I'd like to stay and consider the possibilities, but I better get going. My secretary's probably ready to resign by now. And I need to run out to Hillingdale for a few minutes.
10: Hillingdale?
8: Uh-huh. See you boys later.
10: But Hillingdale, isn't that
9: yes,
10: the...
9: Yes, yes, it is.
10: But why is he going there?
9: Oh, it's personal. Huh? I'm going up to the computer room, Eugene. Keep an eye on things down here, will you?
10: Oh, of course. Hillingdale?
4: Drive all the way out to the factory outlets to buy a laundry basket. Who needs a laundry basket when you have the bathroom floor?
3: That's what I'm talking about here.
4: Ma, I was joking. Ma, can't you take a joke?
3: Not when it comes to cleaning up after you, I can't.
4: Look, you go by yourself and get it.
3: No way. I know what'll happen there. I'll buy you a laundry basket. You won't like the color, and you'll never use it. You're going with me, and you're picking one out yourself.
4: But what if the gang sees me carrying around a laundry basket? They'll start calling me Sissy, too.
3: Oh, quit your griping. I had a cousin named Sissy. It's a very nice name.
4: But I... Hey, is that Tom Riley?
3: Where?
4: That brown car passing us in the next lane.
3: What's he doing way out here?
4: Duck! Don't let him see us! What are you doing? You gotta drive!
3: You said to duck, so I ducked. Would you make up your mind already?
4: Keep up with him.
3: What? Whatever for?
4: Because we gotta help Dad, remember? Let's follow him. Maybe he's up to something. Step on it. He's getting away.
3: I don't know about this choking dagger stuff. What if he's just out for a drive or something?
4: Watch it. He's turning.
3: What do you want me to do here?
4: Turn with him.
3: If you say so.
4: Ah, you could have braked first.
3: Well, they always do it that way on TV.
4: Oh. Riley went inside.
3: What a mansion. I've never seen anything so big.
4: Hillingdale Haven. Must be some kind of ritzy hotel. You know, resort.
3: Well, I never heard of it. You think we would have heard about it?
4: Hey, here comes Riley.
3: These bushes are too high. I can't see. Give me a boost up.
4: No way. He'll see if your head suddenly pops up and down. Wait a minute. He's walking with a woman.
3: A woman? What kind of woman?
4: How many kinds are there? She's dressed nice and has blonde hair.
3: Oh, Tom Riley's meeting a blonde at some big shot hotel.
4: They're sitting down on a bench right next to the fountain. They're sitting real close, too.
3: How romantic.
4: Romantic, yeah. But have you ever seen Tom Riley's wife?
3: Uh-uh. You?
4: Once a couple of years ago. I can tell you one thing. She wasn't no blonde. He's holding her hand.
3: Oh, let me see, let me see.
4: Cut it out, Ma.
3: I want to see out of my
4: way. Wait, I gotta think. This is too good to be true. Do we have a camera in the car?
3: Are you kidding? Your dad broke our brownie after that trip to Hawaii, remember? Oh, wait a minute. We bought one of those disposable cameras to get pictures of your Aunt Bertha's gallstone operation. I think it's in the glove compartment.
4: Her gallstone?
3: No, the camera.
4: You run and get the camera while I keep an eye on Riley.
3: Oh, and why should I run all the way back to the car? Use the kid. You go, and I'll watch.
4: But you're too short to see anything.
3: Rodney.
4: Ma.
3: Rodney.
4: Ma.
3: Rodney.
4: Ma.
3: You see? It's not his wife. Tom Riley was holding hands with a woman who wasn't his wife.
8: She looks like a giant thumb. And what was Aunt Bertha doing there?
4: Ma took those pictures. Here's the ones we can use.
8: Hey, no kidding. That's Riley, all right. And I don't know who that woman is, but they sure look cozy, don't they?
4: Yeah.
8: Hey, this is great. This is unbelievable. Are you sure this isn't his wife? I've never seen her.
3: I'm not sure that anybody's ever seen her. You know, she never helped Riley with his campaign or goes to the mayor dinners or anything like that. If I were a mayor's wife, I'd be at all the discount store openings. You know, cutting the ribbons and filling the shopping carts and saying,
8: don't get yourself all worked up, Doris.
3: Maybe Riley's one of those chauvinist types who doesn't respect women and keeps his wife locked up at home. You know, kind of like you, Bart.
8: Will you be quiet while I figure this out?
4: Look, Pop. I saw Mrs. Riley once a couple of years ago, and I'm telling you that this woman isn't her. For one thing, Mrs. Riley wasn't a blonde.
8: Okay, then. I think it's my duty as a law-abiding citizen to get these pictures to the newspapers.
3: But Dale Jacobs will never print these pictures in the Times.
8: Not the Times, Doris. I'm talking about a paper that stands for the true exploitation of freedom of speech. That sticks up for the little guy by printing nasty stories about the big guys. That promotes truth, justice, and the American way. All for 35 cents at your local grocery counter.
4: You mean you're gonna take these pictures to...
8: That's right. The Odyssey Tattler.
4: My favorite.
11: Look, you useless reason for living. I don't care what you want. I care about my paper. So you better cough up that money, or you'll find your picture on the front page as the low-life sponger that you are.
8: Wow, you really play hardball. Who was that, a reporter, a lawyer?
0: That was my brother. Now, what can I do for you?
8: Well, I got some pictures here I thought you might like to see.
0: Nice thumb.
8: Not that one.
0: Who's the old lady?
8: Oh, sorry, those aren't the ones. Go farther down the pile, farther.
0: Ooh, I see. They're a little grainy and blurred.
8: Bad camera.
0: I like grainy and blurred. Makes our readers think they're real. And so that's Tom Riley, our righteous mayor. Who's the lady?
1: We were wondering the same thing.
0: Not his wife?
1: Nope.
0: So Riley's being palsy-wowsy with another woman, huh? Hey, where'd you say you took these pictures?
1: At the Hillendale Haven Hotel.
0: You dits! It's not a hotel. It's one of them detox rehab centers. That's even better. Riley's got a relationship going with a woman who has a problem. Perfect. Hey, copy boy. Tell Ed to hold this afternoon's front page. I got something better to go on.
10: I don't believe my eyes. It's not possible.
9: No, I've seen a lot of sordid writing in my time, but this wins top awards. How could they do this to Tom?
10: There must be something ordinary citizens can do to stop this farcical form of journalism.
1: Later, later, please, please. I'll be happy to make a statement later. Oh, boy, oh, boy. It's a good thing you have private property, Whit, or I would never be able to get away from those guys. They chased me the whole way up here.
9: Oh, Tom, I'm surprised to see you. I thought you'd barricaded yourself into your office.
1: Oh, I see you have your copy of the Tattler.
10: It was given to us, Mr. Riley. We wouldn't spend our money to support such trash.
1: Well, they got themselves a pretty big seller today, didn't they?
9: I couldn't be more furious, Tom.
10: And I second that emotion. It brings to mind many of the rather more violent expressions from the Psalms.
1: Frankly, I'm surprised that the whole thing hasn't come out before this.
10: You are? But this is scandalous. Where did they concoct these absurd photos?
1: They're not absurd, Eugene. That is me in the pictures.
10: Yes, but to make it look as if you were involved in a dubious rendezvous with another woman when it's obvious that you were... What were you doing, Mr. Riley?
1: Can't you see? I was talking to a woman on a bench at the Hillendale Haven Mental Health Center.
10: Precisely.
1: You don't know the woman in the pictures, do you, Eugene?
10: Well, actually, no. Should I?
1: It's my wife, Eugene. The Tattler has created a scandal from pictures of me talking with my wife.
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16: 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We always love hearing from you.
10: The woman in the pictures is Mrs. Riley? I must confess that I never would have recognized her, but then I've only seen her once or twice.
1: Agnes hasn't gotten out much over the past few years. She spends most of her time at Hillendale, where the doctors can give her the attention she needs.
10: Mr. Riley, forgive me if this is an intrusive question, but why precisely does she need help from doctors?
1: Well, the truth is, my wife suffers from a mental illness, a deep depression that kind of keeps her from being able to cope with all the pressures you and I take for granted.
10: Oh. I'm sorry, Mr. Riley. I didn't know. Is her condition because of what happened to your son, Timmy?
1: Well, you know, Agnes is my second wife. I lost my first wife to cancer a year after Timmy died. Agnes lost her husband to the same disease around that time. We met, and I reckon we thought we understood each other, but with losing our spouses like that. When she heard how Timmy died, she got it into her head that we should have a child. And we tried for a long time. She miscarried a couple of times. And that was hard. Then the doctors finally worked out that she couldn't have children.
8: The news was more than she could stand. Now, that was the start of her problems.
10: I'm speechless. I don't know what to say.
8: Not much you can say. That's just the way it is.
9: How do you think she'll react to this news, Tom?
8: I'm sure she doesn't know. The doctors wouldn't let a newspaper within a mile of the place. I'll break it to her myself. In fact, that's why I came over here, Whit. I didn't want the press following me, and I thought you might have a clever way to get me in there.
9: Well, my car's out back. We could sneak you out that way and, well, if you don't mind crouching down in the passenger seat.
8: Oh, I don't mind. And I appreciate your help. After I talk to Agnes, then I'll tell the press everything.
10: Everything, Mr. Riley? But certainly it's no one's business but your own.
9: Yes, that's right, Tom. Don't feel as if you have to tell them anything. It's private.
8: I gave up privacy when I became mayor. That's why I'm so surprised that the question about my wife hasn't come up before. This might make my decision about the next election for me.
9: Shall we go, Tom?
8: Ready when you are, Whit.
9: All right, Eugene, will you keep those reporters diverted while we leave?
10: Yes, sir. How about cannon fire from the third floor?

0: Quick, quick, turn on the TV. They just said that Tom Riley's making a statement.
1: Hot diggity.
2: I can't wait to hear what he has to say.
1: Let's see you get yourself out of this one, Riley.
3: And Mayor Tom Riley has just stepped to the podium.
4: Good evening, everybody. How you doing? I guess you all must be wondering what in the world is going on around here. First, I caused a fuss about whether or not I'm going to run for mayor again. And now, this. The Tattler. I don't suppose any of you folks read this stuff, right? Well, just in case you have, I thought I should explain about these pictures. It's embarrassing, to be honest. For the people who printed them, I mean. The mysterious blonde that you sort of see here is my wife, Agnes.
1: What?
0: His wife?
1: No way!
4: She changes her hair color like some people change their clothes. Don't ask me why. So, to you editors at the Tattler, better luck next time with your scandals.
1: Excuse me for getting personal for just a minute, but you all know that I don't like to play political games. I like to keep things upfront and honest. So, I want to explain about Hillendale Haven. You see, that's where my wife lives for the moment. God love her. She's ill. Mentally ill is how most people would put it. Some of you long-term residents of Odyssey will remember a few of the circumstances that led to her problems. She suffers from deep depression to the point where just getting out of bed in the morning takes a lot of work. The last few years have been even harder on her for obvious reasons. So she's been in Hillendale full time for quite a while, which is why no one ever sees her. And I appreciate those of you who didn't join the Tattler in assuming the worst. So where are we now? Well, this is as good a time as any to let you all know that I will not seek re-election as mayor. To be honest, I've had enough. Let somebody else have a turn. I want to go home to my farm and try to help my wife get better.
4: I want to thank you all for your attention.
3: And there you have
0: it. We shouldn't have done it, Brad.
3: From Mayor Tom
0: Riley.
3: We
0: never should have done this here. I feel terrible.
1: I know, Doris.
0: Do you see what we caused? Oh, that poor man.
1: Yeah, I don't feel so very good myself.
5: Oh, come on! What's with you two? He's not running for mayor. Isn't that what you wanted?
1: Not like this.
5: But, Pa!
1: Just be quiet, Rodney. Close your mouth and never open it again, all right? I think I need to take a walk.
0: Yeah, hold on there. I'll come with you.
5: What's the matter with you two? Why are you acting like this, huh?
6: He's a brave man, our mayor.
7: He is indeed. To have endured so much pain and then have this happen is more than anyone should be expected to bear. I don't know that I could be so noble.
6: Yeah, I don't know if I could either, Eugene.
7: I must ask you a question, though, about Mrs. Riley and her illness.
6: Yeah, go ahead.
7: Mr. Whittaker, I can understand why Mr. Riley never made his wife's illness public knowledge, but I've never heard him mention it at church. Surely church would be the one place where he could ask us to pray for him and for her.
6: Well, years ago, when Agnes first started to show the symptoms of her depression, Tom went to our church for help. But no one knew what to do or how to respond. At first, they prayed for her healing, but she just didn't get any better. It was awkward. Eventually, people stopped asking Tom about it, and Tom stopped mentioning it.
7: Well, that hardly seems right.
6: Well, I think there are a lot of Christians who have a hard time dealing with things like unanswered prayer. We want God to heal in our timetable, and problems like mental illness make it even messier for us. We like happy endings. We want these people to get better and get on with their lives like good Christians. You know the story of Horatio Spafford?
7: Oh, yes. He's the one who lost all of his children in a shipwreck. And then he wrote the hymn, It Is Well, in response to that tragedy.
6: Yes, that's right. We love that story because Spafford showed so much faith and courage in spite of his circumstances. But it didn't end with the writing of the hymn.
7: Oh, it didn't?
6: Now, Horatio Spafford later had a nervous breakdown. He died in the Middle East under the delusion that he was the Messiah.
7: Oh, that's terrible.
6: Yeah, it sure is. But it happened. We just don't hear much about it because, well, it sounds like Spafford somehow failed in his life. Christians who can't cope are like poor advertising. They're embarrassing to us. It raises questions we find hard to answer. Like, where is God when we become mentally ill? Where is faith?
7: Have you come up with the answers?
6: Me? I can only speculate like everyone else.
7: And what have you speculated?
6: Well, only that the various forms of mental illness are very complex and not easily fixed. And like any illness, God sometimes heals it immediately, and sometimes he takes his time. Sometimes he won't heal at all. His reasons are his own.
7: But where does that leave us?
6: It leaves us where we've always been, stuck with the frailty of our humanness, dependent on the power of God's will, and obliged to keep praying hard for people like Mrs. Riley and the Tom Rileys of the world who help them.
8: Apostle Paul wrote in Philippians chapter 4, "Do not worry about anything, but in everything by prayer and supplication with thanksgiving let your requests be made known to God. And the peace of God, which surpasses all understanding, will guard your hearts and your minds in Christ Jesus." When it comes to difficult questions about why Christians suffer from physical or mental illnesses, we simply have to fall back on our faith in the God who loves us and wants what is best for us. In that faith, even without all the answers, we can find God's peace. Paul did, even in the worst possible circumstances. That's why he wrote in the same chapter, "Rejoice in the Lord always. Again I say rejoice. Let your gentleness be known to all. The Lord is near." If you'd like to write to us about today's program or any of our Adventures in Odyssey episodes, we'd love to hear from you. Our address is Adventures in Odyssey, Colorado Springs, Colorado, 80995. Or in Canada, write to Box 9800, Vancouver, BC, V6B4G3. And when you do, ask about how you can get your own copy of today's episode. It's called The Other Woman. 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The Other Woman was written by Paul McCusker and directed by Phil Lawler. Our production engineer was Todd Bastide, with music by John Campbell. And I'm Chris, hoping you'll join us again next time for more Adventures in Odyssey.
9: We are quick to judge what God does in our lives. We look at the circumstances and then decide whether what he is doing is right in our opinion. It's really quite presumptuous, but we do it just the same. Where do we get our standards of what is right and what is wrong anyway? Actually, standards come from God himself. We would have no concept of right and wrong if it were not for the fact that God wrote the definition of righteous, for it is a characteristic of his nature. It follows that being made in his image, we have some understanding of what is right, even though we can't live up to it. Abraham, who was known for his faith, believed God always did what is right. He once reminded God, "Will not the judge of all the earth do right?" The answer to that question is obviously yes, for God is absolutely just. There is no partiality with him. The assurance that God will do what's right is encouraging to me because I see so much injustice in the world, so many wrongs that I can't change. But I can commit what I don't understand to him, knowing that the judge of all the earth will do right because it's his nature to do so. Does that same principle apply to the events in your life personally? Will God always do what's right for you? Absolutely, when you commit your ways to him. A man once said to a businessman, "Sir, you have turned your business over to God and it prospered. I turned mine over to him and it has gone down ever since." The businessman replied, "If you turned it over to God, why are you worrying about it?" Yes, if you turn your life over to God, you can trust the judge of all the earth to do what's right, whether you understand it or not.
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11: Hi, I'm Johnny Erickson Tata. When Jesus was on earth, he asked a lot of questions. But he was all-knowing, so he must not have been looking for answers. I mean, think about the inquiries he made. To blind Bartimaeus, he said, "What do you want me to do for you?" And to the father begging Jesus to heal his son, the Lord said, "What do you mean, if I can heal?" Then there's the conversation with Peter at the breakfast fish fry. Three times Jesus asked Peter, "Do you love me?" Well, Jesus had to know what Peter would say, so why does he ask? Well, I'm convinced the Lord wanted Peter and Bartimaeus and the father of that little boy to understand something about themselves. Oswald Chambers once wisely observed, "The Lord's questions always reveal me to myself." And that begs the question, what has Jesus asked you today?
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14: You do not put a kid who's got a broken arm, let's say they're struggling with anxiety or something already, you do not put them in a canoe to swim upstream with one paddle. They need other people on the boat to help them move that boat along the upstream of our culture today.
13: That's counselor and mom, Michelle Niedert, and she's back with us today on Focus on the Family with Jim Daly. I'm John Fuller, and thanks for joining us.
12: Yeah, John, this is such an important topic. How do we strengthen our children, particularly our girls, in this book, Strong and Secure? And Michelle's done a great job raising the right issues for us as parents to be kind of over the target on, right? A girl's identity, her sense of self-worth, her relationship with Christ, all kind of the foundations so that the other things culture will throw at them can be managed in those contexts. And if you didn't listen to the broadcast last time, get the app. It's the best way to do it. 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If you do that, it's just Focus on the Family broadcast app, and you can find that in your app store. Mm-hmm. But I'm looking forward to today. We're going to continue the discussion with Michelle and talk more about securing your daughter's spiritual well-being, emotional well-being, and physical well-being.
13: Mm-hmm. Yeah, I really liked how she framed it in terms of helping our kids grab on to the Father heart of God, and He's our source. Now, you mentioned the book, Jim, and we have it. It's called Strong and Secure, 100 Devotions for Young Women. And as a listener, you can learn more about Michelle and this devotional on our website.
12: Michelle, welcome back.
14: Thanks.
12: It's good to have you with us again to continue this discussion. You know, I feel like my whole parenting experience is just kind of in my brain, things I need to remember to do, kind of a creation of a list, I guess, is how I would express it. Make sure we're reading the word together, and we did that when the boys were younger more often. Now it's in their 20s. I'm sending them more scripture every few days. Hey, this caught my attention. Here's why. Thought it might apply to you. So you've got to find ways to keep bringing the word in front of your young people, whatever age, high school or college, I think. What do you do to try to keep that connection spiritually, especially with your daughter at a distance? She's in college, but your son's still at home.
14: Yeah. Yeah, I think it is. The other day, Nolan came in and he was just overwhelmed. Uh-huh. He had woken up late and he needs uniform shorts, and we don't know what happened to him, but they weren't in the house. And
12: gym bag.
14: And so we do think maybe the gym bag, he runs track right now. And so, but he just woke up in a mood. Now, and this is what I want to tell parents. This is why you stay grounded while your kids are having that mood. And it was a little tough. I was up that morning, and by the grace of God, I had already listened to some scripture. Uh-huh. And so I said to him, as he was in my room, kind of frantically looking, I said, "I got you. You need to go take your shower. But before you do, I just said, Alexa, open the Bible app and read us the word of the day." And we just listened to that together. And he was like, "Mom, how did you know that was going to fit?" And I said, "Well, I happened to hear it a couple minutes ago." So I had already done that day.
12: Still
14: but then he went up and took a shower. We did not find the shorts, so we had to get to school early to borrow some out of Lost and Found. Borrow, I use lightly. And so we got there, and on the way there, he said, "Mom, thank you for staying so calm when I was so upset."
12: So he noticed.
14: He noticed that I was a spiritual extension cord of God's peace to him in the midst of that difficult time, and he expressed some gratitude, which is rare. That doesn't happen all the time. But I will tell you, I think that is so important. And then I looked at him and I said, now I know I need to pray you find shorts when you get inside there, but how else can I pray for you today? And he's like, I got a test. I think I'm ready, but I got a test. And I'm like, okay, thanks. And so I think, especially with my daughter far away, I ask her a lot, how can I pray for her? Sometimes I will notice things and I will, you know, you got to be careful with that so you don't sound like you're preaching at them or correcting them, because kids take advice as criticism in this when they're in college. Yeah. And I think it's really important that we be aware of that. So I think we continue to share God's word. If God lays a scripture on your heart, I love especially they like the memes. So they like you to find the photo with the scripture and share it with them. And so I do that a lot with them as well. I say a lot in the office to people who are not believers that hope deferred will make the heart sick. In fact, that's how kids, a lot of times teenage girls end up depressed, is they're struggling with some anxiety or some external pressure. And then they all of a sudden think they can fix it and they try to fix it. And then they can't fix it. They try to get their friends to help them fix it. And then their hope gets deferred and it makes their heart sick. And they end up sometimes even clinically depressed because of it. So I think we can weave that scripture in. But if we're going to do that, we as parents have to be in that word, knowing that word, letting it come. I really believe it's meant to breathe life in and through us.
15: Yeah.
14: I do have some parents who are reading this devotional themselves. I had a mom ask me, how could I use this devotional? Because I don't think my daughter will read it when I give it to her in college. I said, what if you look through it? Because I'm writing about the difficulties teens are facing and young adults that we treat in our counseling center all the time. What if it just gave you words to say and questions to ask? And she came back to me and said, I've had the best conversations with my daughter. I didn't realize one of her friends was going through a bad breakup and how much a bad boyfriend can affect you. And so she learned some of the topics that they're living through better, especially when it's your first. Your first is always difficult.
15: Yeah. Let me take us back to that reaction when your son was kind of out of sorts. Because, and I think it's really important, because the other response, I'd like to describe it and then have you respond to it. Because in that environment, you as the parent can be sucked in and you now are anxious about the poor planning that you're teen has displayed, and it's pushing your buttons.
14: Oh, it is. Like, not only that, like, I didn't train him well enough. He's disorganized. What's wrong with him? Why can't he keep up with the stuff? That's the wrong response in a crisis moment for a parent to give, even though it's running through our heads, right?
15: That's the hook. Yes. How do you back out of that frenzy as the parent and not fall for the bait? And I'm not saying your teen is baiting you per se, but they're in a frenzy and you have to be the adult in the room like you did.
14: Yeah.
15: But if you are more easily prone as a parent to get into the fray emotionally and go, well, why didn't you plan? You know, I'm busy. I've got all this going on today. I don't have time to look for your shorts. That's your job, not my job. Mm-hmm. And this ends up in conflict rather than shalom.
14: You're God's right. And that's peace. Probably what would have happened. I had two clients cancel that morning by the grace of God. So I wasn't getting ready for work like I normally am at the same time he's getting ready for school. So on a typical day, I'd be like, Nolan, I don't have time for this. I've got to get my own makeup on and get in the car right. and stuff like that. So there, I think that's reality. I think, though, that we want to try as much as we can to, I don't think it's their bait. I think it's the bait of the enemy.
15: I would agree.
14: Right? Yeah. Causing, trying to cause destruction in our lives. And let me say this. There are days that that would have been more my response. And you know what you do then? And let me say this, guys. As I'm dealing with kids who hear other kids talk about their parents, and they're coming back with parental resentments and complaints, if you want to prevent that, then you tell them it was a bad day and you're sorry. You both had a bad day and you commiserate together and you apologize for the fact that you didn't do any better job than them of regulating your own emotions. But I think the thing that I think about more than the list, because I know I'm a list person too, I am learning to get out of the list. And this is part of dialectical behavioral therapy and mindfulness, and that is being present. Mm-hmm. It grounds people. And I am learning that in the midst of the frenzy of the shorts, what's more important is my presence than how we look to the school, how we look, how he looks in the midst of this. And that's the other thing I think I've really learned. I have learned that, so what if you have to pay for an ID badge? It's not the end of the world. Sometimes we as parents, when our kids are showing their character weaknesses, we global, just like we do in our marriages, we globalize those weaknesses and we awfulize them. Those are terms for cognitive distortions. And we make them bigger deals than they really are. I think we approach our kids, what I see in Jesus' life, with his messy disciples, and they are messier than us, our kids, I think, when I really get in and read those gospels, he continuously extends compassion, accountability, but compassion. And you know what? My mom had to run my tennis skirt up to school, you know, when I was a kid. I relate to that.
15: What goes around,
14: I had
15: comes
14: those
15: around.
14: Messy moments. I can't find my keys this morning. And so I think sometimes we even have a greater intolerance for the things we see in our kids that are inside us as weaknesses. We wish we could correct that. And that is God's job. That is not our job to do. It is God's job to see if he can break that generationally in the next generation. And he does that by the Spirit being stronger in them, not by us working harder at making sure the shorts are there.
15: You know, another example that you had about presence, and we touched a little bit on this last time, but to explore it a little bit more, because it's so critical. Because so much connection is made in this idea of presence, because that's where there's a calming effect for your child, which is a good thing. But you would tuck your son in at night, I think, maybe your daughter too, and in this case, tickle his back, I think was an example.
14: No, not exactly. Okay, so here's the thing. We are so good with the God, I feel sad generation, the little preschoolers. We tuck our kids in. We wind them down at night. Uh-huh. But here's why we're seeing anxiety in 10-year-olds. Because they go to soccer practice and they do all this stuff and we're rolling them into bed to just try to get them to sleep and we're tired too. And then they lay in that bed and all the anxious thoughts have time to crowd in. And so I think it's really important for us as parents, as they get older, to still take that moment. And what I have done is, and this is part of somatic healing therapy. I didn't even know that because that didn't exist when I started this. I had a friend who was a massage therapist, and she taught me the importance of healing touch and relaxing touch. So I have rubbed my kids' back just real gently, not full on muscles, but at times I have, and here's why. Sometimes I will touch my kids' back, and let me tell you a great example of this that ended up being a very spiritual moment for us. So when your kids get past the age of elementary school and you're tucking them in, sometimes they have to come tuck you in because you're in bed before them when they get to this high school age and college age, especially when she was home from college. She so outlasts me now. But I said to her, when you go to bed, come say goodnight to me, you know, still. And so she came in one night and she was in high school and I was rubbing her back and I'm like, oh my goodness, your neck is like a knot. And she said to me, I'm so stressed. I have this due, this due, this due. And okay, we talked about the list, right? My first thought was, yeah. And I watched you watch a show, drink your coffee, go with your friend. You know, she's mobile by then. She had time to do it. But that is not the time to bring that up. In that moment when your kid is about to go upstairs and try to get the rest of it done, I said, can I pray for you? Can I just pray that God would give you focus and make it faster and just have the grace to help you out like I need when I'm under a book deadline, if I'm honest. Yeah. You know, some of you relate to that. And so I prayed over her. I looked at my email one last time before I went to bed, and an email popped in from one of the teachers and said, I don't know why, but I'm going to postpone this test. I just have a bad feeling about it. I don't think you guys are going to be ready. And I thought, oh my gosh, God answered our prayers. Right. I mean, we got to experience God in the moment. And she came popping downstairs real quick and goes, Mom, did you see it? Mm. And I was like, isn't that amazing? We got to experience God together in that moment. Mm. So I think there's lots of things we can do as parents just to really... it's called attunement in the psychological world. And what it means is fully paying attention. And we do this as therapists, not only to what somebody's saying, but all the nonverbal cues, because we know 93% of everything that's communicated is nonverbal. Mm. I think there's a lot of things like that that we as parents can work on that breed real strong connection with our kids. I think it's something for us to become aware of ourselves. I think it's good for us to learn to attune to our own bodies and help ask God to make us aware of that. I ask God to make me aware of things that the unseen. Doesn't scripture talk about that, to focus on the unseen? So I want to see in my kids' lives the unseen that they're not talking to me about through their bodies and then through the spirit, because there are spiritual battles, which you referenced earlier in the last episode, Jim, that our kids are battling that I want to participate mm-hmm. in the warfare of in their lives.
13: Yeah. Mm-hmm. That's Michelle Niedert, and she's our guest today on Focus on the Family with Jim Daly, covering some of the principles in her excellent book, Strong and Secure, 100 Devotions for Young Women. 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
15: You know, Michelle, one of the things that we can fail our children with is our inability to listen intently. And you speak about that very expressly. I think because we're moving fast, it's not a guilt statement. It's just in my head, in my list, remember to slow down and really listen, which for me as an extrovert, I'm assuming that might be true for you. It's one of the hardest things for us to get a hold of because we want to keep moving and really to be still so we can hear the other person, in this case, our children. So listening to the body, that's great, observing those things, but then actually listening to what they say rather than doing the lecture. It's really hard because we've done life and, you know, we were 17, we were 25. We kind of know the game. We know what's going on. We know what's best for you. But how do you listen and bite your tongue not to just spew advice, which, you know, sometimes advice is good, but it's a different role as your kids get older, even in teen years. So how do you do that? How do you listen intently?
14: So I think the first thing you do is you listen with your eyes. Mm-hmm. And that gets back to that pivot we talked about in the episode with the screens.
15: Yep.
14: So we need to put our eyes on them. And some of us are doers and we're busy doing. And I think one thing we need to accept is sometimes our kids are going to tell us stuff we might even be, gosh, can I say it, a little bored as we're listening? And so I think, but we need to accept that and do yeah. that well. And here's what I think we do next. You know, in this stage of life, this older teen, young adult stage, we are no longer teachers, we are coaches. And coaches ask great questions. So if I were to tell a parent, how do you become equipped in this stage? More than anything is, don't learn the scripture. Ask them what scripture they would use in this situation. Mm-hmm. Don't give them advice. Ask them what they think they might consider doing. And so I think you listen and then you question, not with like an intent to dissect, but I think you question with curiosity. And it's not an interrogation thing. It's more of a like, I'm unwrapping a present and you're the present and I want to get to know all the details of my present. Mm-hmm. And so when I have a teenager in my office, that's what it's like. But I think I take that same skill and I apply it to my kids. This is a gift from God that's unfolding before my very eyes and developing. And young adulthood, they're not done. You know, my 18-year-old's got 6 years left of brain development or up to 8. That brain's only a third of the way done. So I'm curious about what's still developing there. And so I think asking the questions, she has a boyfriend. How's it going? What's been good lately? What's been hard lately with that relationship? And I think when we ask and then sometimes we just say, I'm glad you shared that with me. That's something I can pray about. Mm-hmm. Instead of coming back with, well, let me, you know, I'm an expert, right, in relationships. I mean, I've been trained by John Townsend and Henry Cloud on boundaries. I can tell you what's healthy and what's toxic and what's narcissistic. And one time I did say to her, I said, sometimes I want to make sure that, and this is where how I think you do it. You do it where you're showing them that you're for them when you do give the advice. I wonder a lot. I said, I'm wondering if he is balancing his own life with your life. He just seems to be around a lot. Now, what I really said is that relationship seems to be getting awfully close, right? But I did it in such a way it sounded like a question.
15: Mm-hmm.
14: I didn't make an observation or a judgment. And she said to me, I love it. She said, you know, I've been thinking about that too, Mom. I think I probably need to talk to him a little bit about that. I felt a little bit about that. And I'm glad you noticed it. Some other people have noticed it. I think it's hard. because I want to feel connected. And, you know, she sometimes hasn't. And we're navigating hard things with our kids. A lot of parents I know who are listening to this, you're so jealous because you wish your kid would talk to you like this, right? And I've read a lot of books like How to Listen So Your Teen Will Talk and Talk So Your Teen Will Listen. I think there's a lot of things we can pick up in skills with that ourselves as parents. But I think the biggest thing is set your agenda aside and try to learn more about theirs.
15: Yeah, that's good. That's really good. You know, right at the end here, we need to, I think, emphasize this idea of identity because it's so crucial, especially, again, to our daughters. And strong and secure, you've inclined it to the daughters in our families.
14: Yes.
15: I think it's one of the reasons that so many kids coming from Christian homes go off to college and kind of lose it because they've been under, you know, good guidelines, solid parenting parameters, those kinds of things. Now, all of a sudden, they've been taught the do nots, but they don't understand why. And they go into this college environment and drinking is available and partying is available and other things are available. So their ability to discern is not as strong as it could have been. So in that context, wrapped in identity, how do we get our daughters in the best position possible? Right here at the end, this is the million-dollar question.
14: Yeah, here we go.
15: To survive that environment, not just survive, but to thrive as a believer in Christ and to do well.
14: Mm-hmm. Okay, so first of all, I think it's more about the do's than the do nots, and we focused on that. I think it's also, I changed my mind about this. I didn't want my kids to date in high school, but then I realized I wanted them to have their first breakup under my roof. Mm. So we started loosening the parameters in the last couple of years. My parents, when I asked them their biggest parenting mistake with me, they told me, like when I was a young therapist, I asked them this, that they thought you hold on and then you drop them off. And actually, my mom said, we should have let one. We did a better job with your brothers and sisters. You fought so hard against our grip because we didn't let one finger go every year until you were ready to go.
15: That's a good
14: So
15: good
14: I think
15: metaphor.
14: That's a, yeah, my parents were wise people and learned from their mistakes, I think, as they went along. And so I think that's part of it. I think, though, this identity piece is formulated partially with what we can do. But I will tell you this, and we didn't quite get to this. I read Bound by Honor as a 22-year-old therapist, and I took that to heart, the value of a mentor, because I am a product of the mentors of the kingdom, of the church through high school and college. And so I hired a vocal coach for my daughter that I didn't really care how good her voice turned out. This was a 20-something-year-old woman of God who was way cooler than I was, who spoke truth in my daughter's life and would share things. My daughter would share things with her she wasn't sharing with me. Mm-hmm. And so I think if you want to line this up well, identity's got to come from a lot of different sources. And I think it's got to come from the youth leaders. I think sometimes it comes from Christian coaches and other believers in their lives. I think it also comes from making sure they have, and this was something I really prayed hard about, is that when her roommate is a pastor's daughter and a dedicated believer. And you know what? They did not pick each other that way. They picked each other because they love thrifting, coffee, and Jesus. And Jesus was third on that list as they looked. And neither was a cheerleader. And no offense to those who are cheerleaders. I was Miss Peppy of the Year, but that's not my daughter's thing. So she did not. She probably was done living with me. And that's what I think, especially if your kids are not going off to a Christian university, how are they going to find the other believers in their school so that, let me tell you what you don't do with a kid. And I think this is getting harder and harder in our culture today. You do not put a kid who's got a broken arm, let's say they're struggling with anxiety or something already, you do not put them in a canoe to swim upstream with one paddle. They need other people on the boat to help them move that boat along the upstream of our culture today. Mm. It takes a whole rowing crew, especially if maybe your kid's got both arms. It still takes that. And that is, I think, a huge part of this, is what campus ministry are they going to be involved in? Where are they going to plug in so that they can swim that stream? And here's the other thing that we have to do. We can't own their behavioral choices for them when they're younger. I think we start letting them fail early while they're under our roofs so they're not so far away when disaster hits. And so I would tell any parent who's saying, No, you're not going to the dance in that skirt. Let her wear the skirt and learn the lesson sometimes. It's hard. Mm-hmm. I asked her to go up and pray one time and let God handle it with her. This idea that Lynn and I have of the Father.

0: And there is community out there. Maybe it's going to take 6 Bible studies to find the right one, right, and 3 churches, you know, but it's there for these girls. And they may get hurt sometimes, but he's going to help them heal from the hurt, and he's going to make them wiser, and they'll be more protected the next time. And maybe they're like her and the bank account is low, and he's going to provide. And we want them to begin to develop that strength and that resilience that can only come. It won't. Yeah. No parent can give that to them. Only their Heavenly Father can.
1: Yeah. Well, I think you get the passion from Michelle. Michelle, yeah, thanks for those heart tears,
0: yeah,
1: and the mama tears that you have there. And I think you could see she is here for you. And she's, yeah, written this down in a great resource, Strong and Secure. You can get a copy just by calling us, getting in touch with us and saying, I'd like to get a copy of Michelle's book. If you can make a gift of any amount, monthly, one time, doesn't matter, we'll send the book as our way of saying thank you for being part of the ministry and being able to reach back to moms that need this kind of help. So let me say in advance, thank you for helping us.
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1: Also, John, let me read this testimony that we received. Michelle, this will go right to your heart. This is a woman named Anne from Nebraska. She says, as a stay-at-home mom of 3 teenagers, this is right up your alley, I listen almost daily to your broadcast. The variety of your shows provides guidance and encouragement to me as a mom and wife. But also, as a Christian, I often find myself sharing episodes with friends and family, which, by the way, as an aside, that is a great way to help us expand to new listeners. Send this to your friends that are struggling in this space. Mm-hmm. She went on to say, God is really working through this ministry. You are in our prayers, and we are grateful for that. So you're going to touch Anne and many of the Anne moms out there with the message you shared with us. So thank you, Michelle, for being with us.
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2: On behalf of the team, thanks for joining us today for Focus on the Family with Jim Daly. I'm John Fuller, inviting you back next time as we once more help you and your family thrive in Christ.
4: And that was today's Focus on the Family here on KKXX. We do ask that you would contact Focus on the Family. 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
5: When the bottom drops out of life, who do you listen to? Sometimes the hardest advice to turn down comes from the people who love us most. So how do we filter the counsel that starts pouring in? Some of it sincere, some of it wrong. Hear Chuck Swindoll's Honest Answer Wednesday on Insight for Living.
6: Hi, I'm E.J. Williams. Each year, millions of animals are abandoned, and more than a million are euthanized before they can be rescued. Organizations like American Humane are working to harness the healing power of the human-animal bond, as animals can be trained as life-saving service and therapy dogs to help veterans,